0: because vocation necessitates relationship. And marriage is not marriage to a person is a relationship.
1: Mm-hmm.
0: The idea of marriage is not a relationship.
1: Mm-hmm.
0: So the idea of marriage is not a vocation.
1: Mm.
0: And until you have met the person who you believe God is calling you to lay down your life towards serving, you are not called to marriage. You may be attracted to marriage, which is awesome, and maybe a great indication of a future calling. So I guess what I'm perceiving and what I'm hearing in the comment that it was not a question is that you feel as though you are going to be called to marriage. And now how do I dispose myself to be receptive to that call? And I think that just enters into a different type of a line of reasoning.
2: Mm-hmm. Yeah, it keeps you from feeling like you're going to miss the boat. I think that's always why it rubs me sometimes when we deal with these sorts of questions all the time.
0: Yeah.
2: And it's not easy to answer if you just take it on its face. But if you're like, actually, no, everything you've ever needed for salvation is available to you right now.
0: Yep.
2: And like, so everything after this is gift. And so not getting into this anxiety ridden place of I'm going to miss the boat's really important. Mm-hmm, mm-hmm. It's really important.
1: I think it's actually the way you're saying that, Aaron, is really unique. And I've never heard someone say that.
0: It might be wrong.
1: Yeah. No, I think we have a overemphasis on vocational discernment in our culture, in our Catholic culture right now. And I think, because our primary vocations are to holiness and to mission, that mm-hmm. we were baptized in Christ Jesus to be holy and to be missionary with him. That is our vocation, our calling to be holy and to be on mission with him. And the marriage is one means by which I'm on mission with him.
0: Yep.
1: And so, but if I think, okay, my calling is marriage and that means that I'm waiting for my mission to start. And that's a false understanding of what it means to be Christian. Your life has been redefined by Christ. You're called to pursue him in holiness and you're called to build his kingdom here on earth through mission. And if I meet someone that I'm called to do that with, then I enter into a particular state of life called marriage.
0: Yeah.
1: And it is a sacrament of mission. But the reason it's a sacrament of mission in the church mm-hmm. is because you are first called to mission. And so if you're not missioning, if you will,
0: yeah.
1: and you're waiting,
0: yeah.
1: then you actually are thinking a little improperly on what you're called to.
0: Which I'm sure is not the case in the person asking this question. But
1: I think it is often that yeah. the case. So it's not that you're not doing any mission at all, but it is probably that often I've noticed young adults are on a waiting pattern because they're like, well, I'm going to be a stay-at-home mm-hmm. mom. And so I'm not going to, you know, and they kind of just waste their singleness there because mm-hmm. they're just waiting to start their mission as opposed to asking God, okay, God, what are you calling me to right now?
0: Yeah.
1: Not what are you calling to me yeah. in the future, right now, today.
0: The problem that I think this presents when we have the wrong viewpoint is that the struggle that I have, or maybe even the person that I see who I am attracted to, who has rejected me, is all of a sudden now an obstacle to my destiny
1: mm.
0: as opposed to like a living, breathing human person who I'm supposed to be in relationship with.
2: Yep. Yeah.
0: And that becomes very dangerous.
2: It does. Well, it also becomes dangerous in your relationship with the Lord because yeah. you've declared something definitively that he might not have a plan to fulfill. And so by definition, you then attribute to him a lack of fulfilling something he promised to you.
0: Yeah.
2: But actually, like, his main promise to you is himself. And like, and to miss that he's here with me right now. I said that phrase earlier, but it really did move me in college. Shortly after my conversion, I was just like trying to figure out my life with a guy that was a little bit older than me and was like a pastoral leader for me. And he offered me that thought that everything you've ever needed for salvation is available to you right now.
0: Mm-hmm.
2: Like if you died tomorrow, mm-hmm. you have fulfillment because you have relation, like you have what God made you for. And I was mind blown. Like I remember hearing it and like going, it's just one of those moments. You're like, that's just right. I know that's right. Mm-hmm. And so, and it takes, again, all the cliches, but tomorrow's not guaranteed. Like all that, it takes it into account. Like right now matters. Right now is not just a holding pattern.
1: Yeah.
2: It matters. And, that's why I love it. I'll take a stab at it. One of the best pieces of advice in this area that I've ever heard is like a lot of times when we are waiting, if we can use the language we've been using, for the right person so that we can step into what we want, what we will find ourselves asking is like, how do I know when I find the right person, or how can I find the right person? And I think a great answer to this is actually to flip the question around and to say, like, what if instead of asking that question, you asked, how can I become the sort of person, a person I would want to spend the rest of my life with, would want to spend their life with? And the reason it puts it into our control, so it doesn't leave it abstracted. It says, like, how can I become the sort of man that would make a good husband and father and a good priest and a potentially good bishop? Like, how can I become that right now? Because I can do that. Mm-hmm. What I can't do is force someone else to discern in a certain way. Mm-hmm. What I can't do is force someone else into something that they don't feel called to. What I can do is I can partner with the Lord to become everything I can be right now. And when, again, one of those times when I heard that, I was like, yeah, that makes so much sense in every season. But when I've been walking with guys who are considering stepping into dating or engagement or marriage, I've constantly come back to this and just offered it to them. And I've seen encouragement. And I think it plays out for our sisters as well. Like, mm-hmm. how can I become the sort of woman that would make an amazing sister interceding for the salvation of the world, that would make an amazing mother and spouse? Like, and then let me start doing that now. Yeah. And then whatever I'm called to, I'll bring the fullness of me into.
1: Yeah, that's cool. That reminds me of one of my favorite quotes from the philosopher Epictetus. He says, the key to peace is to only worry about what's under your control and to let go of what's out of your control.
2: Yeah.
1: And so, like, because whoever's asking this question, and this is a common experience, and it's actually a sad experience.
2: There's heartache. Yeah,
1: there's heartache
2: for sure.
1: And so, so you're wrestling with, how do I have peace in this moment? And so do something. We're not at, like, don't just sit around and do nothing. Do something, but only worry about what's under your control. So maybe under your control is, hey, you're a guy and you haven't asked a girl out on a date yet. Mm-hmm. Like, ask a girl out. That's under your control.
2: We were talking about the statistics, just before one of our last sessions with Bella, who, where'd Bella go? But yeah, most men,
3: 50%,
2: so half of men 18 to 24 have never asked someone out, mm-hmm. just face to face. So it's
1: that's crazy.
2: That is, yeah.
1: Face to face, scared, well,
2: afraid of rejection. Like, there's a lot of things in that, obviously. But
1: so there's a lot under your control in this situation, you know, like, mm-hmm. So I think focusing on that will actually help, and that brings peace, and just let go of the things that are completely out of your control.
2: Yeah. And can we extrapolate this out for a second? So, like you said, there's probably heartache here. So when someone's looking at this, it's like, oh yeah, okay, I guess I should do that. But even if we pull that out, like, it's the same thing with any experience you have with the church.
3: Yeah.
2: It's like, man, I like it. All of it's going sideways. There's all of this side going way too far right, and all this side going way too far left. And like, I can't do anything about that.
1: Yep.
2: Like, what I can do though, is I can embody that middle point. Mm-hmm. I can embody a man of virtue. I can embody the best version of myself. Again, there's cliches in this, but you can see how if it works there, of course it's going to work here at the areas where heartaches.
0: Sometimes I think that process of self-improvement, if you want to call it that,
2: sure.
0: is maybe a little too ethereal to actually grapple with and make practical. And Dan and I actually together went through a process a few years ago where there was a like personality performance analysis that we participated in together, where we asked the people around us, what areas of virtue do you see in my life that I'm expressing or not expressing consistently based on my behaviors? And the idea of this process, and there's dozens of different ones I'm sure that you could find, is that sometimes the way that I perceive myself coming off to people is different than the way that they perceive me.
2: Totally.
0: And to be able to engage in a conversation where you could actually ask, like, okay, I'm observing that I have been attracted to a number of individuals, and for whatever reason, it's just not working. Mm-hmm. There doesn't seem to be a mutual attraction. I think it could really benefit a person to find someone they trust who could speak into their life and say, yeah, when you speak this way, or when you act this way, or when you dress this way, right? It might be off-putting.
1: Mm-hmm. Yeah.
0: You might be sabotaging your own efforts.
2: No, that's really good. Getting to the practical. Yeah. Like, and let's not be afraid of that. Are there
0: habits or behaviors in my life that
2: totally
0: I can change?
2: Yeah.
0: In order, like you said, Brad, to become the man that someone that I'm attracted to would be interested in pursuing.
2: Yes. And it honors that person that you offer that to, like, because it says, like, hey, I want to be in relationship too. Like, I think there's tons of wisdom in what you just said. Seeking mentorship or a brother or sister that's next to you often.
1: A dating coach.
2: I actually,
0: if you're interested in a dating coach, just reach out to Beyond Damascus.
1: Aaron's taking clients now.
3: Yeah. All right, can I go?
2: Yeah, please.
3: Right, I'm gonna go. One of these days, I'm gonna get better.
1: All right. So, wow, I didn't even get close. I'm trying to go over the mic.
2: It's just
1: always
2: funny when you try that after you talk trash to Aaron.
1: I know. I understand.
0: I just always look with kind understanding.

0: become somewhat, it could be dangerous that you get into a marriage and your fulfillment or your happiness is in that relationship. And because you're sitting waiting so long and you're like, oh, my fulfillment's here. My fulfillment's here. When's it going to come? When's it going to come? Once I get married, once I have kids, then I'll be happy. Mm-hmm. There's this longing and this promise of fulfillment that maybe you're putting too much weight on something that isn't supposed to have that much weight off
1: the
0: bat.
1: Yeah.
0: And I think what could be very helpful in this time is just work on fostering really healthy relationships. Like, mm-hmm. because you're going to want healthy relationships once you're married, whether that's healthy relationships with your family, healthy relationships with your friends, healthy relationships at work. You're going to want healthy relationships. Why? Because then you don't rely on everything on that one relationship. And I think we do that a lot in marriage where it's like, this is the one person now. My spouse is, they have to be my best friend. They're my confidant. They're my words of advice. That they mm-hmm. become almost like a God figure. We put this responsibility of God on them.
1: That's right.
0: And so it could just be, hey, just work on healthy, solid relationships. And then once you're in that state of life, you're already trained to have healthy relationships. And so God is blessing you in this season of singleness. And my brother did this so well because he got married, I think, at age 40. And I was always impressed to watch him in his 30s while all of his friends got married, started having children. And he just used his singleness so well. Like mm-hmm. he was, of course, there was a desire to be married at some point, but he was such a missionary. Like he just gave his time and attention to people and he fostered good relationships with his coworkers, good relationships with his men's group, good relationships with his family, good relationships with on mission. And he was always his neighbors. And, mm-hmm. and because of that, his life bore abundant fruit. And so what kind of fruit can your life bear as a single person and be excited about that?
1: Yeah.
2: Great word, Dan.
1: Because we want to look at every season of our life and see the fruit in it.
0: Yeah.
1: This happens actually for the person asking, just so you can see how it happens. This happens a lot with guys that I'm talking to that are in engagement, is that like, we'll wish away seasons. It's like, we actually like, we can be excited for the next season yep. and actually own this one well, because what you don't want to do is get into the next season and look back at that one and say, well, you know, I kind of didn't steward it at all. Like yeah. no one wants to live like that in retrospect. So don't live like that right now.
0: Yeah.
1: You know, but I thought the point you made about putting a weight on someone is so important. I think that is really, really good.
0: It almost fosters codependency before you're even in a relationship.
1: There's not even, that goes to Aaron's reality.
2: You can't,
1: you can't discern a theory.
0: Yeah.
1: Like it's in reality where I discern a relationship with someone that would be of the sort that I then get bring into marriage with me. Mm-hmm. And I love that because I just never had words for that, but I've felt that before. Is it's like, mm-hmm. oh man, like I think you also can set yourself up for like tremendous disappointment in an area where you don't have to be.
0: Yeah.
1: Like, cause that person is going to be human and there's an immense beauty to that. And like just knowing all of our wives, it's like, it's so exciting to see how we grow alongside a person mm-hmm. and we're both super human.
0: Yeah.
1: Like there's like all of these areas where we still got to navigate and take work and effort. And like, if you think that that's all going to be fulfilling, like you said, I love that. There's a weight that you don't need to have to.
0: I've seen it even in the context of younger women with motherhood, right? That like there's such this longing that they idealize, if you will, motherhood. Mm-hmm. And then once the kids come and they've got four kids under six or whatever it is, you know,
1: and like chaos.
0: It's not going the way they thought it was going to.
1: Beautiful chaos. Beautiful
0: then
1: chaos.
0: There's this great desolation as mm-hmm.
1: Yep. Love it.
0: Oh yeah. Okay.
1: Thanks for bringing this comment.
2: I would love because we've been around, you know, the block a couple times where the three of us are happily married.
1: Mm-hmm.
2: And we've walked with a lot of people, men and women, who have been through their own stories and processes.
1: Mm-hmm.
2: And I will say there is, I love seeing the stories where an individual will have a trial with a particular relationship, facing rejection or a lack of alignment. And it just feels like the most desperate moment in the moment.
1: Mm.
2: And then, hindsight being 2020, flash forward 4 or 5 years, having, you know, in some cases walked away from that relationship and found that, wow, the plan that God had for my life was so much bigger than what I had in mind.
1: Yeah.
2: Or flash forward 4 or 5 years, and wow, the trial was worth it, because like he was working out stuff in us that ultimately bore incredible fruit. So it might feel

0: It might feel desperate in the moment, but yeah, push through.
1: Yeah.
0: The Lord's got an amazing plan, and as long as He's with you, and as long as you're open and humble and ready to grow, I think in all the ways that we've identified, mm-hmm. there's a real good shot that, you know, you're not the one person in the world that this isn't going to work for.
2: That's a good point. Mm-hmm. Brad, I'm really excited to see what you come up with for a mission of the week.
1: Yeah, I have a good one. Yeah. I
0: it's called Catholic Match.
1: Answer in search of a question, you know? No, I think one thing that would be really cool for us to engage in this week is ask yourself, what is one way that you can be a better version of yourself right now? And then make a commitment to like a daily habit that would foster that. So if you're just like a person that's like, man, I feel like if I'm going to get where I'm going vocationally or occupationally, whatever, like whatever that next call is for you, when you think like, oh, I'm just impatient. I'm not a patient person. Well, think through in the next week, just something simple you can implement every day to become a more patient person. Mm. Because those habits over time actually build the virtues that make the character.
2: Can you hurry up your comment, please? Come on. No, I'm just kidding. I was like, I need to grow in patience. That's what I was saying.
0: Hey, I that's kind of mean.
1: No, for one moment, I'm glad it was a good joke. At first I was like, oh, I am kind of hanging up on this word and I felt self-conscious. But anyway, that's my mission.
2: All right, I have am I allowed to submit a question?
3: My
2: question is, if 50% of men have never asked a woman out on a date, at what point is a woman allowed to ask a man out on a date?
1: Bella,
4: what's this? You have to ask out or ask
1: out. The pursuit. I like this a lot. Are we going to put a poll out?
0: Can you at least like tell your buddy to go and drop a hint?
1: Yeah. I like this.
2: All right, that was great. Why don't you pray?
0: Do you want me to pray for this?
1: Yeah, maybe and Dan. And
0: in the name of the Father and the Son and the Holy Spirit.
1: Amen.
0: Amen. Jesus, thank you for the invitation that you offer each of us, Lord, to partner with you in making your love visible to the world. Thank you for the beauty of the call to vocation, of all of the diversity of expressions of the call to vocation. And Jesus, I pray that you would teach us how to lay our life down. So for those who are struggling, particularly with discernment in a call to marriage and the process of dating. And Jesus, I pray that you would heal those wounds, that you would make us better women, better men, and that you would prepare us to receive that invitation to a life laid down, a sacrificial offering, mutual submission that'll make us the saints you're calling us to be. Amen. In the name of the Father, and the Son, and the Holy Spirit.
2: Amen. Hey, you are listening to Beyond Damascus. I know if you are in your 20s, you know someone who's going through this. So send this video to them if it was helpful. If it was insulting and you are angry,
1: like it anyway.
2: Send comments to Jack. But we're really grateful. This is the show where Encounter meets mission. And so we're really encouraging you to live a missionary life. No matter mm-hmm. what your state of life is, yeah. you're called to mission. And that's exciting. And always remember that
5: mission makes sense.
2: Yes.
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8: Hi, this is Mike Aquilina with a few words about St. John Chrysostom. 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
10: Question of the week is, what if I feel like I'm not seeing any results from my efforts to evangelize?
0: Mm-hmm. What if I feel like I'm not seeing any results from my efforts to evangelize?
2: Yeah, what if, Aaron?
10: What if it?
0: Aaron. From Jack Parker.
1: I like what if questions, generally speaking.
10: There's a whole Marvel show about that.
1: I'll take the first,
10: There's a whole Marvel show called What If.
1: Maybe I'm going to get into the Marvel Universe. I'm not in it yet, but I'm going to put my two cents in the jar to take a stab at. So what if I'm not seeing the results that I'm looking for when I'm evangelizing? Is that a fair paraphrase?
10: Yeah, that's a fair paraphrase.
1: So yeah, what I would tell you is, if you're asking this question, first of all, keep going. So like, I think that there's sometimes a mistake that we make, that when we're not experiencing results in evangelization or other things that we do, that everyone else always is. And that's just not true. Mm. And there's something about evangelization, I think, that puts you out there. And so there's sometimes a question of like, when I'm putting myself out there, I'm not getting the results. So is it something with me, or is it something just like that I'm experiencing and that's circumstantial and I should keep going through? What I would say is, with evangelization, the call to evangelization actually isn't a call to results. It's a call to a heart disposition and a response to God's love for you. So evangelization isn't like, hey, like the Lord does appoint us to go and bear fruit that will remain. He does appoint us to go and to make disciples of all the nations. He does that as a collective, though. And what we understand is the individual call to evangelization is, our God in heaven has loved me, Brad, so much that he has given me all that I have from his grace. And because I have experienced that, I want to go out and tell others of that which I have experienced, telling them it's possible for them to experience it too. It's the natural response to the goodness of God is evangelization. So the what if question, I again, I'm presuming, but can often be like, should I stop for a season and just like really sharpen myself? What I would say is, we never have seasons where we shouldn't be evangelizing. And if you're not seeing the results that you are looking for, I'm sure you guys will give other answers. But what I would say is, don't confuse the call to evangelization to a call to immediate results. Keep doing what it is we're called to do and keep responding to the love God has for you.
0: Well said. Spoken like a true evangelist.
1: Yeah, trying, you know.
0: As you were speaking, Brad, I'm reflecting on, you know, I've heard a number of testimonies from people who have really seemingly effective and prolific ministries of evangelization, mm-hmm. who've identified as part of their testimony that there were seasons in the beginning of their exploration and work and risk taking that seemed entirely fruitless.
1: Yeah.
0: And it was that persistence that finally maintained consistency until eventually there was like a breaking point where mm-hmm. all of a sudden we started to see the fruit that we see now. Yeah. And I think we could say that even with the work at Damascus. I mean, we talk about the incredible success of our mission here through summer camps and retreats and events and worship and online, but like we spent 15 years in relative obscurity.
2: Mm-hmm.
0: And those weren't easy years. Like there were plenty of very difficult times when we felt like the work we were doing was very limited to a handful of students. And it was that consistency through the encouragement of an awesome community of support that ultimately, I think, positioned us into the place where now people look at this and like, oh my gosh, it's a no-brainer. Like this thing just works. You just got to do X and Y and then you get your result. And it's not always the case.
1: No, it's often achieved over regular repetition.
0: Yeah.
1: And I think same here. And that's not all because we get better at it as we do it, but it's also because the more you do it, the more it just becomes becomes a natural thing. Because I do think, and you talk about this a decent amount, Dan, so I don't want to steal your two cents, but like just the proselytizing of the gospel, that like sometimes like when we start evangelizing, we come out so guns blazing that we say it in a way that it's hard to receive. But the only way to work out of that is not to condemn yourself and stop for a while. It's learning that like, oh, actually, I can be received better when I do it this way. But again, that happens by repetition over time, the same way that anything you do is benefited by repetition.
11: Well, and I think if I'm just wondering, like, well, what are the results that this person's looking for? And if you're if you're focused on the other person's response too much, then are you may actually become manipulative to get the results you want, as opposed to like, what is your job? It sounds like what you're saying is you worry about what your job as an evangelist is. Your call is to share your testimony, to share the good news, to be a witness of love, right? And it's as long as you're doing what you're called to do, that's all that really matters. Yeah. You don't have control over another person's free choice. And actually, part of the new evangelization, what the church has stressed during the season, is the new evangelization is an evangelization by invitation. And so we're inviting someone into something, and it's their free choice to say yes or no, or how they respond to that invitation. And I think, like, if I can get that person to grow in their relationship with God at all, or to think through the questions of God, we're moving them in the right direction to respond positively to the invitation.
0: Yeah.
11: But that's really out of our control.
1: Yeah, I like that. Well, also where the term evangelist comes from, right, is like back when the Roman Empire would win a battle, they would send back an evangelist to come and say there's been another victory for Caesar or whoever the ruler was at the time. Like, it's always fascinating because when we think about where things come from, like, imagine that evangelist rides back and tells the empire, like, another victory's been won for Caesar. And a few people are like, that didn't happen. Mm-hmm. Like, do you think that, like, the evangelist, like, is bothered by that? Like, I it's so funny because in that context, it's like, no, I know for a fact that just happened, and I'm just bringing back the message. There was an ability for him to be so confident in the thing that he was speaking because he observed it, he felt it, he experienced it. He was called to serve and share by going back and saying, here's the thing. That's exactly what evangelization is. So if you aren't seeing those results, the reason I'm saying to keep going is because that discouragement, like, that's never supposed to be a part of evangelization. That rather it's like, no, I know this good news to be true, and I'd love for you to accept it too, but I know it to be true. So the response of this particular circumstance has nothing to do with how true I know the story that I'm sharing today.
0: Yeah. Let me tackle this one.
1: Ooh, oh, yeah.
0: Overshot that guy.
1: Come on. One for two is not bad.
0: I'm not going to disagree with you. I'll offer a little more nuance.
1: Yeah.
0: 2 cents. I've got kind of two words that I think I'd focus in on if I feel like my efforts of evangelization aren't working, to focus on fruit and faith. So what does it mean to focus on fruit? You know, the scripture tells us that a good tree bears good fruit, and that we'll know the effectiveness of our work by the fruit that it bears. So if we are truly inviting someone into an encounter with the living God, if we are putting the living God on display, I think that we can have confidence that presentation of the gospel is going to affect a person, right? So I would encourage you to look for the fruit where the fruit is evident, so that you can have the faith to continue to persevere. You know, what I'm thinking is, gosh, if someone's living in a lifestyle and you're hoping that by your presentation of the gospel that they might be able to shift their perspective or shift their worldview a bit. Like, maybe the first step isn't like we see displayed in dramas on stage, isn't a instantaneous conversion, but the first step, the fruit might be a shift in a person's conscience, or that they're thinking about things a different way, or that, you know, out of the blue, you get a frustrated text message saying, you know, why are you always bothering me about this? Because now I can't think about anything else when I'm engaging in this. Like, you're such a pain and you're so pushy, or whatever the case may be, right? That if we can actually affect a shift in someone's experience, if we can see fruit become evident, I think that fruit will ultimately trend toward relationship with him. So maybe, yeah, it's a shift in the process of discernment or the process of conscience. And then maybe it's an openness to new ideas, conversations. Like, if we maintain persistence, we'll see that moment of conversion wasn't just a cheat code. mode, but it's usually the result of like a process of the transformation of a person, of a heart. And if we're not looking for those little steps along the way, then maybe we'd count something as a loss when it's actually just a work in progress. Mm-hmm.
1: That also reminds me of the power of testimony, which we talk about all the time, that like that me living from a heart of testimony actually allows me to endure in the seasons Good. Where the testimony is taking longer. So like what you were saying, Aaron, when I go out and evangelize and I see fruit, I need to hold on to that and remember that, recall that, because in circumstances where I'm not seeing the result, what I can, like you said, is fill that gap with faith that like, no, I know God's working because I've seen him work before. Yeah. And he's just working in a way that I didn't expect or might be different. But yeah, I love that.
11: I think it's interesting as you're sharing, Aaron, I think most of the time the win, you know, the big win of evangelization comes from a long history of relationship development in the sense of like, so you're developing a relationship with a person for a long time, you build up relational collateral, and then you invite them to an event, and the event is what actually significantly changes their life, right? And it's the year moment. Or the 2 years or the 3 years of relationship collateral that gets them to say yes to the invitation when it finally comes. I think that like our men's and women's retreats here or summer camp here or the diocesan Catholic men's conference, Catholic women's conference, that, or your parish, you know, rescue project program. It's yeah. that I've built a relationship with this person, and now I'm saying, oh, okay, there's something to invite this person into. And when I invite them into it, it's that going to the Alpha program at my parish, Alpha will probably get the credit of changing that person's life. But it was the 2 years of relationship collateral that you just loved on the person, and then you invited them to Alpha, and it was that invitation and that response to that invitation which made a way for the encounter. Mm-hmm. And I see that more than anything, right? Like I don't usually hear testimonies of like, yeah, so I was just like talking to a person who was an atheist, and by the end of that like half hour conversation, they had encountered God and gave their life to Jesus. Now they're an RCIA. You know, like that's just not the normal means by which someone receives the word of God. They receive it through relationship. They receive it through love. They receive it through an invitation to an event or an experience, and then they encounter him. And I think seeing that as a pathway of like, okay, who am I building relationships with? And then having a game plan of where do I invite them into? Like, how can I take the next step with them in this relationship to get them to an event or an experience that's going to allow them to encounter Jesus?
0: Can I contradict myself a little bit? So I think it's got to be a both and, right? So we've talked a lot about like how to express faith in the patience and perseverance of maintaining relationship. But I think there's another side of faith about actually doing the radical thing and stepping out and taking a massive risk, that maybe the reason that we haven't seen fruit is just because we haven't actually been faithful to like to God asking us to do something incredible, like to do something intense. For every testimony that I've seen here at Damascus, that was, you know, it was my child or my sibling or my friend who maintained relationship with me and finally brought me to this place, I think we see an equal number of testimonies, sometimes maybe even more, of like, I was one way and then something radical happened and I just couldn't ignore it because this missionary prayed and offered a word to me from the Lord that just couldn't have been said in any other way. Or this missionary prayed for a miracle or a sign that couldn't happen outside of God's existence and providence, right? So I think it's a real openness to an expression of faith that can happen in the process of that perseverance and relationship, but also a willingness to actually take a risk of faith and put myself out there to lay my comfort on the line and to say, I actually do believe in this. I do believe in God's power to make the impossible happen right now. And I'm going to put my money where my mouth is.
1: Yeah. Well, and to take that a step further, you say this all the time, Aaron, if you are like putting your faith in it and you're really, really asking yourself, like, am I being faithful in what I'm doing here? And you don't see fruit over an extended period of time. It can make sense to remove yourself. Like, it can actually make sense to go to a different, like, evangelization space or a different mission. Like, again, that's discerned with the Lord. But I think that's where the question of faith is really big, because it gets you in dialogue with the Lord. Mm-hmm. I'm thinking of when Jesus sends the 72 and he's like, wish your peace upon the house. And if it come back to you, then shake the dust off your feet and go to the next place. Like there is a real reality where Jesus in our evangelization wants to live dynamically with us. And that can't happen without faith and assessing, like, Lord, am I witnessing here in faith? Am I bringing what I can here? And then again, over time, there's a lot of different ways. It's always hard because you don't know exactly where the question's coming from, but
0: yeah,
1: like some results, like if you're like, hey, I've been doing this for a long time. I've been checking my heart. I've been in conversation with the Lord. I feel like I've been speaking what he's speaking. It's like,
0: yep,
1: actually there is a time, again, in prudence and good direction and pastoral leadership where you might be like, hey, this.
11: I think there's a combination too, building off what you guys are both saying, is of both individual and community. Yep. So like I have an individual role in my relationship development. So it may be, okay, I'm with this person. I'm going to deliver a word, or I'm going to pray with them for healing. And there's an individual thing there. But then at some point, I've got to back that up. I think most conversion happens in community, not in one-on-one situations. And so I think that if all of my evangelization efforts are just me and I don't have a community that I'm welcoming people into, it's much harder. And so I think there's really seeing that as, am I utilizing both of those aspects?
0: That's great. Can I, before you jump on your two cents, I think that one of the guidelines that we have at Damascus is like, if you're going to pray for someone, you've got to make sure that you've got the ability to back it up in relationship. So if somebody, you know, wants me to deeply engage with them and to help them in their formation, if I'm operating as an individual, I can only do so much. Like I can only coach and mentor so many people.
11: Yeah.
0: But I have a sweet community here that I have a lot of confidence that I can say, you know what, come and become engaged. And I believe that you'll find what you need because we've got a structure for it. Mm-hmm. Whereas that might be, you know, limited to three or five people if it's just me doing my thing.
11: There was, I mean, just to testify to that. So the last women's retreat we had here, there was a woman who was pregnant and her baby had, I don't know the details, but I think the baby had something wrong with the lungs. And so she was prayed with for healing at this retreat, that the baby would be completely healed. And our team of women who prayed with her stayed in touch with her throughout the entirety of her pregnancy, right? And then just last week or this, she went into labor and gave birth to the baby, and the baby was completely healed and strong at birth. And so they were able to pray with her in the moment of difficulty, then stay in sustained hope and charity throughout the challenge, and then celebrate the victory in the end, right? Mm-hmm. And whether a victory of healing for the child when the child was born, or if it was tragedy and the child was born with lung deficiency that they couldn't breathe and survive, either way, our missionaries were still with her in the difficulty, not just, hey, I prayed with you and forgot about you, but we're a community together.
1: That's the gift of the church. That's again, I hearkened to Jesus's words of to go and bear fruit that will remain. But he says so the reason to bear fruit, so that whatever we ask the Father in his name, he would give us. So there's this dynamic between community, faith, and all of it.
11: Can I go? All right, my 2 cents. I'm getting in the bucket. Way off.
1: Wow.
11: Okay, got one for two. Not too bad. Yeah. Okay, so
1: that one might have dented the floor.
11: What was the question? It's when I struggle with results in evangelization. Yeah. So how do I persevere when struggling to see results? I want to take this more from a corporate because I think a lot of time I think we were answering it from an individual, like I'm praying over someone or I'm evangelizing a friend. I think a lot of times, even from a corporate perspective, you may be like a catechist and you're like, oh man, my eighth graders don't listen to anything during confirmation class. Like I'm not seeing the results I want, or a youth minister or adult faith formation leader, you know, and I think I would say from a practical perspective, training works, right? And so whatever you're seeing the lack of results in, focus in training on how to improve those results. I think a lot of times the lack of results we see in church work is we plan an event and no one shows up. And it's like, well, did you actually do real marketing for the event? Or did you just put it in the bulletin? Did you have a bunch of ads, but it was impersonal marketing, right? Mm-hmm. And so like maybe the reason you're not seeing results in your evangelization isn't because your parish mission content isn't great and isn't able to change people's lives. It's just that you're not doing the front work to actually do man-to-man evangelization or invitation, right? Mm-hmm. Like how do you get people there? And so I think honing in or that, like, where am I not seeing the results and where can I focus on improvement there? Maybe, you know, I'm not seeing results in conversations on the faith. So how can I get more trained on how to have conversations with the faith? And what I like to say is, And we see this with our retreat ministry and camp ministry so clear here. Our job is to focus on preparing the soil of the heart, right? And so Jesus in the parable of the sower and the seed, right? It's that lots of people have rocky ground. And my job is to help focus in on how do I help make the soil of their heart more fertile so that they receive the word of God and they can have an encounter with Jesus Christ. And the reason I say this is because I've seen so many groups of people, they notice that, oh, okay, Damascus, they have this formula where they put people in front of the Blessed Sacrament in adoration, and that changes people's lives. But it's not merely putting people in front of the Blessed Sacrament that changes lives. It's preparing their hearts to be a place of fertile ground so that when they're in front of the Blessed Sacrament, they're able to encounter He who is God. That's why, you know, just taking your sixth grade class at a Catholic school and saying, okay, we're going to have adoration once a month bears little fruit often, because the school isn't doing the right job of preparing their heart to how do you engage in prayer while you're in adoration? Who is this that you're adoring during adoration, right? It's not, and so really asking, how do we prepare and make the heart of the individual more fertile? If I'm evangelizing an individual or a group of people and they seem hardened to the faith, how do I soften their hearts and how do I prepare them for this encounter? And I think learning how to do that most of the time here at Damascus is just proper facilitation, right? Like the person leading worship or the person emceeing the event, facilitating an encounter in an appropriate way, providing catechesis in a simple way beforehand so that people can enter into it. And there's a lot of training programs out there, right? Like even getting I got a master's in with a focus on evangelization, just so I had time to study what is evangelization and how do we most effectively do it? Or like our Damascus missionary program, right? It's a 2-year missionary program, or we have our summer missions program where in the summertime, we focus on training and equipping young adults to do the work of ministry. And there's a real training aspect of that. Encounter School of Supernatural Ministry, they have training elements on how to evangelize. I think about like John Paul, the JP2 Center for Healing, they have training, Unbound Inner Healing, right? They have a really good process. And so if you're not seeing results in evangelization, maybe ask, well, what are the results I want to see? And then what are the training programs that will help me get those results? If the results I want to see is healing, well, then maybe I should go to something like a training school of healing. If I want to help people with inner healing and deliverance, look at inner healing and deliverance training programs. If it's, I want to see people have deeper encounters with the Blessed Sacrament, go into a program that helps to do that. But really, like, this is a work. Everyone is called to the work of evangelization, but if you want to be great at it, you have to be schooled in it, right? Like, a doctor is great at surgery because they've been taught how to do surgery. If I want to surgically repair someone's heart and prepare them to have a deeper encounter with Jesus, there's some technique to that that training can help with.
12: Where's the basis for that type of thought process, though?
0: I mean, aren't all of the spiritual gifts like supposed to be born in us and you know, manifest from an early age or present when God decides to give them?
11: I remember when I first started like praying for the gift of tongues, I like expected God to like actually, I just like be like, okay, I'm gonna open my mouth and put my tongue out and just expect the Holy Spirit to my tongue, you know, like that isn't how it works. The scripture, the scriptures are, there's a human and divine author, right? There's a human aspect and a divine aspect of the gifts as well, where I cooperate with the grace that the Holy Spirit pours out. So I think the reality, it's written in everything we believe as Catholics. The church has a human and divine element to it. Even Jesus himself is both human and divine. And so my work of evangelization is going to have a human and divine element to it. And it's that human aspect that is the training. And I would even say you see it in Jesus's ministry, where Jesus is like, he sends the disciples out to go and do ministry. And they come back and they're like, hey, why weren't we able to drive that demon out? And Jesus instructs them, it's only through much prayer and fasting that can happen. Mm-hmm. That there's a coaching element that Jesus provides with the gifts of the Holy Spirit, or with evangelization. Like Jesus's ministry to his 12 and to his larger disciples is teaching them how to evangelize properly and how to witness to the faith.
0: Mm-hmm. A lot of Catholics may be suspicious of training schools or training programs, particularly around the practice of the charisms, just because they're not, or haven't been historically common amongst Catholic groups. Mm-hmm. And I was thinking about this the other day, and I thought back to the actual Catholic school system. And the reason for the establishment of Catholic schools initially wasn't like we might experience today, because I don't like the quality of education at my...
1: Yeah, it wasn't a high academic literature.
11: We need classical education, yeah.
0: The reason for Catholic schools was part and parcel a tool for evangelization, like a tool to transform people's hearts through introducing them into a powerful encounter with the person of Jesus. Mm-hmm. And, you know, I don't want to say that we've lost sight of that. Maybe we need to recircle around that, but it is a rich part of our Catholic tradition to believe that the work of evangelization needs to be built into us. It needs to be trained into us. Mm-hmm.
1: Well, I'm wrestling with something here too, because what is it that makes us sometimes think that because we develop something, it's somehow inauthentic? Like, I don't understand why we default to that sometimes. It is silly, because like, we don't think that in like the vast majority of arenas, but sometimes we find these little pockets where it's like, well, you know, I think about this sometimes, even because evangelization, I think I think we can say this about sales and things like that, even winsomeness. It's like, no, like that doesn't have to be inauthentic. Like someone can develop a magnetism to them, like to themselves, that can actually be beneficial. Like they represent something really awesome and they draw people to themselves and hopefully they point them in the right direction, but that can be developed over time. Like you can learn how to engage in a way that's persuasive and you can use that for good. It doesn't have to be for bad. I think if I'm being really honest now, if I can bring evangelization back and not set it to the side, like I think the reason we get frustrated is sometimes a person is willing to do the work to get excellent at something that we're not willing to do, and we can get envious and jealous that they're operating in a different place than we are. And if we can just be really honest with ourselves sometimes, I think it would do us really good to be like, here's where I'm at, and man, that person's doing that and they're putting a lot of time into it, and I don't have the time to put into it right now that they do, but that doesn't mean I have to dishonor them. I can actually honor that work and say, Lord, how can I be better in the gifts that you've given me? All of the gifts. How can I be a better father? How can mm-hmm. I be a better husband? How can I be a better brother? Like, I think it can happen. Yeah, I love what you were saying, Dan. Again, I'm just kind of like externally processing, but that dynamism between mm-hmm. the human and divine elements, like we're in this kind of like messy place. Will people sometimes be inauthentic with it? Probably. But is that supposed to limit me from pursuing it in deeper ways? Probably not.
11: Well, and if you want to be great at anything, you do have to put work towards it.
1: Obviously.
11: Right? And a lot of people are like, oh man, how are the Damascus missionaries? Why are they so good at evangelization? It's
0: they're so good looking.
11: Yeah. Well,
1: it's in the water that we drink on camera.
11: We have a 2-year school for them where they're doing this like 20 hours a day, right? Not that much, but like they're focused on it and they're doing it day after day after day after day. And it's that trial and error. You know, it's not like the first group of middle schoolers that come to campus, they're experts at sowing the seed of the word of God in their hearts, but by the end of their 2 years, they really are, because they've had so many times of practice and they're like, oh, that didn't work. And you see that them go through that struggle as well. Like, ah, man, that wasn't working. And they talk to each other. Oh yeah, this is, and there's training, there's coaching, there's mentorship, all of that. Like this, I think the church, if we want to be excellent at evangelization, we have to see this as a task before us to become excellent at, you know? Yeah. And it really does drive me nuts. Like if you have a parish mission and 100 people show up, but your church can fit 2,000 people, it's usually like people usually aren't coming because you haven't trained and equipped the team on how to get people to come. And so it really, like, this isn't rocket science. Like no one comes, like if I'm throwing a concert, right, and it has nothing to do with the gospel, there's a whole economic engine and marketing system on how to get people to attend the secular concert or the baseball game, the football, like whatever it is in the world, there's a real plan for marketing, and we've just got to become better at that as well, because we do have events in the church that will change lives.
0: You should start a class to get people there. Let's do it. Master series.
1: That does connect something for me though, because I feel like the Lord just keeps bringing up as we're talking here that verse from John 15 that I've said 2 times, but it's interesting the order that Jesus goes in. He says he instructs his apostles to go and bear fruit that will remain. That's the first instruction. And then he says, so the result is so that whatever you ask the Father in my name, he may give you. Well, there's something human to that. It's like, work hard. to produce fruit. Like engage grace. I'm not, it's faith. It's by faith through grace worked out in love. Right. So like, but like engage it. And then as that fruit's coming and you're seeing yourself mature and you're growing in virtue, like there's like this ease by which you now can go in faith to God and ask him for something. Like there's a connection here. Like it's really interesting because everywhere else in the scriptures, you'll see like, yeah. So ask and it will be given to you. Seek and you will find, knock and the door will be open. Here it's like, go and bear fruit that will remain. So use the gifts that you've been given and use them well, so that whatever you ask the Father in my name, it's just an interesting order. And Jesus doesn't often come to us with that order. So I just love what you're saying. Mm-hmm. I love it.
12: Guys, are you ready to switch gears?
1: Switching gears.
0: I think this has been a sweet conversation. I'm really grateful for the question, whoever sent this one in for us. We're nearing the time of the show where we'd like to pass out what is our mission of the week. So we want to be a show that's not just talking about mission, but actually charged with mission. So Brad, would you give us a charge for this?
1: Yeah,
0: week?
1: I'm pumped for this one. I need to do this too. So think about an area in your life where you feel like you have failed in evangelization, where you've gone out and tried something. So maybe you've sent a text to a loved one that wasn't responded to well, or maybe you've gone to someone at the restaurant or gas station that you stopped by and have shared an encouraging word that wasn't received well. Like, go to wherever that place is. And what I want to encourage us to do is in this next week, re-engage whatever place that was. It doesn't have to be like the exact restaurant, the exact gas station, or the exact family member, but step back out of the boat and do that thing again. So you didn't see the result that you thought would come by doing the thing the first time, but do it again, almost as just a sign of faith that God wants us to be his instruments in the world. And so if you've sent an encouraging text, like I said, that hasn't been responded to favorably, send an encouraging text to someone else this week. If you've tried to go out of your way to like share, just to listen to a homeless person and the interaction wasn't great, try that. Like, think of an area and let the Lord highlight for you. Where have you not seen results and have shied away from that involvement in evangelization? And go right into it this week. And I think it'll be really encouraging. And also comment and email us if you have responses to that, because I would look forward to hearing the testimonies on the other side.
0: Beautiful. I love that.
11: When I was 18 and I decided I wanted to start evangelizing people like more, I went to I was at a ice cream shop, Culver's, I think. And I just asked the person behind the register. It's like, do you know Jesus? And the two people behind the register just started to laugh. And they're like, you're one of those annoying Christians. And I was like, okay, well, that really failed. And so I didn't see the results I wanted, right? But like, that was...
12: You should go back to Culver's, Dan.
11: I will go back to Culver's.
1: Exactly. But going back...
11: I'm gonna do it. No.
1: Yeah, there's a power in getting back on the horse.
11: And I think, of course, like you try things out and they don't work always, right? And so the first time you try something, maybe asking, do you know Jesus, isn't the best way to start a conversation over
1: what's
11: an ice
1: that
11: cream
1: Maxwell
11: order.
1: Book? Fail forward, the 2000 book.
11: I love it.
0: Well, Dan, the good news is you kept persevering and we've seen great fruit.
11: Perhaps,
0: if you had quit after that, that would have been
11: a
0: thanks, guys, for joining us this week for Beyond Damascus. This is the show where encounter meets mission. I hope this conversation was as fruitful for you as it was for us here. And if it was, please feel free to share or to subscribe to this channel so that you can receive more content like this. As always, if you have any questions that you'd like to bring our way so we can answer, Jack's having a tough time filling up the next season's docket. So
1: we'd love to hear from you.
0: Email beyond at damascus.net. And
1: we can't be dishonest to get more questions.
0: As always, remember that
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6: 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I detest those with a divided heart, but I love your law. 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He doesn't care what we look like on the outside. 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
9: 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It's that we are bored. We are the problem. We've lost our childlike sense of wonder. G.K. Chesterton says the children have abounding vitality, and yet they want things repeated and unchanged. They always say, "Do it again," and the grown-up person does it until he's nearly dead. For grown-up people are not strong enough to exult in monotony. But perhaps God is strong enough to exalt in monotony. It's possible that God says every morning, "Do it again," to the sun, and every evening, "Do it again," to the moon.
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12: 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All fatherhood has its source in you. 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Amen.
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15: 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I'm Dan Kennedy, a member of the board of Sacred Heart Radio and the retired Chief Executive Officer of Human Life of Washington. I'm pleased to be joined by my esteemed co-host, Rebecca Anderson.
16: Thanks, Dan. I'm Rebecca Anderson. I am a volunteer with a local 40 Days for Life vigil, and I'm also on staff at Sacred Heart Radio. Listeners, we are so excited for this episode today. We are going to be speaking with Monica Snyder, and she is with Secular Pro-Life. She's a political conservative with a scientific background, a BS in chemical biology from UC Berkeley, an MS in forensic science from UC Davis. She started volunteering with Secular Pro-Life in late 2009 and became executive director in 2021. She takes a particular interest in how abortion is discussed in academic circles and loves breaking down data to make sense of complex issues. So welcome, Monica, to the show.
17: Thank you so much for having me.
16: Wow. So I was joking, like, I'd pray on the sidewalk with an atheist for life. And as a secular pro-life, being part of secular pro-life, you are an atheist, correct? That's how you are?
17: That's correct.
16: Awesome. So I would pray with you on the sidewalk. I mean, I would pray and you would be there protecting and defending human life. And I think that's a beautiful combo. So
17: standing in witness to your prayers.
16: Exactly.
18: There you go.
16: I love that. I love that. So how did secular pro-life, for our listeners, how did it get started and how long has it been around?
17: So it got started with arguing online, actually. I joined Facebook when it was still pretty new, around 2007. And I think for many of us, that was our first experience of not the internet, but of social media. And it was a very new environment. They used to, back then, have debate boards. And I joined a bunch of groups for different things I had interest in. Variety of things. I think I joined a group for Diet Coke and UC Berkeley and things like that. But I also joined a group called Pro-Life, and they had a debate board. I was actually very intimidated by this initially. I had never really argued about abortion before. I was already pro-life, but I felt so emotional about the topic that I thought that if I got an argument about it, it would be too upsetting. I thought that if I learned that some of my friends in person disagreed, I would have to stop being friends with them. I was really wound very tight about it. And social media gave us all an opportunity to talk about complicated issues with people we have no social connection with, so the risk is low. And anyway, I joined this debate board. It was very good for me. I met a lot of pro-choice people who had the same kind of personality that someone is wrong on the internet personality. I also have that personality where you just swan dive into the black hole of online arguments and you just can't help yourself.
16: Okay.
17: And we had that in common. So several dozen of us, pro-life and pro-choice, on the same debate board argued incessantly for like a year. And in the course of that happening, first of all, I got to have a much, much better idea about why someone would be pro-choice because they were telling me. And secondly, I got to see which parts of my perspective didn't actually make as much sense as I thought and kind of refine them. And maybe most importantly, thirdly, I sort of became friends with some of the more dedicated pro-choice people because you're talking so long and so regularly, you kind of just get to know each other. And becoming friends with people who you disagree with is a transformative experience because it makes it easier to interpret what they're saying in better faith, try to understand them, try to see their perspective. So this was sort of my awakening into anti-abortion activism. Now, the reason it's related to secular pro-life is because one of the several dozen pro-life people constantly arguing online was a woman named Kelsey Hazard. And 2 years later, in 2009, she contacted a few people, including me, and said, hey, I think that there needs to be a place for people against abortion who aren't religious. And I know you guys aren't religious. Do you want to help me? And a couple of us said, well, sure, if you want. And it was a very low ask because she was just making a Facebook page. We were already arguing on Facebook pages all the time. So she just made a Facebook page called Secular Pro-Life, and then we started arguing there instead. And at the beginning, it was almost no transition at all. But over the years, slowly, and I think surprisingly to both Kelsey and me and a few others, it just kept growing. And she ended up making a website and a blog and an email address. And people started asking us if we do presentations, and people started asking us if we would speak at events and so on. I think we didn't have a specific plan. It just kept getting bigger. And then eventually years go by. I'm no longer, you know, a community college student with a bunch of extra time. I'm married. I have kids. I have a job. I still love this work, but it was becoming impossible to really meaningfully volunteer and fit it in with the rest of my life.
18: Mm-hmm.
17: And in 2018, our board vice president asked me to do a presentation for a conference, and I made the presentation from scratch. I was very proud of it. We still have it. It's called Deconstructing Three Pro-Choice Myths.
18: Okay.
17: And it has 80 citations. It's very fact-heavy, and I was really glad to give it, but it took so much of my time that in my personal life, my family lost income that month because I had taken off work to do it.
18: Oh, wow.
17: And so I told Kelsey and the others, I said, listen, love you guys so much. I literally can't afford to do this anymore.
18: Right.
19: Sure.
18: It can't just be a side gig, right? It can't just be
17: a
18: labor of love.
17: You needed. The president said, right. Why don't you charge for it?
18: Mm.
17: And I was like, what? Because we just wanted everyone to have as much access as possible to these conversations, these ideas. The idea of charging for it seemed like a barrier.
19: Sure.
18: Right.
17: Yeah. And she said, sure. But if the alternative is not doing it anymore. And so that was very pivotal because that wasn't the end, but that was the beginning of a path toward professionalization. We incorporated as a 501c3. We started getting donors, and eventually over a long meandering path, I ended up getting hired as the executive director, which was almost 5 years ago now.
19: Uh-huh.
17: And
18: wow.
17: It's funny because people say arguing online is a waste of time, but it ended up developing into a whole job for me.
19: So what are the goals of secular pro-life, and did those kind of develop organically, or were they set out
17: mm-hmm.
19: clearly? Maybe not articulately, but clearly in the back of your mind, or?
17: No, everything was sort of grew on its own, and then we reacted to the needs that we saw. And so at first, our goal was simply to make secular arguments against abortion. And that is still the primary part of our mission. We have a three-part mission, and the first part is to advance secular arguments against abortion. And when we say secular, we don't mean anti-theist. We just mean not including religious content. We also
19: right.
17: try very hard to make them nonpartisan
18: mm-hmm.
19: right.
17: and just have as broad of an appeal as possible. So that was the first part and is still the first part of our mission. But the longer we existed, the more we noticed two other particular needs. So the second part of our mission is we try to create room for what we call non-traditional pro-lifers to do pro-life work. And non-traditional pro-lifers are anyone who is morally opposed to abortion. In most cases, they also think there should be some kind of legal restrictions on abortion, but they deviate from the traditional, either politically conservative or devout Christian idea of an American pro-lifer. And
18: mm-hmm.
17: this is a very particular group, and it's a very important group because they tend to be, so this could be secular pro-lifers,
18: mm-hmm.
17: of course. It could also be more left-leaning pro-lifers, LGBT pro-lifers, women of color, people of color, men too, but just people who, when you think of the pro-choice stereotype of a pro-lifer,
18: yeah.
17: they don't fit that.
18: Right.
17: And to varying degrees, they can be very, very lonely. A lot of times their closest friends and family and social circle and coworkers and so on are overwhelmingly pro-choice, would never expect them to be pro-life,
18: mm-hmm.
17: and they feel really muted and isolated. And by the way, if a non-traditional pro-life person persists in holding that position in spite of enormous pushback from their closest social circles, it's almost always because of some really compelled reason. It's not usually just because they thought about it logically and changed their mind. That happens sometimes, but a lot of times it's because they experienced something or had a loved one experience something that they just can't come back from. This is
19: sure.
17: how they feel now.
19: Sure.
17: And a lot of them, if they could just be pro-choice, it'd be easier for them.
18: Sure.
17: And they can't. And so then they're stuck in this situation where they really feel very strongly about this,
18: mm-hmm.
17: and they feel very alone.
18: Mm-hmm.
17: And then some of them, most of them just persist existing that way kind of on their own.
18: Hmm.
17: Some of them try to engage with the larger, more traditional pro-life movement with varying degrees of success. But
19: imagine they might feel
17: they do that,
19: alienated at, mm-hmm. at, at that point.
17: Oh, yeah, 100%. I mean, some of them are not as bothered by it as others, but some of them will try to, and it could be a real step of bravery for them because they've been feeling opposed to abortion for a long time and not sure what to do about it, and they finally decide to kind of dip their toes in the water and go to an event or meet other people and just try to see if there's a place to pour their passion. And it's hard because sometimes they go to pro-life events and spaces and marches and things, and they're structured in a way that it feels like maybe the pro-lifers didn't expect or want them there. Rarely is it on purpose, but it definitely happens.
19: Right. Well,
17: and then they feel even worse.
19: Yeah. So they feel like outsiders in both camps, right?
17: Precisely. Yes. I don't know. It might be. I have found personal experience that the pro-life events and organizations and structures in blue states tend to be a little better for this. I think they're just, it's more top of mind for those groups of the people in their communities, you know?
18: Mm-hmm.
17: So it does vary, but I've definitely been to plenty of pro-life events where beyond just an incidental marketing and tailoring to especially very Christian and sometimes very conservative audiences, sometimes it's more than incidental. Sometimes they are actively complaining about Democrats and left wingers and pagans,
19: so they're hostile,
17: you know, whatever
19: to
17: there's
18: frustration too on the pro life. I mean, we feel pretty beat down, you know. I mean, unfortunately, but we have the truth on our side.
19: Yeah.
18: And I think, Monica, that's why I'm grateful for having this conversation, because we do have the truth, and having someone, you know, from your secular pro-life. I was outside of my parish and there was a gentleman there, and I remember I tabled for 40 days for life, and he came by and he goes, yeah, he goes, I really support you, but the people in my circles, you know. And so that I'm talking about that person. And so I saw him the other day and I'm like, hey, have you heard of secular pro-life? So I'm pushing your
17: perfect.
18: I'm like, this might be a gateway for you to, you know, feel supported and maybe

0: abortion, we need to switch up our game plan. So again, I'm really grateful that you are here with us, and we are having a conversation with Monica Snyder. She's with Secular Pro-Life, and we will be back after this break.
1: Psalm 18, verses 2 through 4. I love you, Lord, my strength, Lord, my rock, my fortress, my deliverer, my God, my rock of refuge, my shield, my saving horn, my stronghold. Praised be the Lord, I exclaim.
2: Welcome back to Life Talk Northwest on Sacred Heart Radio. We're speaking with Monica Snyder, Executive Director of Secular Pro-Life. Wonderful organization, if you're unfamiliar with it. When other people say, who are non-religious, and they see other non-religious people, atheists, agnostics, whatever it might be, being pro-life, to them it must seem like you people are walking oxymorons or something. Is that right?
3: Sometimes, yeah. It kind of is actually a bipartisan thing, where there are a lot of secular pro-choice people and some subset of Christian pro-life people who both
2: absolutely
3: seem to believe that the only reason one would be against abortion has religious underpinnings.
2: Sure. Mm.
3: And so when we say we're against abortion, they're both a little surprised. Usually the pro-life people are happily surprised and the pro-choice people are not. But I find that if we get a chance to talk to them about it, and if the conversations are happening in good faith, which does happen, that it's not that hard to explain, which is just that if you value human life, and there are a wide variety of reasons why you might, but if you do, it makes sense that you might also value it before that human is born. And secular people value human life all the time. You know, even very politically active atheists tend to be active on things like immigrants' rights and transgender people's rights. And even if you look at just the abortion debate, when they're passionately for abortion rights, they couch that in the language of human rights, the rights to control your own body, the right to, you know, adequate medical care, the right to gender equality. These are all discussions of human rights they want to make sure to protect. And even if we disagree with how they draw their conclusions, the question is never, should humans have any rights? They're assuming that from the beginning with all of these conversations.
2: Right.
3: So
2: right.
3: The real question is, well, when and why? And generally speaking, it gets pretty tricky to try to argue that birth is a sane line in the sand.
2: Miracle moment, huh?
3: Yeah. We find sometimes that when people tell me there's no reason to be against abortion apart from religion, and I'll ask, well, why do you think that?
2: Mm-hmm.
3: And sometimes it's just tribalism. There's like, well, mostly pro-lifers are religious. And I'm like, okay, well, that's not really a reason. It's just an observation. But why would that be? But what I found, if you find someone who will dig into it with you, a lot of times the underpinning beyond tribalism is that they can't imagine why someone would place so much value on a human embryo apart from image of God type reasons.
2: Mm-hmm.
3: And I think that's interesting, because to me, as an atheist, I find that value innate and very, very obvious, and then I have to try to figure out how to articulate it to others.
0: Mm-hmm.
3: One of the things I talk about is, well, have you ever known anyone who's grieved a miscarriage?
0: Mm-hmm.
3: Now, I want to be clear. I'm not saying everyone grieves miscarriage.
2: Right.
3: And I'm not saying that because you grieve miscarriage, it must mean anything in particular about what you think of abortion policy.
2: Mm-hmm.
3: I'm more narrowly just saying all kinds of people grieve miscarriage, secular and religious, pro-choice and pro-life. It's a very normal thing to do.
0: Mm-hmm.
3: And if you can accept that it might not be universal, but it's normal, it's a normal reaction to have.
0: Mm-hmm.
3: And some people grieve that as like lost potential, but a lot of people grieve that as a lost child.
2: Right.
3: And
2: right.
3: I argue that's an extremely normal reaction to have, because biologically that was your offspring.
0: Mm-hmm.
3: And don't get me wrong, I don't think our value should be based on personal preferences or personal feelings about a given individual relationship. I just do want people to recognize that we don't wonder why, at least I hope we don't wonder why, a secular woman would grieve a first trimester miscarriage. We just think that's a normal reaction to have. And so if you can see that, hopefully it begins to open the door to understanding that there's a lot of different ways that people can conceptualize

0: realize who their children are and why they value those children, that don't rely on the idea that the image of God starts at the zygote, you know? Mm-hmm. If you just place a lot of value on the fact of consciousness, if you think consciousness is an amazing, from my perspective, not asking anyone listening to agree, just to understand, if you're an atheist and you don't believe that there is a God or gods or an afterlife or any of those things, consciousness is truly amazing, almost impossible to explain, really, beyond my pay grade. And the fact that I get to experience it, I think, is wonderful and amazing. The fact that I get to be the steward to my children as their brains come online through infancy and into early childhood, and get to watch them see the moon for the first time or realize they control their hand or do all these things, I think that is amazing. I think it's one of the most amazing experiences a person could have. And I believe that that process, that truly awe-striking process that I value so much, it begins when the organism begins. Your neural development begins almost immediately, and then it goes on seamlessly until you're like 25 years old. And you don't have to be religious to have a lot of respect for that. Now, that doesn't fully answer the abortion question. Mm-mm. There are still really important questions about bodily rights and about gender equality and other things. I'm not trying to fully resolve the whole thing here. I'm trying to say that I don't think it's weird at all for someone who doesn't happen to believe in a particular God or religious tradition to still place an extraordinary amount of value on humans.
1: Right. Well, you know? and we also, I mean, we've got women that have shared their experiences post-abortive, right? There was that longing. There was that loss. It's like, I've been told, oh, it's just nothing. I should be fine. It's like, no, but there's something inside me, you know, that doesn't feel right. Yeah. And this is a tremendous loss. Or, you know, Planned Parenthood's got their Shout Abortion campaign, which I find just, you know, both sides really were shouting something so bad. Like, but anyway.
0: You should read those. I don't know if you've gone to their website, though, but I've read hundreds of those testimonies. Yeah. And don't get me wrong, a lot of them are what they sound like, which is this very, like, I'm glad I did it, my life is better, no regrets. But it's shocking the percentage on that website that express complex grief and disenfranchised grief and pressure.
1: Was it cloaked? Was it cloaked, do you think? Or, I mean, why would they post?
0: No. Okay. It's not. It's pretty obvious. Well, so in fairness to the organizers of that project,
1: sure,
0: they are trying to normalize all reactions to abortion because they're trying to normalize abortion. So they're not picky about which women get to speak.
1: And any testimony. Any testimony is a testimony,
0: they're honest that way. It's like even-handed, you know? Yeah. And so I wouldn't go on it with a faint heart. It's really sad. And there's tons of really difficult stories there. But it is amazing how many of the stories involve sadness, anger, regret, grief, pressure, coercion. And again, not all of them. Plenty of them are like, yeah, it was fine. I don't even care. Plenty of them are like that. I'm just saying the proportion, even on a website dedicated to abortion rights, reveals the nuances here.
2: Especially since it's a selective kind of thing that you would go there purposely to give your testimony. And
0: I think for a lot of women, they don't have anywhere else to express this.
1: Mm-hmm. Yeah, that's true.
0: So
1: that's true.
0: Even if what they're expressing is deep grief and sorrow, they don't know where else to talk about it because, frankly, it's very politicized. I mean,
1: yeah.
0: If you deeply regret your abortion, the pro-life side, we will say, see, this is evidence that something's very wrong here. And I will say that. I fully own that. I will say, like, this is a problem. And the pro-choice side will largely be like, can you be a little quieter about that? Because it kind of undermines some of our messaging. But for that individual woman, she's not telling her story to help pro-lifers or pro-choicers. She's trying to process a trauma.
2: Right.
1: Oh, yeah.
2: Right.
1: Yeah.
2: I sense that oftentimes, as CEO of Human Life of Washington, that there is a small minority, but very vocal, that somehow considers it abandonment of faith if you were to work with someone who is not a believer, but recognizes the dignity and the value of every human life.
1: So how can we work? I guess the thing, maybe the question is, like, how do pro-life, you know, traditional pro-lifers work with secular pro-life, right? I mean, how can we bridge that gap? Because again, like I said, we don't have time for that. And quite honestly,
0: right, we don't have time. So I'm glad you said that, because I forgot earlier. So we have a three-part mission. And the first part is advancing secular arguments, and the second part is making room for non-traditional pro-lifers, and the third part is building coalitions.
1: Mm-hmm.
0: And we say people of any faith or no faith. Interfaith coalitions. We don't care.
1: Yeah.
0: We don't care what your religion is. We don't care what your politics are. We care if you want to help us with this issue. And we have found though it was not our specific focus when we started, or really for a very long time, mm-hmm. there have always been Christian pro-lifers who are very interested in and excited to work with secular pro-life
2: mm-hmm.
0: because either one, they feel that their anti-abortion position, it's affirmed by their faith, but it's not primarily because of their faith. It's mm-hmm. primarily because of similar reasons that it is for me. Mm-hmm. And they're looking for the language to explain that.
1: Mm-hmm.
0: And / or two, they see what you just said, Rebecca, which is like, we don't have time for this. If we want,
1: well,
0: if we think that abortion is a Holocaust, you know, here's the analogy I've used before. Imagine you are storming the beach at Normandy and you are terrified. You're going up against an almost unfathomable evil and you're not even sure if you're going to make it. And whether you personally make it, you're not sure if you're going to be able to defeat these horrible things that are happening. And then someone is next to you running up the beach right there with you to help. And you pause in the middle of it and say, hey, look, I'm really glad you're here. But like, if you don't believe in God, why are you here? Nobody would do that. You're busy, you know?
1: Right.
0: And you can talk about that sometime. I'm not saying it's a forbidden topic, but just right. what are your priorities here? And so I would argue that if you really want the anti-abortion position to continue to exist in the United States as it has and to grow, you have to get good at working with other people because the United States is a diverse country religiously and in many other ways. And if we want everyone to be against abortion, and I do, I think everybody, I like to say, listen, abortion kills humans. It is a human rights violation. So if you are a human, I think you should be with me on this. I think you should be against it.
1: Mm-hmm.
0: We want everybody to be against abortion the same way we want everyone to be against child abuse or sex trafficking or whatever else. And we don't keep gates on who is allowed to take these positions against human rights violations. Now, if you are concerned that the people you are working with don't share your, you know, deeply held views on other things, there are times and places to continue to have those conversations
1: right.
0: case by case. Mm-hmm. But I wouldn't make that a hindrance to welcoming their support on where you can work together. And that would apply to any cause, not just the anti-abortion cause.
2: Oh, absolutely. Absolutely. And we're speaking with Monica Snyder from Secular Pro-Life, which you can discover on the web at secularprolife.org.
1: Yep.
2: What would you like to leave as a final thought or a final two or three thoughts with our listening audience?
0: So the main thing I want people to understand is that if you are against abortion and you aren't sure what to do about it, the best thing you can do is learn to be comfortable talking about it. And we offer trainings on how to do this, especially for people in pro-choice social circles. You can go to secularprolife.org/buildingbridges.
2: Hmm.
0: Or if you're more online, you can go to secularprolife.org/index. That's our abortion debate index where we list content responding to dozens of pro-choice talking points. But whichever way you go, everybody has the power to speak. You always have the power to speak, and that's always a way you can contribute.
1: Yeah, no, I agree with that. And you've got some great resources on there. And what's the biggest mistake you think that pro-life Christians make when they're debating abortion?
0: Well, online and in person is very different, but not just for pro-life Christians, for everybody. The first thing you want to do is read the room.
1: Okay.
0: Get to know why the person you're talking to disagrees. Listen attentively first more, and then engage them in common ground and like a useful conversation instead of trying to convince them of your perspective. That's the top line, better way to have.
2: Oh yeah, part of the art of listening is don't be formulating arguments in your mind while they're talking.
1: Wow.
0: Mm-hmm. Be open, be curious. If you ever saw Ted Lasso, he just says be curious. I think that's really good advice.
1: Okay. And yeah. I think another word too is be charitable. Right? Charity can go a long way, and it's not the gotcha moment. I think I've reached the point in my own progression of speaking about abortion that I'm done trying to find gotcha moments. I'm looking for people to come alongside me and just at least plant a little seed and then go from there. So anyway, gosh.
0: You really want to make them not feel defensive.
1: Correct.
0: The more defensive they feel, the less they can hear you. You want to make them feel heard and welcomed to talk about it.
1: Right. We really appreciate your time. And I hope our listeners have enjoyed this insightful conversation with Monica Snyder. She's with secularprolife.org. Go out and check out their resources. I'm Rebecca Anderson, and thank you again for joining us.
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5: This is a Messy Family Minute from Mike and Alicia Hernan. 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
8: I'm Veronica Dudo. Tonight on EWTN News Nightly, diplomacy severed. President Trump declares the ceasefire is over as the U.S. demands total compliance despite Iran's request for continued talks. Rebellious decision today. The president is refusing to sign a bipartisan housing bill, letting it become law without his signature in protest of his stalled Voter ID Act. On the ground, courageous aid workers and local volunteers battle Venezuela's humanitarian crisis, delivering critical life-saving relief. Plus, American approval, a new survey, reveals overwhelming support for Pope Leo XIV as the vast majority of U.S. Catholics maintain a favorable opinion. These stories and more tonight.
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8: Thank you for being with us on the feast day of Saints Victoria and Anatolia. Our top story tonight, President Donald Trump says Iran wants to keep talking. The two nations have been trading attacks, threats, and ultimatums. In a short statement, the president gave his reply to Iran's request for more dialogue. But the president also laid out where the ceasefire between the two countries currently stands. White House correspondent Owen Jensen reports.
9: Veronica, good evening to you. After the latest round of strikes and attacks from both sides, and amidst the ongoing tensions over the Strait of Hormuz, the world was waiting to see what happens next. And today, President Donald Trump provided an answer.
10: Keeping it short and direct, President Donald Trump reiterating today that the interim deal with Iran is done. The Islamic Republic of Iran has asked us to continue talks. We have agreed to do so. But the United States has stated to them in no uncertain terms that the ceasefire is over. After the U.S. said it finished its attacks, mysterious unclaimed airstrikes hit Iran. The fresh strikes in southern Iran, arriving as Iranians buried their late supreme leader. Ayatollah Ali Khamenei was killed at the beginning of the war. His son, who took over as supreme leader, was not seen in public during the funeral events. But mourners in Iran holding Kill Trump signs. Israel reportedly shared intelligence with the U.S. that Iran was working on a new and specific plan to assassinate President Trump. For now, a permanent end to the war remains elusive. Going forward, it's unclear how productive talks can be. The status of the Strait of Hormuz, uncertain. Iran insists on controlling it, while the U.S. and allies want it reopened as a free international waterway. Separating fact from fiction, U.S. CENTCOM posting, claim, Iranian state media claims that transit through the Strait of Hormuz is only permitted through routes designated by Iran. Truth, Iran does not control the Strait of Hormuz. Since early May, U.S. forces have helped facilitate the successful transit of more than 800 commercial vessels and 380 million barrels of crude oil through the vital international trade corridor. Still, the war with Iran continues to weigh on drivers' wallets. Gas prices climbed 9 cents in the last couple of days. AAA says prices average about $3.88 a gallon. Iran's grip on the Strait of Hormuz during the conflict led to a global energy crisis. At one point, a barrel of oil was going for $120. It has since dropped significantly. At the White House, Owen Jensen, EWTN News Nightly.
8: The renewed fighting in the Iran war is dividing U.S. lawmakers. Republicans generally support the president, while Democrats continue to say the war is illegal and will attempt to block any more funding for it. Capitol Hill correspondent Eric Rosales joins us with the latest from the Hill. Eric.
11: Well, good evening, Veronica. As Owen mentioned, today President Trump repeated that the ceasefire is over. But when lawmakers return next week, they're going to be facing some fresh questions about where is this war headed, and should Congress get involved? Most Republicans say President Trump has to take the action against Iran because it continues to violate the ceasefire every day.
12: I think his patience and his willingness to want to have a deal with Iran, I think Iran saw that as being weak, and they thought they could run over the president.
13: They break the rules that they have voluntarily signed up for. And then I think the president is right to use force. That's the only thing a bully understands. That's the only thing that will get their attentions.
14: Democrats say Iran is trying to leverage their bargaining power.
15: They had a pretty good deal here where they could get paid to open the strait. Instead, they wanted to say, well, we'll open the strait a little bit, not entirely. And that's why they're shooting at some ships going through the lanes they don't want them to go through. Now I think we're looking at a protracted conflict.
14: Senator Chris Coons, a member of the Foreign Relations Committee, says basic questions still remain about Iran's nuclear program.
16: We don't have a clear, detailed understanding of the status of their centrifuges, the status of that highly enriched uranium, or a clear path towards resolving it other than going back to the negotiating table with Iran. So I don't think we're significantly safer today.
14: A bitter fight over war funding is also brewing. Lawmakers want details on how officials plan to spend $67 billion in supplemental funds the administration requested for the war. Some Democrats say more funding is not going to happen.
17: They will need Democratic votes to pass any funding bill through Congress, and we should just make it clear right now that those who think that this war is illegal and dangerous and disastrous aren't going to give Trump a dime for it.
11: We really have to remember that Congress has yet to give its blessing on this war. The Constitution requires that. Republicans are telling me that they are worried with the spiral gas prices and higher energy bills, along with the growing public opposition to this war. It could actually sink their party ahead of the midterms and give control back to Democrats. At the Capitol, Eric Rosales, EWTN News Nightly.
8: The bipartisan housing bill approved by Congress will become law without President Trump's signature. The president announced he is withholding his formal approval in protest of Congress not passing a strict voter ID bill known as the Save America Act. Despite the lack of a presidential signature, the housing legislation is still set to become law today as the 10-day window for a presidential veto expires. The new housing legislation aims to lower costs and spur new construction to address the national shortage. In Venezuela, a massive force of 30,000 national personnel and over 4,000 international rescuers are racing against time. The official death toll has reached almost 4,000. Currently, over 16,000 people have been injured and nearly 50,000 others are missing. Amid the residential and hospital collapse, the Catholic Relief Services humanitarian response team is on the ground right now, delivering emergency food, clean water, and medical care.
18: John Service, the senior technical advisor with the humanitarian response team for Catholic Relief Services, has more with current efforts underway. John, thanks so much for joining me.
19: Good to be here, Veronica.
18: How is Catholic Relief Services coordinating with local partners on the ground to ensure that international aid is safely reaching the hardest hit areas?
19: Since the earthquake hit, Caritas of Venezuela has been mobilized to provide support, and we've been helping them to do that. The assistance has been down to the most affected area, which is La Guaira. La Guaira is down the hill, down the mountain towards the coast. It was totally damaged in parts. We've been working there with our partner, the diocese, and their 25 parishes to provide assistance. We've been sending food, water, hygiene materials, and medical supplies. Medical supplies go more to the health centers and the hospitals where people are assisted. It's been a massive mobilization, a big effort, and we've been able to get a lot of trucks going. And it's nonstop. Literally, in this place where I'm standing right now, which is their main office, we get the materials, we process them, we put them into packages that are easy to deliver, and then the trucks go out daily to these different sites.
18: What has CRS been able to achieve so far in providing aid, and where have you been operating?
19: I think we've been able to work with our brothers and sisters here in Caritas to show a strong support and solidarity to this cause. And I think the population has really, at least when I've been out there and talking to them, they've expressed how happy and grateful they are to have that support. It really is important when you are suffering such a big devastation as this. So it is, as people are saying around here, love following the earthquake. And yeah, I think we really feel that we're part of that, and it is a healing process for the country.
18: With tens of thousands of people still missing, what unique challenges is your team encountering during the ongoing search and recovery efforts?
19: Yes, it's very hard. I mean, you have to meet people where they are. And if they don't really know where they're going, or they haven't been able to change from looking for their family members, you can't really start to look in other directions for them. You have to wait and help them go through what they're going through. So yeah, we're just trying to provide the assistance to them as easily as possible to where they need it. And then, yeah, we're waiting for that next stage to happen. But it will come. People will start to need to think about where they're going next. There are many places people can stay. There are these stadiums where they're making space available. People are still living on the street, which is an option they have, close to where they lived, maybe where their loved ones are still. But other people may want to move to other parts of the country. They may want to go to family in different places and get a better environment, probably for them and their children. So we have to see how that will go in the coming weeks and be there ready to help them wherever they go to provide assistance.
18: What can our viewers do to support your work?
19: People can donate to CRS's donation fund for Venezuela, and those resources will be collected and then channeled to Caritas Venezuela. Those resources can then be used to buy things on the local market and to pay for different services that we need to provide to people, such as sending water trucks to where they are, helping to rehabilitate different infrastructure, different things like that. So there's a lot of things that we need resources for, and your donations will make a big difference.
18: John, I appreciate you taking the time to join me, and thanks so much for your incredible work.
19: Thanks for having me, Veronica. Really appreciate your time. Thank you.
18: We have a lot more still to come on EWTN News Nightly, Inspiring Youth. Beyond World Cup passion, one of the top soccer star hits the headlines for extraordinary achievements off the pitch. And Pontiff polling, a research study reveals how American Catholics now view Pope Leo. We have the surprising numbers ahead.
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18: World Cup heads into its final rounds. Norway is making headlines both on and off the pitch. Soccer star Erling Haaland recently spent nearly $134,000 to acquire a rare 16th century manuscript. It documents the spread of Christianity in Norway, making it the most expensive book ever sold in the country. Instead of adding the priceless text to a private collection, the professional athlete immediately donated it to his hometown public library. He attached one meaningful condition to the gift, saying that he wants the book to always stay open so that people can read about, quote, those who came from where I come from. But that's not the only faith-related news coming out of Norway. The Diocese of Oslo has announced it is pursuing the canonization cause of Norwegian Nobel Prize-winning author Sigrid Undset, one of the country's most prominent Catholic converts. Joining us now to tell us more is EWTN News editor for Europe and Asia, A.C. Vimmer. Thanks so much for coming on. Who was Sigrid Undset, and why is she so famous in Norway?
2: Sigrid Undset is simply one of the giants of Norwegian literature. Many say she's the greatest Norwegian novelist of the 20th century. She was born in 1882, the daughter of an archaeologist who tragically dies when she is only 11 years old. So the family soon runs out of money. She works in an office as a secretary from the age of 16 onwards, and she doesn't really love the job, but she has time to write. And out of that time comes Kristin Lavransdatter, the great trilogy of a woman, a Norwegian woman in medieval times, then Catholic times, in Norway from the cradle to the grave. And she wins the Nobel Prize for Literature for that in 1928. Her books are translated into more than 80 languages. She's part of the cultural landscape. Her face is on the 500 kroner banknote. Children read her work at school, but she's also revered for a second reason. She was an early and staunch critic of the Nazis. She had to flee Norway when they invaded Norway in the 1940s. She was pleading Norway's cause when she arrived in the United States, where she found refuge. Her eldest son is killed in action defending a bridge near their home. So in a nutshell, this is a Nobel laureate, a giant of literature, a heroine of the resistance. But do you know what's often forgotten is the third thing? She's also Norway's most famous Catholic convert. And that's what this week's news is all about.
18: What is the case being made for her canonization?
2: Well, the church obviously does not canonize literary talent as such. What Bishop Fredrik Hansen of Oslo pointed to when he announced this cause is her life of faith. After she entered the Catholic Church in 1924, she was 42 years old. She did so at a real social cost. Norway was really overwhelmingly Lutheran, and critics of her dismissed her work as that of a Catholic convert, as Catholic propaganda. But she stuck with it. She became a lay Dominican in 1928, the same year she won the Nobel Prize, and she gave the prize money away to families raising children with intellectual disabilities. And that was also a deeply personal issue for her. Her own daughter, Musa, was severely disabled, and Undset cared for her at home for 23 years. The bishop singled that out as her commitment to life and to the sanctity of life. Mind you, she'd also taken in her husband's three children from a first marriage, one of them also disabled. And if you add to that her public defense of the faith in print, her real concern for the poor, her resistance to the Nazis, which cost her a son, her home, and 5 years of exile, then you've got a real case here, not just of talent, but heroic virtue and witness, faith, hope, charity, all lived at full stretch in a truly modern life.
18: AC Vimmer, great to have you back on. Thanks so much. Up next on EWTN News Nightly, papal ratings. A major study uncovers what American Catholics think about Pope Leo. Those details are coming up next.
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18: Leo XIV is implementing some concrete measures regarding the controversial topic of abuse. It's an issue that is by no means fully resolved. EWTN Vatican journalist Zofia Chubek has more.
6: In 2014, Pope Francis established an anti-abuse commission, but many misunderstood its mission. It was not created to investigate or prosecute cases. Its role was to raise awareness among two key audiences, the Roman Curia itself and the world's bishops' conferences. The idea was to make the commission sufficiently independent so victims felt comfortable sharing their stories. This has enabled the commission to make direct recommendations to the Pope, to whom it reports directly. In fact, it is a unique office. It is housed within a Vatican dicastery, but can bypass its highest authority, the prefect, and report directly to the Holy Father. The Dicastery for the Doctrine of the Faith is responsible for judging abuse cases. That is why Pope Francis decided that the commission should be placed within it. Now, Pope Leo XIV has taken another step by strengthening its identity as a consultative body, by approving new statutes for the commission, clarifying the commission's relationship with other dicasteries of the Roman Curia, and reinforcing its role in promoting accountability, transparency, and good safeguarding practices globally.
23: The Commission does not exercise jurisdiction. That is very important to understand. Instead, it has a very significant role of advising and listening. We work within the Dicastery for the Doctrine of the Faith on broader matters. We do not deal with individual cases. Rather, we accompany the process by providing information and recommendations.
6: Claudia Giampietro is a canon lawyer and member of the Commission. She explained how the Commission guarantees its independence.
23: The Commission's independence is ensured through its members. There are experts and people working in different parts of the world, each bringing their own expertise and perspective to the Commission. When they meet together in the plenary assembly, recommendations are approved by a two-thirds majority before being submitted to the Holy Father through the President.
6: The Commission understands that the concept of vulnerability in canon law is still evolving. As experts from different fields contribute to their research, the Church's understanding continues to grow. In Rome, Zofia Tubak for EWTN News Nightly.
18: A new Pew Research Center survey is offering insight into how Catholics in the United States and Latin America view Pope Leo's pontificate. The survey asked Catholics what they think of the first American-born pope. EWTN News correspondent Paola Flynn has more.
24: On May 8, 2025, Pope Leo XIV was elected as the 267th Bishop of Rome.
25: La pace sia con tutti voi.
24: He is the first pope to have been born in the U.S., as well as the first to be a citizen of Peru. After more than a year of getting to know the Holy Father, people are ready to talk about their opinions. In a new Pew Research Center survey, Americans were asked what they think of the new pope.
3: Overall, many thousands of people responded to the survey, including 1,848 Catholics. So in our survey, for example, we found that 78% of U.S. Catholics have a favorable opinion of Pope Leo. And when once you take the margin of error of plus or minus 3 points into account, that means that the actual number of Catholics who have a favorable view of the pope is probably somewhere between 75% and 81%.
24: The survey was carried out in the United States from May 26 to June the 1st, 2026.
7: I don't like it. I'm not a big fan of Pope Leo.
24: That was shortly after President Trump accused Pope Leo on social media of being terrible for foreign policy because of the Holy Father's criticism of the war with Iran. Pope Leo responded to Trump's comments during his trip to Africa, and their exchange made headlines around the world.
9: I don't want to get into a debate with him. I don't think that the message of the gospel is meant to be abused in the way that some people are doing. And I will continue to speak out loud against war, looking to promote peace, promoting dialogue and multilateral relationships among the states to look for just solutions to problems.
24: Among those surveyed, 51% said President Trump has been too critical of the pope, while 19% said it is the pope who has been too critical of Trump.
3: Catholics are kind of split when it comes to their view of Pope Leo. There were some Catholics who said they thought Pope Leo had been a little too critical of Donald Trump. There were others who said that they didn't think he'd been critical enough. And about a third of Catholics said they thought Pope Leo had been striking the right balance. A lot of others said they didn't know enough to say one way or the other.
24: A separate Pew Research Center analysis also looked at views of Pope Leo XIV among Catholics in Peru, Colombia, Brazil, Mexico, Chile, and Argentina. In all six countries, most Catholics expressed a favorable opinion of Pope Leo XIV. In Peru, Colombia, and Brazil, more than 70% of Catholics surveyed said they had a favorable opinion of Pope Leo. But that wasn't the case for Catholics in Chile, where 20% of those surveyed said they had an unfavorable view of Pope Leo, while 25% said they didn't know enough to give an opinion. In Mexico, 18% said their view was unfavorable, while 66% was favorable, and 17% did not answer. In Washington, D.C., Paola Flynn for EWTN News Nightly.
10: We thank you for watching tonight. 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I'm Veronica Dudo. Good night and God bless.

0: Hello, family. Over four decades ago, EWTN began its mission of sharing the truth of our Catholic faith with the world. Today, that mission remains unchanged. Every day, lives are transformed through the stories we tell, the masses and devotions we share, and the way we frame world events through the lens of the Catholic faith. But the world of television and media has changed dramatically since EWTN began broadcasting in 1981. 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
8: This is a Pro-Life Minute with doctors Stephen and Gracie Christie.
9: Steve, here's a really ugly accusation that's leveled at us all the time. You pro-lifers only care about babies while they're inside the uterus. Once they're born, you don't care for the poor and needy.
10: And what I always say is, what makes you think that pro-life advocates care less for the needy than pro-choicers? Did you know that pro-lifers give a greater percentage of their income and volunteer more of their time to the needy than those who identify as pro-choice? Now, you might believe that progressive social policies are better for the poor than conservative policies, and that's a legitimate debate to have. But it's both arrogant and inaccurate to simply claim that pro-choicers who donate less of their time and less of their money to the poor somehow care more for the poor than do the pro-life community.
9: Adoption rates also refute this falsehood. Pro-lifers are more than twice as likely to adopt as pro-choicers, again proving that pro-life movement is pro-life for all children. So claiming that pro-life advocates don't care about babies after they're born is pure nonsense.
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12: The Bible used is the Revised Standard Version, Catholic Edition, specifically the Great Adventure Bible from Ascension. The Bible in a Year reading plan and all Bible in a Year episodes can be found at ascensionpress.com/BIY or on the Ascension app. Yesterday, we finished the second books of both Kings and Chronicles. Today, we begin the books of Tobit and Isaiah and continue on with Proverbs. Drawing on today's readings, Father Mike ends with what he calls an empowering, freeing, and massive lesson for us all to take in.
1: Hi, my name is Father Mike Schmitz, and you're listening to The Bible in a Year, where we encounter God's voice and live life through the lens of Scripture. Using the Great Adventure Bible Timeline, we'll read all the way from Genesis to Revelation, discovering how the story of salvation unfolds and how we fit into that story today. The Great Adventure Bible Timeline was developed by Jeff Cavins and is provided by Ascension, who produced and funded this program. It is day 192. We are in new books, in fact, two new books, including Proverbs, which is an old book for us. We're in Isaiah chapter 1 and 2. We're in Tobit chapter 1 and 2. And we're in Proverbs chapter 9, verses 7 through 12. So Isaiah, we're going to talk about him a bit because we are going to be with Isaiah for the next roughly 30 days, give or take. If my math is accurate, it's 30 days. And we're also diving into our secondary reading. Our second reading is Tobit. Now, if you don't have a Catholic Bible, Tobit might not be in your Bible. It might be under what's categorized as Apocrypha in non-Catholic Bibles or Deuterocanonical, or you might even have a Bible that doesn't have it in there. We're talking about why after this, but we're also diving into Isaiah. So Isaiah 1 and 2, Tobit 1 and 2, and Proverbs chapter 9, verses 7 through 12. The book of the prophet Isaiah, chapter 1, the sinfulness of Judah. The vision of Isaiah, the son of Amoz, which he saw concerning Judah and Jerusalem in the days of Uzziah, Jotham, Ahaz, and Hezekiah, kings of Judah. Hear, O heavens, and give ear, O earth, for the Lord has spoken. Sons have I reared and brought up, but they have rebelled against me. The ox knows its owner, and the donkey its master's crib, but Israel does not know, my people does not understand. Ah, sinful nation, a people laden with iniquity, offspring of evildoers, sons who deal corruptly. They have forsaken the Lord. They have despised the Holy One of Israel. They are utterly estranged. Why will you still be struck down that you continue to rebel? The whole head is sick and the whole heart faint. From the sole of the foot even to the head, there is no soundness in it, but bruises and sores and bleeding wounds. They are not pressed out or bound up or softened with oil. Your country lies desolate. Your cities are burned with fire. In your very presence, strangers devour your land. It is desolate, as overthrown by strangers. And the daughter of Zion is left like a booth in a vineyard, like a lodge in a cucumber field, like a besieged city. If the Lord of hosts had not left us a few survivors, we should have been like Sodom and become like Gomorrah. Hear the word of the Lord, you rulers of Sodom. Give ear to the teaching of our God, you people of Gomorrah. What to me is the multitude of your sacrifices, says the Lord? I have had enough of burnt offerings of rams and the fat of fed beasts. I do not delight in the blood of bulls or of lambs or of he-goats. When you come to appear before me, who requires of you this trampling of my courts? Bring no more vain offerings. Incense is an abomination to me. New moon and Sabbath and the calling of assemblies, I cannot endure iniquity and solemn assembly. Your new moons and your appointed feasts my soul hates. They have become a burden to me. I am weary of bearing them. When you spread forth your hands, I will hide my eyes from you. Even though you make many prayers, I will not listen. Your hands are full of blood. Wash yourselves, make yourselves clean, remove the evil of your doings from before my eyes. Cease to do evil, learn to do good. Seek justice, correct oppression, defend the fatherless, plead for the widow. Come now. Let us reason together, says the Lord. Though your sins are like scarlet, they shall be as white as snow. Though they are red like crimson, they shall become like wool. If you are willing and obedient, you shall eat the good of the land. But if you refuse and rebel, you shall be devoured by the sword, for the mouth of the Lord has spoken. How the faithful city has become a harlot, she that was full of justice. Righteousness lodged in her, but now murderers. Your silver has become dross, your wine mixed with water. Your princes are rebels and the companions of thieves. Everyone loves a bribe and runs after gifts. They do not defend the fatherless, and the widow's cause does not come to them. Therefore the Lord says, the Lord of hosts, the mighty one of Israel, ah, I will vent my wrath on my enemies and avenge myself on my foes. I will turn my hand against you and will smelt away your dross as with lye and remove all your alloy. and I will restore your judges as at the first, and your counselors as at the beginning. Afterward, you shall be called the city of righteousness, the faithful city. Zion shall be redeemed by justice, and those in her who repent by righteousness. But rebels and sinners shall be destroyed together, and those who forsake the Lord shall be consumed. For you shall be ashamed of the oaks in which you delighted, and you shall blush for the gardens which you have chosen. For you shall be like an oak whose leaf withers, and like a garden without water, and the strong shall become tow, and his work a spark, and both of them shall burn together with none to quench them. Chapter 2. The Lord's Universal Reign. The word which Isaiah the son of Amoz saw concerning Judah and Jerusalem. It shall come to pass in the latter days that the mountain of the house of the Lord shall be established as the highest of the mountains, and shall be raised above the hills, and all the nations shall flow to it, and many peoples shall come and say, Come, let us go up to the mountain of the Lord, to the house of the God of Jacob, that he may teach us his ways, that we may walk in his paths. For out of Zion shall go forth the law, and the word of the Lord from Jerusalem. He shall judge between the nations, and shall decide for many peoples. And they shall beat their swords into plowshares, and their spears into pruning hooks. Nation shall not lift up sword against nation, neither shall they learn war any more. O house of Jacob, come, let us walk in the light of the Lord, for you have rejected your people, the house of Jacob, because they are full of diviners from the east, and soothsayers like the Philistines, and they strike hand with foreigners. Their land is filled with silver and gold, and there is no end to their treasures. Their land is filled with horses, and there is no end to their chariots. Their land is filled with idols. They bow down to the work of their hands, to what their own fingers have made. So man is humbled, and men are brought low. Forgive them not. Enter into the rock, and hide in the dust from before the terror of the Lord, and from the glory of his majesty. The haughty looks of man shall be brought low, and the pride of men shall be humbled, and the Lord alone will be exalted in that day. For the Lord of hosts has a day against all that is proud and lofty, against all that is lifted up and high, against all the cedars of Lebanon, lofty and lifted up, and against all the oaks of Bashan, against all the high mountains, and against all the lofty hills, against every high tower, and against every fortified wall, against all the ships of Tarshish, and against all the beautiful craft. And the haughtiness of man shall be humbled, and the pride of men shall be brought low. And the Lord alone will be exalted in that day, and the idols shall utterly pass away. And men shall enter the caves of the rocks and the holes of the ground from before the terror of the Lord and from the glory of his majesty when he rises to terrify the earth. In that day men will cast forth their idols of silver and their idols of gold, which they made for themselves to worship, to the moles and to the bats, to enter the caverns of the rocks and the clefts of the cliffs, from before the terror of the Lord, and from the glory of his majesty when he rises to terrify the earth. Turn away from man, in whose nostrils is breath, for of what account is he? The Book of Tobit, Chapter 1. The book of the Acts of Tobit, the son of Tobiel, son of Ananiel, son of Aduel, son of Gabael, of the descendants of Asiel, and the tribe of Naphtali, who in the days of Shalmaneser, king of the Assyrians, was taken into captivity from Thisbe, which is to the south of Kadesh Naphtali in Galilee, above Asher. Tobit's youth and virtuous life. I, Tobit, walked in the ways of truth and righteousness all the days of my life, and I performed many acts of charity to my brethren and countrymen who went with me in the land of the Assyrians to Nineveh. Now when I was in my own country, in the land of Israel, while I was still a young man, the whole tribe of Naphtali, my forefather, deserted the house of Jerusalem. This was the place which had been chosen from among all the tribes of Israel, where all the tribes should sacrifice, and where the temple of the dwelling of the Most High was consecrated and established for all generations forever. All the tribes that joined in apostasy used to sacrifice to the calf Baal, and so did the house of Naphtali, my forefather. But I alone went often to Jerusalem for the feasts, as it is ordained for all Israel by an everlasting decree. Taking the first fruits and the tithes of my produce and the first shearings, I would give these to the priests, the sons of Aaron, at the altar. Of all my produce, I would give a tenth to the sons of Levi who ministered at Jerusalem. A second tenth I would sell, and I would go and spend the proceeds each year at Jerusalem. The third tenth I would give to those to whom it was my duty, as Deborah, my father's mother, had commanded me, for I was left an orphan by my father.
13: When I became a man, I married Anna, a member of our family, and by her I became the father of Tobias. Tobit taken captive to Nineveh. Now when I was carried away captive to Nineveh, all my brethren and my relatives ate the food of the Gentiles, but I kept myself from eating it because I remembered God with all my heart. Then the Most High gave me favor and good appearance in the sight of Shalmaneser, and I was his buyer of provisions. So I used to go into Media, and at once at Rages in Media, I left 10 talents of silver in trust with Gabael, the brother of Gabrias. But when Shalmaneser died, Sennacherib, his son, reigned in his place, and under him the highways were unsafe, so that I could no longer go into Media. Courage in burying the dead. In the days of Shalmaneser, I performed many acts of charity to my brethren. I would give my bread to the hungry and my clothing to the naked, and if I saw any one of my people dead and thrown out behind the wall of Nineveh, I would bury him. And if Sennacherib, the king, put to death anyone who came fleeing from Judea, I buried them secretly, for in his anger he put many to death. When the bodies were sought by the king, they were not found. Then one of the men of Nineveh went and informed the king about me that I was burying them, so I hid myself. When I learned that I was being searched for to be put to death, I left home in fear. Then all my property was confiscated, and nothing was left to me except my wife Anna and my son Tobias. But not 50 days passed before two of Sennacherib's sons killed him, and they fled to the mountains of Ararat. Then Esarhaddon his son reigned in his place, and he appointed Ahikar, the son of my brother Anael, over all the accounts of his kingdom and over the entire administration. Ahikar interceded for me, and I returned to Nineveh. Now Ahikar was cupbearer, keeper of the signet, and in charge of the administration of the accounts, for Esarhaddon had appointed him second to himself. He was my nephew. Chapter 2. When I arrived home and my wife Anna and my son Tobias were restored to me at the Feast of Pentecost, which is the sacred festival of the 7 weeks, a good dinner was prepared for me, and I sat down to eat. Upon seeing the abundance of food, I said to my son, "Go and bring whatever poor man of our brethren you may find among the exiles in Nineveh, who is mindful of the Lord, and he shall eat together with me."

Tobit becomes blind. When the sun had set, I went and dug a grave and buried the body. And my neighbors laughed at me and said, "He is still not afraid. He has already been hunted down to be put to death for doing this, and he ran away. Yet here he is burying the dead again." On the same night, after I, Tobit, returned from burying the dead, I went into my courtyard and slept by the wall of the courtyard, and my face was uncovered because of the heat. I did not know that there were sparrows on the wall, and their fresh droppings fell into my open eyes, and white films formed on my eyes. I went to physicians to be healed, but the more they treated me with ointments, the more my vision was obscured by the white films, until I became completely blind. For 4 years, I remained unable to see. All my kindred were sorry for me, and Hiker took care of me for 2 years, until he went to Elimaeus. Tobit's wife earns their livelihood. Then my wife Anna earned money at women's work. She used to send the product to the owners, and they paid her wages. One day, the 7th of Distress, when she cut off a piece which she had woven and sent it to the owners, they paid her full wages, and they also gave her a kid. When she returned it to me, it began to bleat, so I called her and said to her, "Where did you get the kid? It is not stolen, is it? Return it to the owners, for it is not right to eat what is stolen." And she said, "It was given to me as a gift in addition to my wages." But I did not believe her, and told her to return it to the owners, and I blushed for her. Then she replied to me, "Where are your charities and your righteous deeds? You seem to know everything." Proverbs chapter 9, 7-12. He who corrects a scoffer gets himself abuse, and he who reproves a wicked man incurs injury. Do not reprove a scoffer, or he will hate you. Reprove a wise man, and he will love you. Give instruction to a wise man, and he will be still wiser. Teach a righteous man, and he will increase in learning. The fear of the Lord is the beginning of wisdom, and the knowledge of the Holy One is insight. For by me your days will be multiplied, and years will be added to your life. If you are wise, you are wise for yourself. If you scoff, you alone will bear it. Father in heaven, we give you praise. We thank you for this new step, this new day, this day 192, and we get to enter into two new books, and not only two new books, the books of the prophets, and also this book of Tobit, that for many people who are listening have never heard your word in this way before. And so we give you thanks for that. We give you thanks for the opportunity, like Tobit, to seek righteousness and to seek doing what is right, to try to be faithful no matter where we're living. Lord God, please help us to be faithful no matter where we're living. No matter who we're living with, no matter the people, the nation, the family, the roommate, whoever it is that we're living with, Lord God, help us to remain faithful to you in all things, in all places, at all times. In Jesus' name we pray. Amen. In the name of the Father, and of the Son, and of the Holy Spirit. Amen. Okay, so a couple of notes, and these notes are going to be about not necessarily what has been said, although it's really important to say what's been said, but okay, we have the book of the prophet Isaiah. Now, Isaiah is one of the first. Actually, he's probably noted as the most major of the major prophets. Remember that we have some minor prophets as well. We had some early prophets. Those early prophets are things that we've already heard. That's Judges is considered one of the early prophets in the Hebrew tradition, in the Jewish tradition. Samuel, Kings, those books that we just came through, those are considered to be somewhat prophetic books. We would look at them and thinking they're historical books, but in the Jewish way of understanding, they would be the early prophets. Now, these are the later prophets. And a couple things to keep in mind. We did hear from prophets beforehand, right? Before this. We heard from Hosea, we heard from Amos, we heard from Jonah, we heard from Micah. Now, all four of those prophets, well, three of those prophets were sent to Israel. Remember the northern kingdom of Israel, except for Jonah, who was sent to Assyria, where Tobit happens to be right now. He was sent to Nineveh in Assyria. But those other three prophets were specifically sent to Israel, even though they might have had some words for Judah as well. Now, Isaiah is going to specifically, and in fact, most of the rest of the prophets are going to specifically be oriented towards preaching to the southern kingdom of Judah. Keep this in mind. They will say things about Israel, but pretty soon we're going to get past where there's no longer an Israel in the north. When Isaiah begins his ministry, it's roughly 740 or so, 744 maybe, BC. And then we know that the northern kingdom is destroyed in 722. And so, yep, Israel is around, but then it's not going to be around for the rest of his ministry. So he has a ministry that lasts 50 to 60 years, as we can see this, because when he begins this writing of the book of the prophet Isaiah, it says, "The vision of Isaiah, the son of Amoz, which he saw concerning Judah and Jerusalem," right? So it's southern kingdom, "in the days of who? Uzziah, Jotham,

Ahaz and Hezekiah, kings of Judah. So his ministry spans four different kings. In fact, there's thought that his ministry, in fact, spans five kings, because after Hezekiah, okay, remember we had some good kings, right? We had Uzziah. Uzziah got sick toward the end. So Jotham, his son, became his co-regent, and then Jotham took over. But then there was Ahaz, who was born, who was a horrible, horrible king. And there was Hezekiah. And then remember, Hezekiah got an extension on his life. In fact, we saw Isaiah in Hezekiah's life in 2 Kings. We saw his presence when Hezekiah was a couple times, but one in particular when Hezekiah was dying and Isaiah the prophet came to him and said, yeah, you're going to die. And then Hezekiah prays to the Lord and Isaiah says, oh, actually God heard your prayer and you're going to live another 15 years. And in those 15 years, he had his son Manasseh, who was a horrible, horrible, horrible king. And the legend, at least the Jewish legend, is that Manasseh then sawed Isaiah in half, that he put Isaiah to death by cutting him in half. And so that's five kings. But here in scripture, there's only four kings that are mentioned. So Isaiah has a massive, massive ministry, basically, that's, as I said, spans the lives of four different kings. And he's preaching primarily to the kingdoms in the kingdom of the south, right? The kingdom of Judah, the kings of the south. Now, I remember hearing someone describe this in the past, like the prophets, what they would do is often they would be correcting the people of Israel. And this is the image that someone had given. And I thought, oh, this is interesting. He said, it's kind of like when you and your older brother, two brothers are upstairs and the parents downstairs are saying, okay, listen, if you don't knock it off, I'm going to come upstairs and you're not going to be happy about it. You know, that kind of situation. And then finally, after things get so bad, the one parent comes up and takes out the one child. I say takes out, I don't know, puts them in the corner. But when it comes to Israel, it's, here's the prophets. They're going to the kingdom of the north and the kingdoms of the south, right? The kingdom of Israel and the kingdom of Judah, saying, listen, if you don't knock it off, you don't reform your ways, you're going to end up destroyed. And by 722, that's exactly what happens. That brother, the one brother in the north, the kingdom of Israel, is taken away and it's never found again, which actually sounds pretty dark, but that's how it went down. And now the rest of these prophets we're going to go through, Isaiah and Joel and Nahum and Habakkuk and Zephaniah and Ezekiel and Jeremiah, they're primarily going to be preaching to Judah in the south. And they're sent by the Lord for a very particular reason, because God wants to bless the world through the line of David, right? God wants, he promised that he would bless the world through the people of the these Jewish people who are chosen as his own. The northern tribe is going to be destroyed and brought into exile by the Assyrians. And God is saying, let's not have that happen to you. In fact, I mean, think about in the first reading today, Isaiah chapter 1 and chapter 2, two things to highlight. One is, God says, what to me is the multitude of your sacrifices? I have had enough of burnt offerings and rams and the fat of fed beasts. I do not delight in the blood of bulls or of lambs or of he-goats. When you come to appear before me, who requires of you the trampling in my courts? Well, God, you did. The reality, of course, is he says, your new moons and your appointed feasts my soul hates. They become a burden to me. I'm weary of bearing them. And yet you realize, wait a second, God, you're the one who commanded that these feasts be sacrificed, that celebrated. You commanded that these sacrifices be offered. And yet, this is one of those key moments where God is revealing that, yeah, the worship is very important. This is the worship I asked for, but you are not the worshipers that I asked for. And this is really key for all of us. Yes, this is the worship that I asked for, but you are not the worshipers that I asked for. That this is the worship that I wanted you to bring before me, but you are not coming before me as the worshiper who is actually here with their whole heart. And this is so important for all of us, because we can look at the people of Judah here in Isaiah chapter 1 and think, well, yeah, we don't do that. I mean, we give God the worship he asked for. And yet, am I the worshiper that he asked for? That's the key. Of course, we're not. And so thanks be to God for, again, first Isaiah chapter 1, where God says, so this is, oh my gosh, you guys, I have so much to say about Isaiah, but we have 30 days to say it. So we'll save some for later. Where God in chapter 1 says, okay, let's reason together. Though your sins are like scarlet, they shall be white as snow. Though they are red like crimson, they shall become like wool. And this recognition that even in the midst of condemnation, the first 39 chapters of Isaiah is the book of condemnation. And from 40 to 66, it's the book of consolation. But even in the condemnation, we have consolation. And even in the consolation, we have condemnation, because God continues to teach his people and call them back to himself. And that's what we got today. And not only that, but even in chapter 2, the Lord's universal reign, basically
The mountain of the house of the Lord shall be established as the highest of the mountains, raised above the hills. All nations shall flow towards it. And they shall say, come, let us go up to the mountain of God, house of God, house of the God of Jacob. And this is fulfilled right in Jesus. This is fulfilled in the church. Throughout the world, every nation, every race, every ethnicity, every kind of individual is represented. And we're all saying, yeah, let's go. Let's go to the house of the Lord. Let's go to this place where God has made his home. And that's Isaiah, again, the first 39 chapters. We'll talk about this some more in the next few days. The first 39 chapters of the book of condemnation. It's going to be rough to get through. But even in the midst of condemnation, there is this promise of consolation as well, because God, his discipline is always oriented towards correction. It's always oriented towards salvation. And so that's going to be really, really important for us. Now, a couple things about the book of Tobit, just because I don't want to run out of time. I'm going to talk about the question, wait, why is this book of Tobit in your Bible, Father Mike, and not in our Bible tomorrow? That'll be the topic for tomorrow. So if that's still a question for you, we're going to talk about it tomorrow, but I want to highlight, here's this story. Tobit, it can be historical fiction. In fact, there's a great note in the Great Adventure Bible on the very first page of the book of Tobit, it's page 594, that describes that this is a certain kind of literature, which could be historical. It doesn't necessarily need to be historical because it's there to make a point. It's there to demonstrate a deeper truth. Kind of like the Song of Solomon, right? The Song of Songs wasn't historical and it wasn't necessarily meant to be taken literally. It was a story of God's love for his people and of his people for him. And this is potentially similar to that. So this is using historical material to impart a religious message. That's the point of the book of Tobit. But it's remarkable that here is Tobit, who's a member of the kingdom of Israel. And he says that, yeah, when basically the kingdom of the north, they turned away from the Lord and set up the Baals, you know, in Bethel and Dan. I didn't go there. I would continue to go down to Jerusalem with my goods. I would continue to go down there to worship the Lord as he has asked us to worship. And not only that, but even where he's living, Tobit has chosen to have those, what we call the corporal works of mercy, including burying the dead. And he's just doing this again and again, so consistently, taking care of the poor, taking care of the widows, taking care of fatherless, taking care of those who have died. And he's a righteous man. Now, what's going to happen with Tobit is he's going to be kind of similar. He's kind of going to kind of be a Job character. As we saw, even though he's doing all these great things, at one point, you know, he's exiled. First, he's captive into Nineveh. And then even later on after that, he is on the run from Sennacherib. And then even after that, he's burying the dead and he becomes blind. And he's blind for at least 4 years. And that's where we leave Tobit for today. Even in the midst of doing right, he gets hurt, injured, attacked, exiled, because we know that that can be our story as well. But even more importantly, I think the point of First and Second Tobit we just read today, or Tobit 1 and 2 we just read today, that no matter where we are, no matter who we're surrounded by, no matter who is near or far, we can always do what we're supposed to do, regardless of what they're doing. And that's just such an empowering and freeing and massive lesson for all of us to take in, is that, again, no matter what others are doing, I can always do what God has asked me to do. And I think that's so important. So let's keep praying. Let's keep praying that we do that, like Tobit. And no matter what happens to us, no matter what price, what cost, and also no matter what anyone else is doing, let's us do what we're called to do. In Jesus' name, I'm praying for you. Please pray for me. My name is Father Mike. I can't wait to see you tomorrow. God bless.

0: That was day 192 of Bible in a Year with Father Mike Schmitz. And now we'd like to share audio from the Ascension app with scripture expert Jeff Cavins answering a question about whether Moses saw God's face or not, since two verses in the story seem to contradict each other.
1: Seems like Exodus 33:11 and 33:12 are saying two different things. One says that that they met with God face to face. The other one was that Moses did not see the face of God. In one instance, face to face means that they're having an encounter. They're having an encounter, not necessarily that I am looking at the face of God. And it was said there that Moses couldn't see the face of God and that God showed the hind parts, his backside. And that was kind of a message of that's all you can handle. Because if you saw me in all of my glory, you would die. But you know what's beautiful about it is that Moses leaves the presence of the Lord where he saw the backside of the Lord, and there was like this glowing. We call that the Shekinah glory. Shekinah in Hebrew. The Shekinah glory, that is the presence of God. This is not unlike Jesus at the Transfiguration on Mount Tabor in the New Testament, when he went up there with John and Peter, James, and he went up there, and Moses and Elijah joined them, and Jesus was transfigured. There was a glow about him. I'm guessing that this might have been kind of the same thing. And what's beautiful about it is that Moses left there and he was glowing. Because of being in the presence of God, it changed the way he even looked to other people. And when we are with the Lord, it changes us. And I think we pick up that spiritual glow, if you will, and we go out into the world.
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0: Catechism in a Year is produced and funded by Ascension and distributed on radio through a partnership with Max Studios. The catechism used is the Ascension edition of the Catechism, which includes the Foundations of Faith approach. You can follow along in any recent version of the Catechism of the Catholic Church. A reading plan and all Catechism in a Year episodes can be found at ascensionpress.com/CIY or on the Ascension app. Yesterday, we began talking about the fruits of receiving Holy Communion. We'll continue to discuss the fruits today, particularly unity and how the Eucharist commits us to the poor. Father Mike addresses some difficult questions in regard to the Eucharist and Christians not in full communion with the Catholic Church.
2: Hi, my name is Father Mike Schmitz, and you're listening to the Catechism in a Year, where we encounter God's plan of sheer goodness for us, revealed in Scripture and passed down through the tradition of the Catholic faith. The Catechism in a Year is provided by Ascension, who produced and funded this program. In 365 days, we'll read through the Catechism of the Catholic Church, discovering our identity in God's family as we journey together toward our heavenly home. Today is day 192, reading paragraphs 1396 to 1401. Yesterday, we started talking about the fruits of Holy Communion. Today, we're going to continue on what are some of those fruits of receiving Holy Communion, as well as what about the Eucharist and the unity of Christians? What about the Eucharist and those who aren't Roman Catholic? What do we do with that? What does it mean for them? And what does it mean for all of us? We're talking about those things today, continuing fruits of receiving Holy Communion, as well as the Eucharist and the unity of Christians. And so, you know, tackling big topics, we need God's help. Well, we need God's help always. And so we approach him now, just opening our hearts to receive his voice, to hear his word, and to respond to it with faith. So we pray, Father in heaven, we give you praise. We thank you. Thank you for this day. Thank you for once again coming to meet us by the power of your Holy Spirit in the person of your Son, Jesus Christ. Thank you for speaking your word to us, your word made flesh, giving your word to us, your word made flesh, your only begotten Son, so that all those who believe in you might not perish, but might have eternal life. Lord God, this day, we pray for the unity of all Christians. We pray that one day, once again, all those who follow after Jesus may one day be united around the table, one day be united around the altar of the Lord. Lord God, we pray right now that what divides us as Christians may be overcome by what unites us as Christians. We pray that in your mercy and in your great will, in your great providence, in your the miracle that only you can render, that you bring unity once again to all those who profess faith in your Son, Jesus Christ. Make us one as you are one. We make this prayer in the mighty name of Jesus Christ, our Lord. Amen. In the name of the Father and of the Son and of the Holy Spirit. Amen. It is day 192. We are reading paragraphs 1396 to 1401. The unity of the mystical body. The Eucharist makes the church. Those who receive the Eucharist are united more closely to Christ. Through it, Christ unites them to all the faithful in one body, the church. Communion renews, strengthens, and deepens this incorporation into the church already achieved by baptism. In baptism, we have been called to form but one body. The Eucharist fulfills this call. As St. Paul wrote, "The cup of blessing which we bless, is it not a participation in the blood of Christ? The bread which we break, is it not a participation in the body of Christ? Because there is one bread, we who are many are one body, for we all partake of the one bread." St. Augustine further stated, "If you are the body and members of Christ, then it is your sacrament that is placed on the table of the Lord. It is your sacrament that you receive. To that which you are, you respond, Amen. Yes, it is true. And by responding to it, you assent to it. For you hear the words, the body of Christ, and respond, Amen. Be then a member of the body of Christ, that your Amen may be true." The Eucharist commits us to the poor. To receive in truth the body and blood of Christ given up for us, we must recognize Christ in the poorest, his brethren. As St. John Chrysostom stated, "You have tasted the blood of the Lord, yet you do not recognize your brother. You dishonor this table when you do not judge worthy of sharing your food someone judged worthy to take part in this meal. God freed you from all your sins and invited you here, but you have not become more merciful." The Eucharist and the unity of Christians. Before the greatness of this mystery, St. Augustine exclaims, "O sacrament of devotion, O sign of unity, O bond of charity." The more painful the experience of the divisions in the church which break the common participation in the table of the Lord, the more urgent are our prayers to the Lord, that the time of complete unity among all who believe in him may return. The Eastern churches that are not in full communion with the Catholic Church celebrate the Eucharist with great love. These churches, although separated from us, yet possess true sacraments, above all, by apostolic succession, the priesthood, and the Eucharist, whereby they are still joined to us in closest intimacy. A certain communion in sacris, and so in the Eucharist, given suitable circumstances and the approval of church authority, is not merely possible, but is encouraged. Ecclesial communities derived from the Reformation and separated from the Catholic Church have not preserved the proper reality of the Eucharistic mystery in its fullness, especially because of the absence of the sacrament of holy orders. It is for this reason that, for the Catholic Church, Eucharistic intercommunion with these communities is not possible. However, these ecclesial communities, when they commemorate the Lord's death and resurrection in the Holy Supper, profess that it signifies life in communion with Christ and await his coming in glory. When, in the ordinary's judgment, a grave necessity arises, Catholic ministers may give the sacraments of Eucharist, penance, and anointing of the sick to other Christians not in full communion with the Catholic Church, who ask for them of their own will, provided they give evidence of holding the Catholic faith regarding these sacraments and possess the required dispositions. Right, there we are, paragraphs 1396 to 1401. Man, okay, so kind of, here's some big topics. And they all circle around the unity of the mystical body, that the Eucharist makes the church. I love this phrase in 1396. It says, those who receive the Eucharist are united more closely to Christ, which, of course, is kind of one of the things we established yesterday. And even before this whole time we've been talking about the Eucharist, we've been talking about this, that when it comes to Holy Communion, it unites us in love. It is meant to be a sign of unity. As we noted, St. Paul is saying, the cup of blessing we bless is not a participation of the blood of Christ, because there's one bread. We who are many are one body, for we all partake of the one bread. And that quote from St. Augustine being so powerful, because what happens? We come forward, and the minister, whether the priest, the deacon, the bishop, or an extraordinary minister of Holy Communion, holds that body of Christ aloft and says those words, the body of Christ, and we respond, amen. Yes, it is true. You know, we're going to talk about in a second, intercommunion, or the idea, is it possible that those who are not Catholic could receive Holy Communion? And it seems in so many ways, it seems like one of those things where, why not? You know, in some ways, like, you know, if they believe that Jesus is truly Jesus, you know, a couple days ago, we read about St. Justin Martyr, and he had some conditions for receiving Holy Communion. And among those conditions were they're baptized, they believe that Jesus is Lord, but also among those conditions are a level of unity, that we recognize that Ignatius of Antioch and other of those early church fathers had specified that it's not merely professing faith in Jesus, but it's also being united with one's bishop. That it's not just Jesus and me, it's right, it's about, there's a certain sense of union, that if I'm in full communion with the church, then I may receive Holy Communion. And if I'm not in full communion with the church, then I may not. And this goes for Catholics as well. If I'm not in full communion, like meaning maybe I stepped out and I'm not living the life of a Catholic. Maybe I'm in mortal sin. Maybe there's some other irregularity in my life. And if I'm not in full communion, as even as a Catholic, I may not partake of the Eucharist. But there's something even at the heart of this where we say, but isn't it inhospitable, right? Isn't it just kind of mean to say someone can't receive Holy Communion? I remember talking with, there was a man, he's a deacon, and he was raised by his mom as a Lutheran, and his mom at the time was still Lutheran, and she was heartbroken and really torn up, because she said, you know, at my son's ordination to the diaconate, she said, I won't be able to receive Holy Communion, and I really want that sign of unity. I really want that, and I completely understand. We had a long conversation about it, and at one point, I asked her, I said, well, do you believe that the Eucharist really is Jesus, body, blood, soul, and divinity? She said, well, no, at the time. And I said, okay, well, here's the thing is, when we come forward to receive Holy Communion, that minister holds, again, the body of Christ aloft and says, the body of Christ, meaning what the church means, which is, this is the body, blood, soul, and divinity of Jesus. When we say, respond with amen, what we're saying is, as it says here in paragraph 1396, amen. Yes, it is true. Yes, I believe that. Essentially, we're saying, I stake my life on that. Like that, yes, I, not that I'm perfect, but they're saying the body of Christ, when we say amen, what we're saying is, again, essentially, at the very heart of this, I stake my life on that. That is true. When the chalice is handed to us, the blood of Christ, we say amen. Yes, it is true. I stake my life on this. And I said, essentially, if you don't believe that, the church doesn't want you to lie just for the sake of what looks like unity. It would only be, you guys, we know this, it would only be unity on the surface. It would only be a cosmetic unity that, you know, the body of Christ is divided, and it's divided in a painful and horrible way. That, I don't know if you've ever thought about this. At the Last Supper, when Jesus gave us the Eucharist, in John's gospel, he also prays, he begs his Father that we would be one. He begs his Father, he says, Father, may they be one as you and I are one. And what's happened? Here, we're not one. We have Christians who are divided, right? We have a number of ecclesial communities thousands and thousands of Christian denominations, and we're all divided. And yet, Jesus's prayer at the Last Supper was that we wouldn't be divided. His prayer at the Last Supper was that we would be one. And here's the crazy thing, is that for the most part, we don't care. For the most part, when it comes to the division among Christians, we're like, yeah, whatever, you know, variety is a spice of life, you know, more options out there, no big deal. Until when? Until we get to the Mass. And in the Mass, we have friends who are there who are not Catholic. We have family members who are there who are not Catholic. And then we experience the pain of division. And rather than saying, let's heal then, let's work towards unity again, we say, oh, no, let's just extend the offer of Holy Communion to anyone. Again, that would simply be a cosmetic unity, and it wouldn't get to the heart of our divisions. But I believe, I truly believe, that what we experience now with different denominations is not God's will. I'm 100% convinced that this is not God's will, especially as I just pay attention to Christ's prayer at the Last Supper. May they be one. And so, yes, it's painful when we have friends or family members who are not Catholic who come to Mass with us, and they have to either sit in the pew, or sometimes people go up for a blessing or something like that. You know, there's different opinions on that. But we can't receive Holy Communion. It's painful. But I think those are the times we transform our pain into prayer. And those are the times when we say, yes, I'm experiencing a slight fraction of the pain that in some mysterious way God must experience looking at the division of his church. That we're meant to be united, and we're not united. And so painfully, we're not able to offer communion to all those who are not Catholic or not practicing Catholics. And yet, there's something really powerful about this. Something really powerful about the fact that, you know, talking with that mom, the man who's going to be ordained a deacon, and talking further with her about what the church believes about the Eucharist, how this is rooted in Scripture, how this is rooted in Christ's teaching, his promises, and God's love for us. It took a couple of years. But a couple years later, at the Easter Vigil, she made a profession of faith in the Catholic Church, was received into full communion with the Church, was confirmed in the Catholic Church, and received her first Holy Communion in the Catholic Church. That came about not because it was painful, it was uncomfortable, it was difficult, and so we just gave her Holy Communion, you know, to avoid the difficulty and the distress, but by loving her and revealing the truth of Jesus Christ and the truth of the true church and the truth of the Eucharist to her as she was willing to receive it, something changed. Where there was disunity, there became real unity, which is incredible. The last two notes, maybe the last three notes, because they're all important to note. One is St. John Chrysostom says that how important it is the Eucharist commits us to the poor, that God feeds us and frees us. Therefore, we're called to go and free others and feed others. Huge, huge. The last two pieces are the Eastern churches. So the Eastern churches, like the Orthodox churches and the like, they are not in full communion with the Catholic Church. And yet, because they have apostolic succession, meaning they have the priesthood, they have the Eucharist. So in the Orthodox churches, in the Eastern churches, their Eucharist is what we call valid. That truly is Jesus, body, blood, soul, and divinity, because they have apostolic succession, because they have true holy orders, they truly have the Eucharist. And so, as it mentions in 1399, there's a certain communion in sacris. And so this is, you know, it's a challenging thing here, but it's also a good thing. In the Eucharist, given suitable circumstances and the approval of church authority, their receiving Holy Communion in the Catholic Church is not merely possible, but is encouraged. And there's a whole history behind that that's pretty remarkable, because once again, the Church wants there to be unity. The Church wants everyone who longs for Jesus to receive Jesus. In fact, that's why, here's the last thing in paragraph 1401, if there's ever grave necessity, and in the ordinary, like the local bishop's judgment, Catholic ministers may give the sacraments of Eucharist, penance, and anointing of the sick to Christians not in full communion with the church, but who desire that. So here's someone, and they've been discerning, you know, over the course of their lives, they've been discerning, should I become Catholic? Or even on their deathbed, they hear about Jesus Christ, and they hear about the gift of the truth of the Catholic Church. And then even outside of RCIA, under, again, the ordinary's judgment, they may receive the sacraments of Eucharist, penance, and anointing of the sick when in danger of death, when grave necessity arises. One of the reasons, again, for this is because the church does not want to withhold grace for anyone who is asking for it in a time of need. And so, anyways, that's what we got for today. I don't know. I don't want to end on like a down note, but it's actually, I think it's an up note. I think that in so many ways, this is a powerful truth, and it is a powerful thing that we just need to hold on to. The Eucharist is the sacrament of sacraments. It is a sign of unity, and maybe even it brings about a certain degree of unity. But at the same time, just like yesterday when we talked about how the sacrament is not of Eucharist is not a reward for the perfect, but is medicine for the sick. We recognize it's not medicine for the dead. We don't give medicine to the dead in the same way that if we experience division, we want to heal that division before we can receive Holy Communion as one body. We need to become one body in order to receive Holy Communion as one body, if that makes any sense. And if this day has been a challenge, if this day has been difficult to you, please join me. Almost every Mass, almost every single Mass that I offer, take a moment and pray for the unity of all Christians. Virtually every Sunday Mass, there's always a moment where we just pray for the unity of all Christians, that one day, what divides us as Christians may be overcome by what unites us as Christians, that one day, maybe even in our lifetime, you guys, once again, every disciple of Jesus be gathered around one altar and one table with one shepherd. That's what we pray for. And I'm praying for you. Please pray for me. My name is Father Mike. I cannot wait to see you tomorrow. God bless.
0: That was day 192 of Catechism in a Year with Father Mike Schmitz. And now we'd like to share audio from an episode of Ask Father Josh on the Ascension Presents YouTube channel. This time he's answering the question, what is apostolic succession?
6: Apostolic succession is that line of bishops that goes back from today all the way to the apostles. So in America, North America, South America, Asia, Africa, Europe, India, like all over, Catholic bishops are a part of a lineage that literally goes back in the day to the apostles. Hey, yo, when they used to work and pray with Jesus Christ, when they used to work and pray with Jesus Christ all day. So it goes all the way back to the time of the apostles of Jesus Christ, to the original 12. And that's actually something that our Protestant brothers and sisters cannot have a claim to. Many of them don't even have bishops in their ecclesial communities. So our bishops literally had a bishop who laid hands on him, who had another bishop lay hands on him, who had another bishop lay hands on him, literally going back all the way to the apostles, an unbroken line of succession. So in the New T, St. Paul, he told Timothy this in 2 Timothy chapter 2, verse 2. What you have heard from me before many witnesses, entrust to faithful men who will be able to teach others also. Right? So notice who he's referring to. He's referring to three generations of apostolic succession, his own, Timothy's, and those who have come after Timothy. St. Paul and the other apostles, they passed on the office of shepherd of church, right? So the function of a bishop is to teach the gospel and to shepherd the church. So this was intended by our Savior, Jesus, and it was given to the original apostles and passed on to all the bishops who would succeed them. St. Paul is literally telling Timothy to transmit teaching that he gave him, but he's also saying that this teaching ought to be given to men who are faithful. It is committed to faithful men. So what's important is not only the teaching that is being passed down, but the men. They're both important here. Another text from the Word of God that kind of gives us an insight into how apostolic succession works is in the Acts of the Apostles, chapter 1, verse 15 through 26. in this section of the Word of God, we read about the election of Matthias as Judas's successor. Read it carefully and notice there was an apostolic college that had to be passed on through ordination. The whole point of this was that there was a position that had been vacated by Judas. Then we go to another passage in the Word of God, Titus chapter 1, verse 5. And in this passage, we read St. Paul informing Timothy and Titus that they were to ordain other men as presbyters, which means like priests and bishops, right? Really bishops and priests sharing the bishop's priesthood. This reveals that the office of bishop was intended by the Holy Spirit to continue after the original 12, after the original apostles. But we don't only have scripture. As always, we have the witness of the early church. Saint Irenaeus wrote this in the year 189. Right? So like, it's really important. Like this is especially like when we are walking with people who are interested in learning more about the church. It's really important to not just rely on scripture, the word of God that is written, but to also lean into the word of God that was transmitted orally, tradition, and to look at the witness of the early church disciples who literally were like the direct descendants of the apostles, like not descendants. They were descendants. Is that the right word? Descendant, not like descendants, like my blood descendants, but like I'll say they were in the direct lineage or whatever. So this is where language is really important, and I'm totally butchering language right now. My bad, Jesus. But anyways, St. Irenaeus in the year 189 said this. So like, who am I going to listen to? A pastor from the year 1950 or a pastor from the year 189? Like, who's probably more in line with Jesus and the church? Probably the one who was closest to the time of Jesus and the early disciples. This is what he says. It's possible for everyone in every church who may wish to know the truth. Ooh, we're called to know it. To contemplate the tradition, very important word there, of the apostles, which has been made known to us throughout the whole world. And we are in a position to enumerate those who were instituted bishops by the apostles and their successors down to our own times, men who neither knew nor taught anything like what these heretics rave about. This was in his document Against Heresies. In the year 189. So we have the witness not only of Word of God and Big T tradition, oral tradition that's been passed down, but we have the witness of history. To know history is to become Catholic.
0: 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Episodes of Ask Father Josh are available on the Ascension Presents YouTube channel. 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
12: 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Plus, why the presidential election in France is reigniting the debate over surrogacy.
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15: In this Sunday's Gospel, we hear our Lord make a promise. He says, some seed fell on rich soil and produced fruit, 100 or 60 or 30-fold. I wonder what our lives would look like if we took our Lord up on his word. That is, what would our lives look like if we put his word into practice? If we did his will, kept his commandments, went to Mass every Sunday, said our prayers the way we should, acted like we followed him in our daily lives, watched our language, kept our promises, forgave our enemies, tithed to our local church. What would our lives look like if we really loved God the way that our faith tells us to? Well, according to this passage, our lives would look better. Jesus says that our lives will be fruitful and in a way that really baffles the imagination. 100-fold, 60-fold, 30-fold. That's quite a return. It reminds us of what our Lord promised us. I came that you might have life and have it more abundantly. I think that his promise offers us two challenges. The first is to resist the urge to put our faith in a box. Faith is much more than an emotional consolation. It's a practical aid to living life to the full. And secondly, we need to become more proud and bolder in our proclamation of our faith in public. Being a Christian doesn't take anything away from our humanity or what makes human life wonderful. Instead, it accentuates it. Jesus promises us that by obeying his word and living our faith from the inside, we will find the depths of life and leave a legacy behind us that is more valuable than anything else in the world. And with such a promise, why wouldn't we?
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19: The EWTN Global Catholic Radio Network, in cooperation with St. Joseph Communications, proudly presents Life is Worth Living with Archbishop Fulton Sheen. This 50-part series was recorded on phonograph records in the 1960s, and the sound quality is sometimes compromised. But the Word of God, spoken by Archbishop Sheen, is solid and timeless. Here now is Archbishop Fulton Sheen.
20: Peace be to you. The subject of this lesson is the Mass. It is a continuation of the Eucharist in the last lesson. It must be understood at the beginning that the Eucharist may be considered either from the point of view of a sacrament or from the point of view of a sacrifice. In order to understand this distinction, because it is rather a technical one, We go back to the analogy of nature. Every day of your life, you partake of certain food, the products of wheat, vegetables, fish, meat. They all enter into the sustenance of your life. They nourish you, they feed you. But have you ever thought of this other side? Before they can ever nourish you, they must be submitted to some kind of sacrifice. Before they can be the sacrament of your physical life, they must die or be sacrificed. The vegetables must be torn up from the roots, submitted to fire, the purification of waters. Animals must be submitted to the knife. Death, in other words, intervenes before you can live. Even nature, therefore, suggests that before you can have a sacrament, you must have a sacrifice. Before you can have communion, you must have the sacrifice or the consecration. Now, running through nature, too, is this other law that we live by what we slay. After all, we slay to some extent the vegetables and certainly the animals. And when we slay them and they submit themselves to our living, they are transformed into our higher life. This law seems to be applied even on Calvary. Is it not true when we look at that cross that we live by what we slay? Who of us can claim innocence of the crucifixion? Which one of us can lay his hand upon the crucifix and say, I am innocent of the blood of this man? Our pride is there in crown of thorns, our avarice in the pinioned hands, our carnality in torn flesh. And yet, though we are responsible for his death through our sins, he gives us his life. We live by what we have slain. We said that our blessed Lord came to this earth in order to redeem us. There's always been an anticipation in history of sacrifice, of this great sacrifice. Man, conscious of his own unworthiness, has taken wheat and grapes and bullocks and doves and sheep, made these things stand for himself. Then he destroyed them in order that there might be some proof before God that he was not worthy to exist in his presence. You see, it was a vicarious sacrifice in the sense that they stood for man. Now, in the Jewish religion, the sacrificial types were ordained by God himself. One of them was the Paschal Lamb. But in all sacrifices, pagan and Jewish, the priest who offered was always distinct from the victim which was offered. If we call the priest the offerer, he is distinct from the fruit or the animal which was the offered. The two are never together. Always distinct. You could point to the priest on one hand, the victim on the other. Until our Lord appeared. Our blessed Lord was both priest and victim. He differed from every other sacrifice in the world in the sense that he offered himself. He gave his own life. He was the offerer and the offered. He took our place. There was still a vicarious sacrifice. He took our place as if the sins were his own. Now, what is the Mass? It is the commemoration of that death. and the application of that sacrifice of the cross to ourselves. Because this is rather a new idea, perhaps, to many, we will have to use an analogy, and the analogy is that of Memorial Day. All peoples have kept a memory of the soldiers who died in battle in order that their memory might evoke piety and love of country. In the United States, we decorate soldiers' graves on Memorial Day, recalling the sacrifice which they made in order that we might live and be preserved in freedom. Now our blessed Lord died as the great captain of our salvation. He did not come to live, he came to die. That was the purpose of his coming, to offer himself in our stead to undo our infinite guilt. His death, in a certain sense, was more important than the 33 years of his physical life, because it was his death that purchased our salvation. And the bloody sacrifice on the cross began when he instituted the Last Supper. Notice the words now of our Lord just before he instituted this memorial. He's going to have a memorial, not day, but act. And immediately before he institutes this memorial, Scripture states, Jesus already knew that the time had come for his passage from this world to the Father. He still loved those who were his own, whom he was leaving in this world, and he would give them the uttermost proof of his love. Now he proposes to give that uttermost proof. The Last Supper, which is looking forward to his cross, he is not going to leave the memory of his death to the chance recollection of men, because he knows that men have very short memories. He is going to himself institute the precise memorial. So on this night before he dies, at the Last Supper, he institutes not a memorial day, but a memorial act. Here we must recall the words of our Lord, the Last Supper, quoting the Gospel of Luke. Then he took bread and blessed and broke it and gave it to them, saying, This is my body given for you. Continuing Scripture. Then he took a cup and offered thanks and gave it to them, saying, Drink, all of you, of this, for this is my blood of the New Testament, shed for many to the remission of sins. Thus Scripture. At that moment, the substance of the bread became the substance of the body of Christ. The substance of the wine became the substance of his blood. Now he says to his church, and I'm quoting Scripture. Our Lord said, What I have just done, do you, in your turn, in commemoration of me. Certainly these words mean that if the apostles were to do what he did, they had to be given the power to do it. Now this night of the Last Supper, when our Lord instituted this commemoration of his death, he was looking forward to Calvary on the next day. The cross would not be a distinct sacrifice. It would not be an entirely different oblation, but merely a new presence of the same sacrifice. This Last Supper was the unbloody presentation of his sacrifice, and the next day would be bloody when our blessed Lord went to the cross. What we have to emphasize here is our Lord said, do this. Repeat it. Prolong it. Extend it through space and time, that all may share in my sacrifice. When we do this, we have the Mass. Here we invoke another analogy, and all analogies are incomplete. But here we use the analogy of a drama. Suppose that some great playwright wrote a magnificent drama, the greatest one that was ever composed.

What a tragedy, we would say, that a drama which did so much for the hearts of men should have no other recall, no other memory than what, say, four dramatic critics wrote about it, telling about the characters, quoting a line here and there. Do you think our Lord went through this tragedy of Calvary only once and intended to leave no other memory than what four writers, Matthew, Mark, Luke, and John, might say about it? Of course not. Just as theater producers would organize road companies of that great drama, so our blessed Lord organized road companies, as it were. The great tragedian Christ offered his life for the sins of the world in accordance with the script that had been written by his heavenly Father. And immediately afterwards, in accordance with his instructions, the tragedy of Calvary is repeated throughout the world, thanks to the road companies, as it were, which are playing to packed houses every day, even to this very hour. This representation, this reenactment of the sacrifice of Christ on the cross applied to our day and to our lives is the Mass. In the Mass, the mystical body of Christ, actually united to Christ its head, offers through him and with him the sacrifice of Calvary. As our blessed Lord in the Last Supper looked forward to the cross, so in the Mass, we look back to the cross in the Last Supper. Which brings up two questions. How does the sacrifice of the cross differ from the sacrifice of the Mass? And are the sacrifice of the cross and the sacrifice of the Mass the same? Let us take similarities, then differences. First, what are the similarities between the cross and the Mass? This is the basic similarity. There is the same priest in both, Christ, and the same victim in both, Christ. Both on the cross and in the Mass, our Lord is both the offerer and the offered. That is why Scripture says, quote, we can claim a great high priest, one who has passed right up through the heavens, Jesus, the Son of God. Let us come boldly then before the throne of grace to meet with mercy and win that grace which will help us in our needs. Note the continuing exercise of his priesthood. In the Mass, he offers to his Father his sacrifice. He is pleading as high priest on our behalf. Now here's an image that cannot be pressed too closely, but imagine our blessed Lord in heaven in his glory, holding out his scars, saying to his heavenly Father, see what I suffered for men. As the Epistle to the Hebrews said, if the sacrifices of the Old Testament gave outward purification, shall not the blood of Christ, who offered himself through the Holy Spirit, purify our consciences to serve the living God? Our Lord is the priest and the victim. Between our sins and his glory, he interposes his eternal sacrifice. Will you ask, what is the role of the priest, the earthly priest, when he stands at the altar? But when I, for example, offer the Holy Mass, I am merely the instrument of Christ. He offers the Mass. He's the offered. I am not an instrument like a pencil, but an animated instrument. Every priest is the sacramental image of Christ, in whose person and with whose power he utters the words of consecration. We cannot repeat it too often. Christ is the priest, Christ is the victim. Now, when we are ordained, we receive a power to act by the power of Christ and in his name. We lend our Lord our

0: We give him the use of our hands. But the sacrifice is his. He is the priest, he is the victim. What now are the differences? Among others, we will mention two. The sacrifice of the cross was a very bloody sacrifice, and the sacrifice of the Mass is unbloody. That is to say, on Calvary, those who stood near it saw red rivers of redemption flow from hands and feet and side. But in the Mass, there is no physical crucifixion. The crucifixion is symbolically represented under the species of bread and wine. A second difference, and this is very important, on the cross, our Lord was alone. In the Mass, the mystical body is with him. On the cross, our Lord was alone. He redeemed us all. By that sacrificial act, he put, as it were, a great deposit in a bank for the spiritually poor of the world. It will only be through the coming of the Spirit that we will be able to draw on that deposit. And when the Holy Spirit came and the church began to offer the Mass, then our Lord is not alone. We are with him. He, the head, makes use of his body. The mystical body is united with Christ, the head, the offerer. The mystical body is united with Christ the head as the offered. That is why when we offer the Mass, the prayers are in the plural. For example, we thy servants, Lord, and with us all thy holy people, offer to thy sovereign majesty this sacrifice. In the Mass, our Lord is no longer the sole priest, no longer the sole victim. First of all, he has associated with him us earthly priests who are the instruments of his power. But he also has victims associated with him too, namely the sacrifices and the battles against the old Adam and the crucifixion of our lusts and concupiscences. In fact, all of the trials of the mystical body of Christ. Mass, then, is not a souvenir. When you assist at Mass, it is not just the same as going, for example, to Calvary and chipping away a rock and saying, this is a souvenir of the place where our Lord died. No, the Mass is a vision. It is an action. In time and in eternity. In time, because we see it. We see it taking place before our eyes on the altar. It is also in eternity. As regards the value of redemption, all of the merits of our Lord's death, resurrection, ascension, glorification are applied to us. We unite ourselves with that great eternal act of love. The Mass, then, is not a distinct sacrifice from the cross. If when the Blessed Mother and Saint John and Mary Magdalene, if when they were at the foot of the cross, they had closed their eyes and merely consecrated on the tremendous mystery of love being enacted before their eyes, they would have been assisting at the Mass. And if we at the Mass close our eyes and concentrate on that mystery, we would equivalently be with Mary and Magdalene and John at the foot of the cross. The Mass is not a new sacrifice. It is the representation in space and in time of redemption. Why should we be penalized by the eternal because of the accident of time? Are there not women today who want to be Veronicas and to offer veils to the suffering Christ? Are there not men like Simons who want to help him carry the cross? And do we not want to take our own sufferings, to have them united with him in order that they might be considered part of our expiation for sins? It is said that today that science might someday be able to go back and pick up all of the sounds that were ever spoken and ever uttered and ever made in the universe because they exist someplace in space. That means that we might recover the voice of Alexander and Gregory and Demosthenes and even the voice of Christ. But what is that compared to going back and finding and repeating the very sacrifice of the cross, of taking the cross of Calvary, transplanting it into New York, to London, Tokyo, and Berlin, and applying the benefits of redemption to our souls now? What a mystery of love. This is the Mass. God love you.
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0: Hey, this is Father Mitch Pacwa, host of Open Line Wednesday. For me, Catholic radio is a chance to speak and hear our Catholic doctrine, consider it, think about it, apply it to everyday life, and be blatantly in the public with it. And I am so thankful to you for being an important part of the Lord's plan by participating and listening. Invite others to listen and hear Open Line.
1: In saying the Rosary, Mary invites us to join her on a journey through the life of Jesus. In it, the Holy Spirit asks us to imitate the faith and love of the Mother of our Savior. Because we say the Rosary with our body and our spirit, it should touch us at every level of our being. It is no monotonous ritual, but a deeply contemplative Christian prayer.

0: In the name of the Father, and of the Son, and of the Holy Spirit. I believe in God, the Father Almighty, creator of heaven and earth, and in Jesus Christ, his only Son, our Lord, who was conceived by the Holy Spirit, born of the Virgin Mary, suffered under Pontius Pilate, was crucified, died, and was buried. He descended into hell. The third day he rose again from the dead. He ascended into heaven and sits at the right hand of God, the Father Almighty, from whence he shall come to judge the living and the dead.
1: I believe in the Holy Spirit, the Holy Catholic Church, the communion of saints, the forgiveness of sins, the resurrection of the body, and life everlasting. Amen.
0: Our Father, who art in heaven, hallowed be thy name. Thy kingdom come, thy will be done on earth as it is in heaven.
1: Give us this day our daily bread, and forgive us our trespasses, as we forgive those who trespass against us. And lead us not into temptation, but deliver us from evil.
0: Hail Mary, full of grace, the Lord is with thee. Blessed art thou among women, and blessed is the fruit of thy womb, Jesus.
1: Holy Mary, Mother of God, pray for us sinners, now and at the hour of our death. Amen.
0: Hail Mary, full of grace, the Lord is with thee. Blessed art thou among women, and blessed is the fruit of thy womb, Jesus.
1: Holy Mary, Mother of God, pray for us sinners, now and at the hour of our death. Amen.
0: Hail Mary, full of grace, the Lord is with thee. Blessed art thou among women, and blessed is the fruit of thy womb, Jesus.
1: Holy Mary, Mother of God, pray for us sinners, now and at the hour of our death. Amen.
0: Glory be to the Father, and to the Son, and to the Holy Spirit.
1: As it was in the beginning, is now, and ever shall be, world without end. Amen.
0: The first joyful mystery, the Annunciation. Because of the foreseen merits of Jesus, God the Father kept Mary free from all stain of original sin. I am the Immaculate Conception, she told Bernadette at Lourdes. It was to this sinless virgin that the angel Gabriel came and asked her to become the mother of the Son of God. In faith, Mary replied, I am the handmaid of the Lord. Be it done unto me according to your word. At that moment, the Holy Spirit overshadowed her, and Jesus was conceived in Mary's womb. Our Father, who art in heaven, hallowed be thy name. Thy kingdom come, thy will be done on earth as it is in heaven.
1: Give us this day our daily bread, and forgive us our trespasses, as we forgive those who trespass against us. And lead us not into temptation, but deliver us from evil.
0: Hail Mary, full of grace, the Lord is with thee. Blessed art thou among women, and blessed is the fruit of thy womb, Jesus.
1: Holy Mary, Mother of God, pray for us sinners, now and at the hour of our death. Amen.
0: Hail Mary, full of grace, the Lord is with thee. Blessed art thou among women, and blessed is the fruit of thy womb, Jesus.
1: Holy Mary, Mother of God, pray for us sinners, now and at the hour of our death. Amen.
0: Hail Mary, full of grace, the Lord is with thee. Blessed art thou among women, and blessed is the fruit of thy womb, Jesus.
1: Holy Mary, Mother of God, pray for us sinners, now and at the hour of our death. Amen.
0: Hail Mary, full of grace, the Lord is with thee. Blessed art thou among women, and blessed is the fruit of thy womb, Jesus.
1: Holy Mary, Mother of God, pray for us sinners, now and at the hour of our death. Amen.
0: Hail Mary, full of grace, the Lord is with thee. Blessed art thou among women, and blessed is the fruit of thy womb, Jesus.
1: Holy Mary, Mother of God, pray for us sinners, now and at the hour of our death. Amen.
0: Hail Mary, full of grace, the Lord is with thee. Blessed art thou among women, and blessed is the fruit of thy womb, Jesus.
1: Holy Mary, Mother of God, pray for us sinners, now and at the hour of our death. Amen.
0: Hail Mary, full of grace, the Lord is with thee. Blessed art thou among women, and blessed is the fruit of thy womb, Jesus.
1: Holy Mary, Mother of God, pray for us sinners, now and at the hour of our death. Amen.
0: Hail Mary, full of grace, the Lord is with thee. Blessed art thou among women, and blessed is the fruit of thy womb, Jesus.
1: Holy Mary, Mother of God, pray for us sinners, now and at the hour of our death. Amen.
0: Hail Mary, full of grace, the Lord is with thee. Blessed art thou among women, and blessed is the fruit of thy womb, Jesus.
1: Holy Mary, Mother of God, pray for us sinners, now and at the hour of our death. Amen.
0: Hail Mary, full of grace, the Lord is with thee. Blessed art thou among women, and blessed is the fruit of thy womb, Jesus.
1: Holy Mary, Mother of God, pray for us sinners, now and at the hour of our death. Amen.
0: Glory be to the Father, and to the Son, and to the Holy Spirit.
1: As it was in the beginning, is now, and ever shall be, world without end. Amen. O my Jesus,
0: forgive us our sins, save us from the fires of hell, and lead all souls to heaven, especially those most in need of your mercy. The second joyful mystery, the Visitation. Elizabeth is overjoyed with Mary's visit. She feels blessed by the presence of Jesus in Mary's womb, and she is filled with the Holy Spirit. Blessed are you among women, and blessed is the fruit of your womb, she cries. Mary replies, My soul magnifies the Lord, and my spirit rejoices in God my Savior. May we always be willing to proclaim Mary blessed, because Jesus is the fruit of her womb. Our Father who art in heaven, hallowed be thy name. Thy kingdom come, thy will be done on earth as it is in heaven.
1: Give us this day our daily bread, and forgive us our trespasses, as we forgive those who trespass against us. And lead us not into temptation, but deliver us from evil.
0: Hail Mary, full of grace, the Lord is with thee. Blessed art thou among women, and blessed is the fruit of thy womb, Jesus.
1: Holy Mary, Mother of God, pray for us sinners, now and at the hour of our death. Amen.
0: Hail Mary, full of grace, the Lord is with thee. Blessed art thou among women, and blessed is the fruit of thy womb, Jesus.
1: Holy Mary, Mother of God, pray for us sinners, now and at the hour of our death. Amen.
0: Hail Mary, full of grace, the Lord is with thee. Blessed art thou among women, and blessed is the fruit of thy womb, Jesus.
1: Holy Mary, Mother of God, pray for us sinners, now and at the hour of our death. Amen.
0: Hail Mary, full of grace, the Lord is with thee. Blessed art thou among women, and blessed is the fruit of thy womb, Jesus.
1: Holy Mary, Mother of God, pray for us sinners, now and at the hour of our death. Amen.
0: Hail Mary, full of grace, the Lord is with thee. Blessed art thou among women, and blessed is the fruit of thy womb, Jesus.
1: Holy Mary, Mother of God, pray for us sinners, now and at the hour of our death. Amen.
0: Hail Mary, full of grace, the Lord is with thee. Blessed art thou among women, and blessed is the fruit of thy womb, Jesus.
1: Holy Mary, Mother of God, pray for us sinners, now and at the hour of our death. Amen.
0: Hail Mary, full of grace, the Lord is with thee. Blessed art thou among women, and blessed is the fruit of thy womb, Jesus.
1: Holy Mary, Mother of God, pray for us sinners, now and at the hour of our death. Amen.
0: Hail Mary, full of grace, the Lord is with thee. Blessed art thou among women, and blessed is the fruit of thy womb, Jesus.
1: Holy Mary, Mother of God, pray for us sinners, now and at the hour of our death. Amen.
0: Hail Mary, full of grace, the Lord is with thee. Blessed art thou among women, and blessed is the fruit of thy womb, Jesus.
1: Holy Mary, Mother of God, pray for us sinners, now and at the hour of our death. Amen.
0: Hail Mary, full of grace, the Lord is with thee. Blessed art thou among women, and blessed is the fruit of thy womb, Jesus.
1: Holy Mary, Mother of God, pray for us sinners, now and at the hour of our death. Amen.
0: Glory be to the Father, and to the Son, and to the Holy Spirit.
1: As it was in the beginning, is now, and ever shall be. World without end. Amen.
0: O my Jesus, forgive us our sins, save us from the fires of hell, and lead all souls to heaven, especially those most in need of your mercy. The third joyful mystery, the birth of Jesus. Jesus was born among the poor to teach us that true riches are to be found in him. We pray that God will protect us from the worship of material things and give us a love for poor people everywhere. Our Father who art in heaven, hallowed be thy name. Thy kingdom come, thy will be done on earth as it is in heaven.
1: Give us this day our daily bread, and forgive us our trespasses, as we forgive those who trespass against us. And lead us not into temptation, but deliver us from evil.
0: Hail Mary, full of grace, the Lord is with thee. Blessed art thou among women, and blessed is the fruit of thy womb, Jesus.
1: Holy Mary, Mother of God, pray for us sinners, now and at the hour of our death. Amen.
0: Hail Mary, full of grace, the Lord is with thee. Blessed art thou among women, and blessed is the fruit of thy womb, Jesus.
1: Holy Mary, Mother of God, pray for us sinners, now and at the hour of our death. Amen.
0: Hail Mary, full of grace, the Lord is with thee. Blessed art thou among women, and blessed is the fruit of thy womb, Jesus.
1: Holy Mary, Mother of God, pray for us sinners, now and at the hour of our death. Amen.
0: Hail Mary, full of grace, the Lord is with thee. Blessed art thou among women, and blessed is the fruit of thy womb, Jesus.
1: Holy Mary, Mother of God, pray for us sinners, now and at the hour of our death. Amen.
0: Hail Mary, full of grace, the Lord is with thee. Blessed art thou among women, and blessed is the fruit of thy womb, Jesus.

0: Hail Mary, full of grace, the Lord is with thee. Blessed art thou among women, and blessed is the fruit of thy womb, Jesus.
1: Holy Mary, Mother of God, pray for us sinners, now and at the hour of our death. Amen.
0: Hail Mary, full of grace, the Lord is with thee. Blessed art thou among women, and blessed is the fruit of thy womb, Jesus.
1: Holy Mary, Mother of God, pray for us sinners, now and at the hour of our death. Amen.
0: Hail Mary, full of grace, the Lord is with thee. Blessed art thou among women, and blessed is the fruit of thy womb, Jesus.
1: Holy Mary, Mother of God, pray for us sinners, now and at the hour of our death. Amen.
0: Hail Mary, full of grace, the Lord is with thee. Blessed art thou among women, and blessed is the fruit of thy womb, Jesus.
1: Holy Mary, Mother of God, pray for us sinners, now and at the hour of our death. Amen.
0: Glory be to the Father, and to the Son, and to the Holy Spirit.
1: As it was in the beginning, is now, and ever shall be, world without end. Amen.
0: O my Jesus, forgive us our sins, save us from the fires of hell, and lead all souls to heaven, especially those most in need of your mercy. The fourth joyful mystery, the presentation of Jesus in the temple. When Mary and Joseph came to present Jesus to the Father in the temple, Simeon the prophet told her, "This child is destined for the falling and the rising of many in Israel." To Mary herself he said, "And a sword will pierce your own soul too." We pray for the courage to stand with Christ, no matter what it may cost us. Our Father, who art in heaven, hallowed be thy name. Thy kingdom come, thy will be done on earth as it is in heaven.
1: Give us this day our daily bread, and forgive us our trespasses, as we forgive those who trespass against us. And lead us not into temptation, but deliver us from evil.
0: Hail Mary, full of grace, the Lord is with thee. Blessed art thou among women, and blessed is the fruit of thy womb, Jesus.
1: Holy Mary, Mother of God, pray for us sinners, now and at the hour of our death. Amen.
0: Hail Mary, full of grace, the Lord is with thee. Blessed art thou among women, and blessed is the fruit of thy womb, Jesus.
1: Holy Mary, Mother of God, pray for us sinners, now and at the hour of our death. Amen.
0: Hail Mary, full of grace, the Lord is with thee. Blessed art thou among women, and blessed is the fruit of thy womb, Jesus.
1: Holy Mary, Mother of God, pray for us sinners, now and at the hour of our death. Amen.
0: Hail Mary, full of grace, the Lord is with thee. Blessed art thou among women, and blessed is the fruit of thy womb, Jesus.
1: Holy Mary, Mother of God, pray for us sinners, now and at the hour of our death. Amen.
0: Hail Mary, full of grace, the Lord is with thee. Blessed art thou among women, and blessed is the fruit of thy womb, Jesus.
1: Holy Mary, Mother of God, pray for us sinners, now and at the hour of our death. Amen.
0: Hail Mary, full of grace, the Lord is with thee. Blessed art thou among women, and blessed is the fruit of thy womb, Jesus.
1: Holy Mary, Mother of God, pray for us sinners, now and at the hour of our death. Amen.
0: Hail Mary, full of grace, the Lord is with thee. Blessed art thou among women, and blessed is the fruit of thy womb, Jesus.
1: Holy Mary, Mother of God, pray for us sinners, now and at the hour of our death. Amen.
0: Hail Mary, full of grace, the Lord is with thee. Blessed art thou among women, and blessed

0: Blessed art thou among women, and blessed is the fruit of thy womb, Jesus.
1: Holy Mary, Mother of God, pray for us sinners, now and at the hour of our death. Amen.
0: Hail Mary, full of grace, the Lord is with thee. Blessed art thou among women, and blessed is the fruit of thy womb, Jesus.
1: Holy Mary, Mother of God, pray for us sinners, now and at the hour of our death. Amen.
0: Glory be to the Father, and to the Son, and to the Holy Spirit.
1: As it was in the beginning, is now, and ever shall be, world without end. Amen.
0: O my Jesus, forgive us our sins, save us from the fires of hell, and lead all souls to heaven, especially those most in need of your mercy. The fifth joyful mystery, the finding of Jesus in the temple. After the loss of Jesus, Mary and Joseph found him in the temple. Jesus' explanation, "Did you not know that I must be in my Father's house?" was one they found hard to understand. With faith like Mary's, let us ponder in our hearts the many events of our lives that we find difficult to understand. Our Father, who art in heaven, hallowed be thy name. Thy kingdom come, thy will be done on earth as it is in heaven.
1: Give us this day our daily bread, and forgive us our trespasses, as we forgive those who trespass against us. And lead us not into temptation, but deliver us from evil.
0: Hail Mary, full of grace, the Lord is with thee. Blessed art thou among women, and blessed is the fruit of thy womb, Jesus.
1: Holy Mary, Mother of God, pray for us sinners, now and at the hour of our death. Amen.
0: Hail Mary, full of grace, the Lord is with thee. Blessed art thou among women, and blessed is the fruit of thy womb, Jesus.
1: Holy Mary, Mother of God, pray for us sinners, now and at the hour of our death. Amen.
0: Hail Mary, full of grace, the Lord is with thee. Blessed art thou among women, and blessed is the fruit of thy womb, Jesus.
1: Holy Mary, Mother of God, pray for us sinners, now and at the hour of our death. Amen.
0: Hail Mary, full of grace, the Lord is with thee. Blessed art thou among women, and blessed is the fruit of thy womb, Jesus.
1: Holy Mary, Mother of God, pray for us sinners, now and at the hour of our death. Amen.
0: Hail Mary, full of grace, the Lord is with thee. Blessed art thou among women, and blessed is the fruit of thy womb, Jesus.
1: Holy Mary, Mother of God, pray for us sinners, now and at the hour of our death. Amen.
0: Hail Mary, full of grace, the Lord is with thee. Blessed art thou among women, and blessed is the fruit of thy womb, Jesus.
1: Holy Mary, Mother of God, pray for us sinners, now and at the hour of our death. Amen.
0: Hail Mary, full of grace, the Lord is with thee. Blessed art thou among women, and blessed is the fruit of thy womb, Jesus.
1: Holy Mary, Mother of God, pray for us sinners, now and at the hour of our death. Amen.
0: Hail Mary, full of grace, the Lord is with thee. Blessed art thou among women, and blessed is the fruit of thy womb, Jesus.
1: Holy Mary, Mother of God, pray for us sinners, now and at the hour of our death. Amen.
0: Hail Mary, full of grace, the Lord is with thee. Blessed art thou among women, and blessed is the fruit of thy womb, Jesus.
1: Holy Mary, Mother of God, pray for us sinners, now and at the hour of our death. Amen.
0: Hail Mary, full of grace, the Lord is with thee. Blessed art thou among women, and blessed is the fruit of thy womb, Jesus.
1: Holy Mary, Mother of God, pray for us sinners, now and at the hour of our death. Amen.
0: Glory be to the Father, and to the Son, and to the Holy Spirit.
1: As it was in the beginning, is now, and ever shall be, world without end. Amen.
0: O my Jesus, forgive us our sins, save us from the fires of hell. And lead all souls to heaven, especially those most in need of your mercy. Hail, Holy Queen, Mother of Mercy. Hail our life, our sweetness, and our hope. To thee do we cry, poor banished children of Eve. To thee do we send up our sighs, mourning and weeping in this valley of tears. Turn then, most gracious Advocate, thine eyes of mercy towards us. And after this our exile, show unto us the blessed fruit of thy womb, Jesus. O clement, O loving, O sweet Virgin Mary. Pray for us, O Holy Mother of God,
1: that we may be made worthy of the promises of Christ.
0: Let us pray. O God, whose only begotten Son, by his life, death, and resurrection, has purchased for us the rewards of eternal life, grant, we beseech thee, that meditating on these mysteries and the most holy rosary of the Blessed Virgin Mary, we may imitate what they contain and obtain what they promise, through the same Christ our Lord.

0: The Chaplet of Divine Mercy.
1: In the name of the Father, and of the Son, and of the Holy Spirit. Amen.
2: You expired, Jesus, but the source of life gushed forth for souls, and the ocean of mercy opened up for the whole world. O fount of life, unfathomable divine mercy, envelop the whole world and empty yourself out upon us.
0: O blood and water, which gush forth from the heart of Jesus as a fountain of mercy for us, I trust in you. O blood and water, which gush forth from the heart of Jesus as a fountain of mercy for us, I trust in you. O blood and water, which gush forth from the heart of Jesus as a fountain of mercy for us, I trust in you.
2: Our Father, who art in heaven, hallowed be thy name. Thy kingdom come. Thy will be done on earth as it is in heaven.
0: Give us this day our daily bread, and forgive us our trespasses, as we forgive those who trespass against us. And lead us not into temptation, but deliver us from evil. Amen.
2: Hail Mary, full of grace, the Lord is with you. Blessed are you among women, and blessed is the fruit of your womb, Jesus.
0: Holy Mary, Mother of God, pray for us sinners now and at the hour of our death. Amen.
2: I believe in God, the Father Almighty, creator of heaven and earth, and in Jesus Christ, his only Son, our Lord, who was conceived by the Holy Spirit, born of the Virgin Mary, suffered under Pontius Pilate, was crucified, died, and was buried. He descended into hell. On the third day, he rose again from the dead. He ascended into heaven and is seated at the right hand of God, the Father Almighty. From there, he will come to judge the living and the dead.
0: I believe in the Holy Spirit, the Holy Catholic Church, the communion of saints, the forgiveness of sins, the resurrection of the body, and life everlasting. Amen.
2: Eternal Father, I offer you the body and blood, soul and divinity of your dearly beloved Son, our Lord Jesus Christ, in atonement for our sins and those of the whole world. For the sake of his sorrowful passion,
0: have mercy on us and on the whole world.
2: For the sake of his sorrowful passion,
0: have mercy on us and on the whole world.
2: For the sake of his sorrowful passion,
0: have mercy on us and on the whole world.
2: For the sake of his sorrowful passion,
0: have mercy on us and on the whole world.
2: For the sake of his sorrowful passion,
0: have mercy on us and on the whole world.
2: For the sake of his sorrowful passion,
0: have mercy on us and on the whole world.
2: For the sake of his sorrowful passion,
0: have mercy on us and on the whole world.
2: For the sake of his sorrowful passion,
0: have mercy on us and on the whole world.
2: For the sake of his sorrowful passion,
0: have mercy on us and on the whole world.
2: For the sake of his sorrowful passion,
0: have mercy on us and on the whole world.
2: Eternal Father, I offer you the body and blood, soul and divinity of your dearly beloved Son, our Lord Jesus Christ, in atonement for our sins and those of the whole world. For the sake of his sorrowful passion,
0: have mercy on us and on the whole world.
2: For the sake of his sorrowful passion,
0: have mercy on us and on the whole world.
2: For the sake of his sorrowful passion,
0: have mercy on us and on the whole world.
2: For the sake of his sorrowful passion,
0: have mercy on us and on the whole world.
2: For the sake of his sorrowful passion,
0: have mercy on us and on the whole world.
2: For the sake of his sorrowful passion,
0: have mercy on us and on the whole world.
2: For the sake of his sorrowful passion,
0: have mercy on us and on the whole world.
2: For the sake of his sorrowful passion,
0: have mercy on us and on the whole world.
2: For the sake of his sorrowful passion,
0: have mercy on us and on the whole world.
2: For the sake of his sorrowful passion,
0: have mercy on us and on the whole world.
2: Eternal Father, I offer you the body and blood, soul and divinity of your dearly beloved Son, our Lord Jesus Christ, in atonement for our sins and those of the whole world. For the sake of his sorrowful passion,
0: have mercy on us and on the whole world.
2: For the sake of his sorrowful passion,
0: have mercy on us and on the whole world.
2: For the sake of his sorrowful passion,
0: have mercy on us and on the whole world.
2: For the sake of his sorrowful passion,
0: have mercy on us and on the whole world.
2: For the sake of his sorrowful passion,
0: have mercy on us and on the whole world.
2: For the sake of his sorrowful passion,
0: have mercy on us and on the whole world.
2: For the sake of his sorrowful passion,
0: have mercy on us and on the whole world.
2: For the sake of his sorrowful passion,
0: have mercy on us and on the whole world.
2: For the sake of his sorrowful passion,
0: have mercy on us and on the whole world.
2: For the sake of his sorrowful passion,
0: have mercy on us and on the whole world.
2: Eternal Father, I offer you the body and blood, soul, and divinity of your dearly beloved Son, our Lord Jesus Christ, in atonement for our sins and those of the whole world. For the sake of his sorrowful passion,
0: have mercy on us and on the whole world.
2: For the sake of his sorrowful passion,
0: have mercy on us and on the whole world.
2: For the sake of his sorrowful passion,
0: have mercy on us and on the whole world.
2: For the sake of his sorrowful passion,
0: have mercy on us and on the whole world.
2: For the sake of his sorrowful passion,
0: have mercy on us and on the whole world.
2: For the sake of his sorrowful passion,
0: have mercy on us and on the whole world.
2: For the sake of his sorrowful passion,
0: have mercy on us and on the whole world.
2: For the sake of his sorrowful passion,
0: have mercy on us and on the whole world.
2: For the sake of his sorrowful passion,
0: have mercy on us and on the whole world.
2: For the sake of his sorrowful passion,
0: have mercy on us and on the whole world.
2: Eternal Father, I offer you the body and blood, soul and divinity of your dearly beloved Son, our Lord Jesus Christ, in atonement for our sins and those of the whole world. For the sake of his sorrowful passion,
0: have mercy on us and on the whole world.
2: For the sake of his sorrowful passion,
0: have mercy on us and on the whole world.
2: For the sake of his sorrowful passion,
0: have mercy on us and on the whole world.
2: For the sake of his sorrowful passion,
0: have mercy on us and on the whole world.
2: For the sake of his sorrowful passion,
0: have mercy on us and on the whole world.
2: For the sake of his sorrowful passion,
0: have mercy on us and on the whole world.
2: For the sake of his sorrowful passion,
0: have mercy on us and on the whole world.
2: For the sake of his sorrowful passion,
0: have mercy on us and on the whole world.
2: For the sake of his sorrowful passion,
0: have mercy on us and on the whole world.
2: For the sake of his sorrowful passion,
0: have mercy on us and on the whole world. Holy God,
2: holy mighty one,
0: holy immortal one, have mercy on us and on the whole world. Holy God,
2: holy mighty one,
0: holy immortal one, have mercy on us and on the whole world. Holy God,
2: holy mighty one,
0: holy immortal one, have mercy on us and on the whole world.
2: Eternal God, in whom mercy is endless and the treasury of compassion inexhaustible, look kindly upon us and increase your mercy in us, that in difficult moments we might not despair nor become despondent, but with great confidence submit ourselves to your holy will, which is love and mercy itself.
1: In the name of the Father, and of the Son, and of the Holy Spirit. Amen.
3: 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God bless you all for your efforts.
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7: Hello, Father Mitch Pacwa, and welcome to EWTN Live. We bring you guests from around the world. Tonight, we'll be talking about a very important subject, but it's one that parents might not find appropriate for young viewers. Our guests tonight are a husband and wife who come to us from the great state of Wisconsin. They have a powerful testimony about how the scourge of pornography affected them, before and during their marriage, and how the power of the Holy Spirit brought healing and redemption, eventually leading them to start a science-based and faithfully Catholic, private, anonymous, online recovery program addressing pornography, extramarital affairs, and other unhealthy sexual behaviors. They help thousands of individuals in more than 80 different countries. Here to tell their story of sexual addiction and betrayal, but also of survival and redemption, please welcome Bruce and Jeannie Hanneman. Bruce, welcome. Good to have you here.
8: Thank you, Father.
7: Jeannie, good to see you.
9: Thank you.
7: Thank you for coming all the way down here from beautiful Wisconsin. You live in the area near Green Bay, correct?
8: Correct. Yep.
7: Yeah. And that's where that great shrine of Our Lady of Champion is located.
8: Yes.
7: I know your bishop is Bishop David Ricken is really strong in promoting that.
9: Yes.
7: And it's good to have folks from up there. This is obviously a difficult subject. How is it that you got into helping people out of this sexual addiction process?
8: Well, it started because it was our story, my story. At 9 years old was my first exposure to pornography, and it became immediately a compelling thing for me that I just could not leave alone at that point, at that age of my life. What it's all about, really, it's all about taking control, getting power, and getting soothing from, you know, unhealthy background situations with a lot of stress in the family and things like that. And so I had to kind of create my own life in order to believe that I was controlling things instead of having things control me from the outside.
7: Mm-hmm.
8: And so that's a real strong factor. And then the adrenaline that comes from using that particular kind of media and self-pleasuring that goes with that to soothe the wounds and the pain, that becomes very quickly very, very captivating. And you know, people talk about it even being addictive because of the brain chemistry that is involved.
7: Mm-hmm. Yeah. So. And it's interesting that you mention creating your own world. What do you mean by creating your own world?
8: Exactly. When you feel like you have no control over a situation, what you do is you look for something that would be more comfortable. And that may be the fact that you're not getting the right kind of support from outside, from, you know, parental or even what society says. And so what you do is you go ahead and you create a world where you know what's going to happen next. It's not unpredictable. It's very predictable. And you always have the idea, the pseudo idea, that you are the king and you're the one who's in charge. And no matter what happens, you can by yourself work your way out of it. And of course, mm-hmm. this whole concept of people helping themselves out of things is something that's so contrary to what we discovered as we worked through this. The Catholic message is not that we do it alone and go on our own. We trust the power to Jesus and let him do the healing.
7: Yeah, this is something that is a theme with many addictive behaviors, ranging from drugs and alcohol, sexuality, shopping, food addictions, overeating, just a variety of ways to become addicted. And what role did you see yourself playing in all this?
9: Well, Bruce and I grew up in the same neighborhood, so we kind of grew up as really close friends. And so when we were in, I think that was in the middle of high school years, one night he called me and he shared with me he was truly suicidal at that point, and how this is what was on his mind, but he thank God didn't proceed with the plans he had made. And that's when he shared with me his problem, his struggle with pornography. Now, I didn't even know what the word meant at that time. Mm-hmm. So I knew he was in trouble. I knew that this was really serious. So when we got off the phone, I asked my father, I asked Bruce, can I talk to my dad? And he said, sure. You know, so I told my dad about this phone call, and my dad became kind of a special role model for him after that date, and trying to help him get out of this, well, I'm going to call it an addiction. It was a compulsive behavior at that stage. And because he did have a very difficult childhood, there was, as he said, so much that he didn't have control over. But fantasy, you can control anything with fantasy. So now this is back in the 1950s, because we're old. And so this was a long time ago when this happened, right? And what we see nowadays is that so many people, especially young people, are conditioned, not in imagination anymore, but conditioned for fantasy with all the kinds of games that are out there and all the types of even movies or things. It's geared more towards a fantasy and building that up already. So if you can imagine that, you know, in the 1950s already, when Bruce was starting to find fantasy was a way of escaping some of the difficulties of his daily life, imagine today when young brains are actually programmed into kind of fantasy ways, mm-hmm. how much more captivating it is, especially because we're talking print-based back in Bruce's childhood compared to now where we've got that internet and all the interactiveness.
7: Sure, sure. Yeah. Now, this was a struggle that took some time for you to overcome. What was the key to eventually overcoming this? This whole addiction or compulsion?
8: The first key to it was, of course, the church, the sacrament of reconciliation, and I found a really, really good spiritual director who specialized in helping people who had sexual addictions and problems. And combining that with what eventually we found to be what's called the brain science of change, it was an online program that had just begun. I was actually, found out later, I was actually the third person to enroll in it when it first came out online.
7: And where did it come from?
8: It came from a company that was convinced that brain training for the change could be done, and it could be done online, and that it was a team of experts from Harvard, neuroscience-based experts, people that had years of experience in the therapy community. And then at that time, also people that were experts in how to deliver instructional technology over an internet-based program, because it hadn't been done back in those days. There weren't the plug-and-play programs we have nowadays and things. Yeah. These people started from scratch and wrote all of the information for this program to get. But when they brought it online, their main theme was the same thing that got you into your trouble is what will get you out. And they really emphasized being able to exercise your brain in order to create the changes in the basic chemistry of your addictive circuits so that you could not be once an addict, always an addict, but there was hope, there was healing, there was help available. And my background, I spent my career teaching college science. And so when I thought, bingo, science, my brain, this makes sense to me. And so putting that in with the spiritual direction, putting it in with the sacraments of the Catholic Church, that was the full package. And that's when things really turned around for me, and I really was able to start finding the healing that was needed in order to be able to break the compulsion. Now, it took me from 9 years old all the way into my 50s for this to progress. So I struggled with it for a long time, and while I was struggling, there were these periods where you could go for a long period of time and just, you know, abstinence. No, I just won't do it. I won't do it. I won't do it. But the brain chemistry definitely speaks against that. The more you try to think about not doing something, the more your brain actually registers, I need to do this. Mm-hmm. And so that's what I was fighting all the way along until I learned those circuits don't have to be active anymore. We can retrain our brain. And that's what this Reclaim program is all about. It's about doing the actual grunt work that it takes to make the changes in your brain chemistry to be able to heal.
7: Yeah. Now, this has turned not only to something that helped you, Bruce, but Jeannie, this is now a whole ministry that you're doing.
9: Yeah.
7: How did that develop?
9: Well, I worked as a pastoral minister, family life minister in the Diocese of Green Bay for many years. And we got a new bishop, Bishop David Ricken, a number of years ago. And he had me come into his office right away because we're the founders of Elizabeth Ministry International. And he was very supportive of that. And he said, but I want you to expand that ministry. I want you to expand it into what he called the bookends, because our ministry was about childbearing. He said, I want you to expand it. And he said, I want you to address sexuality and relationships, which are the bookends, he said, to childbearing. And he said, and I'd like you to start by doing something to address pornography. Well, our lifelong struggle had been the biggest secret. I mean, my best friend didn't know. I mean, no one really knew this is the struggle we were having. And that's part of the control that people's lives have with this. It's very shame-based, so it's very secretive. And I'm sitting in my brand new bishop's office. Bruce isn't with me, and he's asking me this. And I realized we had something to offer now because Bruce had the success with this program, which was only a couple of years old by that time. And so I told the bishop our story, and he ended up researching a little bit more on it, attaching it to the diocesan website, and so many people went and were connected to this program through the Diocese of Green Bay, and they could find that from Google Analytics. And so pretty soon we were involved with them, and the bishop's plan was he wanted us to direct, he asked Bruce to take an early retirement, and he wanted us to direct building other resources with theologians and other people that could go around this. Well, we ended up being asked to go to, it's one gentleman who funded this program privately. He believed once an addict, always an addict, did not fall in line with God's plan of healing. And so he funded this, and he's chosen to remain anonymous. But he asked us if we would come and train his staff about theology of the body when we talked to him about how well it lined up with theology of the body. So we did. And
7: is this man connected with your diocese?
9: No, no, he's not. He's not Catholic even. And he said, as we shared, he said, we told him about our plans. He said, well, why don't you just reskin the secular program and make it Catholic? And I said, we're a small apostolate. We don't have the money for it. And his wife said to me, just say yes to him and he'll pay for it. So I said yes, and then I excused myself, called the bishop, and told him. He said, go back and say yes for me too. And so this gentleman has funded the building of a Catholic resource called Reclaim Sexual Health. And then the amazing part was he started seeing how when God and our faith was brought into this process of the brain science of change, there was so much healing, so much quicker, and it was so much more effective that he doesn't even run the secular program anymore. It is only this Catholic program, and he's not Catholic. It's pretty amazing to see that process.
7: Yeah, and this there are a couple things here. You know, when I talk to friends who are in Alcoholics Anonymous or Narcotics Anonymous, they frequently will say, hi, my name is Bob, I'm an alcoholic, and I'm an addict, as the case may be, whatever 12-step program they're in. And they say that for the rest of their lives. Mm-hmm. You're saying no to that.
9: I mean, we love the 12-step programs, and they have helped

0: Earth, I think he could heal somebody who is struggling with sexual compulsive behaviors, right?
1: Yes.
0: And so we encourage people to not identify with their problem. And what that means is to identify more with being their identity as a child of God. And that's what they identify with. Because if you're constantly telling your brain, yep, I have this problem, I have this problem, your brain says, okay, then let's do this problem.
1: Or in some cases, I am this problem.
0: Absolutely, yes. Right.
1: I am this problem.
0: Mm-hmm. Absolutely.
1: And,
0: yeah.
1: And this, rather than saying, I am an adopted child of God.
0: Right, yeah. Right. Yeah.
1: You know, I think this sounds like an extremely important work. Right now, I think the average kid sees their first pornographic imagery by age 8
0: yeah.
1: or so. Is that about right?
0: Absolutely.
1: And this is something that affects over 90% of college students.
0: Yeah. Yeah.
1: It has a tremendous impact on their grades.
0: Oh, yeah. Wow. Absolutely.
1: And their success in college. It diminishes it, not help it. And you also see a great deal of sexual dysfunction
0: Absolutely.
1: Develop.
0: Yeah.
1: And we were talking earlier today, you also are aware of this leading some people towards suicide and or suicidal ideation. They they think about suicide. They become hopeless.
2: Mm-hmm. Yeah.
1: This is a serious problem. And then you add to that that many of the people in the pornographic industry are themselves slaves
0: Absolutely.
1: Of other people.
2: Mm-hmm. Yeah.
1: I point out to folks that from the 1500s until the early 1800s, when the slave trade from Africa was stopped, in that time, about 12 million Africans were brought over into slavery in North and South America combined. Mm-hmm. That's over hundreds of years. But today, there are almost 50 million people who are enslaved in the sexual industry.
0: Yeah, absolutely.
1: Well, so there are more than four times as many slaves in the sex industry today as in the hundreds of years of people being brought over from Africa. That's a very serious problem. It's a series of problems.
0: Mm-hmm. And we really see that yes, I mean, the people have to recognize that who they're viewing is probably not there on their own accord. And that's something that only recently has been brought to the light more for people to understand. And they need to. And we need to fight sex trafficking. Absolutely. But what it's done is it's compounded the shame of people who are caught in this when they begin to realize that. And to understand that when we kind of make that analogy with being slaves, many times people caught up in this whole pornography world, they've become a slave themselves. It damages the prefrontal cortex in someone. And like Bruce said, he taught chemistry at the college level. He was one of the smartest people I ever knew. But when he got really deep into internet porn, which was different than print-based porn, how it affects the brain, he couldn't even say a three-word sentence. He almost lost his job because he lost the prefrontal cortex, right?
2: Oh, yeah. I was basically what they say, dumb as box of rocks.
1: Mm-hmm.
2: Yeah, it was me. I just, nothing was functioning anymore. And then, for science, you need to have a pretty good brain power working. And I didn't have it anymore because everything gets shut down chemically when you overload the pleasure circuits in your brain. There is no more blood flow going to the frontal cortex, which is your moral reasoning and judgment and all the basically the CEO of your brain. And this has been shown, science has shown this very clearly with functional MRIs of the brain.
1: Mm-hmm.
2: Scanning the brain of someone addicted really to anything, but especially in pornography, there is no blood flow going to that frontal cortex, and the parts of the brain that are designed for pleasure and for fantasy are lit up like Christmas trees. So it can even be shown scientifically and biologically that this is what happens to people.
1: Mm-hmm.

0: And that's one of the pieces that people who work through the Reclaim Sexual Health program, many of them come into it, and we had to design it in such a way that their prefrontal cortex is working right, and they begin, though, to get their mind back. That renewal of the mind that it talks about in Scripture, we've witnessed that in many, many people's lives. And that's when we can tell that there's healing happening, when they're able to start being in surprise themselves or their spouses are. But when you say there's a lot of people involved in this, Father, we've been working for, you know, quite a long time with those who are caught up in unhealthy sexual behaviors themselves. Mm-hmm. But what we began to see is many people were getting the freedom that Bruce did by working through this program and having good spiritual direction, a good holy life that they were trying to lead at the same time. But their marriages weren't making it because their spouse, and again, sometimes we think it's only men that are caught up in this compulsive sexual behavior, and I honestly believe there's more women than there are men that are caught up in this today with the internet porn. Maybe years ago it was different. Now it appears to be there's more women. But so it can be a husband or wife that's being betrayed. And many times it also leads to physical affairs as well and acting out that way.
1: That's an interesting phrase, that when a spouse is addicted to pornography, you express that is a betrayal, yes, of the other spouse. Right. Why would you put it that way?
0: Sure. Well, when we made our marriage vows, we promised, is one of the vows is to be faithful to each other. Mm-hmm. And God himself, you know, Jesus says in Scripture, all man has to do is think about something and he can be committing adultery. And so when we're viewing pornography, that is a form of adultery at that point. And the whole act of self-pleasuring is contrary to the marriage vow, where, mm-hmm, your body belongs to your spouse at that point. And, mm-hmm, and it's very fascinating, Father, to understand too that I work a lot with the spouses, male and female spouses, who have been betrayed by a spouse. And over and over and over, as we look at that, there's this panic feeling that happens about, why is there something wrong with me? Because you always think, you know, especially women tend, mm-hmm, to have that, I'm not pretty enough, I'm not this enough, I'm not those kinds of things. And to help them to have an understanding is very difficult, to get a person to that point of saying, it really wasn't about me. Now, I was fortunate from this standpoint that I knew Bruce struggled with this problem long before we were married. And we were naive enough to think that once we got married, he wouldn't need this anymore. I had no idea it was a compulsive behavior, any of those things. So 3 months into our marriage, we were in counseling, trying to address this issue. But what we begin to understand more and more as we work with couples who are dealing with this, that betrayal of that marriage vow is physical, it is emotional, it is spiritual. And when a husband and wife come together in the marital embrace, there is, in God's plan, the chemicals that occur cause you to bond to one another. So when we're intimate with each other, he's bonding to me, I'm bonding to him. When a person is involved in what's called solo sex, when they're self-pleasuring with some image or some fantasy, they are now bonding to themselves.
1: And, you know, one of the things that is a part of any relationship in marriage is that all aspects of the relationship are negotiated, yes, back and forth.
0: Yes.
1: You know, what's for dinner? You know, should we go out tonight? But also the on the level of intimacy, yes, there, yes, is negotiation. This isn't, right, where, you know, you buy the entrance ticket and you get to go on all the rides. Right. Right. No, no, no. This is a relationship.
0: Very well
1: and,
0: put.
1: And this, the pornographic approach short circuits,
0: yes, yes,
1: the dynamic of negotiating back and forth, mm-hmm, that a couple have to talk about, right, themselves and what, yeah, what their desires are, what they're feeling and what they're not feeling, and, mm-hmm, that's part of the healthy relationship.
0: Absolutely.
1: And that gets short circuited with the other.
2: Absolutely, it does. And it also makes it a commodity, mm-hmm, especially in the, mm-hmm, mind of the person using the pornography. It's a live version of the intimacy that they God gave them that they know that they want, but they can't find it because they've lost their sense of intimacy and they've lost their sense of relationship because of their behaviors. And so they put demands on their spouse for sexuality that, you know, are totally unrealistic in some cases and definitely against God's plan for it.
1: It seems that, you know, oftentimes in the pornography, you would have exaggerations of sexuality. I've known people in the pornographic industry who got out of it, and there's a lot of fake stuff going on, as they describe it. And that also sets up an impossible expectation of what your spouse should look like or act like, as well as for the individual person.
2: Yeah, and going at it from the brain science perspective, not only sets up the false expectation, but what it does is it takes the whole concept of sexuality and puts it in a realm, again, that it was never meant to be in, but it creates a situation where there is no more satisfaction. But when you go into these created scenarios that you're talking about, like in pornography, what it does is it ups the ante for what we call the novelty factor. There's an incredible novelty factor that goes on in that industry, just as in other places, so that it's kind of like when an alcoholic starts out with a six-pack of beer, and pretty soon they graduate to Jack Daniels, because they have to up the ante in order to be able to receive the same dopamine, or be able to receive the same thrill or same, you know, that they were getting originally. And so what we wind up with is not only unrealistic expectations, but a never-ending chase that just creates more and more despair and more hurt between the couple, but also the person who's struggling, because they realize, I just can't get any further. I'm bottoming out here, and I'm not getting the relief I need. And then that's when they start to go off, and I'm just so terrible, even God doesn't want anything to do with me. And that's when the suicidal ideations can begin. Definitely it's when people say, I got to leave this marriage because this marriage isn't working for me. It's not.
1: One of the other experiences that is frequently associated with sexual misbehavior is an experience of shame. You know, how do you deal with that component? I mean, is it important to get a person to talk to their spouse and to other people to work through this, or is it something they have to work on their own?
0: Definitely, they have to be with other people. And the first place we suggest they go to is to a priest for confession, for the Sacrament of Reconciliation. And that's where they can, you know, do a whole, you know, sharing of what they need to get off their chest, what they need to get off their heart. Too often, they will go to their wife or their husband and just kind of, we call it, you know, kind of vomiting all their stories because they have to get it out. And then that spouse is traumatized to such a deep degree that before all this information is shared with the spouse, there should be a preparation kind of time done where they are taught how to share this with their spouse so that it is not going to do irreparable damage to their marriage, that kind of thing. So we encourage that. So what we've seen, you said all the people that are involved, and we don't do direct work with the people that are caught up in the sex work and are slaves into that. But we work with the person who has that compulsion or addiction, whatever you want to call it. We call it dishonest behavior because we know it's a sexual sin. But sometimes, you know, our catechism even says you're not culpable at some point when it's really taking over. So to be able to say they're engaged in dishonest behavior because it's not honest, it's not, you know, true, to be able to do that. So we have the Reclaim Sexual Health Program, and we work with private individuals or couples come and do retreats with us as well. And we have a beautiful retreat house in the Diocese of Green Bay that we can use that. We also have a new retreat facility on a sheep farm where we can have some experiences there. But what we find is that also the spouse needs that healing. So we developed a program called Navigate Betrayal for the spouse. But the one that hit me and I get emotional even thinking about it, is the children. And not even just the young children, but I'm thinking of one in particular. A lot of people, when they have to escalate, like Bruce said, they find themselves escalating to things they never would have believed they would, including child porn. Because that brings it to that point. And I'm thinking of one young woman in particular in her mid-20s who, when she first came to us a couple years ago, her dad was in prison for child porn. And to have that experience for her when she was about 18 years old, and they raided the house, got the computers, and the whole trial and her dad going to prison. And I can remember her just crying and saying, "My dad's a monster." That was the word. "My dad's a monster." And I got to admit, everything in me wanted to just say, "Yes, he is." You know, there was that peace. But by the grace of God, Bishop Ricken, when he asked us to take on this ministry, he consecrated us and our ministry, our mission, to Our Lady of Champion. Mm-hmm. And Our Lady of Champion, when she appeared to a woman named Adele Bryce, one of the things she said right away to her was, "Pray for the conversion of sinners." And so when this young woman was crying with me, I could just feel the Blessed Mother saying, "Pray for the conversion of sinners." Being able to do that piece of separating between the sin and the sinner, right? Mm-hmm. And trying to help her, "No, your dad's not a monster. He's caught up in monster behavior, but he's not a monster." And then only about a month ago, I had a family that has become very close to us. And the father left the family for an affair and all of this good stuff. And the young boy, who's 11 years old, was talking to me, and he said, "Is my dad a monster?" Now, that's the second time I'd heard that exact phrase. And it was the same thing to be able to say to him, "Daddy's not a monster, but he's caught up in something that is monster behavior." And so we realize the children of people that are caught up in this, they need healing. They need help as
1: Absolutely.
0: Well.
1: Absolutely.
0: And so.
1: One of the things that... I, as a confessor, strongly urge is that when somebody has that temptation, to see it as a call, not to go back to the porn, but to pray for all the people that you have already looked at.
0: Yes.
1: I recommend that they use the Divine Mercy Chaplet. Mm-hmm. It says, "Have mercy on us."
0: Absolutely.
1: Not on them,
0: right.
1: But on us.
0: Yes.
1: And to have that as a prayer for these, for themselves and for the people they looked at, and to see this is a signal, not that you're a monster, but the Lord's calling you to pray for these people. Yes. We have to take a little break. If you're interested in learning more about this, you can go to the website reclaimsexualhealth.com, reclaimsexualhealth.com. And there's also one called navigatebetrayal.com. That's for spouses, I take it, and perhaps children. Bruce and Jeannie Hanneman's testimony in an EWTN series that takes an intimate look at the sacrament of marriage. This series is called The Promise. We said, "I do forever." You can watch it anytime at all if you go to EWTN.com or also if you take a look at the EWTN app. You can download that for free and use it. There's also a very good book by Dr. Peter Kleponis. It is called Integrity Restored, Helping Catholic Families Win the Battle Against Pornography. This is item number 9918 at EWTNRC.com. And that'll be another good help for you. Let's take a look at some questions. We have a caller. Steve, in Oregon, what can we do for you this evening?
3: Sexual fantasy is the devil's workshop. God wants sexuality only in marriage, and anything else leads to sin. How do you overcome sexual fantasies? For the devil is always there.
1: Yeah. All right.
0: Because God is stronger than the devil. And mercy is
1: greater.
0: That's
1: in my Bible.
0: Yeah, it is. It is. But I understand what he's saying, because the temptations are always going to be there. And that's where one of the most prime things for us to do is to remember that we can call upon our baptism promises. And we have the ability, the Shrine of Our Lady of Good Help, to, what used to be called Good Help, of Champions, says she instructed Adele Bryce to teach the children to sign themselves with the sign of the cross. And for us to understand that when the devil's tempting us, we have that ability immediately to sign ourselves with the Trinity, and what power that gives us to pull back, stop for a moment, and remember who we are. Mm-hmm. And then we have that power.
1: Yeah, there's that great line in the first epistle of St. John, chapter 4, I think verse 6 or 7, that the one who is within us is stronger than the one who is in the world.
0: Yes.
1: And that's very important to remember.
0: Absolutely.
1: But kind of related to what Steve was asking, you have the issue of people who have gone to the pornographic sites. They have the images already in their minds. Mm-hmm. And sometimes the temptation would be to go back to those images and then return to the sites and things like that. There can be that. That's part of the addictive behavior. How do you deal with the mind getting purified of the images that come from pornography? How does that change?
0: Well, we encourage people to understand that the temptations will always be there. Even Jesus was tempted, right? And so if we look at how Jesus responded to the temptations that he received, we back it up a little bit and we go to his baptism that occurs first. And he hears the words, "This is my beloved son." We have to go back to our baptisms and remember that our identity, like we talked earlier, is we are the child of God. Then what did Jesus do after his baptism? He went out and committed to that identity. And he was able to claim that identity by his commitment out in the 40 days of fasting and prayer. We need to commit to fasting and prayer. So if you want to erase some of that, fasting and prayer is the best method to be able to do that, along with remembering and claiming your identity. But that's not going to stop the temptations, because Jesus comes out of the desert, and what does Satan do? He tempts him on a real thing. He's hungry, right? Turn these stones into bread, and Jesus is hungry. Jesus didn't do what a lot of people think they need to do when it comes to avoiding Satan's temptations of pornography. He didn't say, "I won't think about bread, I won't think about bread, I won't think about bread." Just like we're kind of told, "I'm not going to think about porn." I mean, that's not what he did. He didn't run away and say, you know, "Let me get away from this temptation." He faced the temptation. And that's part of what this program in the brain science teaches us. If we run away, if we try to deny it, we have to face it. And then we have to be able to replace it. So you have to look at it and confront it. Is this honest? No, this is not honest for me to be thinking about these images. This is not honest for me to be acting on whatever, you know, images that I have in my mind. So then they have to really confront that that's not honest, and then be able to replace it by correcting it with truth. And truth is, those images of those women, those are beautiful children of God as well, and start praying for them, just like what you said.
1: Yep.
0: That's how you stop that temptation, and you use those images as being able to pray for those people. And now Satan's just lost his power. But the trick of the next part in brain science, these brain scientists from Harvard put it right into this program, and it matches our teachings and our belief, is the next step you have to do when that kind of a situation occurs is you have to connect with other people. And so that's the beauty of 12-step, where you have a sponsor, you have someone. But even if you're just going to go out for a walk and you're going to talk to strangers on your walk, as soon as you are isolating and alone, that's when Satan has greater power over tempting you. You connect with somebody else who's going to support you, and you're going to be able to counter that.
1: Well, that's a good point. I have another call. We have Tom from Michigan calling. What can we do for you, Tom?
4: Hey, Father Mitch. It's great talking to you and your wonderful guests, and I want to thank them for all their terrific work on this subject. It's really a blessing. And God has given me an insight that's been very helpful on this general topic, and that is, anybody that has not read Humanae Vitae at least twice needs to read it. more like three times. And even though it's so well written by St. Pius, St. Paul, the sixth, is so easily read, commonsensical, and all of these related topics have, as you know, have much to do with people objectifying one another rather than looking at them as souls that have bodies. You know, we objectify one another too easily, and infidelity is also a common thing, of course.
1: I think one of the important elements of Humanae Vitae is that it helps us look at the purpose of human sexuality.
0: Yes,
1: that human sexuality includes procreation.
5: Yeah.
1: You have to be something of a fool to try to dissociate sexuality from procreation, seeing as how they spend billions of dollars every year to do what they can to prevent procreation, that, you know, having a child result from sexual relations, that it's obvious that this is the normal result, and that's the purpose, as is also the love and devotion to another person, that these, you know, go together. But just like my food is meant to nourish my body.
0: Yeah, absolutely.
1: You know, you have to keep the purpose of things, you know, to the forefront. The primary goal of food is not just to have new tastes. I like new tastes. I like good food. But the primary goal is nourishment of the body, same with sexuality. Primary purpose of food is nourishment, but there's also a social element.
0: Absolutely.
1: They don't, you know, you have to keep them in priority.
0: Absolutely.
1: But this is a key element of understanding the purpose of sexuality.
2: Exactly, and there is a, we call it the funnel experience that we talk about in our program and training. When a man and woman come together, for the sexual embrace, husband and wife, the first thing that happens is their focus narrows towards only each other. The kids, the day at work, all that kind of stuff kind of fades to the outside, and they really, and this is brain chemistry helping them do this focus, and they even forget the bad things about each other for a period of time, and they focus really on connecting with each other. And then as they move closer together into their loving embrace, and then as they reach their climax of their embrace, there is a flood of chemicals that are released again within their body that provide pain relief, they provide pleasure, but what's really important is they provide bonding. And the bonding is two ways. It's the same kind of bonding, the oxytocin that bonds a mother to her baby with breastfeeding and holding them for the first time, things like that. It also is released in the sexual embrace, and it bonds the couple together.
5: Mm-hmm.
2: And interestingly enough, what has been shown is that then when they move out of the embrace, they go back into the world, they're now more committed and more bonded to each other than they were before they had the chance to do that with each other. The interesting thing is that the man also releases a compound that causes him specifically to become territorial and defensive and bonding and strengthen his commitment over his family. And it's the same thing that actually that animals use when they mark their territory.
1: Sure.
2: It's the same chemical.
1: Absolutely.
2: Okay. But here's the interesting thing. If you switch the thing up and you make it a lustful experience, like self-pleasuring, for example, all chemistry works the same way. But when you do the narrowing of the focus, those chemicals that narrow your focus, what they help you forget is that I'm a married man. I have children. I have a family. I have responsibilities. I'm at work. I'm sitting at my workstation using my computer, and I know the company is monitoring our computer strokes and whatever, and yet that all disappears because they're now so narrowly focused on the event that they're heading for, which is the pornography and, you know, the ultimate climax.
5: Mm-hmm.
2: They get the same release of chemicals. They get the oxytocin, but that oxytocin now bonds them only to themselves, not to a partner. And then lastly, what happens is that when they leave that experience, they are now committed to defending their pornography rather than defending their family.
1: Hmm. That's an interesting process that I think very few people consider.
2: Sure. Yeah.
1: You know, one other topic that needs to be dealt with is the shame and the guilt that the person feels with being engaged in pornography and that isolation that goes with it. How does God help a person to overcome that? What goes on? And it's not only the guilt of the person involved in pornography, also the person, the other spouse, who says, why wasn't I good enough? You know, and they also experience a fair amount of guilt and shame in that.
0: Absolutely.
1: Yeah. So how does the Lord help us to overcome that? And how does that affect your ministry?
0: I think the primary piece is, like I told you, we kept this totally secret. And then our bishop says, okay, you're supposed to go out and talk about it. And we're like, whoa, you know, kind of a thing. So I know what that feeling is, because it does. And that keeps, that shame keeps you in secret. What we discovered is that when we got brave enough to go out there and tell our story, more and more people started telling us their stories, and it took away some of our nervousness or shame or feelings. Mm-hmm. And then they'd start telling other people. And what we've discovered, for example, when we run the retreats for the betrayed wives, we keep it all anonymous, but I'd love to be able to show people when they come in the door, they're all got their heads down and they're walking very quietly into our retreat center. And by the time the first day is over, they are embracing one another, they're laughing, they're talking. In fact, I had trained our first retreat, I trained our kitchen staff. Now, don't laugh and don't do this stuff, because these women are going to be crying the whole weekend. Well, within, less than 24 hours, they could hear all this laughter, because it was the release that I'm not alone. And I think, how do you get out of shame? You're not alone, right? Mm-hmm. You know, Adam and Eve went and hid and covered themselves in the bushes, right? We have that natural response to doing something wrong like that. But when we have other people remind us that we have dignity and worth, that's when we are able to come out from behind those bushes and say, help me with this problem, help me move forward with this. And that's what we find, does it. That's why having support groups, having sponsors, having that connection is so vitally important.
1: Sure.
0: And part of what we've done now is we've moved into something that will come out September 8th. People can find it now on homemadeholiness.com. And that is a resource that we're developing under the guidance of Bishop Ricken, based off of the Shrine of Our Lady of Champion, that says that we have to all get involved in this issue. The U.S. Conference of Catholic Bishops, when they came out with their statement, the Clean Heart, and now the revised one, a Pure Heart, say this is an issue everyone has to get involved in. And so we're inviting people to do that. You know, we've got, well, he's got white hair here, I've got the white hair, and we're saying, especially people who are older and retired, start sharing and be witness to some of the stories that have happened in your life, to the younger people that are so isolated. Years ago, we had a lot of extended family and grandparents were around to help. That's not necessarily so true. One of our first young couples young men asked you to be what?
2: Yeah, I had one of the young men that we worked with when he finished working with us and he went back home, he texted me later and he said, would it be okay if I called you Grandpa? He's in his 20s about at the time. But they see the wisdom of the age and the experience as being very, very beneficial to them. And trust. Trust is a big thing. When there's someone you can trust, or when you know you can trust, and who can we trust better than Jesus?
1: Mm-hmm.
2: If you give your self-will and what we call ungodly self-reliance, if you give that over to God and to the Holy Spirit and let them do the work and you get out of their way so that they can do the work of the healing. That makes a big, and for me, that's what made a huge difference, was just finding that.
1: Yeah. No, I think this is an important element. I think, too, as a priest, I want to assure people that they're not the first person that we have heard yes. talk about such mm-hmm. things in confession.
0: Right.
1: Mm-hmm. You know, this is, you know, I was celebrating my 50th Jubilee 50 years ago. I started hearing confessions on Saturdays over in Chicago's Skid Row neighborhood. You got nothing anymore.
0: Yeah.
1: You know, do yeah. that for a couple of years. It's and it's not, we priests aren't there to shame people, but to speak the word of forgiveness. And we can deal with this. And again, this is something that we deal with. I want to urge people. But also, besides coming to confession, as you were saying, people who are more mature, who've been through it, been around the block, I also want to underline your recommendation that we need to be more available, especially in a world where now over half of children are born to unmarried parents.
0: Right.
1: Yeah. We need to be available as a church.
0: Yes.
1: And not condemning them, but dealing with this fact and, you know, being, you know, semi-professional uncles and grandpas
0: Absolutely.
1: And grandmas and aunts
2: Exactly.
1: and such.
0: We wanted a large family, and we weren't blessed with more than two biological children, but now we have lots of what we call children of the heart and grandchildren of the heart. We're spiritual parents and grandparents to many, and it enriches our life. And we know it also enriches their lives, too. And you don't even have to have the experience of pornography in your own life. But if somebody young is struggling with this and you get involved in their life, it's going to make a big difference for them.
1: Yeah, and you don't find that you're disgusted or hate these people when they come to you, right?
0: No.
1: It's the same with us priests. Mm-hmm. I want to urge you to take a look at the website. If you're involved in pornography and you need help, go to reclaimsexualhealth.com. Go there and get help. If you've been betrayed as a spouse, go to navigatebetrayal.com. 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Don't stay in your own anger or your own fear. 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Seek both of these out and get some help. Thank you for the work you're doing, and thank Bishop Ricken for me when you see him. And thank all of you for being with us tonight. May Almighty God bless you and keep you and cause his face to shine upon you and bring you his peace. May Almighty God bless you, the Father, the Son, and the Holy Spirit. Amen. And we can bring you this program and all the other programs that we do only because of your support. And certainly in the summertime, as people travel on vacation, sometimes they forget that. But unfortunately for us, the people collecting our bills don't forget. So please remember us during this time by keeping us in between your gas bill, electric bill, and cable bill, and we'll pay all of our bills too. God bless you all, and thank you.
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7: 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They will soar on wings like eagles." 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
8: We pray because we want to come into union with God. 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
21: This is Deacon Harold Burke Sivers. Join me as I reflect upon the Our Father. Our Father who art in heaven. You, Father, are the source of all life and of all that was, is, and is to come. Hallowed be thy name. Let us honor, reverence, and respect your holy name in our words and by our actions. Thy kingdom come. You, Lord, have given us a share in your kingdom. Give us the grace to be witnesses of your love to the world. Thy will be done. Father, when your will and our will are one, then we are truly free to be the persons who you created and call each one of us to be, on earth as it is in heaven. As the angels and saints do your will perfectly before you in heaven, let us do your will, which is always for our good, here on earth. Give us this day our daily bread. You nourish and sustain us with your word and most blessed sacrament. Help us to become Eucharist to the world. And forgive us our trespasses. Thank you, Father, for the incredible gift of your divine mercy in the sacrament of reconciliation, through which we receive spiritual healing. As we forgive those who trespass against us, give us a share of your sacred heart to forgive those who have hurt us. And lead us not into temptation, Give us the strength to resist the allurements of this world that turn us away from your love. But deliver us from evil. Save us from the fires of hell and lead us to heaven, where we will enjoy the fullness of peace in your presence forever. Amen.
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22: Good evening and welcome to The Journey Home. I'm Marcus Grodi, your host for this program. This is one of the episodes of The Journey Home when I invite a former guest back to kind of fill us in on what's happened since the last time he appeared on The Journey Home program. That's tonight. Our guest is Frank Cronin. He was a former atheist and a revert. He was on the program, 2013. But since then, he's written a great book called The World According to God. And that sounds like he's talking about the Holy Bible, but kind of. But it's really a book, and he'll talk about that. It's, as the subtitle is, The Whole Truth About Life and Living. We'll get into that in a little bit. But first, Frank, welcome back to The Journey Home.
23: Thanks, Marcus. Pleasure.
22: It's been a few years.
23: It has.
22: And you've moved, and you were working before. Now you're just retired doing nothing.
23: Yeah, I'm taking care of my 91-year-old mother-in-law and writing books and articles, but yeah.
22: What we usually do when I have a guest back is, certainly you've told your story before in The Journey Home, and those of you who are wondering, you can go to EWTN.com or even the Coming Home Network, chnetwork.org, and watch the old program. But still, would love to have you kind of at least go through a summary of it, if you would. What is it that brought you into the church? Start way back, though. Where'd you come from?
23: I was raised a Roman Catholic, but in a nominal way. I went through Catholic schools through 1 year in college. But by the time I was 19, I pretty much had concluded that the church and God and all that was just a nice fairy tale. And I don't know that I was a hard-headed atheist, but I was certainly an agnostic, tacit atheist. And I stayed that way until my mid-30s.
22: Wow. So jumping through all the hoops didn't get your heart turned to God during that whole time?
23: By fifth grade, I think I was taking it sort of serious. But after that, our family lifestyle and stuff, it just wasn't there.
22: Yeah.
23: And so I just kind of did like many people do, just go to college, and you just shed it. You know, no one talks about it. It's deemed to be foolish or silly or old-fashioned or an anachronistic way of looking at things. So I kind of bought right into that. And then I was about to get married to my wife, and 10 days before we got married, we were due to get married, she became a born-again Christian. Well, this didn't go down well for me. I had some serious...
22: What had she been before?
23: She was baptized in, like, in the Orthodox Church. You get everything at once.
22: Yep.
23: And then her family moved to Long Island, and she started attending a Roman Catholic church. And she would tell the story of all the typical Roman Catholic priest horror shows of angry priests and whatever. And so that really bothered her. I had angry nuns, but I always figured I got what I had coming. So I never felt like they weren't being unjust. But for Annie, that was a little more trying for her. And I think she held on to a belief in God through most of that. But to become a born again Christian, yeah, 10 days before we were to get married, that was a big deal, because I felt like I'm kind of philosophically inclined. So I realized this is no small thing,
22: yeah,
23: you know, bringing this into the midst of this relationship, especially as... So on our wedding day, and even a number of times over the honeymoon, I said, look, this is an issue. In 6 months, I'm out of here. She understood that that's where it was.
22: Oh.
23: So we got back from our honeymoon, and, you know, you begin daily living. And for me, my wife is such a solid human being that I just couldn't dismiss this out of hand.
22: Yeah.
23: And when I would ask her, well, how do you know? which is the typical modern question, right? Like, how do you know this? She said, I don't know. I just know that. And that seemed like really lame to me. It's like, really? I don't. You have to do better than that. And then I realized, I don't know if she said it or I figured this out, probably a little of both, that I knew I loved her and I could point to some evidence, but it was somehow the evidence of love was bigger than the evidence. And so that caused me to kind of, okay, I'll be fair about this and I'll take a look at this God guy. And so it took me about 3 years before I became a monotheist. And then I had to deal with this fellow named Jesus. And it wasn't like that was unfamiliar to me as a...
0: How'd you become a monotheist? Through reading, through intellectual reflection?
23: Some reading. The last year or so, my mother-in-law, who was insidiously effective, would hand me like a C.S. Lewis book, and I read. So I was like, okay, I mere Christianity, okay, I can see that. Problem of pain, fine. And so I began to kind of get there. You know, I'm sure early on there was probably a deistic phase. Okay, there's some kind of nebulous being out there, whatever that might be. So I became that. And then there was the Jesus thing, understanding, like, because he makes some pretty outrageous claims. And even in the book, you can't get a more preposterous claim than God became a human being and walked around on the planet. And so that required a different level of proof. And so I could begin to see how that would make sense. The whole Jesus as a good teacher doesn't make sense in light of the things he says. I mean, despite the moral rectitude of everything that he does speak about, it falls apart when he starts saying, like, I am the truth. And so, and then I became a born-again Christian. I had that experience. And it seemed for me, maybe just because I was particularly twisted or whatever, it seemed like I was getting born again every month. You know, I would have some major spiritual experience at church. And then Annie and I, in 1992, we both seemed to be asking similar questions. We had heard, you know, preachers talk about, if you give your life to God, he'll show you what to do with it. Well, that's one of those things you don't read books about. You have to, that's a crucible of experience thing. And so we were curious about that. At the same time, we were wondering, at least for me, I think more so in a Trinitarian sense, okay, what or who is the Holy Spirit? So those two things coincided, and 6 months later, I was down at Regent University getting a master's, starting a master's in theology.
0: Whoa.
23: And I already had a master's. I didn't like the first one, but he led us down there, and I homeschooled my daughters while I was a full-time divinity student.
0: Wow.
23: So,
0: Before we go on, and I hate to pause you there, Frank, but I remembered something that I think you had said before in talking about, on the one hand, standing for morality while at the same time not believing in a God, and the struggle with that.
23: Right.
0: That there you were. I think you were a teacher, or a vice principal, and you were defending morality, but you didn't have the foundation. And that reminds me of what you just said about Jesus, being a great teacher, but being crazy and thinking he's God.
23: Right.
0: It was like there's a disconnect here.
23: There is a disconnect.
0: And there was a disconnect in your own life.
23: Right. And looking back, and I wouldn't have saw it this way, but the kids I worked with, when I got out of getting my bachelor's degree, I started working in group homes and psychiatric settings with all the tough kids, mostly boys, because those are the tough kids. But and so what I found there is that I would be talking to them, not just from a psychological standpoint, because I think for those kids, the psychology isn't deep enough or rich enough. There's a moral component to all psychology, you believe, as well. So I would talk to them about that. And with those kind of kids, you can't appeal to just authority. It can't be because I say so. And they often don't obey right away. So you have to go through some reasoning. And what I found is that I would have to use reason to get them to see this, as well as, hanging out with them. You use your personality in anything you can get. So I would do that. So, and I think moving into my own recognition of who God was made sense. It's almost like I followed, although not in a formal sense, the Plato-Aristotle thing, where there was reason develops this, and where those guys finish most of the time is, this is hinged to the gods. And so later on, you know, that's why after the Hellenization of the Mediterranean, after Alexander the Great, that's why the Greek culture got into Egypt and they summoned 70 Hebrew scholars to convert the Hebrew scriptures into Greek, because they understood this was another stream saying the same thing, but bringing a theology that was way beyond the polytheistic pagan culture that they were dealing with. So so I guess I followed that route accidentally, you know, and I wouldn't know that at the time, but looking back on it, I did.
0: The reason I also mentioned that is that we've had so many atheists, former atheists on the program, that often at some point it's as if God uses this awareness that I'm trying to live a moral life, but why?
23: Mm-hmm.
0: Because if you don't believe in a creator or the someone to whom you're accountable, because you're just a creation,
23: mm-hmm.
0: If you don't have that, then all your morality eventually is going to fall through.
23: Well, and somebody has to put that morality there. Otherwise, it's evolutionary or contrived. And if it's contrived, somebody else can contrive it in a different way, as opposed to we're getting to an inherent morality. So
0: our guest is Frank Cronin. So of all things, there you are quickly in seminary.
23: Right.
0: But you didn't anticipate that.
23: No, and I didn't want to go either. I had been to grad school. It's not a fun deal. Although the way God's worked it out, he, in addition to that first master's, I've picked up 5 other graduate degrees. And and people say, well, you must love school. It's like, no, I don't like school. This wasn't my idea. But I
0: 5 other degrees?
23: 5 other degrees.
0: Whoa.
23: You know, so it is what it is. You know?
0: Okay. So and that was a Protestant seminary, right?
23: It was a Protestant seminary. And after that, I did a year at Harvard, in a pre-doctoral year at Harvard. And then down at Columbia, did all of the doctoral work except for a dissertation in organization and leadership. So he obviously knew, he gave me a pretty good mind, although I wasn't using it properly, I guess. But he kind of made that way. And then when I became a Catholic, you know, you can't just become a Catholic, or I couldn't at least. I had to go get a degree. So I got a postmaster's degree in Catholic theology, too. So,
0: what started turning you back to the church? Because you were solidly Protestant there.
23: Yeah, and I wasn't like a lost Protestant. I had a good church and a good pastor. I had a good ministry life because I was doing things with education, either as a consultant or teaching on that, and parenting classes, and I did a lot with the youth in our small city, the kids from the housing projects and so on. And then my secretary at work, she used to tell me this all the time. I've been there about 6-7 years. She said, Frank, you're more Catholic than the Catholics. And she would know, because I'm a Catholic, and I know what they are. You're more Catholic than I was. Like, yeah, okay, Terry. And she asked me at summer vacation, because she was off in the summer, if I would read this book. And she had told me about your program. She said, you should be on that program. And she said that she wrote 2 letters to get me on before I ever got on. But
0: before you even Catholic,
23: well,
0: yeah,
23: right? I don't know. She's kind of a great woman and just takes life by the horns. Anyhow, she gave me a Rome Sweet Home to read over the summer vacation. I work in the summer, but she didn't. And I said, sure, I'll read it. And the day I was reading this, my wife and my two older daughters were in Greece for a summer abroad, and my wife was going over to join them for 10 days, and I was home with my youngest daughter and the family dogs. So I hit this paragraph in the middle, and in 4 sentences, Scott Hahn decimated sola scriptura on its own definition. Basically, if Scripture doesn't say only, you can't say only Scripture by your own definition. Mm-hmm. So he didn't, and for me that was significant, partly because I think I tacitly understood that God is a rational God, and he doesn't do logical contradictions like that. That couldn't be right. And so for me, I probably read that paragraph 10 times in a row and thinking about it. And then I spent an hour and a half talking at my 16-year-old daughter, explaining to her, you know, if this is this, this will change, and that's going to change. This is, we have to do this, this. And she was like, Dad, I don't want to be a Catholic. And, but I spent some time then the rest of that summer doing the legwork from a scriptural standpoint, and then started reading other things. And by the fall, I was ready to be a Catholic, but no one else in my family was.
0: I was going to say that, you know, I want to go back to that little statement you said about if the word only isn't there.
23: Right.
0: You know, the most common scripture that's used by non-Catholic Christians to defend sola scriptura is that verse in 1

0: to Timothy. The word scripture in that they were using was that book done by those 70 scholars.
1: Right. Oh, the Septuagint. Yeah, okay.
0: In other words, when he said all scripture inspired, at that point, it wasn't the New Testament. He's talking about the Septuagint.
1: Correct.
0: Because that's what they would have used.
1: Yeah.
0: They were using that Greek translation of the, they weren't reading the Hebrew translation at that point. They're using that. So even then, if it's only scripture, then we're talking only Old Testament.
1: And that's a good point to make, because in exegeting that, you want to situate it in the time and place as best it can be, as well as look at the word study. So that's a very good point. Yeah, that wasn't one that dawned on me, but...
0: it was one that got me the same thing you're talking about. But as Catholics, we recognize that the Holy Spirit, who guided the writing of this, now we can recognize what that verse means, that all scripture does mean the word of God, and it is good for training us as that scripture. We recognize that. But we also recognize that how we interpret it's a big part of the equation.
1: Yep. Yeah. So that changed it for me. So then I had the problem of how do I solve the problem of the family? And so I decided.
0: Because a lot of this happened when they were overseas, right?
1: Right. Well, they all come back and it's like, what are you talking about? Especially my wife. It's like, Catholic? Really? And so what I ended up doing is we decided to go to our Protestant service, and starting, I think, middle of September that year. And after that, we typically, we were good Christians. We would not work on Sunday and whatever. And so there was family. No one had jobs. We all would spend an afternoon, typically. So we would have church. Then we would have our Sunday dinner. And after dinner, we sat in the living room, and we took turns, but I read aloud Rome Sweet Home, sentence by sentence, word by word, discussing as it went. And I have a house full of women. So it was great to have Kimberly's perspective as Scott's perspective, and they parallel them as they're working their way through that. And at the end of that, then we read The Lamb's Supper, also by Scott Hahn. That was I think from my perspective, a smart tactical move. By May, I think I said, look, Mom and I are ready. We're going to be Catholic. Molly, who was under 18, you're Catholic because I said so. And when you get to be 18, you can decide. But I asked the other two to come to an RCIA. I was lucky enough to find a priest at one of the local parishes who would do RCIA just for our family on Sundays after Mass. So I said, we're going to do this, and you can go and ask the questions from the expert and really work that through. And, within 5 months, 6 months, everybody was in. And they're still Catholics to this day.
0: What year did you come in?
1: 07.
0: 07. Okay, so we're talking 13 years, 14 years ago. What was the hardest part about the journey back into the Catholic Church for you and your wife? As you look back, I mean, what was the biggest barrier?
1: I think for me, it was very simple if my wife was here and sitting next to me, she might tell a different story. But for me, it was a fairly straightforward thing. It's like, well, if this is wrong, this is wrong. I mean, the logical contradiction, it falls apart on its own. And from my perspective, and this may be that rational side of me, if you don't have a theory of knowledge, an epistemology, you don't have anything. If your epistemology is flawed, the way you establish authority and truth, then you don't have anything. There's nothing there. So to me, it was shocking, but it was pretty straightforward. This is like, okay, it didn't threaten my relationship with God and my belief in Jesus or any of that stuff. I went through none of that. This was just like, oh, this is wrong. Okay, so like, talk to me now and let me figure out what's right. And then I started doing the homework, and it just seemed to, it was just a steamroller.
0: I read just yesterday a statement by George Weigel in an introduction to a book of fiction. And he says in there that it's too bad. Every person should be required to take English twice in their life. They should be required to take it later when they'll appreciate what they were learning.
1: Yeah.
0: Because when we took it in college, we didn't give a rip.
1: Right, you're just trying to get through it.
0: Now, when you're later, I wish I'd have paid attention.
1: Yeah.

0: it's, from what you said, almost sounds like the same thing with our Catholic faith sometimes, that we need to relearn it when we later can appreciate what we picked up as a kid, and maybe we didn't appreciate it then.
1: Well, and I think in some measure I'd agree with that. I mean, I was in high school post-Vatican II. And so whatever I received my last 2 or 3 years in religion class in high school, and that's not to fault them, but there was just, those are the times, what I know now about adolescence, I work with the most of my life, that logical, rational, apologetic would have been key. Because when, if you really know and understand the arguments and the proof of this, I mean, you may not like it, but you can't deny it.
0: Yeah.
1: I mean, not all of science that we know for certain do we like or even have, but we know it's true, and we operate our lives based on that. The same thing with, you know, the Catholic faith. Nothing is grounded more solidly in reason than the Catholic faith. I mean, they're more solid than just straight philosophers are, because the philosophers can't drop the other shoe or won't drop it. You know, it's that certain. And so I feel like that's where, had it been done right, and then visiting again, for me, it was revelatory to just...
0: I think a lot of our former Catholics that come back to the faith after 15, 20, 30 years, and they're reading this stuff and says, you know, why didn't they tell me this before? Well, they did. It's kind of like I was brought up Lutheran, and I want to say, why didn't they tell me about Jesus? Well, they did. I just wasn't listening, wasn't appreciating it.
1: Yeah, there's some of that too, without a doubt.
0: And then, but later we start to put it into context of our life and what we've gone through. And we're like, boy, why didn't I listen back then? It would have made so much different. I might not have made a few of these mistakes. I know you didn't make any mistakes, but
1: we don't have time enough for that today, Marcus.
0: What about for your wife? Her barriers to come in. I mean, did she have anything that really stood in the way of her?
1: Nothing significant as I recollect, other than a general disposition to a certain stinginess or meanness to the priest. But I mean, that's a reality we all face. There's the institutional church, and then there's the doctrinal church. I didn't become a Catholic because of the institution. I became a Catholic because of the truth of it. So
0: the only reason I bring up what were the barriers, because I know there are people that are not Catholics that might be watching, that there's things standing in the way of them making the, how do they get through those barriers? I was just wondering how you and your wife got through some of those.
1: There's some of that, and then there's there's a young lady who was helping watch after my mother-in-law. And when you begin to unpack a good, solid, evangelical Protestant young lady, and yet, when you begin to unpack this, because we talked about the book, I gave her a copy of the book. I mean, you know, you do what you can do. That's one thing I have held on to. Catholics aren't really usually evangelistically minded, but Protestants are. And so I work it all the time. That's just who I am. And so we just talk about stuff. And before you know it, it leads you there. And they read. And the more they learn that thinking isn't the enemy, I mean, I've even had guys in, when I was teaching in Protestant churches, when I would be kind of going through the rudiments of a worldview with them, and there was this guy who, at the back of the class, put up his hand. He said, Frank, don't you understand that reason is the enemy? And I looked at him, and I was like, well, you'd have to give me reasons for that.
0: Yeah.
1: And so inside Protestantism, a lot of times reason doesn't have its proper priority because of the emphasis on Scripture.
0: You know, as you're talking, this struck me. I didn't think of it this way before, but I happened to read it this morning. At the very end of Acts, Paul's made it all the way to Rome, and he's sharing with the people, and he lived there a couple years. And it says that he was preaching the kingdom of God and teaching about the Lord Jesus Christ quite openly and unhindered. And what struck me as I was listening to you is that he wasn't just teaching about Jesus.
1: Mm-hmm.
0: He was teaching also about the kingdom of God.
1: Right.
0: So we're talking about a worldview.
1: Correct.
0: There's a both and there. To understand Christ, you need to understand who he is in the world.
1: Right. And what that means, his presence, the fact that we were created, changes everything. It's just, there's just so much to know so much truth that we really have at our disposal if we just, both in Scripture as well as in our minds, our ability to figure things out. You know, it's the mind of God. That's what he's, and the, our ability to think. I mean, even our rational or logical faculties and laws had to be put there by someone because they're not physical. Those are intangible, actual laws of thinking. That's the mind of God.
0: Yeah, Scripture says that apart from the Holy Spirit, a person cannot say Jesus is Lord. Well, you know, it's not the saying of the words, but it's understanding what
1: that means
0: and how, whether it infiltrates all your thinking and the way you live your life. Now we're talking about a worldview. The idea that Jesus is Lord changes everything.
1: Yeah, it does. And yet, we can't always get there right away. So like some people will have that encounter. Like that would be, I think, more my wife's story is I encountered Jesus and things happened. For me, I needed to go from the ground up. You know, she had the encounter and then acquired the information. For me, I had to have the information to have the encounter. We need both. I mean, and there's a sense sometimes we fragment this when we think about like there's truth and there's love. Those are meant to go together. I had a divinity professor say this. He was a Greek teacher. The second day of class, it was a great example. He put the word knowledge on the board, and he asked us what the opposite of knowledge was. And there were about 80 kids, and it's like pretty quickly we came to the opposite of knowledge would be ignorance. He said, okay, great. Spoken like the children of the Greeks and the Romans. What would be the opposite of knowledge to a Hebrew? And we were like, okay, this is a trick question. But in the end, we kind of said, ignorance? And he said, no, the opposite of knowledge to a Hebrew would be estrangement. And what we now understand and how that where that comes into what we're talking about is reason is not just reason. It's an experience of God. There's a mystical quality to experiencing or using logic and reason to discover God through natural theology, his more typical way, is still an experiential, mystical encounter. It's not
0: a
1: just
0: relationship. You know, Ranker, that story where Jesus says, not everyone that says, Lord, Lord, will enter the kingdom. And, and he gives the example, yeah, but I did this for you, and I did this for you, and I did this. And he says, but I didn't know you.
1: Right. And when we think about it, and the same thing would be in the Old Testament, to know a woman was to be intimate with her. And so that same knowledge of, and that's why I think for one, when I think about knowledge and the opposite of knowledge being estrangement, it isn't like the opposite of knowledge isn't ignorance, but that's not all it is.
0: Yeah.
1: You know what I mean? It's bigger than that.
0: Yeah. All right, good friend. We'll pause there then. Take a break. We'll come back in a little bit because I'm going to ask Frank how this book, The World According to God, was an outcome of his journey to the faith. We'll come back and see that in a moment. See that.
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0: Welcome back to The Journey Home. I'm Marcus Grodi, your host for this program, and our guest, a returning guest, is Frank Cronin. We're going to get to your book in a little bit, but I did have a couple of the questions I wanted to ask you. And it's because not only you've been in the church now for 14 years, but you've been, it's been 7 or 8 years since you've been on the program. Often there were clear reasons that you, back in 2013, said that you, why you became Catholic. But you've been a Catholic mm-hmm. for a while. As you look back, do you see other reasons that maybe you weren't quite aware of, times in your life that were signposts all along that you weren't seeing, that now you look back and said, yeah, that's where the Lord was nudging me on the way home? Any of those in your life?
1: Well, I think just thinking about some of that, the events that God led us to, like I did seminary, a Protestant seminary, and got a degree from there. And the next thing you know, I'm at Harvard. That wasn't the goal. But I had one of my professors, we were watching the Super Bowl together that January or February, and he asked me, because I was getting near graduation, so like, what are you going to do? And I said, well, I'm thinking of going to school. Oh, where are you thinking? And I told him a couple of names. One of them was William and Mary. And he goes, you're not thinking big enough. I was like, what are you talking about? He said, you belong at these other places. Which was, now I'm laughing. No, I'm like, whatever. You're laughing at me for William and Mary. Now I'm laughing like, you don't get this. But so I ended up, we were poor students. I had three kids, I'm homeschooling. And so we had no money. I had enough to apply to two schools. So I chose William and Mary. And I figured what I really wanted to do was go to Yale, because it was back in Connecticut. That's where I had my house. It was like, oh, this could be great. This could be God's hand. But what I wanted to, as it turns out, Yale doesn't have a school of education, so I didn't go there. So I applied to Harvard, and when I sent the application in, it was already 7 weeks too late for the following September. But I was a 40-year-old guy, so I know that you don't take no the first time you hear it. And so I asked to talk to an admissions counselor, and we had a conversation. And so she said, look, if you can get me all your stuff before they ask for the apps, I'll throw it in the box with everybody else. It's like, okay, so we did that. And we used to have this prayer meeting at our house every morning at 6 a.m., four or five guys and myself and Annie. And it just seemed, we prayed about it, not for it. It just seemed like this is going to happen. So I'm taking a long time to get to the point here. But when I got to Harvard on orientation day, I heard the word modernity about six times. And I have a pretty decent vocabulary. And I was like, what the heck is modernity? And as it turns out, it's really like the philosophy of the modern world, what leads to a lot of the chaos and existential loss that we all feel, that we're somehow disaffected from nature. There's no point to anything. There's no transcendent values of any kind. Everything's arbitrary. Well, I didn't know this that day, but it was like, I need to pay attention to this. So that's what I did. I spent a lot of time working that, as well as doing the coursework that I had to do. And as it turns out, I ended up befriending a couple of visiting professors there, one in particular, who was a secular, hard-headed philosophy guy, but he could tell me about modernity. We could discuss this, and I could kind of work it a little bit. So why that's important is, you spend a fair piece of change going to Harvard, and you spend a year of your life, and it's like, what was that all for?
0: Yeah.
1: Once I became Catholic, because they're so grounded in philosophy, natural theology, as well as scripture, then it made total sense. Yeah. And that was, you see a lot of the fruits of that in the book.
0: In the book. God was planning.
1: Well, he was.
0: In your life.
1: And
0: ways you would never have thought to do.
1: Now, I'd like a nickel for every time I would say to Annie, what was that all for? So anyhow.
0: Another question, after you've been a Catholic now for 18 years or so, talk about some things you've discovered that you love about the church, you like about the church, and important to the church that you didn't appreciate or anticipate.
1: Well, for me, I think the Mass is, at one point, I think I was a Catholic by 2 years, and probably because I was known in the community, school administrator, whatever, I got roped into doing a couple of things. Would you like to teach RCIA? And I was like, well, sure. I didn't even know what that was. And would you like to lecture? Well, being up there that close, or reading the scriptures from that with God right behind you, it was sometimes difficult for me to constrain my emotions when I was just reading the first and second readings. I mean, and then to be up there 6 feet away was just, and it still is, just the experience of watching the consecration and receiving communion. It's like a light years difference. It's almost like a root, not every week, but it's almost a routine mystical encounter. Which I wouldn't have understood even as a Protestant when we would get the, you know, the grape juice and the bread. I mean, that was something, but, you know, this is something else.
0: You might not have appreciated it back when you're on your journey, so it took being in it a bit to really say, whoa.
1: Well, I always had a sense of reverence. Maybe that's holdovers from the Catholic thing, but not with that deep, rich, both mental understanding and experiential or emotional understanding that I have when I do get communion almost all of the time. It's a pretty powerful thing.
0: After you became an adult Catholic and you learned it more and you were teaching RCIA, were there times you remembered back when you were a kid and said, oh, now I get that? Was there ever times you remember, oh, okay, now I remember why we did that?
1: Well, yes and no. I mean, for me, after fifth grade, my family life kind of was semi-falling apart sixth grade on. So... But what I do remember is having that and talking with some, because I had nun teachers all the way through. And so they would tell you, you know, you need to start praying, Francis, to, you know, to find out what God wants you to do with your life. And I, you know, I'm 10 years old. I take that serious. I mean, I don't always think sister knows how to make the right calls when we're playing kickball, but she's got one here. And so I would do that. I would go visit the chapel once in a while on my own as a 10-year-old boy. Finding out what that might be. I wasn't sure how he would tell me, but anyhow.
0: All right. Well, the seeds were planted.
1: Yes, they were.
0: They were all there. And just fruition later. So your book, let's talk a bit about that. I know I've mentioned on the program many times to endorse Doug Keck's wonderful program, Bookmark. So I'm hoping you get that chance to really go through your book on Bookmark. We want to talk about what is this book about and how did it come as a result of your journey? So,
1: well, the book, I think, is a rudimentary, although thorough, understanding and explication of what a Catholic worldview is. And it starts from knowing nothing. Like, how do we know anything? You know, like, that was one of the things that I was faced with when I did become a Catholic. People were like, oh, Frank, I'm glad you found what you were looking for. You know, that kind of nice, benign, you know, cozy way. It's like, I wasn't looking for this, one. Two, I didn't find what I was looking for. I found the truth, and that's why I'm following it. And that's a big distinction. So, like, other than the first chapter that goes through quickly through that, it immediately goes into how do we know anything? Like, how do we know that things are certain beyond, you know, the obvious things that science can tell us? Because science isn't another way of knowing. It's reason applied to the physical world. That's what science really is. We're going to look at a world that's orderly and lawful, and we're going to see how it works. Well, that you can't do science without reason. But somehow or other, in modernity, and this is where the Harvard thing comes in, modernity was that reason is just polemics. It's persuasion. It's not proof. Well, you'd have to prove that.
0: Yeah, I won't even pretend to be a philosopher on TV, but it seems that one of the problems that we have in modernity is that people have this false idea that, all right, let's just put everything aside and start from scratch. They're blind to the fact that you really can never do that.
1: Well,
0: you know what I mean? Because you got baggage that you bring with you.
1: Correct.
0: That you're completely blind to.
1: Right. But the idea that you could do that, you'd have to make a case for that. Okay, so like, let's say you want to put everything aside. If you're going to make a case for that, you have to use tools you have to haven't paid for yet. If you're going to use reason, you have to explain what reason is. And this is one of those things where I used to get into this with a lot of atheist folks. It's like, okay, so you're an atheist. So, like, there's nothing in the universe but the universe, right? There is no God. So we only have the universe. Okay, yep, that's what it is. Okay, so, like, so when you think, all that is just biochemical reactions? Is that really what you're saying? Can you really do science without thinking? I mean, because all you're left with is, and this is the inevitability of, what they call philosophical materialism or naturalism, if all we are is biochemical realities, and this is going to sound tricky, but it's actually true. If all we are is biochemical reactions, then we have no way of knowing that all we are is biochemical reactions, because all we are understanding that is a biochemical reaction. That's all it is. So you can't do science even if you're an atheist. You can't. You're using tools you haven't paid for. You're using reason, and you're using lawful things that reason can discern and develop. And those are things you haven't paid for if you're an atheist.
0: And sometimes it seems that for the materialist, atheist, their God is infinite time. In other words, given enough time.
1: Right.
0: That's why we have what we have.
1: Well, here. It's time forward. They have a hard time explaining backward, one.
0: But they say that's infinite, too. It's sometimes, way, not infinite, but sometimes way back. There's been enough time for all this happening, and there we are. Yeah, right.
1: Well, but the problem with infinite means, I mean, if you're being scientific about infinite, you know, you move over from science into mathematics. I mean, infinite, how do you know it's infinite? Suppose this last time is the last time. You know, you don't know that. Same with going backwards. You can't, if you're going to get really scientific about it, you could extrapolate it's unlikely. But now we're talking probabilities, not fact.
0: I remember the first former atheist I had on the journey home. John Barker, the founder of the publishing house that did your book, you know. And he talked about his journey. And he's, if I remember right, he said that as a former atheist, the thing that got him was the realization that 2 + 2 = 4.
1: Right.
0: And that blew him away.
1: Yep.
0: Well, why does that blow a person, an atheist away if you take it seriously?
1: Because it's over then. It's game over. It's fool's mate in one move. And it's interesting you talk about him, because I never pitched this book. My daughter wrote a 4-sentence email to John Barger saying, "My dad wrote this book. I've seen a lot of your products. I think this would be a good fit. Would you read the book?" He read the book and got back to her in 10 days with a 5-paragraph email saying how much he loved it. Well, and I remembered you saying that, so I watched The Journey Home with John Barger, and I was like, I totally get why he got this book, because he's that kind of a guy. Yeah. And you mentioned it too in our first conversation.
0: Oh, really?
1: You mentioned that's what caused me to, like, I think he mentioned that. So, I put on my interview last time, and it was like, John Barger, how about that? So I watched that whole one, and it's like, and that's exactly right. Your linkage.
0: I mean, to the audience, why is the reality of 2 + 2 = 4 just checkmate, as you said?
1: Well, it is, because it's a logical certainty. You can prove it. I mean, you can look at 2 and 2 and count 4, but what we're talking about is all mathematics is based on logic. It just is. And how do you explain all of that lawful, like, structure without an appeal to something that isn't physical? And now we're right back at the footstep of God.
0: There's something true. And, you know, in the 7 years, would you say that in the 7 years since you've been on the program, a few things have changed in our culture?
1: Right. I almost don't recognize it. I mean, I'm that old now, but yeah.
0: Yeah. And to what extent does your book address the very fact of what's been lost in those 7 years?
1: Well, just, I mean, looking at this, I mean, this came out of my parish priest. Somebody told him that I knew some theology, and so, why don't you get Cronin to do RCIA? And I was like, so he asked me, and I was like, no offense, but what's RCIA? You know, because I went to Catholic school. And he explained to me, it's like, oh, okay. And so he let me do the class, and we had, like, I don't know, 6 or 8. And of course, we wouldn't have a textbook until December. It's like, okay. Because I was a Protestant and I've taught worldview stuff, that's where I started. Well, okay, so let's start with worldview. I didn't start with sacraments, because they're eventually going to get a lot of that. And I assume that was in this textbook that was coming that I had yet to meet. And so I started with worldview. And the two parish priests, they took turns keeping an eye on me while I was teaching. So they would show up and make sure that I was keeping it between the lines, which I was. But I was doing a lot of worldview stuff, and you could tell that it wasn't all that familiar or operative for them. And so they started taking notes, and they, after a while, it starts showing up in their homilies, which was kind of cool. And so what kept happening once I got the textbook is I'd have to revisit the ideas that I did early on to explain that. And then we do the textbook material. So the summer after that first year, I sat down and decided, I'm going to write like a rough outline, 10, 12, 15 pages, bullet points on all the things that I want them to understand. So I don't have to, so I can put something in their hand and they can go home with it rather than go, hey, Frank, I started reading this and whatever. And so I wouldn't be wasting time. It was a way of making it efficient. Once I had it, they had it in their hand. And so I started to do that. And then we got a new parish priest in of a more liberal ilk. And he didn't really want me doing that anymore. It's like, okay, it's your call. You're the boss. So that's where it stood. And then I was finishing up my degree in Catholic theology. And I decided to write the first five chapters of this for some assignment that I had in that with, I don't know if you know her, Dr. Rhonda Chervin.
0: Oh, yeah. Yeah.
1: So I had it with Dr. Chervin.
0: Got a wonderful book on philosophy called Love of Wisdom.
1: Yeah. And she's a Dietrich von Hildebrand student. Yeah. Actually, Dietrich and his wife Alice converted her. She was an atheistic New York Jew. So that was for this class. And then when I got done with it, she was really liking the book. She thought this is like right on the money. And so after the course was over, I'd write a chapter every week to 10 days, and she would look it over and stuff. And so that's how this came about.
0: It's a different approach, but it reminds me a bit of American Christianity.
1: Yeah, I think it is.
0: You know, starting from, okay, let's work here, then work our way to Christ. It's really a different approach.
1: But. Right. Well, but I think we're covering similar territory in a slightly different way. I think nowadays, I mean, I'm not faulting C.S. Lewis. C.S. Lewis. He's right up there. But nowadays, we're not working inside a Christian culture that's gone amiss. We're in a post-Christian world, and I think so a lot of folks, well-meaning folks and right-minded folks, haven't been able to figure this out, and there's not a lot of people out there explaining it. So that's what I found in RCIA and even working with Rhonda, that she wanted to use this with, Frank, if you ever get this done, can I use it with seminary students? Because it's a good way of getting at, a whole worldview from the ground up.
0: And worldview is not a phrase that people use all the time.
1: No.
0: And as we talked about earlier, people can be very blind to the baggage we bring along, mm-hmm. to realize we all have a worldview. We may be oblivious to it, but it really shapes everything that we are.
1: You're absolutely right. We're schooled in a worldview either directly or implicitly from the time we're like 5 years old. Mm-hmm. I mean, it's just slowly built in us, assumptions that are made and not all of which lend themselves to the truth or to the Catholic faith.
0: We have an email. Val from Houston writes, how is it possible to really know the truth when it comes to God? With all the different ideas about God out there, how do we know that the Catholic Church has it right rather than one of the thousands of other ideas of God that different cultures have had over the centuries?
1: Well, I think the easy way, I think, is just look at what they're actually saying. What is the nature of God? Is this some kind of nebulous being like deists might posit? Is it kind of an arbitrary God, kind of like Islam would? I mean, just look at the theology. See how does that make sense? Because while there are many religions out there, they all can't be right because they say different things. Yeah. They just do. Even something as similar as the Protestant faith and the Catholic faith, they're close, but they say different things about God. And so that matters. And so this is where your reason and familiarity with Catholic teaching not just what you're receiving at church on Sunday, but do a little reading on that. It's fairly simple to discern those differences because they're substantive.
0: Every Sunday, Catholics, other Christians too, but Catholics say the Nicene Creed.
1: Mm-hmm.
0: You know, God from God, light from light, light true God from true God, forgotten. Why do we say those things?
1: Right.
0: Because when you get outside these parameters,
1: mm-hmm.
0: you end up with extrapolations of what God is and who he is and what he does
1: mm-hmm.
0: that lead to problems.
1: Yep.
0: So the church had to fight really hard, guided by the Spirit, to say, no, this is how we understand
1: right.
0: God.
1: And it's an artifact of those very struggles. And it isn't like those struggles or questions were just back in the day. They are right here in front of us because they represent fair questions and truth in answer to those questions and making it clear. So,
0: and if we're ignorant of history, we just repeat the
1: right.
0: same
1: Correct.
0: Mistakes over well, and over.
1: Yeah,
0: and
1: even if we know, we somehow repeat it.
0: Right.
1: But,
0: we have another email. I think it's Jorge from Fort Lauderdale. If science can't prove or disprove the existence of God, how can we possibly argue that God exists? I was raised to believe in God, but lately I'm wondering if it's a waste of time if there's no scientifically provable way for us as human beings to ever know whether he's real or not. Did you wrestle with this as part of your journey?
1: Well, I think yeah, early on, but I think that's one of those issues that cycles, because the more you know, the more those crucial questions come up again. For example, to say that science can all but prove that God exists. I mean, if you look at the Big Bang, it's pretty clear we're down to 1/1,000,000th of a second from the very instant, but it began. Well, I mean, that goes to Thomas Aquinas. Aquinas said that every effect must come from a cause. Well, if you go back far enough in time, the Big Bang, whatever banged had to be caused by something that was
0: yeah.
1: not an effect, was an uncaused causer. And that's real simple logic, but it's kind of a neutron bomb for all these other things. It wipes them out because science is cause and effect. If you go back to the first effect that had to be caused by something that wasn't caused, an uncaused yeah. causer.
0: So. But you also did mention early in the story how, if you will, for you, the silver bullet of that was the reality of love.
1: Well, that's another kind of component.
0: But you can't prove.
1: Right.
0: I mean, there yeah. we go. I mean, if you're going with that argument,
1: yep.
0: well, then love doesn't exist.
1: Right. It's all biochemical. I mean, that's the,
0: yeah.
1: you know, there's the old saying that the professors used to say is first you beat him with their stick, then you beat him with yours. And you just let the, you know, looking at that, that's okay. If it's an atheistic universe, an empty, silent universe, good luck explaining reason's existence. Good luck explaining love's existence. Yet we know that's true.
0: Yeah.
1: If love is just biochemical reactions in us, it's not love. It's just biochemistry.
0: A couple seconds. If the people want to know more about your book and about what you're doing, is there a place they could go?
1: Well, Sophia Institute Press is the publisher, but I also write for the Catholic Exchange and Catholic World Report and the National Catholic Register. So those will be all places. And my website, fxcronin.com.
0: There we go. All right. Frank, great to have you back, my friend.
1: Good to see you again, Marcus.
0: Good to see you again. Thank you for this book, and I hope it's an encouragement to people out there who are fighting with some of these issues. And maybe someone who's got a friend that's struggling with mm-hmm. issues, this might be a good book to pass along to them. All right, my friend. Thank you for joining us on this episode of The Journey Home. I hope not only Frank's journey, but his discussions about these battles, which are so imminent today in the world where relativism seems to be winning the battle all around us. Maybe Frank's book might be a help to you or to a friend. God bless you. See you next week.

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8: This is a Digital Moment with Sandra McDevitt. Did you know a Catholic priest invented the first practical bulletproof vest? Father Casimir Zeglin had read about a man's life being saved when a silk handkerchief stopped a bullet. After the assassination of Chicago's mayor in 1893, Father Zeglin developed a method of silk weaving where a 4-ply, 1/8-inch thick vest stopped the low-velocity bullets used at that time. The Secret Service agent, who took a shotgun blast to the chest and lived during the April 2026 assassination attempt, wore a bulletproof vest made of Kevlar, a synthetic high-strength fabric, rather than steel plates that brought us to today's life-saving vests. I'm Sandra McDevitt for EWTN Radio.
9: I think if you pray and you say to the Lord, Lord, I don't understand, thy will be done, that's a prayer of faith. 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If you're distressed and you say, Lord, help me, I can't do anything about this, that's a prayer of hope. And you say, Lord, I can't take one more thing, that's a prayer of desperation. If you're talking to him about it, that's prayer.
10: 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I'm Montse Alvarado with some great news. 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
5: Good evening, and we have a wonderful, wonderful group of our family with us tonight. They're everywhere, and everywhere here. It's amazing how our seats multiply, you know. I didn't think we bought that many, but they just seem to grow. And we were sent, well, you can't put two things in one place, can you? So. Some people don't need enemies, you know, when you got friends. anyway, we have 50,000 of these and an opportunity of getting in 150,000. And what are they? Wonderful. And you need them. Everybody here is going to get one free. Not so you. But it's almost free. I really want you to have it. If you just get one, you have to send a postage for one stamp. If you get three or four, and I would advise you to do this. Why? We need to get this out to all the people in America. Why? It's a chapter of divine mercy. The Senate is going to vote soon on partial birth abortion. I don't understand when it says partial. When the girl or boy is murdered, he's murdered, you know? And what do you mean partial? Partial what? Anyway, I understand they need 8 votes, and that to me is terrible. That we have a Senate that is almost 8 votes might pass it again. It's hard for me to understand that our senators are that close to passing murdering a little girl, little boy about to be born in the worst way. Not even Hitler did that. And our country needs mercy, just needs mercy. And we're not catching on. You know, I never saw so many floods in this country. They're everywhere. And we're not catching on. I want you to really make a little apostolate for yourself, maybe for Pentecost. Huh? If I send you 4, they're free, but they're not free. You understand, Jerry? You understand what I mean? You all understand what I mean, you know. Okay, if you want 4 of them, cost 55 cents stamp. Is that right? Where are you? Thank you. You had to have a vice president here to verify that it cost you 55 cents. But it's hard to put 55 cents in a letter. Very good, huh? So a little soft collection, a little quiet collection. I don't care if you just send 55 cents because I got to pay for these to get it to you. However, please. It's a wonderful little thing. It has a little, the powerful, powerful prayer for mercy. And the whole thing is the whole novena here of the novena. I said it to 3 o'clock on Sunday, the entire nine prayers and 9 chaplets in an hour. And that you have to do. Say it once a day. Say it for your family, your friends, those those that are ill, those that are sick, but those that have left the church and haven't gone to confession in years and years and years. Don't be afraid of men. Our Lord said, after you killed, you can't do anything else. Be afraid of God. You say, well, I'm afraid of God. I love God. Then you don't need to be afraid. But some of your lives are not too good. So you got it? I'll remind you before the show's over. 55 cents if you want this. If you just want one, just ask for it. I'll send you one. But try to spread this around to all the people, especially in this country. If the Senate doesn't approve, I hate to say, what I think is going to happen. So I got this off my mind. That's what I was supposed to say, yeah. Now, one of the problems today is that we do not see signs. We don't see any signs. And I'm not talking about the signs of the times. I mean, they're right in front of our face, and we don't see them. So I'm not going to even mention them. However, there are signs that God gives us in our personal life, every day. And we don't recognize them. Signs of his love. Signs that he's saying, hey, turn around. You're not in the right direction. Signs of his beauty. Signs of his providence. Oh, his providence. Signs of his displeasure sometime. But in a sweet way. He doesn't condemn. He doesn't do that kind of thing. He pricks your heart. Someone wrote to me not too long ago, read a rather shady life. And this person was sitting in their living room, and they heard as loud as you're hearing me, and the Lord said to them, if you only knew how much I love you. Oh, wow. That person's life changed like that. Changed around. And that's a sign. A sign of God's love are all around us. You're here tonight as a sign of his love to me and to him, because you came so far to learn more about him. To fill your heart with hope again. The victory is around the corner. And we need to know that. And so I want to take one of my favorite parts of Scripture, because here are two or maybe three exceedingly imperfect men. And I'm not a feminist, so you... I have nothing against men. I love them all. Now, this is the 21st chapter of St. John's Gospel. It'd be nice to read it, but some people don't know how to read Scripture. Don't read Scripture like a newspaper. It's different. I'll tell you how some people read Scripture. Let me see something here. I don't want to spoil my whole thing tonight. But if you read Scripture like a newspaper, you're going to... I'll just take the resurrection of Lazarus. And here's how most people read the Scriptures. They say, there was a man named Lazarus who lived in a village of Bethany with his two sisters, Mary and Martha. And he was ill. It was the same Mary, the sister of the sick man, Lazarus, who anointed the Lord with ointment and wiped his feet with her hair. And the sisters sent this message to Jesus, Lord, the man you love is ill. And on receiving the message, Jesus said, this sickness will end, but not in death. And through it, the Son of God will be glorified. Do you have any idea what you read? No, I hear people. I hear them at the lectern on Sunday mass. And you want to say, whoa. But that, you can't read it like that. Well, let me see if I can really mess you up tonight. Our dear Lord gave us an imagination. Don't tell me you don't have one. Oh, somebody walked down the street, and you can imagine. Oh, you can imagine anything you want about that person. Because it just works like that. You go to Mass, and no, most women don't wear hats anymore. And so when you do see a woman with a hat, she's very distracting. You wonder why she's wearing one. What is she covering? But you see, that's imagination. That's all that is. It's pure imagination, and we shouldn't do that. Now, I'm going to read a little scripture to you and use my imagination and try to bring out to you signs that these men totally missed. It says here, well, you know, I got the wrong one. I didn't want this one. What did I want? Oh, am I in trouble? And before the whole world. Oh, dear Lord. Well, here it is. Thank you, Jesus. Oof. You know, the Lord knows how to humble you, you know, and even when you try hard. Okay, we're going to take the road to Emmaus. It says the very same day, that's the day of the resurrection, two of them went on their way to a village called Emmaus. Now, here is where your imagination should start to work. What do? You see a road, you see two men, and you know where they're going. 7 miles from Jerusalem. And they were talking together about all that had happened. Now, that's easy to see, isn't it? Huh? You see a couple men, they're walking down, they're talking fast, they're obviously upset. Now, as they talked this over, what were they talking over? The whole passion of Jesus, the agony in the garden, how Judas, one of his disciples. And think of that, what were they talking about? They were disappointed. They saw the master scourged, crowned with thorns. Now see that in your mind, see? What were they? Well, you know what they were talking about. And then go on. Jesus himself came up and walked at their side. But something prevented them from recognizing why they were so disappointed. Now you got to stop here and say, why didn't they see him? They were so disappointed, or he disappointed them in such a way, they were blind, heart sick, and they didn't recognize anything. Have you ever done that? Huh? Have you ever been so grief-stricken and so heart sick that you can't see God? You can't see God in the tragedy? You can't see God in that cross? You can't see God in that sin? Why? You're enveloped in that grief. You're enveloped in fear. And God is out the window. You don't see him standing right next to you. They didn't see him. Where was their mind? In disappointment, in anger, in frustration. And that's a sign they missed. See, all of this, Jesus told them at least 3 times, the Son of Man will go to Jerusalem, he will be scourged, crucified, on the 3rd day he will rise. Now, wouldn't you think you'd remember that? The only ones who remembered it were the doctors of the law and the Pharisees and the scribes. Now, isn't that odd? They remembered, and the disciples didn't. They missed the sign. They didn't hear Jesus say, but hasn't Jesus said that to all of us? You will have persecution. He promises you persecution. See, the Christian faith is only from God, because only God can promise you misery. And expect you to take it. Only God can say that. Nobody would follow any other person if he just promised them misery. The world promised you everything, and it's all wonderful, but it's all a lie. It's not wonderful. Life stinks sometimes, and you can't do anything about it. That's the way it is. So, by the way, this is Luke

story God has destined for you from all eternity. And this little black spot is part of that puzzle. It's part of that degree of glory God has destined for you. And you see, by these men, they didn't see the point. Why would the Son of God have to suffer? Don't you ask that question? Don't you say to God, why do I have to suffer? We can't say that anymore. We can't say that. He suffered. I am not above the Master. He did not ever promise us health, happiness, and wealth. He never promised us that. So now let's go around and see another sign, see if, how they missed it. He said to them, what matters are you discussing as you walk? Three cheers for Jesus, I tell you. I think that is so funny. If it was me, thank God it wasn't me. I said, what are you, nincompoop? Don't you understand this thing? What's wrong with you? You were with him 3 years. He told you he's going to go through this. What's wrong? That was me. See, what does Jesus do? Hey, he's the gentle Jesus. He says, what things are you talking about as you walk along? This is cute. They stop short. You ever stop short? You're walking briskly and somebody asks you a dumb question and you stop short and say, huh? Their faces downcast. Poor man, you know, don't take much. I notice all the women are smiling here tonight. Then one of them called Cleophas, they weren't brave enough to say who the rest were. You must be the only person staying in Jerusalem who does not know the things that have been happening these last few days, smart aleck. How are you like that? Who are you? What do you mean you don't know what's going on? Who are they talking to? The one who went through it all. They didn't see him. Does Jesus ask us sometimes, you and I, what are you talking about on the way? Are you wasting time? Are you talking so much about your neighbor that you can't see anything good in them? What are you talking about on the way? On the way, we're all on our way home. This is not our home, you know? When you die, next Tuesday, you all have to turn on your TV. I'm going to have a priest on next Tuesday who died suddenly in an automobile accident. A head-on collision, and he was face to Jesus. And I couldn't tell you anymore, but it's awesome. He almost didn't make it. In fact, our Lord said, you never served me, you only served yourself. And he was gone down in that place. And Our Lady interceded for him. And he's coming here next Tuesday. Tell all your friends to listen. Why? Because as a young priest, he didn't see signs either. He saw the world. He saw pleasure. He saw a lot of things. But he didn't see God. And God was right within him and standing beside him at all times. It's a great witness. Well, and what does Jesus say? What a man. What things? Oh, they said all about Jesus of Nazareth, they answered. Now let me see and let you think now. This is why you got to use your imagination. What they said now is also unbelievable. They said, who proved he was a great prophet by the things he said and did in the sight of God and all the people. How many times have you and I questioned God's love for us because something happens, it's hard? Hasn't he proven his love for you over and over and over? And you didn't see it? Hasn't he showed you a million times his love, his mercy, his goodness? You didn't notice? Hasn't he told you 100 times in 100 ways, I love you? By all the nice things, by a sunrise and sunset, the time you walked on the ocean and you felt so close to him,

0: Why do we forget that when a tragedy happens? And we all like these disciples here. They said he was a prophet. That was their first mistake. He was Son of God. They were there when the Lord said, "Who do you say I am?" And Peter said, "Thou art the Christ, the Son of the living God." They heard that. Haven't you heard that Jesus is really and truly in the Eucharist? Haven't you been raised like that? And somebody comes like, "Ah, it's all a symbol." Why? Why do you doubt? He's right there. You say he isn't, or somebody who's lost their faith. Pray for them. They're in grave, grave danger of losing their souls. But we're just like these men here. We're no different. And then he says, "And how our chief priests and our leaders handed him over to be sentenced to death and had him crucified." They were there. They were there. 3 years they spent with him. Many of us have been in the church more than 3 years. We've been raised in it, baptized in it. Many of us Christian from birth, Catholic from birth. We've heard it. We've memorized that catechism. We have it before us. And we still don't believe. Isn't that awesome? Well, they're not free. Look what they say next. "And this is not all." Boy, when you make a fool out of yourself, you go the whole way. You know that? I mean, none of us stop while we're ahead. We are constantly opening our mouth and proving our ignorance. And he said, "This is not all. 2 whole days have gone by since it happened." They heard him say he would rise. Haven't we heard the church say over and over and over all the awesome truths in our faith? And some women... Oh, things haven't changed much. And some women from our group have astounded us. They went to the tomb in the early morning and they did not find the body. They just said he was going to rise. This is the second day. And he said he would rise. Well, they did not find the body. They came back to tell us they had a vision of angels. Yeah, little angels, you know. I mean, why don't we give you something big? Like what? Who declared he was the light. Now, can you imagine a lack of faith with all that knowledge? They heard what he said, and they believed it. And what are they doing? It wasn't the way they wanted it. Women had to declare the resurrection. Well, they were there. These guys were snooping way in the back, hiding. They saw him. They didn't want women telling them, and angels. Come on, let's have the Father or some biggie up there, you know, one of the elders. How about Moses? That would have been great, you know. If Moses would have come along and said, "Hey, everybody, here he is." Angels? Aren't we like that? Hasn't the Lord told you often, "I love you. I will take care of you. You're the apple of my eye." Do you believe that? You've heard it some way, somewhere, all your life, at some point. But when a tragedy comes, you say what these men said. "Well, he doesn't do it the way I thought he'd do it." Well, are they through? No. Some of our friends, now they don't even believe they're friends. I mean, that's pretty bad. Went to the tomb found everything exactly as the woman had reported. But him, they saw nothing. What do you want? Huh? You know, what does he want? The women came back, said he was alive. Friends. Probably the apostles. They wouldn't want to say the apostles did it. They said friends. Obviously, the women weren't friends, you see. Even Jesus, I think, has the point of enough is enough, you know? And he said, you foolish men. That's more like something I would say. Except I wouldn't have said foolish. I'd have said something else, you know? So slow to believe the full message of the prophets. Do you and I believe the full message of this gospel? Where he promises persecution. Where he says, I have to carry my cross, my burden. Didn't say I'd lay it down. Didn't say someone would take it away from me. Didn't say he'd come down and console me. He said, you have to carry that cross. You have to be meek and humble. In this day and age, he eats you up. Yeah, he said, meek and humble. Learn of me, he said, for I am meek and humble of heart. It's not what you see on TV. It's not what you hear. It's not what you see the world doing. You don't see governments anywhere doing that. They hate people, they hate each other, and they fight wars. Makes money, raises the economy. Who cares? We kill babies, we want to smother the elderly, and where are we? See, we've lost it. We don't know what the full message is. Abundant life? There's no abundant life here. What are you talking about? Abundance is grace. Abundance is forgiveness. Abundance is mercy. Abundance is redemption. I have an opportunity and you have an opportunity to be like Jesus, to enter his kingdom. That's abundant. This is a short life. Somebody said to me the other day, so-and-so, I figured it was 78. I said, gee, getting up there. And I thought, hey, I'll be 74 this month. I'm getting up there too. But see, inside, I don't feel I'm up there. I'm ready to fight. And we have to do that, see? We have here people like the disciples here who didn't want the suffering of the message he preached. Blessed are you when they speak all evil against you for my name's sake. Today we succumb. Parishes succumb to the modern thought, the liberal thought, but it's empty. It's empty. Look at it. It's empty. It has no doctrine, no leadership, nothing. Who are you following? They ran away. See? So then starting with Moses, through all the he explained the passages throughout the scriptures that were about himself. He came into his own and his own received him now. That's what John says in the prologue. In the Old Testament, Jeremiah, Isaiah prophesy the worst is going to, he's a worm and no man. You accept him like that as a Messiah? He's crucified on a cursed cross. A person died on the cross was considered cursed by God. Do you accept that? Do you expect suffering and pain as a part, a precious, precious part of our heritage and our gaining of eternal glory? I have to be like the Master. I cannot be anything, and neither can you. How many times have we heard it at Mass? How many times have we, what is it? Is the Mass only a banquet? No, it's a sacrifice. Jesus knew that the Father knows and knew that you and I would have wanted to be there. I hope we would have. And what happened? We couldn't, of course. And so he came, comes to us every day in the Mass. It's not another sacrifice, it's the same one. But we're present now. To God, everything is present. There's no past, there's no future. It's all now. Well, let's see what happens to these poor men. When they drew near to the village where they were going, he made as if to go on. You know, that's cute. He did that one time walking on the waters. You remember that? He pretended he was going to pass them by. Said, Jesus, help us! Have you ever gotten that position? Yeah. I do it every couple months. When you see those 1 30-second and 1 minute spot, that's exactly what I say, help us. But see, he wanted them to say that. If you don't get that in this passage, you're going to miss the beauty of the compassionate heart of Jesus. He said, he pretended. And they said, wait. Don't go. When you feel God is away from you and you feel guilty, he's just saying, I'm not leaving you. Tell him, don't go, Lord. Stay with me. That's what they did. What did they do? They pressed him. They pressed him. We all want to be pressed to be with people, to know them and to love them. And he pretended to go, and they pressed him. They said, oh, stay with us. It's nearly evening, and the day's almost over. So he went with them. Now, while he was with them at table, now this is important, he took the bread and said the blessing, and he broke it and handed it to them, and they knew him. They must have went, they were there. They were at the Last Supper. If they hadn't been, they would not have recognized him. Somebody fall? Boy, I must have scared somebody out of their wits. Oh, you did that. So what happened? And he broke it and handed it to them. Their eyes were open and they recognized it, and what happens? He vanished out of their sight. I bet they were scared to death. Good for them. And they said to each other, did not our hearts burn within us as he talked to us and explained the scriptures? Hasn't that happened to you, huh? You're desolate or lonely or tempted, and you open this awesome book we call the Gospels, or even the New Catechism, and something burns in your heart. You say, yeah, that's right, that's true. Truth is always consoling. Half-truth and lies never console, never. They leave confusion. Now here is what's so important. I want you to listen to this now, because today one of the greatest sins against God today, besides lust, is you do not recognize him. We don't recognize him. Because this is what it said. They set out that instant and returned to Jerusalem. They walked out, they ran another 7 miles, and they found the 11 assembled, who said to them, it's true, the Lord is risen and appeared to Simon. And then they told their story. And now this is what's important. And how they recognized him in the breaking of bread. They didn't recognize his voice. They didn't recognize him standing with them, walking with them, talking to them. They recognized him when? At the Eucharist. Isn't it awesome that we today do not recognize his presence in the Eucharist? Is it because our faith has been shaken by so many who have lost their faith or are to corrupt our faith? Is it because we don't pray enough? Is it because we really don't go to him in humbleness of heart and say, Lord, I don't believe. Help my unbelief. Lord, I've lost it. Give it back to me. Lord, I want to see you. I want to recognize you. I cannot live without you. Are we saying that? Why don't we any longer recognize him in the Eucharist? He's there. What a gift, huh? God loved us so much that he couldn't bear to leave, but he had to. He said the Spirit won't come. See, you're all here tonight. In a day or so, you won't be here. And I won't be with you. And he couldn't take that, see? He loves you so much, he couldn't take that. He said, no, I got to go, but I want to stay. Only God can figure that out. When you go, you're gone, and I'm here. That's the way it is. But he couldn't take that. He wanted to be with you always. And so he designed this awesome doctrine. It says doctrine in the sixth chapter of John. This doctrine he preached, that he is really, truly present in the most blessed sacrament, body, soul, divinity. That's how they recognized it. Isn't that awesome? Do you? Do you recognize him? Well, ask yourself that question. Read this passage yourself. 24th chapter of Luke. Recognize him. Go tell him you love him. You have to know he loves you. You have to know that. Well, that's the end of that event. We have a call. Hello?
1: Hello, Mother.
0: Where are you from?
1: I'm calling from Clearwater, Florida.
0: Wonderful. And what is your question?
1: Well, my husband passed away in November.
0: Oh, I'm sorry.
1: And I have not been able to bring myself back to church. I watch Mass on TV with the Mother of the Chapel of the Angels. And I just can't bring myself to go back to church because I get so emotional.
0: Why can't you go back to church?
1: Because I get so emotional.
0: Cry?
1: Yes, I do.
0: That's okay.
1: Well, it's just so hard. And I want to go back. I really want to go back very bad, but I don't know how to go. I only moved down here a couple years ago, and my husband and I went together all the time, and now I have nobody here, and it's very hard.
0: Well, sweetheart, you have somebody there. See, Jesus is at your side, just like he was with these disciples. And your husband knows now that he is with God. He knows why you should go. And I'll make a bet he's praying for you that you do go. Because now he sees the truth, you see. He sees how Jesus is in that sacrifice, and Jesus is in the Eucharist, and he knows, and he's pleading for you in heaven, please let my wife go back to Mass and receive this awesome gift. He knows, and he still loves you. He's there, he knows, and Jesus is waiting for you. Every time that church door opens, he's hoping you're coming through. And you say, oh, Mother, every Mass, every Sunday, hundreds of people go through. No, no, no. Don't judge God like you do people. To God, every one of us is an individual as if no one else existed. Because he's God, so I can't judge God by man. He's waiting for you, and he cries too. Every morning, he waits for you. And every time that door opens, he hopes it's you. And your husband does too. You see, when we die, we see God. And we know ourselves like that. It doesn't take time. We know everything we did, we didn't do. And we most of all see the love of God for us. That kind of love we never knew existed because we didn't pray enough, we didn't read enough, we didn't think of God enough. And he knows your husband wants you to go back and give him, if he's in purgatory, and I hope he isn't, you give him solace. And if he's in heaven, you give him accidental glory. It means you make him happy for a second or two, whatever that is in eternity. Doesn't increase his glory, but it's a snap of more joy. Go ahead, make your husband happy. Most of all, go back and make Jesus happy. The Mass on this TV is not a substitute, see? Many people are shut in, they can't get to Mass, and that's a great consolation to them. But you can't receive the Eucharist, see? So please go back. Go to confession, huh? You feel like a bird. And I'll make a bet. You won't be as lonely, and you will feel your husband's presence more. Most of all, you will feel the presence of God. If you want to be happy, there's strength in God's love. You're not alone. We have another call. Hello?
2: Hi.
0: Hi, where are you from?
2: I'm from Connecticut.
0: Wonderful, and what is your question?
2: I have an illness, and I can't work, and I feel no self-worth, and I feel empty inside. And there are some things that I do, but is there anything else I can do to feel good again?
0: Sweetheart, you're very blessed by God. Many people have illnesses that make them feel, well, unproductive. We're not, that's your most productive time of your life. See, that's what, those are signs we don't see. That's what I'm trying to get over to everybody. My productiveness is not in building a network. Productiveness comes from pain and suffering. Don't mean you always have to have pain and suffering, but getting up in the morning can be a pain. I find traveling very difficult. And yeah, you can't turn around, honey. But God has put you in a position where you're like him. When he was on the cross, he was fastened by nails. He couldn't move. And when he did, he could breathe for a few seconds. But soon as his body fell, are we saying he was not productive? Salvation came from that cross. And you, my dear, have been chosen by God. How do you know? Many a priest will be saved because of your pain. Many a religious have lost the faith. Will come back. Many people away from the church for years and years and years. And suddenly they get a grace of conversion. Somebody earned that. Maybe it was you. It isn't that you have to be a contemplative. But just know that from the moment you wake up to the moment you go to bed, every pain, every heartache, that empty feeling that we all get, that feeling of being unproductive, that's the world. Don't you let the world say anything to you about being unproductive. The Son of God was productive, and he lost everybody but his mother, one disciple, and an ex-prostitute. Not a good batting average. Except for his mother, you know. And she stood there like a woman. accepting everything he had and gave for you and me. I would go or ask somebody to get you some good books. And if you write to me, give me your address, I'll send you some of the books the Lord has given me to write. And just read your scriptures, say your rosary. No, you're important to the world. You're important to the world. All of you elderly, this is the best wine of your life. You're not sitting there watching your arteries harden. This is an important time of your life. Now is your time. You could probably be tired. Well, we all know that. You look like a grouch pouch, you know. You don't have to tell me you're retired. You don't have to follow your wife around the house every 5 minutes. I know. Give her some peace. Go out and pray or something. Old people today, that's the world. They make you think, oh, how old are you? 50. Oh, my. You are getting there. Yeah, we're getting there. So what? I mean, this is stupid. You know, it's just plain stupidity. You are valuable to the moment you breathe your last, and be sure somebody don't pull the plug and help you out any. I went to a hospital there 2 weeks, not too long ago. And they keep pushing this living will. I said, hey, I'm living. I don't need a will. I don't need one of these things. What do I need it for? I got 31 sisters. And if I'm under a machine, I want to be there as long as I can so I get rid of this purgatory. I don't want you helping me go down a little further because I don't have a chance in this life to get rid of it. That's not for you to decide. We're all getting ready for everybody to go. Well, we don't want them to come. We want them to go. What kind of society do we live in? Oh, sweetheart, don't you let anybody tell you. They don't think the thoughts of God. They think the thoughts of men, and that's not good. You are valuable to the whole world. And when you get to heaven, you'll see all these people coming towards you. You'll say, oh, Lord, who are those? Say, well, those are all the people you saved. Me? Yeah. By that pain, by that age, by those aches and pains of being loving and cheerful. And you have also a great advantage to be a good example to youth. I think that old people, and I don't know how you're old, what are you, 42 and you're old today? I don't know. They keep getting closer and closer. All you guys better worry, you know. A man came to me looking for a job. He was only 50. He was too old to work. I thought, are they nuts or what? He's got more brains in his little finger than these college graduates have in their whole body. Why? Who said he's not useful? We don't think right. He's got experience. You can't replace experience with a book. See, we don't think right. Don't think that way, honey. You are valuable, all of you out there. First, you know, it'd be 35, you're going to be too old, you know? But because of abortion and birth control, the whole world is suddenly going to be old. We are destroying ourselves very slowly, but it's coming. I think we have time for another call. Hello?
3: Hello, Mother.
0: Where are you from?
3: I'm calling from Chicago.
0: Wonderful.
3: I'd like to ask, if possible, how does one go about finding a good spiritual director to help them see the signs of God in their lives and to discern God's will?
0: It's very difficult today. I hate to say that. Because sometimes our priests were not formed many times in seminary with a spiritual life. And they really have to live the life before they can direct, you know. You won't get it all out of a book. comes from being in the presence of the Lord. See? So I got 3 minutes. Guess what I'm going to do? You're right. Absolutely correct. I want to remind you to get these chaplets here, because I think the world needs them. With all these floods and the Middle East situation, it's just so much, you know. Hurts your head. I want you to get this chaplet divine. Everyone here, I don't want you to go unless you get one. I got a lot of them here, I think. If I don't, if you miss any, I'll give them to you tomorrow. But I want you to get these. 55, is that right? Where's the boss here? 55 cents if you order 4. Thank you. If you order 1, what is the postage today? 32. God knows what it's going to be tomorrow. But you better act this week. It may be 40 cents next week. I'm offering you a bargain. You don't realize it. Anyway, it's very important. Give them to your neighbor, or give them to your family. Give them to the one that needs it the most, even the one that kind of ridicules it, put it in their pocket. Maybe if you go downtown in these malls, lay one on a table. We used to give many books away that way, and this man within his company, he was going to commit suicide. He was a janitor. And somebody had thrown on the floor a little mini book the Lord gave me called Jesus Needs Me. And he picked it up, changed his mind. So I would, if you can afford a couple dollars, I have to keep some, you know what I mean? What are you going to do, huh? We got to keep this place going. Anyway, I want you to get 3 or 4 of these, or even 1. Say it yourself. And we want to pray for all our callers tonight and all of you that need Jesus. Please come back. All of you living outside the faith, all of you living in sin, please come back. All of you haven't been to confession for years and years, please come home. He's waiting in that tabernacle, even if you can't find it. He's there somewhere. Today we play hide and seek, you know. He's hiding and we're seeking, so. You feel in some churches you're going to say, where are you, Lord? Not here. Mm-mm. You see him as you open the door. Remember, he's waiting for you. Bye now.

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2: 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Plus, why the presidential election in France is reigniting the debate over surrogacy.
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9: The Bible speaks of Moses as a great hero, and it's hard to imagine one greater. Moses was meek, yet firm, close to God, yet caring toward his people. This week's gospel tells us that God has sent someone quite like Moses, but far greater. He's Jesus. Find out more next on Breaking the Bread. Jesus is portrayed in this Sunday's gospel as a new and greater Moses. The Bible tells us that Moses was the meekest man on earth. He was the friend of God. Only he knew God face to face, and Moses gave Israel the yoke of the law through which God revealed himself and how we are to live. Jesus, too, is meek and humble, but he's more than God's friend. He is the eternal Son who alone knows the Father. He's also more than a lawgiver, presenting himself today as the yoke of a new law and as the revealed wisdom of God. Jesus was present before creation as the eternal wisdom of God, the firstborn Son, who is the Lord of heaven and earth, and he gives knowledge of the holy things of the kingdom of God. In the gracious will of the Father, Jesus reveals these things, but only to the childlike, those who humble themselves before him as little children. These alone can recognize and receive him as the just Savior and meek King promised to daughter Zion in this Sunday's first reading. We too are called to childlike faith in the Father's goodness as sons and daughters of the Most High, called to form a new kingdom in the church. We are to live by the power of the Spirit that we received in baptism, putting to death our old ways of thinking and acting, just as Paul exhorts us in this Sunday's epistle. Our yoke is to be his new law of love by which we enter into the rest of his kingdom. As we sing in this Sunday's psalm, we joyfully await the day when we will praise his name forever in the kingdom that lasts for all ages. This is the eternal Sabbath promised by Jesus, first anticipated by Moses, but which still awaits the people of God. This is Scott Hahn for Breaking the Bread.
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1: I'm Father Mitch Pacwa, and welcome to Scripture and Tradition. 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Also, you can call in during the live broadcast, which is on Tuesday at 2 p.m. Eastern Time. The number to call if you are in the United States, or anywhere in North America, actually, is 1-800-221-9460. 1-800-221-9460. If you are outside North America, you can still call, but that number won't work. So call country code 1, area code 205-271-2980. 205-271-2980. You can also email a question by writing to scriptureandtradition@ewtn.com. And of course, we invite you to follow along with us in the book that we're using for this new Bible study. It is called St. Paul on the Power of the Cross. You can get the book at EWTN's religious catalog. Just go to EWTNRC.com and you will find that is item number 84075. That's 84075. If you already have the book, we are starting today's program on page 95. Now, I already made an allusion to this, that St. Paul, in something that he wrote, or that we talked about last time, we were dealing with his idea that we who suffer with Christ will also be raised with him. So let's take a look at that. We'll look at Romans chapter 14, verses 8, verses 14 to 25. It says there, "For all who are led by the Spirit of God are sons of God. For you did not receive the spirit of slavery to fall back into fear, but you have received the spirit of sonship. When we cry, Abba, Father, it is the Spirit himself bearing witness with our spirit that we are children of God. And if children, then heirs, heirs of God and fellow heirs with Christ, provided we suffer with him in order that we may also be glorified with him. I consider that the sufferings of the present time are not worth comparing with the glory that is to be revealed in us, or to us, for the creation waits with eager longing for the revealing of the sons of God. For the creation was subject to futility, not of its own will, but by the will of him who subjected it in hope, because the creation itself will be set free from its bondage to decay and obtain the glorious liberty of the children of God. We know that the whole creation has been groaning in travail together until now. And not only the creation, but we ourselves, who have the first fruits of the Spirit, groan inwardly as we await for the adoption as sons, the redemption of our bodies. For in this hope we were saved. Now hope that is seen is not hope, for who hopes for what he sees? But if we hope for what we do not see, we wait for it with patience. So let's go into this again to remind ourselves. St. Paul is making it very clear that we are not slaves, but we are children of God. The Babylonian gods created the human race to be enslaved. That was the perspective of the pagans. They wanted some humans to grow food for them. And they ate the food. Again, the image that you see in the Babylonian story of creation, a book called the Enuma Elish. In there, you see that after creating the humans by mixing the blood of a dead monster with the dirt, then they bring food for the gods, and when the smoke goes up, the gods gather around the smoke like flies. That's the word they use for their own gods, because they did not want to work for their own food. They wanted slaves to do it for them. And this is where we get to call God Abba, Father, that this is a very important part. And one of the things that we want to keep in mind is that we are going to be able to call God Father. We're adopted children. Again, we're not children of God by our nature. We're born in rebellion, but God gives us this new relationship to Him as Abba, Father. And we talked last week a bit about that. And this is then where we have to consider the next part, that we have to consider the sufferings of the present time. You know, life is not easy. And I hear more and more from the people my age that getting older is not for wimps. And the reason it's not for wimps is that with old age, you have different kinds of suffering. You have to learn to work through it. You can either complain a lot or you can go through it. But all through life, there's a lot of difficulty. You know, going through adolescence has its own challenges, learning to become independent and so on. So this is some of the background that we need to keep very clearly in mind of what St. Paul's saying. With that context, that, you know, we see here that there is this suffering that goes on in life, and the Holy Spirit is with us, that we can have a sense that we hope for something beyond this suffering. It's interesting that after World War I, some philosophers like Martin Heidegger wanted to emphasize that we are beings toward death. And if you have hope for heaven, you short circuit looking at the reality of pain and death. I don't think he was right. He was raised a Catholic. He had given up his Catholic faith, and he was very much against that sense of hope. He was critical of his parents, even as they were both dealing with their own process of dying, and dying in the faith. And they were disappointed that, you know, he had left the faith. And later on, had they lived longer, they would have been more disappointed, because he became a strong supporter of National Socialism, the Nazi Party. And so this was a problem. But we Christians can also look at the reality of suffering in life, but we do so with a hope that is so powerful that we also see St. Paul teach hope saves you. Now, this is remarkable. A lot of people over the history of the church have suffered tremendous torments because they had hope for something more. They suffered martyrdom for their Christian faith because they hoped that there would be life with Christ, whom they love in this life and wanted to love for all eternity. And that hope kept them firmly focused on Christ, and they endured that suffering, you know, with great torments. This is remarkable. And this is why we also see St. Paul describe that there is a certain kind of consideration of the sufferings of the present time in verse 18, that they are not worth comparing to the sufferings to be revealed to us. There is a suffering that will come later on. There'll be a glory that's to be revealed to us later on that is far greater than the suffering of this time. And this is an extraordinary line. I consider that the sufferings of the present are not worth comparing with the glory to be revealed. He goes on to have this sense that, you know, through this subjection to futility, not by its own will. So creation doesn't like going through the difficulties it has, but it was subjected. Why? This is certainly something connected with original sin. When we look at original sin, we see that the effect of human beings distorting creation through sin, that they bring death into the world. This is what Paul wrote in Romans 5, verse 12. Therefore, just as sin came into the world through one man, and death came through sin, and so death spread to all because all have sinned. So that this spreading of death and suffering and a certain futility in creation is not because creation wanted it, but God subjected it in order to give also a hope of being set free from the decay. And the Lord God wants us to be reoriented towards a hope for the future. That's why I brought up Heidegger. Heidegger wanted us to be, as he called it, a being towards death. That was his great book, Being in Time, was, you know, one of the points that he made in that very long book was that we are beings towards death. And it had tremendous impact on a number of Christians because one of his close friends was Rudolf Bultmann, a New Testament scholar, who in many ways picked up this idea from Heidegger that to be an authentic human being, you had to be a being towards death. And he didn't want Christian hope to come into play, so that Bultmann would remove belief in the resurrection. He's the one who was writing and telling many people, many Christians, at first mostly evangelical Lutherans in Europe, But eventually, many Catholics also were reading this material, saying that this is key for everybody. Get rid of the story of the resurrection and just face death without that hope. That would be flat contrary to the whole of Christianity. And that's what St. Paul is telling us. He wants us to reorient ourselves. While the creation was subjected to futility,

in creation, we don't put our hope in the things of this world. That if you have hope by trying to make a lot of money, you're going to be dissatisfied because, as I've pointed out many times in these programs over the years, you don't have a luggage rack in your hearse. There's no bumper on the back of a hearse for you to attach a trailer with all of your stuff. You don't take it with you. And if you do take it with you, if you do get buried with your stuff, I guarantee you, grave robbers will come and do to you exactly what they did to all the pharaohs. They come and they take your stuff. Only King Tut didn't have his tomb robbed in ancient times. It took archaeologists in the 1920s to find his tomb, get in there, and bring all of it into a museum. But, he didn't get to keep it. There's no hope in getting lots of money or lots of things. It's something that you give away. But there is hope in the glory that God has waiting for us in heaven. And because of that, we can have a certain attitude of freedom towards the things of this world. I don't have to live for things. If I don't become rich, it doesn't mean that my life is meaningless. But if I get rich and go to hell, then my life is totally futile. If I am poor and go to heaven, my life is filled with this great joy. And I have a freedom to look at the things of this world. So this hope for eternal life that frees me from the things of this world as my main goal is very important. That's why I have hope. This sense in chapter 8, verse 17, that we are children by adoption. That's what baptism does. Baptism makes us adopted children of God. And like any child who is adopted, that child is part of the family. Even if there are children that are born naturally to a couple, if they adopt somebody, that child is part of the family and gets to inherit. And that's why Paul writes in Romans 8:17, if you are children, then you are heirs, heirs of God and joint heirs with Christ. In fact, we suffer with him so that we may also be glorified with him. We inherit heaven as God's adopted children. We have to suffer with Christ, but we can be positive that the suffering is not a goal in itself, but rather a means towards the glory of heaven. That's why we see that this is a hope that saves us, and we are saved by hope. It's also why we don't say we're justified or saved by faith alone. The Bible doesn't say that, but we're also justified by hope. And then if we go along with that, we see in 1 Corinthians chapter 13, verse 13, now faith, hope, and love abide, these three. And the greatest of these is love. Now, why is love even greater than faith or hope? Very simple. Very simple. If you go to heaven, you will continue to love. You will love God. You will love all the people there. Even if some of them had been enemies on earth, you'll love them. You'll be just filled with the joy at seeing them in their glory. Their glory will be overwhelmingly beautiful, and you'll love them tremendously, and they'll love you too. But you know what you won't have in heaven is hope. You know why? You're already

If you are in heaven, you don't hope anymore. You reached it. If you are in heaven, you don't have faith anymore. Why? Because you don't have to believe. You will be seen. You will see God face to face. You don't just have relationship on faith or hope, because those are replaced by unconditional love. And that's why love is the greatest of all. So we live in faith and hope now, and we love now. But when we attain the glory of heaven, we'll only have love. We'll have attained what we hope for, and we will see what we had faith in. That will be a tremendous, tremendous thing to consider. All right, we'll take a break, come back in a couple minutes, so please stay with us.

0: This is a Messy Family Minute with Mike and Alicia Hernan. It's easy to become a frantic family in our fast-paced world, and it can be hard to keep on being intentional about our marriage and our family life. We have seen that it's easy to forget what life is all about, isn't it? That's why we created a valuable tool called the Family Board Meeting.
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1: Welcome back. We've been talking about Romans 8 and this teaching of St. Paul that you are saved by hope. Matter of fact, that's one of the great encyclicals written by Pope Benedict XVI some years ago. Was titled Saved by Hope, and it came from this verse. And St. Paul goes on to say how even creation is subject to futility, but creation also has hope. And it's not only St. Paul teaching that. This is rooted in the Old Testament and in other parts of the New Testament. For example, take a look at 2 Peter chapter 3, verse 13, where St. Peter wrote, "But in accordance with God's promise, we wait for new heavens and a new earth where righteousness is at home." That this life is not all there is. And we're not ultimately going to simply be ghosts floating around. We have this hope for the resurrection of the body. That goes back to Ezekiel chapter 34, where there's this hope that your body itself will be raised from the dead. And a resurrected body needs a new heaven and a new earth. The book of Revelation speaks of this same point in chapters 21 and 22. And one of the things that we see, for instance, in Revelation chapter 22, beginning with verse 3, where it says, "Nothing accursed will be found there anymore, but the throne of God and of the Lamb will be in it," that is, in the new and heavenly Jerusalem, "and his servants will worship him. They will see his face, and his name will be on their foreheads. And there will be no more night. They need no light of lamp or sun, for the Lord God will be their light, and they will reign forever and ever." This is something of a great hope we have, to see God face to face and to have hope that he will, have us worship him. And something, it's just a little side point. I know in our society, a lot of people put tattoos all over themselves. And when I go to the prisons, a lot of the men less so the ladies, but certainly a lot of the men have tattoos on their faces for indicating gangs and all kinds of things. I see this verse from Revelation. I said, what we hope for is that in the resurrection of the dead, he'll erase any of that and instead have his name on our foreheads. This will be for our glory. The glory in us will be the character of baptism, the character put in us by confirmation, and for those of us who are ordained, that indelible character of priesthood, that these characters will be imprinted upon us. And those will be what shines forever. I know people do this and they have various reasons, but I look forward to that rather than any tattoo I can come up with. Now, there are a lot of other proclamations of hope for creation. St. Paul didn't just make that up on his own, as I mentioned a minute ago. If you take a look at Hosea, chapter 2, verse 14 to 23, the Lord promises a covenant with nature. If you take a look at Isaiah chapter 11, especially verses 6 to 9, you see that the animals who normally would not be very friendly, the bear shall lie down with the cow, the lion with the lamb, the leopard with the calf. In this world, they don't get along very well. Well, not that the cattle are starting it, but they would be victims of the lions, the tigers, and bears. They would be killed by them. The transformation of nature will include even them being at ease with each other, and that a baby can even put his hand over a serpent's lair. In Isaiah 65, verses 17 to 25, we see how he also speaks of a new Jerusalem, a new and heavenly Jerusalem that will be glorious. And in Ezekiel 34, which I just mentioned a couple of minutes ago, you see that the dry bones in the valley will all come together and be covered with sinew and skin and come to life, and that breath will be given to them. That's the first time we see explicitly mentioned hope for the resurrection of the dead, and then that gets picked up again as hope for the resurrection in Isaiah 25. So these are all very, very important verses. This hope has impact on us. Again, Romans 8:24, for in hope we were saved. To consider the impact, consider if you had a life with nothing to look forward to. You had nothing to come ahead. This would be worse than prison. At least the guys in prison have hope for certain things within prison even. They look forward to the day of the week where they get, better food. Once in a while, they love to get pork chops. And that's one of their favorite foods. The inmates just love the flavor of pork chops. There'll be other times, like Christmas, they look forward to. Imagine a place where there is nothing to hope for. That's why in the communist prisons, they tried to take away any hope at all. Raymond Arroyo had interviewed former Senator Denton about his time in the Hanoi prison and how they tried to break him because he had hope in Christ. And they wanted to break him of that. Such people need to destroy hope. That's why every day was the same in the Soviet Union's gulag system. This was the way it was. And as a result, the experience of suffering without hope overwhelms a person. It has that kind of psychological effect. And then at that way, they look at death and suicide as simply a way out of their suffering. They don't have any other hope except death. It's not death that leads to heaven. It's just death that means the end of this suffering. And this is something that we have to say. That's why we can go on, from that line to verse 23, where St. Paul wrote, "We ourselves who have the first fruits of the Spirit grown inwardly while we wait for adoption," the redemption of our bodies. So he recognizes that in this life, things are not always going smoothly. And, as we age, different things don't work so well anymore. You get arthritis, some people develop deadly cancers and other problems that go on. And this is something that is part of life. That's again why people my age, my contemporaries keep saying, getting old is not for wimps. You know, there's a certain ability to deal with pain that you need to have. And one of the things that hope does is help us see beyond the present suffering. Does it take the suffering away? No. That's why St. Paul describes it as a groaning. But we have hope that by going through this and uniting my sufferings to Christ, I'll come out the other end in the resurrection of the dead. We don't see that. That's why he wrote in verse 18, chapter 8, verse 18, I consider that the sufferings of this present time are not worth comparing with the glory about to be revealed to us. It's very small. Someone who had experienced this quite a bit was St. Catherine of Siena. She had all kinds of sufferings, and she died in her early 30s. I think she was 32 or 33 when she died. And she was able to say that it is heaven all the way to heaven. They say, well, you're going through a lot of pain and suffering right now. And yet she knew that even that pain and suffering would be there to help us. And this is something that he wants us to understand. Now, the Lord gives us His Holy Spirit, and He describes this gift of the Holy Spirit as something of a down payment, a guarantee of our hope for the future that already we experience. And this is something where He speaks of the Holy Spirit as that guarantee of our future hope in a number of other places. For instance, take a look at 2 Corinthians chapter 1, verse 21 to 22, where he wrote, but it is God who establishes us with you in Christ and has anointed us by putting His seal on us and giving us His Spirit in our hearts as a first installment. That word seal or character is when you have a stamp. You know, we used to get that in the cereal box. You have a stamp, you put it in ink, and then it looks backwards, but you put it in ink, it shows up frontwards. Well, they had seals that they would put on wax or lead or clay, and then they'd make it hard, and then it was a permanent seal. Well, more permanent than those things, the Holy Spirit puts a seal in us. That's where the idea of an indelible character, an indelible mark in your soul comes from, that passage. And it's the Holy Spirit who makes it happen, not you or not I. Then we see in 2 Corinthians chapter 5, verses 4 and 5, where he wrote, for while we are still in this tent, referring to the body, we groan under our burden because we wish not to be unclothed but to be further clothed so that what is mortal may be swallowed up by life. He who has prepared us for this very thing is God, who has given us the Spirit as a guarantee. The gift of the Holy Spirit is a guarantee that you'll have immortal life. And then finally, in Ephesians chapter 1, verses 13 to 14, he also wrote, in Him you also, when you heard the word of truth, the gospel of your salvation, and had believed in Him, that is in Jesus, were marked with the seal of the promised Holy Spirit. This is the pledge of our inheritance toward redemption as God's own people to the praise of His glory. So we see repeatedly in the New Testament this idea that we've been sealed by the Holy Spirit, and this is a great gift. So all of us should consider, what are some of the pains in your life that are difficult to deal with? Well, what are the, and not just the small things, but the very difficult things, frequently the loss of loved ones and sufferings in our own body. I would especially urge you to look back on times of past suffering, maybe years ago. Try to remember what it was like to suffer some of those things back then. But now, how do you look at them? Sometimes at the moment of going through a difficulty, it seems that we're overwhelmed by it. There's nothing I can do. But then, after we are done with it, then we see God was doing something powerful that we could not plan for. That often is the case. And we see it made us a better person in this life. Well, I just want you to consider that kind of experience. Most of us have them. And then think, if that's the case with something that happened in the past and how now I see this as helping to make me who I am today for the better, how much more will we be able to look back on the sufferings of this world when we're in heaven and say, it was nothing compared to what good God is giving me for all eternity, both now and in eternity. That will be a tremendous change. All right, we'll stop there. We'll come back and deal with some of your questions and your comments. So please stay with us.

This is a digital moment with Sandra McDevitt. Did you know what the followers of Jesus were called before they were called Christians? The answer can be found in Acts chapter 9, verse 2. St. Paul, before his conversion, went to the high priest in Damascus so he could, quote, if he found any belonging to the way, men or women, he might bring them to Jerusalem in chains. Early followers of Jesus were known as people of the way. Since Jesus says he is the way, the truth, and the life, it makes sense they were called people of the way. Nearing Damascus, St. Paul had his conversion experience when our Lord asks, why do you persecute me? Being converted, St. Paul was led blinded to Damascus, where he was baptized by Ananias. I'm Sandra McDevitt for EW10 Radio.

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1: Welcome back. First, I want to invite you to join me this Wednesday at 8 p.m. Eastern Time, when I'll sit down with Bruce and Jeannie Hanneman to discuss a private, anonymous, science-based, and faithfully Catholic online recovery program. This program addresses pornography, extramarital affairs, and other unhealthy, if not to say destructive, behaviors. So this will be a very important thing to do. All right? So let's now take a look at some of your questions. Let's start off with Ellen in the great state of North Carolina. Ellen, what can we do with you?
2: Good afternoon, Father. Something came to my mind when you mentioned, you know, the Genesis. Did Adam receive infused knowledge in order to be able to live on earth? And my second question is, how did Adam communicate with God? In mind, in spirit, or song? And how did he communicate with Eve and the serpent?
1: You know, Ellen, you bring up a very important point. First thing we have to say is that Genesis chapter 2 emphasizes that there is this easy familiarity, and there was some, and that having that personal relationship with God was part of Adam's being. This was something that he had very easily. We don't see the specifics. The closest clue we can get in the way that they communicated comes in the line where it said that the Lord came looking for Adam and Eve in the cool of the day, in the breezy part of the day. If you've ever been to the Middle East, you know that about 4 o'clock, mostly about 4 o'clock in the afternoon, as the sun starts to set, a wind kicks up, and so it cools the day off. It's hot and still during the day, and then becomes cool and breezy at about 4:30. And they have that familiarity with the Lord and Adam are both comfortable. Did he have some ability to talk and hear back? Certainly he could speak to him. One way to see this, if you ever saw the movie, and of course this is fiction, but it gets at something. In the movie Fiddler on the Roof, as Tevye is going about his daily work, he is speaking to God as to a friend. Why did you do this? Why don't you do that? And that is easy enough to understand, with somebody being able to address God in a very familiar kind of way and very straightforwardly. That seems to be part on Adam's side. But before his fall into sin, he was also able to receive the communication back. Was it in something that was made visible to him? The text does not say, does it? Was it some sort of interior locution? The text does not state that. And this gets at another thing that's typical of Old Testament writing. It gives you a scene that evokes your question precisely. How did God communicate? It evokes that. It's filled with that question, and it doesn't tell you. They say, well, why not? You know, when you read, especially Genesis, this is filled with these kind of things. You never see what anybody was feeling or descriptions of their interior. And that is part of the genius of the way Genesis was written. Instead of telling you, well, God used to, you know, speak this way, that way, or another way, it is meant to draw you into the passage. And you have to take time to consider, how would I have liked God to speak to me if I were walking around the Garden of Eden? How would I do that? What would God's tone of voice be? All that is omitted, and it's omitted as throughout all of Genesis, where these very tense scenes show up, but you don't know how people were communicating, feeling, thinking, you know, a lot of other thoughts. And it's, if I were relating to God, how would I be in that scene? This is meant to evoke from us an imaginative time of prayer, so that we enter into it and talk to God about what we would like the relationship to be. And what would you imagine God saying back to you? That's the goal of that unanswered question. And that's actually a very useful thing for us. We have a question from our studio audience. Ma'am, where are you from?
3: I am from Texas.
1: Great, good to have you. Welcome. And what is your question?
3: My question is the seal you were talking about just for Catholics, or is for every other religion?
1: Good question. Here's one of the things. We would hold strongly, as Catholics, that every Christian who is baptized in the name of the Father, the Son, and the Holy Spirit receives that same seal. They have the seal, the Holy Spirit, of baptism. Now, in terms of the other sacraments, there, you know, you see a number of these churches don't believe in confirmation. They don't believe in the ordained priesthood. They reject that. They want to have people who are designated as preachers, but by their own theology, they believe that once they retire, then they are no longer a preacher. Now, they might still call them preachers or reverend out of respect, but they don't have they explicitly rejected the idea that the priesthood confers a permanent seal. And they don't have bishops who seal them in confirmation. And a lot of them don't have confirmation. Some of them may have only one or two sacraments. And so they wouldn't have that. If they don't want that, they won't get it. They don't believe in it. They don't seek it. So they don't have it. But baptism seal, yes, that they have. Let's take another email. This is kind of related to the question we had on the phone. It's from Loretta, who says, "Dear Father Mitch, why is original sin always referred to as the sin of Adam when it was Eve who ate the fruit first?" Loretta, good question. Take a look at the text, and you'll see that Adam was at her side. He was right next to Eve. And this is where Adam was being really a dopey guy. He was the one who had first gotten the commandment not to eat the fruit of the tree of the knowledge of good and evil. And he should have said, "Wait, honey, Don't touch that. Don't touch that fruit. God told us not to touch it, and we may not eat it. And you have to stop right now, because this will bring death to us. That's what God said. And Satan, you're wrong. What does he say instead? Nothing. The dope just stands there. And then when he sees that nothing happens to Eve, she bites it, she eats it. Nothing bad happened to her. All right, I'll try it too. That's why it's his sin. He had received the commandment. He was supposed to speak up for God and for the truth and try to prevent that. And that's not so far-fetched. How many people know friends and family who are living together without being married and don't say anything? How many know friends who never go to church on Sunday? They don't keep holy the Sabbath. And they don't get their kids baptized. Now, you can't make them do it. But if we don't speak up and tell them, and sometimes we have to look for the right moment to be sure, but we should tell them, you know, you have to answer to God for this. That's a good thing to do. And otherwise, you'll be as dopey as Adam, who stood by silently while Eve sinned. So he gets the burden of the sin because he had gotten the burden of the commandment at the outset. All right. Well, we have run out of time. May the Lord bless you and keep you and cause his face to shine upon you and lead you in all of your ways by his peace. Almighty God bless you, the Father, Son, and Holy Spirit. And, you know, as happens a lot during the summer, people go away on vacation. But unfortunately, the people to whom we owe money for the satellites every month and for the lights every month and everything else, not to mention the people who work here, they don't go away for the summer. So please keep us in between your gas bill, electric bill, and cable bill so we can pay these bills. Thank you and God bless.

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5: He always starts with the good things. You know, the seven letters to the churches and the book of Revelation is a great way to write letters to other people, by the way, or to have conversations with other people. You start with what's going well. You do this, this, and this really well. I love it. Thank you. Here's what you're lacking. And I think for many of us as men, what the Lord's communicating at that second part of the letter or the second part of the conversation is, here's what we're lacking. You don't ever spend enough time with me. You have no idea what I'm trying to offer you in the gift of my friendship. Or if you do, you don't make time for it. And if you would but come to me, I would change your life like that. But you don't come. Not with the regularity that I want you to come. Not with the ardor and the fervor and the passion that I want you to come. I have a hunch. I have more than a hunch. That's what he says to me. And I got a hunch that's what he would say to many of us.
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9: In this Sunday's Gospel, we hear our Lord make a promise. He says, some seed fell on rich soil and produced fruit, 100 or 60 or 30-fold. I wonder what our lives would look like if we took our Lord up on his word. That is, what would our lives look like if we put his word into practice? If we did his will, kept his commandments, went to Mass every Sunday, said our prayers the way we should, acted like we followed him in our daily lives, watched our language, kept our promises, forgave our enemies, tithed to our local church. What would our lives look like if we really loved God the way that our faith tells us to? Well, according to this passage, our lives would look better. Jesus says that our lives will be fruitful, and in a way that really baffles the imagination. 100-fold, 60-fold, 30-fold. That's quite a return. It reminds us of what our Lord promised us. I came that you might have life and have it more abundantly. I think that his promise offers us two challenges. The first is to resist the urge to put our faith in a box. Faith is much more than an emotional consolation. It's a practical aid to living life to the full. And secondly, we need to become more proud and bolder in our proclamation of our faith in public. Being a Christian doesn't take anything away from our humanity or what makes human life wonderful. Instead, it accentuates it. Jesus promises us that by obeying his word and living our faith from the inside, we will find the depths of life and leave a legacy behind us that is more valuable than anything else in the world. And with such a promise, why wouldn't we?
8: For more information, go to www.stjohnleadershipnetwork.org.
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12: Thought about it. The big question is always, where do you begin? Where do you start? What makes sense? And the more I thought about it, it became very clear to me that the place for me to begin was with truth. Why? The only reason any of you should be here tonight is because the Catholic faith is true. That's it. Nothing else makes sense. The only reason to be Catholic is because it's true. You should not be Catholic simply because your mom and dad were Catholic, you were baptized Catholic, you grew up in a Catholic culture, that's all you've ever known. You believe it because it's true. Don't even be a Catholic because it makes you good or because it makes you happy. Because if that were the only criteria for believing in something, you may believe in some mythical creature. Some creature you make up in your own mind that doesn't exist, but the idea that they exist makes you happy, makes you good. Reminds me of the Jimmy Stewart movie, Harvey, where Jimmy Stewart, in the movie, his name is Elwood P. Dowd. And Elwood is an alcoholic. And he begins seeing this mythical creature called a pooka. A pooka is a Celtic kind of fairy-type creature that usually appears in animal form. Well, in Elwood's case, he saw a six-foot rabbit named Harvey. And Elwood relates the time when he first met Harvey. He was, of course, coming home from the bar, as usual. Late at night, he's walking down the sidewalk, and as he's walking on a seemingly deserted street, he hears someone say out of nowhere, "Why, good evening, Mr. Dowd." And he said, "I turned around, and there, leaning against the lamppost, was a six-foot rabbit." And he says, "Well, you might think that I was surprised at what I saw, but when you've lived in a town as long as I have, everyone knows your name." It wasn't the fact that it was a six-foot rabbit that should have surprised you. No one else saw Harvey. Interestingly enough, though, Elwood carried around things that belonged to Harvey or that reminded him of Harvey. He carried Harvey's trench coat everywhere he went. He carried Harvey's hat, which had two little holes in the hat for his ears to go out of. But no one else saw him. But he was Elwood's best friend. He helped Elwood be good. He made Elwood happy. He took all his problems to Harvey. Harvey could make anything come true. Who does that sound like? It could sound like a rather superficial notion of God. But you know what? If the Catholic faith isn't true, we're no better than Elwood P. Dowd. We believe in fiction. We believe a falsehood. It makes no sense unless it's true. Think about the martyrs, all the early Christian martyrs, and all the martyrs throughout the history of the church. If the faith isn't true, and I mean all of it, not some of it, all of it, they all died in vain, for no reason. If they could have just as easily believed anything else, if praying to God was just as good as offering incense to the false gods, why put themselves through that? It makes no sense. They were fools. That's why those people who say one religion's as good as another, they spit on the graves of the martyrs. Those brave men, women, and children who gave their life not for another opinion among many, but for the truth. We cannot be cafeteria Catholics. The first reason is because that's not being a Catholic. The second reason is because it makes no sense to do that. Why believe anything the Catholic Church teaches if you're not going to believe all of it? Logically, it makes no sense. It's a three-legged stool, and you pull one of the legs out, the whole thing is going to collapse. Just consider this for a moment. Immediately to my left, you see a very beautiful gold monstrance with what appears to be very common, flat, ordinary bread. Not even good bread. We're not talking Sara Lee or something like that. This is just very flat, tasteless bread. That's what you see with your eye. What did we all do a moment ago? We sang a hymn. I offered incense. We worshiped what appeared to be bread. Now, we as Catholics, of course, know that because the Mass is what the Mass is, and because a validly ordained priest offered that Mass, that bread, even though it appears to be bread, is not bread. We believe that Jesus Christ, the second person of the most blessed Trinity, is literally a few feet away from me, physically, sacramentally, but nonetheless physically. Not in a way in which He's present in the woods or on the mountains or in your house. He's present there by His power and so forth. He's omnipresent. But He's present here in this church with us right now in a very special, particular way. A way that He's not present a few feet outside of this church. We believe that this is God. God. That's kind of big. That's huge. Now what if we're wrong? Every one of us here just committed idolatry. It's a worse sin in the Old Testament. Idolatry was a cancer on the body politic and it had to be cut off. It wasn't tolerated. The worst sin. First commandment, I am the Lord thy God. Thou shalt not have strange gods before me. Even if you just consider this, if the Catholic Church got this wrong, what else did it get wrong? It's an all or nothing thing. I remember I was in the seminary when Pope Benedict was elected, and by God's providence, I was cleaning the third floor bathroom of St. Philip's, my favorite job, those of you who know me. I was in my biochem suit, you know, and I was in there, I remember I was on the last stall, you know, very gingerly, you know, with a brush. And one of my friends, and as I say that, he must have been my only friend because he's the only friend I bring up from the seminary in all my talks. I suspect my mother must have paid him. But he comes running in, he says, Brother George, Brother George, there's white smoke, there's white smoke. So I drop the brush, get out of my biochem suit, and go running into the third floor rec room, which had already begun to fill up. And, of course, I'd taken my glasses off because I assumed they'd, you know, we get contaminated in some way. So I have to sit like right in front of the screen to see. And pretty soon the room was totally full. The third floor rec room was the biggest rec room in the seminary dorm. And then there was one on the second and one on the first, but they were very small. And the room was packed. And I tell you this, when the name Joseph Cardinal Ratzinger was proclaimed, I thought the roof was going to come off that seminary. Everyone was so excited. Everyone was so happy. And the next day in the refectory, someone had put up a banner in the refectory that said, "Attention cafeteria Catholics, the cafeteria is closed." Well, it never was open. It certainly was not open under the reign of Venerable, now John Paul II. What were they trying to say by that statement? You can't pick and choose. Because what happens when people do that? Oh, they love it when you're sick, right? And the priest comes to visit you. Okay, I'll take some of that. Give me a couple scoops of that. I like the visiting the sick part. And I like the sacrament of marriage. That's a good one. Just don't tell me what to do with it after we get married and things don't work out. But give me a little bit of that. I like that. Besides that, Catholic churches tend to be beautiful, and we love to get married in a Catholic church. You know, I guess the Mass is okay. Give me a little bit of that. But don't tell me I have to go every Sunday. Let's not get crazy here. I mean, come on. And they begin picking and choosing what they like. And it makes no sense. If you're not going to take all of it, why take any of it? It's a contradiction in terms. Think of the scriptures. What good Christian would not claim that the Bible is the inspired, infallible word of God? A book by which we can live our lives. Where did it come from? They just fall out of the sky one day and there it was. Did an angel deliver it? It was put together by the church. There were many documents that claimed to be scripture. You've heard of the Gospel of St. Thomas, the Gospel of Judas found recently. There are all these things that claim to be scripture. So the church, guided by the Holy Spirit, had to say, no, no. These things are inspired word of God. These things are not. And if the church can get the Eucharist wrong, if it can get the teachings on the sacrament of marriage wrong, if it can get teachings wrong concerning morality, especially those things we don't like contraception and other sins against chastity, why couldn't it get the Bible wrong? Right? It's all or nothing. Dr. Peter Kraft said that when he was thinking about becoming Catholic, he was attending Calvin College, and he was really struggling with it. He didn't know what to do, and he took this class on church history. And Dr. Kraft said that one of his professors told them, he said, you know, one day you're going to run into a Catholic, and they're going to tell you that the Protestant reformers they branched off. They broke off from the true tree of the church, and they started branching out doing their own things. We wouldn't say that. The reformers scraped off the barnacles that had collected on the hull of the ship, which is the church. All we did is scrape off all the stuff that had come onto the ship of Christ's church and got back to what it was supposed to be in the beginning. He said, oh, okay. So he raised his hand. He said, so what you're telling me is if a Catholic and I went back in time, in a time machine, if that were possible, and we went back to the first century, you're telling me that I would feel more at home there as a Protestant than he would as a Catholic? He said, absolutely. He said, well, problem solved. He said, all I have to do is read the church fathers, see how Protestant they were, and I won't have to convert. And as he says, you know the rest of the story. When he read them, he did not find a Protestant church. He found a Catholic church. And after he became Catholic, he started thinking about this notion of of the church and Scripture, and where did all this come from? How can we be sure that the Bible is what we claim it to be? And he was a philosopher, so he knew the maxims of philosophy. And one of the maxims of philosophy is that there cannot be more in the effect than in its cause. It's a self-evident truth. If a carpenter makes a table, there has to be more in the carpenter than there was in the table which was made to be by the carpenter. Now, his way of putting it is, how do you get infallible orange juice from a fallible orange? It makes no sense. How can you claim that the Scriptures are infallible, inspired word of God, and yet the church, which placed the seal of approval saying these things are inspired, was fallible? How do you get infallible Scriptures from a fallible church? He said it made no sense to him. We know that the Scriptures are divinely inspired because the church, which Christ set up before his ascension into heaven to safeguard the truths of the faith, told us it was. The Catholic Church actually claims less authority than any other Protestant denomination. And I'm sure you have heard the exact opposite of that. Church

clearly in the Gospels forbade divorce and remarriage. Clearly. And the Catholic Church says, those are the words of our Master, and we do not claim the authority to change them. Others do. We simply deliver the mail. You know, in the days before microphones, if someone were speaking to a very large crowd of people, the way that the message would get through all of the people is every few rows, there would be someone assigned to repeat what the speaker had just said. So the speaker would say a line, and then about 10 rows in, that person would repeat what the speaker had just said. And then 10 rows after that, another person would repeat what had been said. And it was like a ripple effect. That word spoken by the one giving the speech was passed to the very last person. In the same way, Christ, having ordained the first bishops, the apostles, and given them power and authority to ordain other bishops and priests and deacons, Christ made sure that the word of his truth would be passed down from generation to generation to generation, all the way to the end, until the last person has heard the word of his truth. Truth trumps everything. You know, as a priest, especially in this day and age, it's kind of difficult sometimes because, especially after the scandals. I remember once when I was a deacon, I wasn't a priest yet, but transitional deacons can wear clerical garb. And I was in a Walmart doing some shopping, and I was walking down this aisle, and there was a woman there with her little child. And as I was approaching them, I just noticed the mother kind of grab her daughter's hand and just kind of pull her behind her. Now, who knows? Maybe she's just getting her out of the way. But you know, you can't help but wonder, was it because she saw a priest? There's not a whole lot glorious about the priesthood anymore. In the 40s and 50s, everybody wanted a priest. Everybody wanted a priest, doctor, and lawyer. Priests were like kings in a way. Well, those days are over. What should possess a young man to join a diocese, enter a religious order, or here's something really crazy, become a father of mercy, which is what I did? Why do that? Especially if you're in a religious order, you give up your own will for the sake of the will of your superior, who you believe by faith speaks in the name of God unless he asks you to commit a sin. You give up your own money, your own finances, you never have your own car, never have your own house. He gives up marriage, gives up family. He will never walk into a house and hear some little girl say, "Daddy's home." Never going to happen. Why do it? Because you can help people. Be a social worker and help people. Be a Protestant minister and help people. Give people some sense of morality, some sense of goodness. Be a doctor, for that matter. Be a lawyer. Defend the innocent, prosecute the guilty. Why be a priest? There's only one reason. The Catholic faith is true. That's it. Nothing else makes sense. I don't care what else you say after that, or whatever you lead up. If this is not God incarnate on this altar, if that is not Jesus Christ, nothing else makes sense. You know, this is not a medieval fashion statement I'm making. Why be here? You know, I've often said there's any number of things I could have done with my life, more than likely. You know, like any normal, healthy young man, I wanted to be an embalmer.

0: plumber when I was little. You know, it's what every young man aspires to. You know, but, you know, I wanted to be a police officer, right? I wanted to be a Marine. Imagine me a Marine. I thought about being a pilot. My dad was a pilot. Thought about doing that. I could have. Why do this? Why live here? Preach missions, go all over the country, live religious life. I'm a crazy person. Unless it's true. Those of you who are faithful to the church, who follow the church's teaching, not because it's the church's teaching, but because it's the teaching of Christ through his church, those of you who do that, and many of you all who do that, suffer persecution because of it, even from within your own family. If it's not true, you're fools. It's pointless. I think it's so important to grasp that fact. Because if you can hold on to that and understand it and grasp it, and your faith is not based on your feelings and your emotions, but on the truth, nothing can shake you. You know, what happened after 9/11? All the churches filled up. It was a miracle. Everyone was struck with the notion of their own mortality. And the churches filled up because they were scared. They were experiencing an emotion. And then what happened a few weeks later when the emotion passed? Churches emptied out again. Why? Because they weren't there because they were convinced and convicted that the faith is true, and that if it's true, it's worth living. They're there because of their emotions. And when the emotions passed, they left. You may have heard the story of three men who were going on a journey. They had rather eccentric parents, and their parents called them rather odd names. Their names were Fact, Faith, and Feeling. In fact, Faith, and Feeling were going on a little journey. In fact, or for the purposes of our discussion, we'll call him Truth, knew the way. He knew how to get to the destination. He knew how to get to where they wanted to go. Faith had to keep his eyes on facts, and Feeling had to keep his eyes on faith. And if they kept it in that order, they'd be fine. But if they didn't keep it in that order, it was going to end in disaster. So Fact is leading the way. Well, Faith is going along, and he starts feeling really sentimental. I better go check in and see how old Feeling's doing. And he turned around to look at Feeling, and when he did, he lost sight of Fact, and Faith and Feeling fell off the bridge together. You know, we have to remember that one of the effects of original sin that's often missed, we all know that we have a fallen intellect, that we don't know the truth readily, we don't come to it readily or easily, and none of us needs a lesson in a book to teach us that we have a very weak will. We all know that very well. But the one effect of original sin that often gets missed is that our passions, our feelings and emotions are also messed up. They're good in the sense that God created them, and they're meant to help us. Feelings aren't bad. Feelings aren't evil. They're meant to help us. Morally, they're neutral. They're neither good nor evil. It's what you do with them. But because of the fall, we experience them in the wrong way, to the wrong degree, at the wrong time, directed to the wrong person, etc., etc. You know, how many of you have ever been angry and never quite understood why? Or gotten angry at something very little, and you're like, why am I so upset? What's wrong with me? You recognize there's something wrong with me. I should not be this upset. What's wrong with me? So that's the problem. If we let our feelings and emotions be our guide, we're going to fall off the bridge. They're good. They support us. You know, if you go outside tonight and there's a man standing there with a hockey mask and a butcher knife, and you don't feel the emotion of fear, there's something wrong with you. You should feel afraid. It's there to protect you. That's good. But if you have irrational fears that make your life practically unlivable, Well, obviously, your emotions and feelings are not helping you. They're hindering you. That's an effect of original sin, one of them. So we have to keep that in mind. You know, the time when this is most troubling, I think, is when life throws us curveballs. And it happens to all of us. There are times when life just doesn't make sense. And bad things happen to good people. Father Benedict Rochelle tells a story about a time he was driving through a neighborhood, I suspect it was New York, and as he approached this particular house, there was a lot of police cars, ambulance, that sort of thing. And he noticed on the mailbox, he noticed it was an Italian name. So I thought, well, you know, maybe they're Catholic. Maybe someone's hurt. Maybe they need an anointing. I'll stop and see if they need a priest. So as he approaches the door, someone comes up to him and says, oh, Father, there's been an infant death. Apparently the baby had drowned in a bathtub. And the paramedics got there, but it was too late. So Father said he walked in, and there surrounding the grieving mother was her friends and family trying to console her. And he said the woman looked up, saw him, and he was there in his capuchin habit. The woman ran up to him, grabbed the collar of his habit and ripped it right down the center, and looked him in the face and screamed, "Why? Why? What do you say? Offer it up? There's nothing you can say." Sometimes life doesn't make sense. And that's when the atheists will say, God is good. God is love. Letting a baby drown, God is love. What do you do when those things happen? As they will. You have to keep your eyes on the truth of your faith. You know, when airmail first started in this country, I believe they started with around 50 pilots. And after a very short amount of time, all but 31 had died in crashes. Because what was happening is they'd be flying cross country, they get in cloud cover, they get in storms, they get vertigo. They wouldn't know which way was up, which way was down. They would think they were climbing and they were really diving. They had no orientation at all and they would crash. And it wasn't until the invention of the artificial horizon and the gyroscope that they were able to teach the pilots to fly blind. So you get up there and you get in cloud cover. You lose any sense of orientation. You don't know what's up, what's down. Okay, I got to watch my instruments. I was actually with my father once. As I said, my father was a pilot. He was helping another guy who was going to get his instrument rating. So you have to know how to fly blind if you're going to get your instrument rating. So what they do is they put a little hood on you, so you can't see out. You can't see anything. And the guy closes his eyes, and Dad called it, the monkeys have gotten loose in the cockpit. It's like you're on a cargo plane, and the monkeys got loose. And he twisted and turned every dial he could think of. Just messed everything up. And then grabbed the yoke, started pulling up, down, banking left, banking right, just to totally disorient it. There's one thing Dad couldn't mess with, the artificial horizon. That was going to stay true. So the guy opens his eyes, looks at the artificial horizon, gets his bearings. Okay, I'm flying straight, level. I can get through this. Now I can start dealing with the other things. And that's what we have to do sometimes. We got to fly blind. Your senses, when things go wrong, are going to start giving you faulty information. Just like when you get vertigo in an aircraft, your senses are giving you faulty information. You think you're climbing when you're really diving. You think you're diving when you're really climbing. You think you're banking to the left when you're really banking to the right. And you don't have a sense of where you are in this world and what it's all about. All of us know what that's like at one point or another. It's happened to all of us. And that's when you have to fly blind. And you keep your eyes on your instruments. You keep your eyes on your artificial horizon. What's your artificial horizon? The truth of the faith. And remember, the truth is not a thing, it is someone. Because Christ said, I am the truth. So in effect, you're keeping your eyes on Christ. When I entered religious life, my mother gave me some of the best advice anyone could have ever given me. I remember when I left, and Lord, I was a basket case. She told me, don't ever take your eyes off Christ. That's it. Don't take your eyes off Christ. You do that, you'll make it through the storms of life. You start relying on your emotions and your feelings, and you start riding that emotional roller coaster. Or you start taking account of the faulty information you're getting from your senses, from the world, what the world's giving you. Don't get spiritual vertigo. Keep your eyes on the truth. You know, and the thing about life not making sense, the problem with that with us is that we think God's will can't possibly be accomplished, or no possible good can come from it. But if the faith is our focus and the truth is our focus, then we know by faith that God makes good things come out of evil all the time. Even really bad evils, even the worst of evils, even those. The primary example, the crucifix. What was a bigger disaster than that? What was a greater evil than the killing of God? Think about these apostles. They'd followed Christ for 3 years, given up everything for him, suffered some persecution for him, and now look, he's dead, arrested, beaten within an inch of his life, and hanging on a cross. Well, didn't that work out great? A total fiasco. Disaster. What possible good's going to come from that? The murder of God. Well, infinite, unchanging, unending good. Because of that disaster, that evil, the gates of heaven were opened for every one of us who desired and were willing to do what it took to go. The invitation was there. That's how much Christ loved us. Truth incarnate. You know, the fathers of the church had this saying that there are only three possible things you could say about Christ: Lord, liar, or lunatic. Those are the only three extreme things you can ever say about Christ. You cannot say what most people today say. Well, he was a nice guy. He was a good philosopher. He's someone you might want to send your kids to Sunday school to learn about. He certainly wasn't God. Arianism, Nestorianism, old heresies rehashed. Did you ever ask yourself why people want to deny the divinity of Christ and say he was not telling the truth when he clearly told us who he was and what his mission was? Because think about it. If Jesus is just another teacher or philosopher among many, do you really have to take everything he says seriously? Take it a little further. Do you really have to take the church which he founded all that seriously? I mean, come on. He's just a man. Oh, sure, he had some good ideas, you know, helping the poor and freeing captives, the social justice stuff. We like that. But divorce and remarriage, the elevation of chastity to a level that had never been heard of or seen before, do we have to follow that? He's just a man. He got a little overzealous. He made a mistake. That's why they want Jesus to just be a man, to be a good philosopher, because then they can pick and choose. But what if he wasn't just a man? What if he was God and man? What if he was Christ, our God, truth incarnate? Well, then you do pay attention to him. And you give him your love. You give him your faith. And if necessary, you give him your life. Not because it made you good, not because it made you happy. That's not love, that's mercenary. You did it because it was true. You know, St. Paul, before he was martyred, said these words. He said, "I have fought the good fight. I have finished my course. I have kept the faith." I don't think there's any better thing that I could wish for all of you than that at the end of your life, when you're drawing your last breath, and please God, a priest is there assisting you, I hope and pray that each and every one of you can say with St. Paul, with all your mind, heart, soul, and strength, you can look that priest and your family members in the eye and say, "I kept the faith."
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3: Being on television, he made a lot of money, but he gave it all to the propagation of the faith. I believe, and I don't know whether I should be quoted on this, I know it was over $17 million.
4: How many of us would do that with our paycheck?
5: We went to his apartment, very humble. Nothing fancy. My children were very impressed with the idea that there wasn't anything fancy there and that it was very simple. I think they were expecting lots of, you know, fancy things and ruffles and gold, I think, and it was not there.
6: We don't know how much money he handed out, but from witnesses, there must have been a lot.
4: One after the other, men would come over and press money into his hands. And he would see a beggar on the street and take it out of his coat pocket and hand it to that person. As though he was saying, "I'm not giving you the money. The gentleman who gave it to me is taking care of you." So that was his view of money. Whatever you get, you give.
7: You know, he'd go out, he'd come back without his coat. And they'd say, "Where's your coat? You don't have a coat, it's cold out." "Well, I met someone, they needed the coat." So he would give it.
8: If you ever went to his house, and you said, "Well, I like this, it's a beautiful statue, it'll bless your mother," the next thing you know, it'd be in your hands.
3: I used to tell my children, don't admire anything, because he'd make them take it home. It didn't matter what it was.
4: On one of his birthdays, I gave him a clock. And when I did, I said, "Bishop, don't give it away." And he said, "I won't." And years later, when he was home from the hospital and recovering from open-heart surgery, I was sitting in his bedroom, and I looked at the foot of the bed, and I said, "That's a lovely clock. I didn't remember giving it." And he said, "Oh, take it back. You take it." And then I remembered what it was. So he gave it away.
3: Well, one time, I think it was maybe somebody he knew or something, was giving me a very lovely gift. And I said, "Oh, I don't know. I just, you know, I don't know whether I should take this or not." And he said, "Well, Joan," he said, "you take it, but always hold possessions with a detached spirit." And I've never forgotten it, because that meant a lot to me. And I think that's a good way to live.
9: I heard a story that he was walking down the street, and he saw a woman was there, and she said, "Oh, Bishop Sheen, couldn't you come upstairs? My boys really love you." The boys had very bad teeth, from what I understand, and things like that. And so Bishop Sheen kept contact with them and then arranged for them to get medical treatment, to get dental work. Could they do anything for him? No. He just tried to meet each person, I believe, as Christ would meet them.
4: His Christ-likeness was his ability to be with and among people, and to be for people. I don't think he ever did anything really for himself.
2: For more information about the documentary, Archbishop Fulton J. Sheen, Servant of All, go to EWTNReligiousCatalog.com or call 1-800-854-6316.
10: Welcome to The Church and the Poor with Father Richard Ho Lung, founder of the Missionaries of the Poor in Kingston, Jamaica.
11: We have a mission in the Philippines, which is most fascinating. First of all, our superior is a Jamaican, who is a black Jamaican, Father Brian Carr. And here he is in the ghettos of Philippines, a black Jamaican among these millions and millions of Filipinos who are Easterners, and there's absolutely no sense at all of race, but only admiration that someone, a stranger, would give his life over as a missionary to the poorest of people in the Philippines. On that particular day, which was late in the afternoon at 5 o'clock, Father Brian took me into the barangay. And there was this vast, vast dump heap. That dump heap was a total and complete mess. When I walked through it, we were squishing through things like urine and mess. We were passing through old tin cans. There were thousands and thousands of flies all around. But there were the people living in hovels on top of that dung heap, on this great big garbage heap. And when I went and I walked among the families, I asked them, why is it that you live in this place? It's such a terrible place. And they explained to me that each day they got up in the morning, they were able to collect out of the garbage heap old tin cans, old tubes of toothpaste, and they would take it and they would melt it and they would sell it. And finally, at the end of each day, each person would get $1. And I said, how do you manage to live on that? They explained to me, Father, sometimes on the dump heap itself, we're able to pull out little pieces of food and fruit and so forth. And this is the way we live. I asked them, don't you want to move? They said, Father, where will we move? We have no land. And we're sure this way we're able to get $1 a day to take care of our lives. At that barangay, that dump heap, I met a family of 14. They were mother, father, and the children. And they took me around and they showed me their little hovel. And on the hovel, they had placed just a little crocus bag, which was laid out on the floor, and that became their bed. And they showed me the water that they had caught from a little pipe, which is a half a mile away. And there they collected their water each day for drinking. Then they had their little stove pot, and there is where they cooked. And I looked at them and I said, how do the people live? How do they exist? How can this continue? You know? And then they explained to us, look, Father, all we want to do is to have our children go to school, but they have no school uniform and we can give them no lunch or lunch money. So we began a school just for the little children on the dump heap. And now we have gathered at our school hundreds of little kids. We have given them uniforms. They come, they bathe each day, put on the uniforms, have a breakfast. We give them their books. We teach them very basic education, and we see the great joy that has been brought to them. How do we battle this matter of poverty? We battle it, I think, with learning to give as all that we have, no matter how small it is, to the least of our brothers and sisters, but we give it with a big heart. a little bread that is broken becomes the body and blood of Christ for them. A little bit of water has become for them a living water that brings eternal life. Our poor we'll always have with us, but brothers and sisters, all of us Christians are called to give and to give completely, as generously as we can, to help the poor. Would you consider that, brothers and sisters, helping us to build little homes, little dwellings for our poor? And would you consider also giving us so that we may pass around the bread, break it, so that the poorest of God's people can be fed?
10: For more information about the Missionaries of the Poor, go to missionariesofthepoor.org.
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12: Hi, I'm Father Mitch Pacwa for Faith Matters. And one of the most important issues that matters to my faith is the identity of Jesus Christ. Who is Christ? I believe, as we say in the Creed, that Jesus Christ is God the Son, and that He is God from before all time. He is eternally God, and He is co-equal with the Father. That's what we believe in the Catholic Church. That's what we've always taught. And we've had lots of people over the centuries come up against it. One priest, in fact, was named Arius. He came from what we now call Egypt, and he would go around preaching that Jesus Christ was not God the Son, but He was a Son of God. And this is called the Arian heresy. And as a matter of fact, in the early church, they called Arius the arch heretic. Well, we still have people teaching a form of Arianism in our own society. These are people from the Kingdom Hall of the Jehovah's Witnesses, or the Watchtower Bible and Tract Society. And they try to convince us that Jesus Christ is the Archangel Michael. I'm going to take a look at some passages of Scripture. In fact, one of their favorite books, the Book of Revelation. And we're going to take a look and see what this book has to say about God and about Jesus Christ. Let's begin. Revelation chapter 1, verse 8 says, I am the Alpha and the Omega, says the Lord God, who is, who was, and who is to come, the Almighty. Now, the reason that the Lord calls Himself the Alpha and the Omega is because Alpha is the first letter of the Greek alphabet. And as a matter of fact, that's where we get it, alphabet, because the second word is beta. And then the last letter of their alphabet is Omega. So that He is the Alpha and the Omega, the first and the last. And then as a matter of fact, we see that John has a vision. And he sees one who has this golden girdle, and his eyes are like fire, and his hair is pure white, and he's in these white garments, and he's just shining. He's beautiful. And in 1:17, he says, when I saw him, I fell at his feet as though dead. But he laid his right hand upon me, saying, fear not, I am the first and the last. Now, this is clearly a vision of Jesus Christ. But sometimes they might say, no, you misunderstand the text. It's not Jesus. It's just God. And He's the first and last. All right, well, let's just try that again. Because in Revelation chapter 2, verse 8, to the angel of the church in Smyrna write, the words of the first and the last, who died and came to life. Uh-oh, that has got to be Jesus Christ. Because we know God the Father did not die on the cross. God the Holy Spirit did not die on the cross. But it is Jesus Christ who died on the cross and who came to life. It is Christ who died and rose again. And He is calling Himself again the first and the last. Now, God had said that He's the Lord God Almighty, who is the Alpha and the Omega. And that's what we saw back in chapter 1. And So that means the first and the last. But then here we see Jesus Christ, who died and rose again, saying he's the first and last. Isn't that a clue already that Jesus Christ is God? Well, they'll still say maybe, well, no, he's not the Alpha and the Omega. He's just the first and the last. All right, well, let's take a look some more at the book of Revelation, because this image is not something that is done. In Revelation 21, verse 6, he said to me, "It is done. I'm the Alpha and the Omega, the beginning and the end. To the thirsty I will give from the fountain of the water of life without payment." Now, this is God, Almighty God, saying he's the Alpha and the Omega and the beginning and the end. Well, they'll still say in the Jehovah's Witnesses Kingdom Hall, see, that's not exactly the same thing as the first and the last. Though, you know, beginning and end, first and last, are synonymous. It's a synonym for the same thing. So doesn't it sound to me that they're kind of straining a little bit? But then, we're still not done, because in chapter 22, clearly where Jesus Christ himself is speaking, Jesus our Lord says, "I am the Alpha and the Omega, the first and the last, the beginning and the end." Jesus Christ our Lord says that he is the Alpha and the Omega. And if they try to say, well, you know, that's not the beginning and the end, he's saying that he's also that, and he's the first and the last. And that to be the beginning and the end, the first and the last, the Alpha and the Omega, this is a quality of God. And as a result of being a quality of God that we see in the book of Revelation, God Almighty, who is, who was, and who is to come, we then have to believe that Jesus Christ is this Alpha and Omega, beginning and end, first and last. He is God, God Almighty. There can't be more than one first. If there are two firsts, one of them isn't first. If there are two ends, one of them isn't the end. If there are two beginnings, one really isn't the beginning. If there are two ends, one is not the end. But if Jesus Christ is one with God, as he himself says, that he says, "I and the Father am one." We are one. And because Jesus and the Father are one, they are both the beginning and the end, the Alpha and the Omega, the first and the last, God Almighty.
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16: There's a way of life where we learn that in giving, we receive. It's our refuge from chaos and light to guide us through darkness. It's a place where the broken receive healing and repentant hearts find mercy. So where is this hope, and who knows the way? Our hope rests in Jesus, and his church leads the way. So if you're longing to fill an emptiness, we invite you to experience the peace that only comes from God. We are Catholic. Welcome home.
17: I'm Dr. Greg Popchak from More to Life. 250 years as a nation is really something to celebrate. This country was built on the conviction that our rights, especially the rights of religious freedom and free speech, come from God, not from any government that hands them out. Our nation is founded on the principle that human dignity isn't granted by the state. It's woven into us by our Creator. Of course, sometimes we can forget that as a nation, and it's our right and privilege as Catholics to remind our neighbors and our leaders that life is precious from conception to natural death, and that each person is a son or daughter of God. whose inalienable dignity deserves to be celebrated. As we celebrate America's 250th birthday, I pray that just as the fireworks light up the sky, all people of faith can rise up to light up the heart of our nation with the fire of God's love.

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11: Let's get to the show business.
12: I want to see how you segue this one.
11: Exactly right. Well, there's
13: I'm
11: no
13: not going to honk my nose for you.
11: That's time to turn the page. So we find ourselves in the 15th. Can I say that without breathing? The 15th. I had speech therapy as a child, so just to, you know, y'all.
12: You might want to get your money back.
11: You're not allowed to say that. That was really bad.
13: His speech therapist is listening.
11: Exactly.
13: She's
11: right.
13: Think she did a bad job.
11: Anyway, I don't want to go down that rabbit hole. And I actually did have speech therapy as a child for my ethiv. Anyway.
12: Oh, my gosh.
11: So
12: in it's the just show.
11: Can I say 5th? It's the it's in between the 14th and the 16th.
12: Got
11: okay?
12: it.
11: The 15th. I can say it.
12: That's funny.
11: Yeah, exactly. So 15th Sunday.
12: This is excellent. I love this.
11: Yeah,
12: this
11: I'm doing
12: fun.
11: My best. Anyway. You know, we have a couple of readings that, like the Old Testament and the Gospel, that are linked together. The Old Testament reading is from Isaiah in chapter 55 of Isaiah, and it's talking about the word being fruitful, and it basically says, thus says the Lord, just as from the heavens the rain and snow come down and do not return there till they have watered the earth, making it fertile and fruitful, giving seed to the one who sows and bread to the one who eats, so shall my word be that goes forth from my mouth. My word shall not return to me void, but shall do my will, achieving the end for which I sent it. So, God means business, right? And when he speaks, when he breathes, things happen, bears fruit. And notice the use of the word there, right? And when you go fast forward to the gospel, and it's from the book of the Gospel of Matthew, the beginning of chapter 13, and I'm not going to read it. It's the sower and the seeds. We know that story and how the seeds fell on different types of ground and how they were received. And so a lot of times when you hear the preaching about this, you'll start to hear the connection between like the Word of God, which in one form or sense, can essentially just mean God, that which is God's revelation. God breathed. And so it's like what comes from God bears fruit, mm-hmm. right? All that he has revealed. But also there's the Logos, there's the Word of God, which is essentially the breath of God, which is it's Jesus Christ, right? Which comes forth from the mouth of God, and also tied into that in Hebrew, Ruach, the breath of God. And we see all these things. We see the Trinity working together in creation, and everything that God breathes, everything that God does bears fruit, right? And so a lot of times, maybe because we're all influenced heavily by some Protestant themes, we'll stick a lot to like the Gospels. We'll stick a lot to the Scriptures in terms of like, what we do at Mass. We go to Mass and we hear a nice Scripture reading, and then we hear words about that Scripture reading. And that's not untrue. It's like there's the whole liturgy of the Word, and this is all part of the Mass, obviously. And when we're talking about the sower and the seeds, a lot of times people will always think of that as like, well, Scripture is essentially proclaimed, and then some of it falls on the word, the word of God, the proclamation, the kerygma, the message, the gospel, the good news is proclaimed, and then some of it falls on, good soil, some of it falls on mediocre soil, some of it falls on bad soil, and some of it falls on no soil, and you start to see all these the reception of the word of God. And so that's the typical line that we typically see that in. And that's what made me think about a recent event that happened where our good friends, the German bishops, who were always hearing... You snickered for some reason.
13: Oh, I'm sorry. No.
11: Did you have like a little...
13: Yeah, I just had a little tickle.
11: Yeah, a little tickle. So,
12: what radio clown school will do to you.
11: Exactly.
12: Yeah, think about it.
11: Yeah, exactly.
13: Oh, yeah, the tickling is a part of the curriculum.
11: Yeah, I'm not going to go there. So, no wonder you go back every summer. So, they recently sent a letter to the German Bishops Conference, sent a letter, I guess it's dated March 30th, 2026, and the Vatican responded to that letter. And I'm going to read the letter from the Vatican, and it kind of came big news.
12: That was a little bit of surprise. Did you notice that they responded?
11: Well,
12: do they not respond every time?
11: No, sometimes they don't.
12: Okay.
11: Sometimes they're kind of silent. Well, there's things like we've asked dubia or questions.
12: Or there's a very long pause.
11: Well, oh, yeah, exactly. That's exactly right. And so when the time is right, they kind of, depending on who it's written to and what their role is,
12: right,
11: and whether the Pope is going to weigh in, and there's just a lot of,
12: yeah,
11: I'm going to say politics, but not in like the really bad sense of it, but there's a lot of different offices things have to go through,
12: yeah,
11: and approvals, and what is going to be the message from the Holy Father, what do we want to say.
12: This one was fast-tracked,
11: I guess, because it was like March, and then it came out on 17th of June. That's faster. I mean, because we have
12: blind.
11: A couple of, there's some dubia from the United States that are sitting unanswered, like should we or should we not hold hands at the Our Father?
12: Okay.
11: Things like that.
12: Yeah.
11: Someone asked a question. It's a formal question. I think it was been a while, and you know, crickets. We don't hear anything back. And so maybe it's kind of like the Supreme Court, where they don't have to respond immediately and they don't have to give any reasoning. But this one got a pretty fast response. I think in church time, it's less than a blink of an eye.
12: Yeah.
11: Right? And I thought it was interesting. So, again, our good friends, the German bishops, you know, they're always looking for, I don't know, they're testing the waters in a lot of ways. They're dipping their toes in all kinds of stuff, I guess. And I'm not making any judgments here, but I am saying I like the fact that the Vatican responded pretty quickly. Anyway, I'll just read this letter. It's not very long. And this comes, it's a press release, June 23rd, and it says, in a letter dated 17 June 2026, addressed to the president of the German Bishops' Conference, Bishop Dr. Heimer Wilmer, SCJ, the Dicastery for Divine Worship and the Discipline of the Sacraments has communicated that it is not possible to grant the indult requested on 30 March 2026 to permit, in exceptional circumstances, a duly commissioned lay member of the faithful to preach in place of the homily during the celebration of the Eucharist. While expressing appreciation for the pastoral concerns that inspired the request, the Dicastery reaffirms that the current discipline cannot be dispensed from by means of an indult, since the reservation of the homily to a priest or deacon is not a merely disciplinary norm, but derives from the very nature of the liturgy. The homily forms an integral part of the liturgy of the word, is intrinsically linked to the proclamation of the gospel, and constitutes an exercise of the mundus docendi entrusted to ordained ministers through the sacrament of holy orders. The proclamation of the word within the liturgical celebration is inseparable from the mission received sacramentally and from the unity that binds together word and sacrament in the Eucharistic celebration. The letter also emphasizes the importance of promoting the ongoing formation of ordained ministers so that the homily may fully express its pastoral and spiritual effectiveness. Finally, the Dicastery recalls that the Church's current discipline already provides for numerous forms of proclaiming the word and preaching that may be entrusted to lay members of the faithful outside the homily and outside the celebration of the Eucharist. In accordance with canon law, and the proper nature of these different forms of proclaiming the gospel. So that's like a press release that came from the Vatican talking about a letter that was sent to the German bishops.
12: Right.
11: Now, of course, this riles everybody up, and it comes out. And so in the U.S., all the headlines suddenly say, women can't preach, no women preaching, you know, and it's like that's right where it goes, right, because of the big...
12: My brain went to Captain Obvious.
11: Well, I know, but you're a loyal son of the church,
12: okay.
11: Right? And you, you know...
12: Am I wrong?
11: No, you're not wrong. And I think the fact that this came out so quick is a little bit of a... you know, I think in Latin it's duh.
12: Exactly, Captain Obvious.
11: But you know, and there's lots of ways to read into this. Mm-hmm. But I thought about this little interchange really because of these readings. Mm-hmm. And talking about the word that comes forth from the mouth of God, mm-hmm. right? Where he says, my word shall not return to me void.
14: Right.
11: It's going to accomplish the mission that I basically sent it on. Mm-hmm. And so this is why this belongs to the ordained.
14: Yeah.
11: And also I would just, you know, reiterate that this is part of the liturgy of the word, which is sacramentally bonded to the liturgy of the Eucharist. They go hand in hand. Mm-hmm. And this is exactly why you can have lay people up there proclaiming scriptures, the Old and New Testament letters and things like that. But when it comes to the gospel, that's the job of the deacon. And if there's no deacon there, the priest has to do it. It can't be a lay person. Mm-hmm. And you start going like, I wonder why that is. Is that because... You know, the boys in the back room in the Vatican smoking the cigars with the pointy hats, you know, having their secret meetings. Is that because they don't want women doing anything in the church? Probably. But that's not why. Really, it's not. I'm just teasing. No, it's not. It has nothing to do with that. It has to do with the ordained versus those who are the lay faithful. And there's a role that is essentially when you're ordained and when the bishop lays his hands upon your head, something actually happens to the very character of your soul, right? And a lot of people don't fully understand. They think it's about duty, responsibility, and they really make the mistake of thinking about capabilities, right? They think, well, there are many, many women and men who are not ordained who have the ability. Tom, you would be an excellent reader of the gospel. You could proclaim that your voice is amazing.
12: Oh, wow.
11: Right?
12: Thank you. The only thing more amazing about you is where.
11: It's the top of your head.
12: But
11: seriously, you know, you have a great voice. And someone said, like, well, why can't Tom Dorian, mm-hmm. why can he not, you know, why can he not proclaim the gospel? Mm-hmm. Because he could do it ably. He's capable of it. He can read. He can say things. I would listen to a book on tape from you. I would. It shows my age, tape. They don't even have tapes anymore. But, you know, I would listen to an audible, you know, an audio thing. But it's like, it's not about that. It's about the role of the minister in persona Christi, right? That person who has been ordained to that service.
14: Well, I think another thing that's important to point out here is that this is for public worship. And they make that distinction in this, and the Mass is a part of public worship. You know,
11: it's a liturgy.
14: Yeah, a liturgy.
11: Liturgia in Greek is essentially the public work of the church.
14: Yeah, the public work of the church, exactly. And there's a lot of different ways, you know, where people can come together in a church sanctuary privately. You'll see, like, sometimes it's not very unusual for parishes to have often a group of church ladies who do a variety of things before Mass, after Mass, or at other times during the day before the tabernacle as a group. They're engaged in public, in a private prayer with one another,
11: yeah.
14: You know, and that's something where the church gives a wide amount of latitude.
11: Well, it even mentions that.
14: Yeah.
11: There are plenty of opportunities.
14: Exactly. And, well, one thing that comes to mind is, so this goes back to like the 1200s with St. Dominic, and a lot of people might not know this, the Dominican friars, their other name is the Order of Preachers.
11: Yeah.
14: And originally,
11: OP is why you see, what we always see is OP at the end of their name.
14: Yes, exactly. Yeah. OP, exactly. And so the thing that's interesting about this is, so at first when he had that call, it was within private context where he started engaging in conversations. He was, it was called a canon regular at the time. He was a priest. He wasn't in like a religious order. This is before he formed the Dominicans. He was out there in taverns and out in public engaging people and preaching to them and teaching them and correcting them. But as he was forming the Order of Preachers, as he was felt called to form this religious order and call it the Order of Preachers, that was actually considered rather scandalous at the time, because a lot of people don't know this. At that time in the 1200s, the bishops were actually, a nickname you could say for the bishops was the Order of Preachers. And the reason was, is at that time, only bishops actually preached. And part of this is because you had, generally speaking, at least in Europe, let's say that, and I think generally speaking, and part of this is because there was low literacy rates, and so you had a lot of people who were called to the priesthood, and they had what I think we would call in modern days simplex priests, where they can perform a private Mass, but they can't really hear confessions and stuff like that, and they were not supposed to preach, because if the church hadn't really check to make sure that they'd gone through the training where they really understood what they were saying. They didn't want to create a danger of people getting up on the pulpit and saying stuff that wasn't correct. And so once the church saw the quality of people that St. Dominic and his confreres, you know, were, that changed, and obviously the church got very much behind the Order of Preachers and the Dominicans and the life of him. But this was something that you might find this interesting from the early days, including the days of St. Dominic. Nuns, you know, joined the Order of Preachers. And there is, within the context of Dominican nuns, and I don't know how far it goes back, if it goes back to the Dominicans, but under certain special circumstances, if the local bishop approves in a private Mass between Dominican nuns, because of the nature of their vocation, because they are of the Order of Preachers, they're allowed to preach to one another, because it's a private Mass in a convent that they're praying to.
11: Wait, there's a priest there?
14: So they're not saying the Mass. They're not actually.
11: Okay, so it's not a Mass.
14: Well, no, I'm saying no. I think it is at a Mass. There is a the priest.
11: We're what they now call being in the weeds.
14: Yeah. But what I'm getting is,
11: yeah.
14: But at the end of the day, that's a very special.
11: Yeah,
14: special exception, and it requires a bishop, and it requires being a Dominican.
11: I don't think that's

0: time we go to Maxwell.
1: That's right.
0: Right? And I think that's where that's coming from. I don't know. You know, the reason why we have you here is for all these this obscure history. You know, there are two reasons for that, and if we ever have questions about rodeo clowns, we have those two things covered on this show. So I don't want to get into the weeds on simplex priests. There might be some simple priests out there. I don't know. But I will just say that because I know there's some simple deacons, and all that to say, when I'm looking at this letter, what I just read says that unless you are not permitted, even with the permission of a bishop, to preach at Mass unless you are ordained, unless you are a deacon or priest, it's very specific. So I don't know in those circumstances, and I don't even want to discuss all the, I think the order, the history of the order of preachers is awesome.
2: Sure, sure. Well, I guess ultimately just to say the church has taken very seriously for many centuries who's preaching publicly.
0: And I think, yes, and I think now, but see, the church goes further and says you can be the most prepared, the most intelligent, most brilliant, and you may even have great preaching skills.
3: An orator. Yeah.
0: But if you are not, if you are not ordained, you are not preaching at Mass because of the nature of the Mass.
2: Yes.
0: That's what they say in that letter.
2: Because it's public liturgy. It's
0: right,
2: public,
0: and that's exactly what they're saying. And there's a guy that I follow on Facebook, and I want to just credit him for these points he makes. His name is Gerard Nadal, and I like him because as I read him, and he speaks a lot on all the current controversies, everything going on. He is a voice of reason. I just like reading his perspective.
3: Nadal.
0: Yeah, N-A-D-A-L. And it's like, for some reason, I just enjoy his take on things, and he seems to be a loyal son of the church. And again, I don't know that I would 100% agree with everything, but it's like 99.9. It's, mm-hmm. I think he's pretty solid about a lot of stuff. He made a couple points about this letter. And he saw it in context like the way I first presented it. All of a sudden in America, we get all up in arms because, look, this is another strike against women, right? Women can't preach. It's the church. It's those men in the church holding the women back and holding them down and saying, you can't have power and authority. And he says it much more eloquently, but he makes four basic points in his sort of, I'll say, rebuttal. But it's sort of a gentle little commentary, a little short commentary. And he talks about this is... First of all, it's not just women, it's men. He counts himself in that group and says, I can't preach. And he goes through his own, like I was in seminary, I taught seminary, or I, you know, I am well-versed in biblical literature, and I know all this stuff. I'm very knowledgeable about all this stuff. I'm very capable of preaching, but I can't preach. So it's not just women, it's also men, right? It's just saying the people that aren't ordained. And then he goes on and reiterates what's in that letter, and he says, look, they give you examples. And he talks about, like, he talks about podcasting, but it could be a radio show like this show. Mm-hmm. You too don't have to be ordained. I happen to be ordained. Mm-hmm. Can you not tell? I have that glow.
3: Oh, like, yeah.
0: Yeah.
3: I see it.
0: Yeah, I know you can.
3: That's why I wear the shades.
0: Exactly. And so it's like, but you too can't preach, but you can be on this podcast. You can be on this radio show. You can be on EWTN, and you can speak the word of God, and people can listen to that. And the church approves of that and says, this is a, I don't know if the church approves of our show, but I hope it would. But at the end of the day, but also you mentioned Bible studies. Are you talking about, you talk about like basically talking in a church somewhere, but you can give, like you could do a talk. You say, hey, Father so-and-so, hey, local pastor, I want to do an evening, like three, an evening series, maybe 3 weeks or whatever in a row on Monday night. And I want to talk about the Eucharist. And Father might say, well, you know what? That's a great idea. Why don't you do that? We'll have a little dinner. We'll get to talk with the Knights of Columbus or whatever. We'll have a little dinner, and we'll do a little thing, we'll put your name in the bulletin, and people will come to the talk. You can do that. So it's not saying that you can't speak, but there's also, like, at conferences, you know, Gerard Nadal talks about, I believe he's a doctor, he talks about... women talking at conferences and things like that, where it's like actually, you know, like there's anyone can do this. You can be teachers. I mean, how many teachers in Catholic schools are women? A lot of women. And you'd think that, like, well, if they can do that, why can't they preach at Mass? And that's where we see that it's different. And then he also goes on and talks about like Jesus. He says the star of the show is Jesus at Mass. And it's not just at Liturgy of the Eucharist. Not when, like, it's like Jesus is absent the first half of the Mass, and then Jesus shows up, you know, at the second half of the Mass at the Liturgy of the Eucharist. No, it's Jesus, the

0: Word, the living Word, you know, that which is proclaimed by God, but that which is of God, that which is God, is the liturgy of the Word, is intrinsically tied sacramentally, which is what that letter says, to the liturgy of the Eucharist. So it's only someone who's in persona Christi, mm-hmm. right? So in persona Christi servitus, like Christ the servant, or capitus, Christ the head, mm-hmm. which is the priest, right? And the deacon. So the deacon or the priest can preach at Mass. And that's what it's saying. It's not possible. They can't even grant an indult, mm-hmm. right? And the indult is like if there's a discipline that the church observes, the universal church can grant an indult and give certain rights to the bishops' conferences to grant an indult to permit. Like, so we're under an indult in the United States to allow communion in the hand. That's an indult. A lot of people don't realize that's not the norm. The norm mm-hmm. is on the tongue, right? But in the hand is permitted, right? And they saw fit like, to say, well, I guess that's okay. Again, you can argue about whether that's, in this day and age, is it still good? Should we stop doing that? And I'm thinking, you know, my preference would be, let's take the indult back and let's go back to bringing back more obvious reverence and things like that. Well, you can have those discussions all you want, but mm-hmm. that's an indult because that's a discipline. Mm-hmm. Well, this is not a discipline, right? So this is the preaching at Mass is essentially by right, but really by definition, that from the ordained in that liturgy.
1: And also, I think there's an interesting sort of comparison that can be made, because I think in my experience, and you guys can tell me if this resounds with you, if you're at a big table and there's like one priest or one deacon, and then you got a lot of lay people, and maybe you have some people who are not even Catholic or Christian at the table, and there's theological conversation that's going on. In my experience, the clergy typically sit back. I mean, they'll step in if there's like heresy or something like that, but they like to see the lay people at the table engaging with one another and prefer to be more of a facilitator and not take center stage and say, hey, everyone has to run these questions by me. I've actually never seen a priest or deacon like do that in like sort of that dinner party type setting. And I think that's sort of a compliment to the fact that at Mass, they're on there and they're preaching and God is using them in that public way. And then out in the world, I think there is a natural inclination to kind of step back and facilitate and encourage the laity to take what's his, the seed
0: that's
1: been
0: the whole reason, right? Yes. That's the whole reason for the Liturgy of the Word and the Liturgy of the Eucharist and Mass is essentially to impart something. And that, and what God says in Isaiah that his word shall not return void. It's watering the earth. It's nourishing us, and that which should have an effect on us, right? And so the priest or the deacon or whoever at the dinner party should love the fact that people are receiving this nourishment, and then they're able to display it and say it and share it, and then all of us are called. Essentially, we're all baptized into the priesthood of Christ in a sense where all of us are called to go and share the kerygma, to share the gospel with people. It's not just. Those who are ordained who are allowed to do that at all times. Now, there are rights and privileges that are essentially granted. So if you're at that same dinner party, it's like, you know, hey, Ralph, will you give us a blessing before we go home?
2: Right.
0: You might want to turn to the priest or the deacon and say, Father so-and-so or deacon such-and-such, you know, since you're here, you're ordained, you can give the blessing of the church. Could you just offer us a blessing as we leave, you know, for safety for, as we drive home or whatever? You know, and that's kind of like, it's not that anybody else can't do it or can't lead the prayer, but there's reasons for all this stuff.
2: Yes.
0: So this is a beautiful document from the Vatican just reaffirming as, you know, duh, you know, mm-hmm. in Latin, what it is and why it's so important for
2: yes.
0: us. Hail Mary, full of grace, the Lord is with thee. Blessed art thou among women, and blessed is the fruit of thy womb, Jesus. Holy Mary, Mother of God, pray for us sinners, now and in the hour of our death. Amen.
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0: The Glorious Mysteries of the Holy Rosary with Mother Angelica and the nuns of Our Lady of the Angels Monastery.
1: In the name of the Father, and of the Son, and of the Holy Spirit.
2: Amen.
1: I believe in God, the Father Almighty, Creator of heaven and earth, and in Jesus Christ, His only Son, our Lord, who was conceived by the Holy Spirit, born of the Virgin Mary, suffered under Pontius Pilate, was crucified, died, and was buried. He descended into hell. The third day He rose again from the dead. He ascended into heaven and sits at the right hand of God, the Father Almighty, from whence He shall come to judge the living and the dead.
2: Amen.

0: Our Father, who art in heaven, hallowed be thy name. Thy kingdom come, thy will be done on earth as it is in heaven.
1: Give us this day our daily bread, and forgive us our trespasses, as we forgive those who trespass against us. And lead us not into temptation, but deliver us from evil. Amen.
0: Hail Mary, full of grace, the Lord is with thee. Blessed art thou among women, and blessed is the fruit of thy womb, Jesus.
1: Holy Mary, Mother of God, pray for us sinners now and at the hour of our death. Amen.
0: Hail Mary, full of grace, the Lord is with thee. Blessed art thou among women, and blessed is the fruit of thy womb, Jesus. Full of grace, the Lord is with thee. Blessed art thou amongst women, and blessed is the fruit of thy womb, Jesus.
1: Holy Mary, Mother of God, pray for us sinners now and at the hour of our death. Amen.
0: Glory be to the Father, and to the Son, and to the Holy Spirit. First glorious mystery, the resurrection.
2: All the trials, sufferings, heartaches, and disappointments will seem as nothing compared to the glory your sufferings merited for us. They shall all seem like a dream, and the vision of your face will fill our souls with exquisite joy.
0: Our Father, who art in heaven, hallowed be thy name. Thy kingdom come, thy will be done, on earth as it is in heaven.
1: Give us this day our daily bread, and forgive us our trespasses, as we forgive those who trespass against us. And lead us not into temptation, but deliver us from evil. Amen.
0: Hail Mary, full of grace, the Lord is with thee. Blessed art thou among women, and blessed is the fruit of thy womb, Jesus.
1: Holy Mary, Mother of God, pray for us sinners now and at the hour of our death. Amen.
0: Hail Mary, full of grace, the Lord is with thee. Blessed art thou amongst women, and blessed is the fruit of thy womb, Jesus.
1: Holy Mary, Mother of God, pray for us sinners.
0: Hail Mary, full of grace, the Lord is with thee. Blessed art thou amongst women, and blessed is the fruit of thy womb, Jesus.
1: Holy Mary, Mother of God, pray for us sinners now and at the hour of our death. Amen.
0: Hail Mary, full of grace, the Lord is with thee. Blessed art thou among women, and blessed is the fruit of thy womb, Jesus.
1: Holy Mary, Mother of God, pray for us sinners now and at the hour of our death. Amen.
0: Hail Mary, full of grace, the Lord is with thee. Blessed art thou among women, and blessed is the fruit of thy womb, Jesus.

0: Lord is with you. Blessed art thou amongst women, and blessed is the fruit of thy womb, Jesus.
1: Holy Mary, Mother of God, pray for us sinners now and at the hour of our death. Amen.
0: Glory be to the Father, and to the Son, and to the Holy Spirit.
1: As it was in the beginning, is now, and ever shall be, world without end. Amen.
0: O my Jesus,
1: forgive us our sins, save us from the fires of hell, and lead all souls to heaven, especially those who most need thy mercy.
0: The second glorious mystery, the Ascension.
2: Dear Jesus, we want to rise above the demands of our emotions and have the courage to live in spirit and truth. Grant us the faith that is always aware of the invisible reality, the hope that trusts in your promises, and the love that seeks not itself.
0: Our Father, who art in heaven, hallowed be thy name. Thy kingdom come, thy will be done, on earth as it is in heaven.
1: Give us this day our daily bread, and forgive us our trespasses,

0: full of grace, the Lord is with thee. Blessed art thou among women, and blessed is the fruit of thy womb, Jesus.
1: Holy Mary, Mother of God, pray for us sinners now and at the hour of our death. Amen.
0: Hail Mary, full of grace, the Lord is with thee. Blessed art thou amongst women, and blessed is the fruit of thy womb, Jesus.
1: Holy Mary, Mother of God, pray for us sinners now and at the hour of our death. Amen.
0: Hail Mary, full of grace, the Lord is with thee. Blessed art thou among women, and blessed is the fruit of thy womb, Jesus.
1: Holy Mary,
0: full of grace, the Lord is with thee. Blessed art thou amongst women, and blessed is the fruit of thy womb, Jesus.
1: Holy Mary, Mother of God, pray for us sinners, now and at the hour of our death. Amen.
0: Hail Mary, full of grace, the Lord is with thee. Blessed art thou among women, and blessed is the fruit of thy womb, Jesus.
1: Holy Mary, Mother of God, pray for us sinners now and at the hour of our death. Amen.
0: Hail Mary, full of grace, the Lord is with thee. Blessed art thou amongst women, and blessed is the fruit of thy womb, Jesus.

0: blessed is the fruit of thy womb, Jesus.
1: Holy Mary, Mother of God, pray for us sinners now and at the hour of our death. Amen.
0: Hail Mary, full of grace, the Lord is with thee. Blessed art thou amongst women, and blessed is the fruit of thy womb, Jesus.
1: Holy Mary,
0: Hail Mary, full of grace, the Lord is with thee. Blessed art thou among women, and blessed is the fruit of thy womb, Jesus.
1: Holy Mary, Mother of God, pray for us sinners now and at the hour of our death. Amen.
0: Hail Mary, full of grace, the Lord is with thee. Blessed art thou among women, and blessed is the fruit of thy womb, Jesus.
1: Holy Mary, Mother of God, pray for us sinners, now and at the hour of our death. Amen.
0: Glory be to the Father, and to the Son, and to the Holy Spirit.
1: As it was in the beginning, is now, and ever shall be, world without end. Amen.
0: O my Jesus,
2: forgive us our sins, save us from the fires of hell, and lead all souls to heaven, especially those most needing
0: mercy. The third glorious mystery, the descent of the Holy Spirit.
3: Holy Spirit, give to us an increase of your gifts and the grace that assures your presence in our souls.
0: Our Father, who art in heaven, hallowed be thy name. Thy kingdom come, thy will be done, on earth as it is in heaven.

Hail Mary, full of grace, the Lord is with thee. Blessed art thou among women, and blessed is the fruit of thy womb, Jesus.

0: Blessed art thou amongst women, and blessed is the fruit of thy womb, Jesus.
1: Holy Mary, Mother of God, pray for us sinners now and at the hour of our death. Amen.
0: Hail Mary, full of grace, the Lord is with thee. Blessed art thou among women, and blessed is the fruit of thy womb, Jesus.
1: Holy Mary,
0: Hail Mary, full of grace, the Lord is with thee. Blessed art thou among women, and blessed is the fruit of thy womb, Jesus.
1: Holy Mary, Mother of God, pray for us sinners now and at the hour of our death. Amen.
0: Hail Mary, full of grace, the Lord is with thee. Blessed art thou amongst the women, and blessed is the fruit of thy womb, Jesus. Full of grace, the Lord is with thee. Blessed art thou among women, and blessed is the fruit of thy womb, Jesus.
1: Amen.

0: the Lord is with thee. Blessed art thou amongst women, and blessed is the fruit of thy womb, Jesus.
1: Holy Mary, Mother of God, pray for us sinners now and at the hour of our death. Amen.
0: Hail Mary, full of grace, the Lord is with thee. Blessed art thou amongst women, and blessed is the fruit of thy womb, Jesus.

0: women, and blessed is the fruit of thy womb, Jesus.
1: Holy Mary, Mother of God, pray for us sinners now and at the hour of our death. Amen.
0: Glory be to the Father, and to the Son, and to the Holy Spirit.
1: As it was in the beginning, is now, and ever shall be, world without end. Amen.
0: O my Jesus,
1: forgive us our sins, save us from the fires of hell, lead all souls to heaven, especially those who most need thy mercy.
0: The fourth glorious mystery, the Assumption.
2: Dear Mary, Queen and Mother, let your Assumption into heaven give us the assurance and courage to be Christians in word and deed. Let us rise above the things of this world, so that our thoughts may be with you in heaven.
0: Our Father, who art in heaven, hallowed be thy name, thy kingdom come, thy will be done on earth as it is in heaven.
1: Amen.

0: truth of thy own Jesus.
1: Holy Mary, Mother of God, pray for us sinners now and at the hour of our death. Amen.
0: Hail Mary, full of grace, the Lord is with thee. Blessed art thou amongst women, and blessed is the fruit of thy womb, Jesus.
1: Holy Mary, Mother of God, pray for us sinners now and at the hour of our death. Amen.
0: Hail Mary, full of grace, the Lord is with thee. Blessed art thou amongst women, and blessed is the fruit of thy womb, Jesus.

0: fruit of thy womb, Jesus.
1: Holy Mary, Mother of God, pray for us sinners now and at the hour of our death. Amen.
0: Hail Mary, full of grace, the Lord is with thee. Blessed art thou amongst women, and blessed is the fruit of thy womb, Jesus.
1: Holy Mary, Mother of God, pray for us sinners now and at the hour of our death. Amen.
0: Hail Mary, full of grace, the Lord is with thee. Blessed art thou amongst women, and blessed is the fruit of thy womb, Jesus.
1: Holy Mary,
0: Hail Mary, full of grace, the Lord is with thee. Blessed art thou amongst women, and blessed is the fruit of thy womb, Jesus.

0: Lord is with thee, blessed art thou amongst women, and blessed is the fruit of thy womb, Jesus.
1: Holy Mary, Mother of God, pray for us sinners now and at the hour of our death. Amen.
0: Hail Mary, full of grace, the Lord is with thee. Blessed art thou among women, and blessed is the fruit of thy womb. Jesus.
1: Holy Mary, Mother of God, pray for us sinners now and at the hour of our death. Amen.
0: Glory be to the Father, and to the Son, and to the Holy Spirit.
1: As it was in the beginning, is now, and ever shall be, world without end. Amen.
0: O my Jesus,
1: forgive us our sins, save us from the fires of hell, and lead all souls to heaven, especially those who most need thy mercy.
0: The fifth glorious mystery, the coronation.
2: Dear Mother, the justice of God was not satisfied with reuniting your body and soul. So your divine Son, King and Lord, deigned to crown you as Queen of heaven and earth.
0: Our Father, who art in heaven, hallowed be thy name. Thy kingdom come, thy will be done on earth as it is in heaven.
1: Give us this day our daily bread, and forgive us our trespasses, as we forgive those who trespass against us. And lead us not into temptation, but deliver us from evil. Amen.
0: Hail Mary, full of grace, the Lord is with thee. Blessed art thou among women, and blessed is the fruit of thy womb, Jesus.
1: Holy Mary, Mother of God, pray for us sinners now and at the hour of our death. Amen.
0: Hail Mary, full of grace, the Lord is with thee. Blessed art thou among women, and blessed is the fruit of thy womb, Jesus.
1: Holy Mary, Mother of God, pray for us sinners now and at the hour of our death. Amen.
0: Hail Mary, full of grace, the Lord is with thee. Blessed art thou among women, and blessed is the fruit of thy womb, Jesus.
1: Holy Mary,
0: Hail Mary, full of grace, the Lord is with thee. Blessed art thou among women, and blessed is the fruit of thy womb, Jesus.
1: Holy Mary, Mother of God, pray for us sinners, now and at the hour of our death. Amen.
0: Hail Mary, full of grace, the Lord is with thee. Blessed art thou amongst women, and blessed is the fruit of thy womb, Jesus.
1: Holy Mary, Mother of God, pray for us sinners now and at the hour of our death. Amen.
0: Hail Mary, full of grace, the Lord is with thee. Blessed art thou amongst women, and blessed is the fruit of thy womb, Jesus.
1: Holy Mary, Mother of God, pray for us sinners now and at the hour of our death. Amen.
0: Hail Mary, full of grace, the Lord is with thee. Blessed art thou amongst women, and blessed is the fruit of thy womb, Jesus.
1: Holy Mary, Mother of God, pray for us sinners now and at the hour of our death. Amen.
0: Hail Mary, full of grace, the Lord is with thee. Blessed art thou among women, and blessed is the fruit of thy womb, Jesus.

0: the fruit of thy womb, Jesus.
1: Holy Mary, Mother of God, pray for us sinners now and at the hour of our death. Amen.
0: Glory be to the Father, and to the Son, and to the Holy Spirit.
1: As it was in the beginning, is now, and ever shall be, world without end. Amen.
0: O my Jesus,
1: forgive us our sins, save us from fires.

0: Pray for us, Holy Mother of God.
1: That we may be worthy of the promises of Christ.
0: Let us pray. O God,
1: whose only begotten Son, by His life, death, and resurrection, has purchased for us the glories of eternal life, grant us this teaching, that we may take upon these mysteries of the Most Holy Virgin, of the Blessed Virgin Mary, we may imitate what they contain, and obtain what they promise, through the same Christ our Lord. Amen.
0: May the divine assistance remain always with us. In the name of the Father, and the Son, and the Holy Spirit.
2: Amen. 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
2: Hi, I'm Doug Keck, and this is an EWTN Bookmark Brief. Speaking with the one and only Dr. Ray Guarendi about his book, Being a Grandparent, Just Like Being a Parent, Only Different. And of course, it's going to be different. You wrote it. So let's talk about the overview. How is it similar and how is it different?
3: It is similar in the sense that we don't have the responsibility of parents, so we have more opportunities to enjoy. It's different in that there has been a pretty strong shift away from parenting styles. Most of human history, you parented like your parents parented. Well, because of the culture, because of the onslaught of the experts, there's some pretty radical differences, not only in parenting style, but in religion across generations.
2: Okay, really good. Dr. Ray Guarendi, Being a Grandparent, Just Like Being a Parent, Only Different, published by EWTN and available through our EWTN religious catalog. Of course, check it out. I'm Doug Keck. This has been a Bookmark Brief. Thanks for stopping by. We'll see you next time.
4: 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I'm Montse Alvarado with some great news. 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
8: For the Feast of the Assumption, he spent time on part of the papal property known as Villa Barberini. Then, as now, the townspeople were thrilled, truly overjoyed, to have a pope once again in their town. Castel Gandolfo was reborn. On Sunday, July 5th, Pope Leo went to Castel Gandolfo to vacation until July 27th. This time, to the great joy of the residents, he's actually staying in the Apostolic Palace overlooking the town's main square, Piazza della Libertà. The joy was palpable Sunday evening when Pope Leo appeared on the palace balcony overlooking the square to greet everyone who had assembled to welcome him. We'll visit Castel Gandolfo together after a look at the week's news stories. Because Leo has been on vacation since Sunday, there will be little papal news during the week, as all audiences have been canceled until July 27th. Okay, now a look back. Sunday, July 5th, during the Angelus, focusing on the day's gospel, Pope Leo XIV reflected on how Christ takes upon himself our struggles and is the answer to the evil present in the world. The Pope highlighted how God's wisdom is revealed in the humility of the Incarnation. Christ is the only one who can alleviate the burden of our difficulties and suffering, but his love can only be found through humility. Through the power of the Holy Spirit, he reveals to the church the truth about God and humanity. Following the recitation of the Angelus, Pope Leo XIV, speaking Spanish, expressed his care for and closest of Venezuelans who have been mourning the loss of their loved ones since the devastating double earthquakes that struck on June 24th, killing thousands. The death toll continues to rise following the earthquakes that irreparably devastated La Guajira, the epicenter of the disaster, about 40 kilometers from the capital, Caracas. I continue to remember in my prayers the victims of the earthquake and all the Venezuelan people, said the Pope. May the Lord sustain them in this time of great hardship. Sunday afternoon, arriving in Casa Gandolfo, Pope Leo XIV briefly appeared at the balcony of the Apostolic Palace to greet the faithful below in Piazza della Libertà. He thanked them for their warm welcome and reaffirmed the importance of coming together as brothers and sisters. Good evening, Castel Gandolfo, said Leo. Thank you. I am very happy to be here among you and to spend the next few weeks with a little rest, a little prayer, a little reading, and hopefully a little sport here at Castel Gandolfo. Coming together is always an important moment, and I'm happy you are all here. Thank you for your welcome, and thank you for being brothers and sisters. As the crowd cheered welcome and applauded, Pope Leo gave his blessing, saying they would see him again at the Sunday Angelus, and perhaps, quote, on some other occasion. I assure you of my prayers always, but especially during the coming weeks. May God always accompany you. In fact, throughout the Sundays of July, the Angelus will take place in Piazza della Libertà in Castel Gandolfo. Monday, July 6th. May the Eucharist continue to be a source of renewal and unity for the United States, and may it give the church in the country the strength to evangelize and continue serving society. These were Pope Leo's words in a video message for the conclusion of the National Eucharistic Pilgrimage in the USA. The Eucharistic heritage of the country, said the Pope, far from being forgotten, must continue to serve as a source of both renewal and unity. This was in the video released July 5, 2026. Through the gift that is the Eucharist, the Church in the United States will find strength to carry on her charitable service to the wider society, especially in the areas of education, health care, and basic social services, while at the same time continuing her mission to evangelize. Over the weekend, in fact, the Holy Father had sent several messages to the American people as they celebrated the 250th anniversary of the independence of the United States. Friday, July 3rd, in fact, in a video message, Pope Leo called the 250th anniversary a defining milestone in the nation's history. He said the Declaration of Independence gave enduring voice to the ideals of liberty, equality, the pursuit of happiness, justice, and democratic self-government. Among the most cherished of these principles is religious freedom, he said. The right of every person to worship according to conscience and to practice their faith openly without coercion or fear. Leo XIV noted how, quote, generations of Americans have sought to advance these principles through sacrifice, service, innovation, and civic participation. May the spirit of 1776 continue to inspire hope and unity as the United States of America moves into the future. And July 4th was a big day for the first American-born pope. Saturday, Leo XIV traveled to the southern Italian island of Lampedusa, a pastoral visit with a series of deeply symbolic gestures centered on the plight of migrants and refugees, thousands of whom arrived in Lampedusa from North Africa. July 4th evening, in a small bit of history, Pope Leo dined with the U.S. Ambassador to the Holy See, Brian Birch, his wife and their 9 children, at the ambassador's residence. Tuesday, July 7th. In an interview with Vatican News, the parish priest of Castel Gandolfo, Polish-Silesian Father Tadeusz Rozmus, expressed his hope that Pope Leo XIV will be able to enjoy a good summer holiday in the lakeside town of Castel Gandolfo. Our hope is that the Holy Father will be well here in Castel Gandolfo, that he may rest and accomplish what he himself has said is the purpose of his stay: prayer, rest, reading, and sport. Father Tadeusz expressed his gratitude because in his first greeting from the balcony of the Apostolic Palace, Leo XIV addressed a personal greeting to the parish priest and the parish community. Father said it came as a complete surprise to him. "I saw it as a recognition of the importance of our pontifical parish. Although the Vatican institutions located here operate independently, under canon law, the parish and its parish priest have an important role. It was a very beautiful gesture by the Holy Father toward our entire community." Wednesday, July 8th. As young people from across Iraq gathered in Ankawa in the Archeparchy of Erbil for their annual youth meeting from July 8th to the 11th, Leo XIV, in a video message, encouraged them to embrace their vocation as missionaries of hope, urging youth to become Christ's light in a country that continues to experience the consequences of war and instability. Leo reminded them they have an indispensable role in the life of the church today. "The church has a vital mission to serve the world by sharing the light of Christ," he said. And he encouraged the young people to help shape the church and the world in the years to come. Also July 8th, in a message signed by Cardinal Pietro Parolin for the AI for Good Global Summit, Pope Leo highlighted how Magnifica Humanitatis, his encyclical, was born out of listening to many people on artificial intelligence and also on the negative impacts of this technological development. The message highlighted how, in his encyclical on safeguarding the human person in the age of AI, Pope Leo expressed his desire to engage in dialogue with all kinds of people in order to, quote, "identify new paths for the common good and for promoting a dignified life for all." Magnifica Humanitas was born from his listening to scientists and engineers who work with sincere enthusiasm on technologies capable of alleviating immense suffering. He listens to political leaders and public officials who have perseveringly sought just rules. He listens to parents and teachers who are deeply concerned for the future of younger generations. Now, Thursday, July 9th and Friday, July 10th were quiet days as Pope Leo continued his vacation time in Castel Gandolfo. But right now, I want to look ahead to a lovely day planned for the Holy Father this weekend. In fact, Saturday, July 11th, Pope Leo will have lunch with around 200 poor people at Borgo Laudato Si, located within the Pontifical Gardens of Castel Gandolfo in the Villa Barberini property. This initiative, called Lunch with the Pope, will begin with the celebration of the Eucharist using the liturgy for the care of creation, followed by a moment of welcome and refreshments, a guided visit through Borgo Laudato Si, and a shared meal with the Holy Father. The gathering builds on an initiative first launched in August 2025 when Pope Leo shared lunch with poor people from the Diocese of Albano in Italy. This encounter has since become an annual event promoted by the Laudato Si Center for Higher Education, which oversees the development of the Borgo Laudato Si project. Each year, a different diocese will be invited to bring poor people, refugees, migrants, and others experiencing difficulties, offering them a day immersed in the beauty of creation and an opportunity to meet the Pope. Well, those are the news highlights for the week. But now, stay tuned for my special on Castel Gandolfo.
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11: Everybody wants to change things in their lives to help us find that something more we're all looking for. And so often we change exterior things as we strive to fix our lives. We change our jobs, majors, houses, outfits, online profiles, noses. And you know, all that can be okay. But no matter how many surface changes you make, at the end of the day, you're still you. And so often, you're still looking for that something more. Jesus said, "I came so that they might have life and have it to the full." Ah, that's what we're made for. That's what we're looking for. I've heard it said that Jesus didn't just come to make bad people good. He came to make dead people alive. And that's the kind of change that only He can bring about in us. New life for our souls. If you really want to change, invite Jesus into your life. And come back to church if you've been away for a while. You'll be amazed at how much else changes for the better. This is Chris Stefanik from RealLifeCatholic.com.
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8: Welcome to Vatican Insider, and greetings from Castel Gandolfo. On this beautiful summer weekend, I've prepared a special in place of the usual interview segment, and together we're going to pay a visit to the summer papal residence in Castel Gandolfo. I've been very blessed over the years to have spent quality time at the Castel Gandolfo residence, time in the papal villa itself, in the extensive and luscious gardens, and at the Vatican Observatory, in both its previous location in the Apostolic Palace, where the two telescopes remain, and the new offices elsewhere on the papal property. On two different occasions, I even spent mornings attending the observatory summer school. As you may remember, Pope Francis never vacationed at the Summer Palace and, in fact, turned it into a museum. However, Pope Leo, after his May 2025 election, came to Castel Gandolfo for about 2 weeks in July and again in mid-August for the Feast of the Assumption. Then, as now, the townspeople were thrilled, truly overjoyed, to have a pope once again in their town. In fact, Castel Gandolfo was reborn. At the time, Leo XIV did not reside in the Apostolic Palace-turned-museum, but rather in a building on the adjacent property known as Villa Barberini that houses the gardens, the papal farm, and the Laudato Si village. Now, to everyone's great joy, he's vacationing in the magnificent historic residence and property. Let's visit it together. Enjoy. Roman pontiffs have spent summers here for centuries, enjoying stupendous panoramas and a climate that is far cooler than Rome's, which can be quite torrid in July and August. Pope John Paul affectionately called it Vatican Number 2. I'm talking, of course, about the papal summer residence at Castel Gandolfo that has a long and colorful history and possesses beauty to rival that of the Apostolic Palace and Gardens in Rome. In fact, it is larger in acreage than Vatican City. Pope Benedict, shortly after his arrival one summer at the Pontifical Villa Castel Gandolfo, said, quote, "Thank you and good evening to all of you dear friends. I have arrived here to begin my holidays. Here I have everything, the mountain, the lake, a beautiful church with a recently restored facade, and good people. I am so happy to be here. Let us hope the Lord grants us a peaceful holiday. My heartfelt blessing to you all. May Almighty God

Longa, a city in ancient Latium, reportedly the birthplace of Romulus and Remus, Castel Gandolfo and the cluster of nearby towns are also known as the Alban Hill Towns. Romans call these picturesque towns the Castelli Romani because of the fortified castles originally built on those hills by noble families, around which small towns grew and flourished. Each castello bore the name of the lord of the manor. Castel Gandolfo took its name from the Gandolfi family. Originally from Genoa, they built a small square fortress with crenellated walls, an inner courtyard, several towers, and an adjacent garden on the hill where the town that bears their name stands today. The Savelli family later bought the property and owned it until 1596, when, because of a debt they could not pay to Pope Clement VIII, the land became patrimony of the Holy See, forming the nucleus of the papal residence that exists today. In ensuing centuries, the property underwent many vicissitudes, including the purchase of additional lands, villas, and gardens, and renovations and additions to the original palace. Some of the Roman pontiffs who left their mark on the papal property include Pope Urban VIII, who reigned 1623-44, Alexander VII, 1655-67, Clement XI, 1700-1721, and by the way, it was he who bestowed the title Pontifical Villa on the property. There was also Benedict XIV, 1740, Clement XIII, 1758-69, and Clement XIV, 1769-74. In 1623, Cardinal Maffeo Barberini was elected pope, choosing the name Urban VIII. Even before his election, he had spent vacations in Castel Gandolfo and had even built a small home near the walls of the original castle and fortress. Once he became pope, he decided to make this spot his summer residence, readapting and enlarging the old fortress. One of those who assisted him in this work was the illustrious Carlo Maderno, who in 1603, after completing the facade of Santa Susanna's church in Rome, was named principal architect of the new St. Peter's Basilica. Maderno designed both a large wing that overlooked Lake Albano, as well as the left part of the facade as seen today from Castel Gandolfo's main square. A modest garden was also planted at this time. Pope Urban VIII moved into Castel Gandolfo on May 10, 1626, just 6 months before the completion of St. Peter's Basilica, following 120 years of work. In 1627, the Pope's nephew, Taddeo Barberini, acquired land and vineyards near the papal residence. 4 years later, he acquired yet more land and buildings, and the entire complex became known as Villa Barberini. Today, this is all an integral part of the pontifical property in Castel Gandolfo. Pope Alexander VII completed the work begun by Urban VIII, including the long gallery that bears his name, with the assistance of Gian Lorenzo Bernini, noted painter, architect, and sculptor. Bernini also designed part of the gardens of the papal residence, and they can still be seen today. Bernini is best remembered for having designed the splendid colonnade of 284 pillars that embraces St. Peter's Square, one of the fountains in the square, the basilica's altar of the cathedra, the tabernacle in the Blessed Sacrament Chapel, and the baldachin over the central papal altar. Alexander VII also asked Bernini to design the town's parish church, which was named after St. Thomas Villanova. The 19th century saw the unification of Italy, which greatly affected papal holdings, principally the vast papal states. The papal states, in fact, under Pius IX, were incorporated into the new Italy when the peninsula was unified in 1870. And by the way, Pius IX's 32-year pontificate from 1846 to 1878 was the second longest in history.

0: following that of St. Peter. From the loss of the Papal States to the Lateran Pact between Italy and the Holy See, signed on February 11, 1929, under Pius XI, no pope ever left Vatican City for a holiday in Castel Gandolfo. With the Lateran Treaty, Villa Barberini now belonged to the Holy See and officially became part of the papal residence complex in Castel Gandolfo. Pius XI helped to restore the buildings and land, which had been unused for so many years. He even bought several orchards in order to set up a small farm, not only to produce goods for consumption in the Vatican, but to underscore the importance of agriculture. The last acquisition brought the total acreage of the papal property in Castel Gandolfo to 136 acres. The European measurement would be 55 hectares. Vatican City State is 109 acres, or 44 hectares. So Castel Gandolfo is larger, and more of the total acreage is dedicated to the farm and to the gardens than it is to buildings. The real work of restoration at Castel Gandolfo under Pope Pius XI began in 1931. In 1933, the Vatican Observatory, run by the Jesuits, was moved from Vatican City in Rome to Castel Gandolfo because the city lights were too bright for astronomers. And until recently, the director of the observatory had an apartment in the palace at Castel Gandolfo. Pius XI also built a new chapel in which he placed a replica of Poland's Black Madonna of Częstochowa. Between 1918 and 1921, he had been, respectively, apostolic visitator and then nuncio in Poland, and he had a predilection for the Black Madonna. This chapel has remained unchanged since his day. The Pope's first summer visit was in 1934. His successor, Pope Pius XII, especially loved Castel Gandolfo and spent a great time at this residence, except for the years of World War II. However, during some of the worst moments of the war, Pius allowed the inhabitants of Castel Gandolfo and nearby towns to take refuge on the papal property, given that it enjoyed the status of extraterritoriality. After the landing at Anzio in 1944, the citizens of Castel Gandolfo were allowed to stay at the papal palace, whereas those from other towns were allowed sanctuary in the Villa Barberini property. Pius XII's first post-war visit to the Lakeside Villa was in 1946. He returned often after that and died there October 9th, 1958. Well, this is the end of part one of our visit to Castel Gandolfo, but come back next week as there's a lot more to the story and history of the large and very beautiful papal summer residence, the buildings, land, working farm, gardens, etc. And have you ever heard of a crypto portico? Well, next week I'll tell you about the one on the papal property in Castel Gandolfo. It's a gallery, or a covered and vaulted passage, often semi-buried underground, used in Roman architecture to support elevated structures, such as villas. It also acts as an element of support. So tune in next week for the rest of the story.
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10: This is Dan Burke. Welcome to Divine Intimacy Radio, your radio haven of rest. If Stephanie was here, she'd say, your hermitage of the heart, and I would respond, your monastery of the mind, where we lift our hearts and minds to heaven to draw upon the wisdom of the saints. So Stephanie's not here, but we have a couple of guests, one in studio, Father Jesse Mango. How are you doing, Father?
11: I'm great. So happy to be here.
10: He's a Dominican priest of the Irish province, but he's from Trinidad. And so, do you have a blend of Irish and Trini accent, you think, or is it just Trini?
11: I lived in Ireland for 10 years. Sometimes people say I have a bit of a gloss.
10: Okay, a little both. And then our other guest is Dr. Anthony Lillis, whom most of you know. And today we're going to be talking about discerning the priesthood and religious life and how it is that we lay a spiritual foundation that will help us to do that. And then we'll move on to other topics like, you know, what are the barriers, typical barriers to discernment, distractions, the way the enemy works, that sort of thing. So obviously, Father Jesse is a Dominican. How long have you been ordained as a priest?
11: This August will be 7 years.
10: 7 years. Mm-hmm. And were you formed at the Angelicum?
11: I did. I did my licentiate degree at the Angelicum, but our house of studies, our Dominican Studium in Dublin, we get the SDB, the Sacred Bachelors of Theology through the Angelicum as well.
10: Yeah, and then so Dr. Lillis, of course, was also discerned religious life. He's married to his beloved wife Agnes, but he was did his formation at the Angelicum. Dr. Lillis, did you finish your doctorate on Elizabeth of the Trinity at the Angelicum?
12: Yes, well, I did both my licentiate and my doctorate at the Angelicum. I came back to America to write my dissertation, and then I went back to the Angelicum to defend it.
10: Very good. And so Dr. Lillis has been the academic dean of three seminaries, so he knows a bit about discernment. He is the co-founder of the Avila Institute for Spiritual Formation, and he, with Dr. Joseph Horcraft, head up our priestly formation, which is preparing young men for seminary and then preparing and then post-ordination formation. Dr. Lillis is now at the St. Patrick Seminary in Menlo Park. Dr. Lillis, to both of you, I'd like to know what if you have a young man or young woman who are coming to you saying, hey, I think I'm called to religious life or the priesthood. What are the spiritual foundations that you think they should have in place, spiritual disciplines to help them, you know, hear the voice of God and discern?
12: This is a really rich question, and I think it's very powerful that we have Father Jesse here, because he has a charism for attracting vocations. Mm-hmm. And so I'm especially interested in hearing what he has to say. But I think three things that I think are important, and Father Jesse, I'd love to hear your reaction to this. First is, I think that with any discernment, but especially this discernment, establishing a routine of daily prayer and daily mass, if it's at all possible, is kind of number one. And then number two, I would say frequent confession, it's very hard to discern if your conscience isn't clear. And then the third one, and this is maybe a little bit more controversial, but I think you kind of need to take stock about who you're hanging out with. There will be friends who help you with your vocation and support you, and other friends who just don't get it, and they're not going to help you, and you're going to have to kind of maybe pull back from friends and sometimes even family members who are distracting you from what God is asking you at this time. That would be the three that immediately come to me, Father Jesse, but what do you think?
11: No, definitely. I'll echo that. And of course, I love the order that you put that in, right? Like, so the routine of prayer. I mean, discernment unfolds best when we're deepening the life of sanctifying grace, the grace of the Holy Spirit in our soul. And prayer is our contact with the Lord. And you know, it's in prayer that St. Thomas says that prayer is the interpreter of our desires, that our desires get reordered and towards its true end. And so we could speak about holy desires. And what happens is that in life, when we have a lot of noise, a lot of distractions, even sinful tendencies, obviously, we could live out of the outer area of the heart, if you wish, what classical Catholic tradition might call the flesh, rather than living in that, a term that I love from a fellow Dominican, Father James Brent from the Eastern Province, St. Joseph Province. You know, he talks about the deep heart, you know, living in that place where our will and our intellect are rightly ordered. And prayer helps the ordering of the intellect and will to be able to perceive the good, in this case, see more clearly through prayer, the great good of offering one's life for the salvation of souls through the priesthood, through religious life. And so prayer, because what happens in sanctifying grace, like, you know, prayer is what is one of the means by which this, the grace of the Holy Spirit deepens in us. There are two principal gifts unfolding at our heart, which is essential for vocational discernment. The first is obviously love, charity. You're about to undertake a great reordering of your will towards this great good. And so there's a deepening of charity needed to give the gift of self, because these vocations by inherent, I mean, it's inherent to every Christian vocation, but especially these vocations where you are giving up many beautiful gifts, you know, like the intimacy of marriage and or the right to a family in the way that a family would be. I mean, community life is slightly a little different, or they can carry a family spirit. So I would say the charity unfolds, but also the gift of wisdom unfolds deeper in the gift of, and that gift of wisdom starts to order our mind as well, to see more clearly. So I strongly agree with that, because what happens as we start to pray, those real desires come out. It's kind of like Peter in the water. Peter starts to sink. He takes his eye off the Lord. He looks at the wind. He looks at the pain. When you set out on a vocation, there are many storms, many things that can grab your attention. You know, the future is very unknown. And so, but the moment you look at Jesus and you think of Jesus and his message and the wider perspective of salvation, your heart tends to do something else. And that's what you have to pay attention to. And then look at that over a period of time. So I think time is important as well. And certainly, obviously, it may be obvious, but practicing chastity, huge part of vocational discernment, trying to aim for purity of heart and certainly, you know, not dating, but living a single life, a celibate life. Because often I am asked that question, you know, Father, I'm just, you know, thinking about this. Can I date? Well, and I would say, well, No. You know, you need to practice this. Keep your mind and heart focused. And it's not like you're courting this. If this is a serious desire, you need to give it room to monitor it over a period of time. I would also say that, you know, it's very important to have a spiritual director as well as part of discernment, someone other than the vocational director, to whom you can, you know, open your heart, manifest your heart. Because so many times men and women have concepts that block them from responding to the Lord, you know, concepts that are, you know, maybe an exaggerated sense of unworthiness or feeling that they're incapable of the vocation and, you know, or feeling, or just unworthy. I mean, many times it's so clear to me a guy has a vocation to the priesthood. He has all the desire, but what's stopping is he just thinks he's not worthy to do it. And well, the Lord chooses all sorts of instruments, but over time it's helped them to understand, to walk out of that place of shame and to bring that, and which is what you've talked about there with confession, right? So that's a big thing.
12: Yeah, Dan, I don't know if you heard this, but Father Jesse added three dimensions to the initial proposal, you know, not only a prayer in the Mass, not only frequent confession, not only making sure you're around the right friends, but he also added to that chastity.
11: Mm-hmm.
12: And you know, you're going to be living a life of celibate chastity. Well, you don't have to wait for religious life to do that. It begins now. And this kind of goes with the relationships, but it's a little bit different. You're not going to be dating, for example. And then you also added, Father, the idea of a spiritual director.
11: Absolutely.
12: Having some sort of spiritual mentor to help you discern what's going on in your heart, because this kind of question isn't one that you can tackle by yourself. And then finally, what I really loved about your answer, Father, was you talked about the life of grace, and all of these things are ordered to deepen that life of grace. Because a vocation is ultimately, it's not just a whimsical thing in our heart that we self-generated. It's a movement of the Holy Spirit in us. And unless we're doing things to deepen our life of grace, our ability to attend to those movements of the Holy Spirit is, it's impaired. Anyway, I love the answer that you just gave us, Father.
10: Perfect. When we get back from the break, we just have a minute or so.
11: Okay.
10: I want to jump in. I want to make sure that we're not assuming folks understand some of these important points, because you guys have both laid out a very powerful list. I mean, you basically said that, gave a list about how to be a saint, let alone how to discern. But before we go to break, I want to just tell our audience that these two gentlemen have brand new books out, and both are extraordinary. One is How to Be His, a 33-day dedication to our Eucharistic Jesus. Father Jesse Mango wrote that with Father Ignatius Schweitzer, and I helped a tiny bit. And then Dr. Lillis also has a collaboration with Father Ignatius Schweitzer, who's a Dominican of the Eastern Province in the United States. And they've written together with Julie Ensler, Named for Glory, St. Elizabeth of the Trinity's Identity and Mission. So you can find those two excellent works out at spiritualdirection.com/shop, or you just go to spiritualdirection.com and hit the shop button. They're both published by one of the best publishers in Catholic publishing, Sophia Institute Press. So you can check those out. And I think they'll be available, if not yet, on audio. They will be in audio through Saintify, Saintifi, which is a new service provided by Sophia Institute Press, where you, for a month, it's a very small monthly fee, you can get audiobooks, digital books, and it's way less expensive than Audible. It helps the kingdom because it's helping Sophia Institute Press do all that they do. So we get back from the break, we're going to continue to talk about how to discern whether we're called to priesthood or religious life. We'll be right back. Hey friends, before we jump back in, I wanted to tell you about a upcoming course at the ABBA Institute entitled Exploring the source and summit. Dr. Michael Brumman will be teaching this course. It's School of Spiritual Formation. You have to apply by June 25th of 2026. And this course is going to explore the life-changing encounter that we are invited to have with Jesus in the Eucharist and how we can deepen our devotion to the Lord and his profound self-gift in the liturgy. I could go on and on, but I think those of you who are interested in such things will be quickly oriented to this beautiful idea of diving deeper into the Eucharist. So many miss the torrent of graces God desires to pour on them in the liturgy, and this kind of course will open up those floodgates for you. So it's offered in collaboration with the Adoramus Society as one course in the four-part series, Mystery and Mission in the Sacred Liturgy. So if you're interested in that, head out to avila-institute.org. That's avila-institute.org. Welcome back to Divine Intimacy Radio. This is Dan Burke. I'm here with guests, Father Jesse Mango, a Dominican of the Irish province from Trinidad, and Dr. Anthony Lillis, who's the co-founder of the Avalent Institute and currently also works in partnership with St. Patrick's Seminary in Menlo Park. And we're talking about how to discern the priesthood or religious life. And both of you agreed that the number one item is prayer. So I want to just see if this is right. So I was asked by a new community to come in and talk to their leaders about spiritual progress and leadership and whatever. And I talked with this is years ago, so nobody would have any idea who it is. Talked with the founder, who was this very charismatic young man, about his spiritual life. And I said, do you practice prayer every day? And he said, I do. And I said, well, will you tell me a little bit about that? He said, well, I do it in my car on the way to work. And I thought immediately, there's some corrective action that needs to be taken. That's a good thing to do. It's not a bad thing, but that's not the kind of prayer we're talking about, is it?
12: Go ahead. Father Jesse, you are the master of this question.
11: No, not at all. But okay, well, I mean, I have my own, persuasions on it, if you wish. No, I think that quiet time and prayer is absolutely essential for every Christian, period. Right. It's about hearing God's voice, creating a desert. The early church, I mean, the desert is a theme of Catholicism and about the growth, spiritual life. And so much grew out of the desert historically, but also still spiritually, okay? And so I would strongly encourage someone. Now, you have to be gentle with someone coming in. It depends on their patterns. You're slowly helping them to encourage, to increase their prayer, to die to self, to give up things. And so, I mean, I would want to say that someone seriously discerning priesthood and religious life wants to at least move to an hour of mental prayer every day.
10: An hour of mental prayer every day, which means dedicated time.
11: Dedicated time, just a conversation with the Lord. Okay, if they have a book, that's helpful. Maybe if they, they get distracted, they want to read something and just to burn the heart a bit, throw the kindling in the fire. But the rosary can be very much part of that as well. Reading scripture doesn't have to be an hour of total silence, but it's hard to put a measure on these things, for every soul is a bit different, but you could correct me, but I would certainly try to aim for, half an hour of silence, of trying to sit with the Lord and trying, yes, I could be distracted, but bring my heart back to the Lord. And a lot can happen in those times. And that's, where so much false desires give way. I want to give a real concrete example in my own life. After 2 years of being in religious life, I finally got the opportunity to return home back to Trinidad and Tobago. And I was staying, I got some weeks with my parents for downtime, and I had some weeks of apostolate with the brothers. And, I prayed the rosary every day. I did my divine office. I was faithful to those things. I was faithful to daily mass. But as the weeks went on, my daily holy hour of just sitting in front of the Eucharist started to wane. Now, maybe it's just me because I'm a beast. I need a lot of prayer to for my heart to be ordered to God. And so, but as I noticed that holy hour waned until some days I did not get it, when I was speaking with my friends and stuff, all these worldly desires were coming back. Now, they were kind of there, but I felt the strength of them. They were coming back. And then it scared me, because then I started thought, well, have I lost my vocation? It was still clear that I wanted to give myself to the priesthood, but I started to think, hey, I'm a young man, looking at all these other young friends, mm-hmm. and I'm just like wasting my time studying and praying, you know, these are temptations. And so I went back to my religious life, back to my time of adoration, in my community, and especially at least that holy hour before the Lord, my heart started to change back. Mm-hmm. And so for me, that was a very concrete personal experience about the power of prayer. I'm a big proponent, obviously, of Eucharistic adoration. If someone discerning could really go and sit before the tabernacle, even if in a church, it doesn't have to be an exposition, that I think that's a very powerful way of prayer, because the church just says it. John Paul II quotes St. Alphonsus Liguria saying, after the Mass, after the sacraments, the prayer most beneficial to us, most helpful to our salvation is Eucharistic adoration, adoring the Lord Jesus in the Eucharist outside of Mass. And why? Because the Eucharist is the source of sanctifying grace. So it comes back to what I said in the first part, that we are the source by which sanctifying grace grows the most in us is the Eucharist. And that extends outside of the Mass. And so, you know, maybe theologically this, you know, go into all sorts of things, but at the end of the day, wisdom and charity unfolding by which all the other gifts for our mind and heart unfold. So that prayer is so important. And I mean, I want to shut up for a moment because let Anthony come in on yourself, but I do want to come back to something very important about really understanding the distinction between grace and nature. I think that's crucial for discernment and to help somebody understand that.
10: Good, good. Well, I want to hear Dr. Lewis. We've prepared a resource at the end of the show, so stay with us on how to get your prayer life jump-started. But Dr. Lewis, what's your perspective on prayer? What kind of prayer does someone who's discerning need to pray?
12: Yeah, I think that this silent prayer that Father was speaking about is something that you want to work towards and increase a little bit more. But to grow in it, you know, chances are, people feel called and sometimes they haven't even begun a spiritual life. So sometimes you need to learn very basic prayers and begin to memorize things and repeat things. And I remember my biggest struggle as I was discerning was I had really struggled with the liturgy of the hours and the idea of, I was coming out of a charismatic background. And so the idea of having formal prayer with the Psalms was difficult. But as I engaged the liturgy of the hours, you memorize the Psalms and they begin to enter into your heart. So sometimes prayer takes prayer that you don't like takes a while to learn for you to enjoy the sweetness of it. Another thing though that I want to underline that Father Jesse, you were saying that I think is a special grace for our time is the grace of Eucharistic adoration. And although Jesus is fully present in the tabernacle as much in the exposition, there's something about our culture where we've spent so much time in front of different kind our cell phone screens or television screens or computer screens to be able to present ourselves before the Blessed Sacrament with Jesus exposed, with our eyes being able to gaze upon him. Jesus in the Blessed Sacrament is never static. Mm. He's always communicating. It's like sitting in front of pure fire. And when you sit in front of pure fire, it sets your heart on fire. I've known people who really struggled with silent prayer. They enter into the presence of the Blessed Sacrament and they begin to desire that more and more in their life because they don't know it, but their hearts are being set on fire. And just to underline this, the best way to discern a vocation, whatever it is that Jesus is calling you to, is to allow him create the space of prayer where he can cause your heart to burn inside you, like it says in the story of the disciples on the road to Emmaus. When your heart is burning inside because you're attentive to him, now you're going to go. They were walking away from Jerusalem. They were going away from their vocation. And he came into their world, walked with them, and now they're walking back to Jerusalem. In fact, running back to Jerusalem. to filled with mission. Well, this is kind of the pattern of the vocations. When you begin to engage Jesus in prayer, he's going to ignite your heart, and that ignition of your heart with this love and wisdom, as you said, Father Jesse, this is what brings you up into that upper room. It brings you into the mission of the church. So I your answer was brilliant and very beautiful. Dan, do you think we're hitting the side of the barn?
10: Yeah, you know, I did forget to mention I was in seminary for a short
11: bit. You were.
10: I was. And so I've been through this process myself, discerned marriage. But yeah, this is great. No, I think, and just so we don't forget, we prepared a special resource for all of you out there, whether you're someone who's discerning, or you're the parents or grandparents of someone who is discerning or should be discerning, head out to spiritualdirection.com/pray, and you'll find a film series on my book, Into the Deep, which is the simplest, easiest book that I know of on how to begin a prayer life, learning how to practice Lectio Divina in the Gospels, coming to know Jesus, which is really the most important aspect of prayer. spiritualdirection.com/pray. And then I also want to remind you that, you know, both Father Jesse and Dr. Lois have said that time before the Blessed Sacrament is absolutely vital, and in silence, and how to be his is really an extraordinary work that you can use on a daily basis to enter into that silence with reflections that'll help your heart and mind orient to the Lord. So check those resources out. One more resource. I usually don't like to give a bunch of resources. Usually it's just one or two, but this is so important. We want to help young men and women, but in particular, we have a resource specifically dedicated to young men who are discerning the priesthood, and that's myhighcalling.com. And on that website, you'll find just endless resources. There's a quiz about whether or not you should look at diocesan or religious life. There's all kinds of videos from great priests and our team and staff. And if you desire, you can even connect with one of our team to help you walk through this process of discerning what it means to give the entirety of who you are to the Lord and in the Lord's service. So check out spiritualdirection.com/pray. myhighcalling.com, and I have no doubt that you'll be deeply blessed. And Dr. Lois, thanks for being with us, and we're going to continue this series because I knew we would only get into be just a toe in the water, and both of these men have so much to offer in terms of how it is to think through what it means to listen to the voice of God, what it means to say yes, which is a big, big deal. But in the future episodes, I want to talk about the difficulties of decision-making. We have a lot of young men in my experience in our time who just have so much trouble, you know, with commitment, and how do we overcome those challenges. But there's so much richness in the answers and the list that you gave, because I have, and I've written it down and I've been thinking it through, that we could go through disentanglement, friends and family. It's a big deal, which leads, by the way, and reinforces chastity, because there are systems we can be involved with that enforce the opposite of chastity, or infidelity to God, or harming ourselves in terms of patterns of sin. So thank you, Father Jesse and Dr. Lillis, for being with me today on Divine Intimacy Radio. And until next time, may the God of peace make you perfect in holiness. May he preserve you whole and entire, spirit, soul, and body, irreproachable, at the coming of our Lord Jesus Christ. Amen.
11: Amen.
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19: 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Plus, why the presidential election in France is reigniting the debate over surrogacy.
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21: This is Father Joseph Mary of the Franciscan Missionaries of the Eternal Word. Let's pray with Mother Angelica.
22: Lord God, make us repentant. Oh, not with just that momentary repentance over some fault or sin. More than that, Lord, give me an attitude of repentance, a deep awareness that I stand before Thee always as a sinner, but glorifying Your goodness, Your love, Your compassion, Your mercy, and that You love me, Lord, just as I am. Let me look at that, Lord. Let me never be discouraged, no matter how far I fall or how long I stay there. Let me always know I can rise to a totally new life, and I can be reborn and renewed in Thy love. I thank You, Lord, for Your mercy, Your love, and Your goodness. Amen.
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25: The country, you've spent decades with the men and women who have given a lot to protect the rights so many of us take for granted, Gary. What does this anniversary mean to you, this 250? And do you think most Americans have a true understanding of what freedom actually costs?
26: Well, thanks for having me, Raymond. Good to be with you. I'm actually going to be a part of the big festivities in Washington, D.C., and I'll be narrating a piece on the 4th about veterans. And, you know, I've been spending a lot of time with veterans over the many decades and have many veterans in my own family. Great respect for our veterans, the men and women who serve. And when I think about the 250 years of our history, I think about the cost of preserving that freedom all these years and preserving the Union. I mean, think about Abraham Lincoln and what that and the difficulty of what he had to face keeping the Union together during a time of great, great division. And we think about of our country right now as being divided. But think about that period of time and the cost to keep that Union strong and to keep that Union together. And then, you know, when I think of the men and women who have sacrificed all these years for us, I think about what is my responsibility to that. There's a great line at the end of Saving Private Ryan. I don't know, you probably remember this, Raymond, where Private Ryan is standing amongst the graves in Normandy, and he's looking down at the grave of the character that Tom Hanks played, the man who saved him, and he looks down at these with these graves all around him, and he turns to his wife and he says,
0: "Tell me I'm a good man.
26: Have I been a good man? Tell me that I've lived a good life." And of course, he's saying that because he wants to know that the sacrifices that were made to keep him safe and to save him have not been in vain, that he has gone on to live a good life because of the freedom and the sacrifice of so many others and the freedom that's been provided for us. So when I think of the men and women who serve our country, I just feel like as a citizen who's benefited from their sacrifices, I have a role to play in kind of shining a spotlight on them, guiding maybe perhaps young people a little bit more to an understanding that there is a cost of freedom and that there are people that pay for that freedom and that we should always honor them and support them no matter what the divisions are in the country. These are our defenders and we owe them a great deal, especially if you look back at 250 years and the sacrifices that have been made.
25: Gary, you've been to war zones in Iraq, Afghanistan. You visited, I think, over 200 bases with a Lieutenant Dan Band, if I have that right. You've sat with our wounded. Describe what you see in those places and faces that most Americans don't see or miss.
26: Yeah, it's nearly, we have nearly 800 military bases at home and abroad around the world. And I remember when I started visiting military bases, I thought, oh, my goal is going to be to visit every single one and to talk to people that are serving on these bases and to get to know them. Well, I have been to about 25%, 200 bases and some of them multiple times over the years. And every time I go, and I just returned 2 weeks ago from a tour to three different bases, two that I haven't been to before. And every time I go and I talk to the people that are serving there, I'm just so grateful. I'm so thankful that we have such a dedicated and qualified and highly capable military of people that are dedicated to preserving our freedom for us. It really is heartening. And so many people in this country are slightly disconnected from the men and women who serve. If you don't have a personal relationship with somebody who's serving in the military, or you don't have, veterans, that or anything like that, you may not actually have any understanding of why somebody would want to do it and what it is that they actually do. Mm-hmm. And I found that there's a role for me to play as somebody who's in the public eye and somebody who can visit military bases and see what our troops are doing and actually experience some of the things that they get to do. I've landed on aircraft carriers. I've trained with special forces. I've been in the U-2 spy plane, at 72,000 feet and done some remarkable things. And I've gotten to witness, the capability and the quality of the people that we have serving our country. And each time I go and do that, I think it makes me a better advocate, somebody who can actually go out there and just shine a spotlight on the people that keep us free. Where would we be, Raymond, if nobody wanted to do that? If there was nobody who wanted to serve our country, where would our country be?
25: As I listen to you, it occurs to me, who could have predicted that a fictional character, Lieutenant Dan, would become the key that really unlocked this entire second vocation of service to the country, to its fighting men and women, for you personally? Tell us quickly how Lieutenant Dan did that for you, that role in Forrest Gump.
26: As I may have mentioned, I have a lot of veterans in my own family, so a lot of it kind of starts there.
25: Yeah.
26: But when I played that particular character, I had not spent a lot of time with our wounded service members prior to that. I had met some gotten to know some. And I have veterans in my own family, but none of them are severely wounded. But when I started Forrest Gump and I played Lieutenant Dan, that led me to an association with the Disabled American Veterans Organization, who at that time represented about 1.5 million wounded veterans. And I went to their national convention about 6 weeks after the movie opened, and that was eye-opening. Mm-hmm. Walking into a ballroom filled with 2,000 amputees, wounded veterans, traumatically injured veterans, people that were living with their disabilities for multiple years, and then other people that were just new to their injuries. I remember Forrest Gump was right after, I mean, the Gulf War happened, you know, just a few years before Forrest Gump came out. So there were World War II veterans there, and there were Gulf War veterans there, and in between, Vietnam veterans and Korean War veterans, all injured, you know, wounded veterans, people that were living with disabilities. And it was really eye-opening and profoundly impactful to me. And it made, and they all wanted to honor me for playing a part in a movie, because they felt like Lieutenant Dan was the story. I think they felt like the story of Lieutenant Dan was something that they had not seen in terms of a portrayal of a wounded veteran, because at the end of that story, Lieutenant Dan, what is it? What happens? It's a happy ending, right? Lieutenant Dan is doing well. He's standing up. He's moving on. He's got a business. He's wealthy. He's successful. He went through all the understandable anguish and despair and pain of losing his legs, and, you know, and feeling guilty about walking his platoon into an ambush and people getting killed and all the things that the traumatic post-traumatic stress that he was dealing with.
1: Right.
26: But in the end, he's standing up again and he's moving on with his life. And that was very, very positive. And I found that, wow, Lieutenant Dan is going to be a part of my life. He's just going to be a character I'm going to be associated with. And I'm going to meet a lot of real life Lieutenant Dans in the coming years. And I have.
25: Yeah, it's amazing. And the Gary Sinise Foundation has raised more than $600 million for our wounded vets, their families. You built custom homes for severely wounded veterans, Gary, deployed new equipment to first responders. I know you run many retreats for Gold Star families. You've said you can never do enough. Where does that drive come from? And what more do you want to do with the foundation?
26: Well, Raymond, I guess it comes from just the people that I've met. You know, all these years, I've met thousands of people that have served our country and sacrificed for our country. I've met, as you know, you've attended some of our events for the families of our fallen heroes and the children.
25: Incredible.
26: And when you see these families, you see, like, we built 104 specially adapted smart technology mortgage-free houses for badly wounded service members. And we have another 25 that are lined up in the queue that have been badly wounded. And they're going to have challenges for the rest of their lives. So when I engage with them and I meet them and I see that just simply showing up or raising a little money or doing something positive to let them know that they're appreciated and that we're not going to forget about them, when I see what that does, it makes me just want to continue to do it again. And the foundation now, we are in our 15th year. June 30th, our 15th anniversary. And I'm very, very proud of that. We've done a lot. As you mentioned, we've raised a lot of money over the years. We've deployed those resources all over multiple programs at the Gary Sinise Foundation. You can learn about it at GarySiniseFoundation.org, and you can support us. I just wanted to create kind of a rallying point for our citizens who were looking for a way to support the men and women who serve our country, our first responders, their families, and to have a reliable means to do that. And yeah. I think, you know, I feel very good that we've earned the trust of the American people who support us.
25: Gary, how do we achieve unity in this divided nation? What's the secret to bringing the nation together at this time? And is perhaps the service to our service people a part of that?
26: Well, I think so. I think one of the hard lessons that we learned from the Vietnam era was how not to treat the men and women who serve our country, right? The men and women who served during the Vietnam War got caught in between a political divide that was very damaging. And they fell through the cracks, and they were swept under the rug, and they were spit on, and they were yelled at, and they had to crawl into the shadows because they served our country. And we never want that to happen again. And I think, you know, we learned some hard lessons there. And as we started deploying to Iraq and Afghanistan in reaction to what happened on September 11th, when people really did come together after that terrible event. We were all afraid. Our backs felt like they were against the wall, and we wanted to do something. One thing we wanted to do was support the men and women who were deploying in reaction to that terrible, tragic day of September 11th, 2001, and that brought us together. And, you know, I think if you stop and just recognize, if you're in an airport and you see somebody who's in uniform, you know, pat them on the back. It'll make you feel good that you gave them a little encouragement and a little bit of appreciation for serving our country. As I said, where would we be if nobody wanted to do that? Yeah. I always, you know, that's what always brings me around. You know, I just look at these people, these amazing people that we have serving our country, and I'm proud of them, and I'm supportive of them, and I'm grateful to them. And if, you know, if I can provide an avenue for our citizens to come together in unity to support those men and women who are serving our country, then that's another way that I can serve.
25: I want to talk about your son, Mac. McKenna was a composer, a drummer, an employee of your foundation. He fought a rare spinal cancer for more than 5 years. Even in those years of suffering, he was creating music, Gary. For those who haven't seen our interviews and profiles, tell us about Mac, the man, and the music he left behind.
26: Well, Raymond, you've been so kind and supportive throughout this. I remember calling you, Raymond, when Mac had finished his first album, and he went to work. It was his last year of life. We didn't know that at the time that I called you.
25: Yeah.
26: What we were facing in the coming weeks, but in his last year in life, he went back to finish a piece of music, Arctic Circles, that he had started to write in college, and that led him to create a whole album of music that was finished just days before he died.

0: And after he died, I started looking through his files and I found more music. And so I produced a second album. The first is called Resurrection and Revival. The second is Resurrection and Revival Part 2. And now there's a third, Raymond. I mean, believe it or not, I went back into his files last year. I thought 2024 I'd found all the music.
1: Yeah.
0: And I remember you did an interview with me and we played some of the music from Part 2.
1: Yep.
0: And I thought, found it all. Well, I was wrong. I went back in and I started to find one piece and then I found another. Then I found melodies. Then I found little guitar riffs. Then I found Max singing. And I brought all his buddies together, buddies in my band, and we went to work on all this music for Mac. And we created Max Sinise Resurrection and Revival Part 3. It's a three-disc album now. The first record has one disc, the second has two, and the third has three. There's so much music. And we posted some videos on YouTube, and we plan to put some more videos up. And that record, all these records are available at GarySiniseFoundation.org. And this music is really music, these great gifts that Mac left us. I mean, it's music that the foundation has embraced. The vinyls are selling at the foundation with all the proceeds going to the Gary Sinise Foundation. That's what Mac wanted. And I just feel blessed to have found all these beautiful treasures and to bring them and to be able to share them.
2: Well, what an amazing way to honor him and the music he left behind and really extend the heart of his life and his work through the music. I want to share some of Mac's new music with our viewers. I know you discovered pages of lyrics Mac had written in his journals for a song he was working on in college. Here's a little bit of Walk Before You Run.

0: What's that like for you, Gary, finding those lyrics? And tell us about the recording of that song.
1: Yeah, Walk Before You Run. It's a great song. It's I'll tell you, I was going through Mac's journal, and I'm writing a book, Raymond, right now. It's called Graceful Warrior. It's going to come out on Mac's birthday, November 10th. And in looking for details and researching and trying to follow the history and everything like that, I went through a lot of his files, and I went through a lot of his journal, and I found all this written stuff, ideas, thoughts he was having, song lyrics, and I found tons of song lyrics, things that, and one of them was called Walk Before You Run. And the idea, the theme is very, very good, very, very positive. It's slow down, take a minute, walk before you run. The lyrics are great. And I teamed up with my buddy Dan Myers, who plays with my band. Dan actually wrote a song with Mac that's on Resurrection and Revival Part 2. Yeah. And I gave Dan the lyrics, and then I found Mac playing guitar. And at the end of that video you just played, you actually hear Mac playing the guitar, and it's the guitar riff that I found. And I gave that guitar riff to Dan, and I gave him the lyrics, and I said, I think there's a great song here. Let's put them all together. And we went into the studio and recorded Walk Before You Run, and that's the video that you see right there. And they surprised me a little bit. You'll see at the beginning of the video, they surprised me by the entire band dressing up as Lieutenant Dan, because it was Halloween. And they all came in dressed as Lieutenant Dan that day, and it really knocked me out. It was a lot of fun.
2: So where'd you get all these?
0: At the Memorial Day concert in D.C. in May, the National Symphony Orchestra played Mac's music. This week at the Capitol 4th, they will play his song Triumphant. And then I know on the 28th and 29th of August, you're taking the music on the road. You're going to the Skylight Music Theater in Milwaukee for a concert called Graceful Warrior. What does it mean to you, Gary, to become really the ambassador for your son's music? And what do you want audiences to leave with?
1: Oh, thank you, Raymond. Yeah, you're absolutely right. I want orchestras to know this music and to play this music. And we have at our 15th anniversary, big orchestra playing a bunch of the music that night as we celebrate our heroes. And then, as you said, they're going to play Triumphant on the 4th. This is beautiful music. The National Symphony Orchestra has played two of his pieces at the Memorial Day concert. So, and also the President's Own Marine Band have played two of Mac's pieces. So if these quality orchestras are playing this music, you know that the music is good. It's good. And for me to be able to get it out there and to have worked on these projects for the last couple of years since losing Mac, and to be working on a book, and in the book I talk about the music too and talk about Mac's courage and grace, those projects have been really something special for me. I got to tell you, I said the same thing to you after the second record, but how important having a focus on bringing his music to life has been for me as a grieving father who lost his son. That has all been very, very positive. And I just keep feeling like Mac is on my shoulder, just smiling away, just kind of very shyly, because he was a very humble and quiet guy. As I said, he wrote a lot of this music and put it in his laptop and never told me about it. I had to discover it. So I have a feeling he's just kind of shaking his head at Dad kind of going crazy over his music right now, but he's loving it at the same time.
0: Yeah, well, it's a beautiful gift to so many, and I love that it's woven into these times of remembrance and memorial and celebration for the entire country. I think he would have been excited and moved by that as we are. Before I let you go, what is your prayer for America as we celebrate this 250th anniversary of our independence?
1: Well, I would just hope that we kind of stop and take a moment to recognize that, you know, a lot of sacrifice.

0: sacrifice has been made during the 250 years of our nation. And to feel for the families that have lost loved ones. If you know somebody who's served, or if you see somebody who's serving, you know, police officers, firefighters, these are all people that, you know, where would we be if nobody wanted to do this work? And we're lucky to have those people. And I just, I'm grateful. I'm a grateful American. I'm grateful to live in this country. And I hope others will just take a moment to recognize, hey, this is, there's, you know, while we have our flaws like any other country, we, there's a lot to be thankful for.
1: Yeah, no, we have a lot to be thankful for. And it is, you know, the greatness, when the greatness of a country is obscured, it's difficult for people to, I think, take a moment and celebrate the great bounty and the graces you've been given as an American. And I think that's a, for whatever reason, that's the default position of a lot of folks now. And I hope they'll come around and at least see that there are people who put their lives on the line to ensure that these rights continue and that this experiment in liberty go forward. And Gary, I thank you for being such a great and important part of that for the nation and for our fighting men and women and first responders. We'll leave it there, but we'll have you back in November to talk about Graceful Warrior for sure. Have a blessed Independence Day, Resurrection and Revival Part 3, a special 3LP vinyl edition is available to order now at GarySinisFoundation.org. Gary, thank you for being here.
0: Thanks so much, Raymond.
1: Over on the Arroyo Grande podcast, I sat down recently with historian Victor Davis Hanson for an inspiring conversation about patriotism, national identity, and the precarious nature of freedom as America celebrates its 250th anniversary. Division and disagreement is really nothing new in our national politics.
2: No.
1: I mean, you look at the founders, they actually argued about a lot. They were anything but unified. There was Jefferson versus Hamilton and Jefferson versus Madison. I mean, the debates were pretty ferocious, Victor. But what distinguished those disagreements from what we're seeing today?
2: They started with a shared base that they felt that they had inherited a rich European and especially Scottish British Enlightenment, and they were going to, and they were deist or Christians, and they had a shared morality, and they were going to improve upon that. So they were going to have a constitution, a Bill of Rights, a Declaration of Independence. They didn't reject it and say, oh, we're in the colonies, we hate the British, they're horrible, and just try to erase all of their legacies. They tried to improve upon it. It wasn't like the French Revolution. They didn't behead people. They didn't have a guillotine. They didn't rename the days of the week and the days of the month. They didn't worship a god called Ratio or Reason. Okay. So they were moderate, pragmatic people, and they deeply believed in the European Enlightenment and the ethos that they had inherited from Britain and the Scottish Enlightenment. And so I guess the word I'm looking for, Raymond, is they had gratitude.
1: 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A Korean War veteran and commander of the first U.S. engagement of the Vietnam War, Lieutenant General Hal Moore, was a true American hero. Respected by his men and by his enemies, he was a West Point graduate, an author, beloved husband and father. Mel Gibson immortalized him on the big screen in We Were Soldiers, based on General Moore's memoirs. Well, Hal Moore passed away in 2017, but I sat down with him here in D.C. to talk about the Catholic faith, his military service, and the life that made such a difference in so many other lives. Let's talk for a moment about one of the battles that defined your life, the Yadrang battle. Tell me what that was like and what lingering marks it has left on you 40-plus years later.
3: This battle occurred in November of 1965. I was a lieutenant colonel in infantry commanding 450 men of the 11th of the 1st Cavalry Division, Air Mobile. and we were ordered into the Iodrang Valley of South Vietnam, next to the Cambodian border, to find and kill a suspected large enemy force. The enemy was indeed there, and we wound up fighting for 3 days and nights nonstop against probably over 2,000 North Vietnamese regulars, well-armed, automatic weapons, and they were not afraid to die. I lost 79 of my precious men killed and 120 wounded, and none missing in action. One of my proudest accomplishments in two wars in Asia is that I have never lost a man prisoner of war or missing in action. I brought them all home.
4: And that was a vow you made to those men. You vowed to them that you'd bring every one of them back, and you made them promise that they'd bring you back if you fell on that battlefield.
3: That's exactly right.
4: And you made good on that promise.
3: Yes, that promise was made at a formation in Fort Benning, Georgia, before we went to Vietnam. And I promised my men I'd bring them all home. And I said, if I go down, I want you to bring me home, too.
4: Let's talk for a moment about those men. I know they mean a lot to you. You get together with them, what is it, every Veterans Day?
3: Well, we get together over Veterans Day, and also on occasion we have reunions during the year. My men in 1965 were a mixture of regular Army volunteers and draftees. Wow. So, in fact, probably over maybe three-fourths of my troopers were draftees. But they fought hard, they fought well for each other, and they were not afraid to die. I was born in a Catholic family in a small town in Kentucky. I was raised by Catholic teachers through the eighth grade by the nuns of St. Francis Xavier, by the Sisters of Charity. And then I went to St. Joseph Prep School, run by the Brothers of St. Francis Xavier. I went to Mass almost every day. And then when I went to West Point, I was so dumb at West Point that the only reason that I got through West Point was going to Mass almost daily and praying to God to help me get through West Point. But I'm proud to say that I graduated at the top of the bottom 20% of my class.
4: All right, that a boy. You were right there with me. We were in the same class. You had a Father Murdoch who was your spiritual director and kind of mentor at West Point. What influence did he have on you?
3: My first week at West Point, I think I got there on a Wednesday. We reported in, and we were treated very sternly by the upperclassmen, I'll put it mildly. But on Saturday, after the inspection at noon, and at 1 o'clock Saturday inspection in ranks, we were formed as a group, and we were told that each of you now have an opportunity to go to a church of your choice. And we had a non-denominational chaplain, and we had a Catholic chaplain. And I chose to go to the Catholic chaplain. I was born and raised a Catholic. And I met Father Murdoch at that time. And I became very close friends with Father Murdoch all through my years at West Point. I was very dumb in mathematics, which was is based on West Point was based on mathematics in those days. And I had to study late at night till 2-3 o'clock in the morning. And I went to Mass every morning at 6:30, and that's when you had to fast the night before. You couldn't eat before communion. But I went to Mass every morning at 7 o'clock, 20-minute Mass by Father Murdoch, and that got me through West Point. And all through my life, I have tried to keep fresh in my mind that the whole purpose of life on earth is to qualify for life hereafter in heaven with our Father in heaven. And I've tried to do that in my life. And this booklet here, A General Spiritual Journey, documents my firm religious beliefs. I'm a Catholic, I was raised a Catholic, but my mother was a non-Catholic. She raised us all Catholic. My father was a Catholic. And I really, it doesn't matter to me what religion that a person person has, if he's Jewish, if he's Protestant, Methodist, Baptist. Mm-hmm. We all come from the same God, and we all must worship the same God. And someday we will all meet that same God, and he'll pronounce judgment on us. Mm. And I'm going to do my best to qualify to make the cut.
4: Did you always want to be a soldier?
3: Probably so. I was a Boy Scout. I loved being in uniform as a Boy Scout. I read every book I could find in the school library on West Point, and I developed at an early age a firm ambition and desire to go to West Point and be an Army officer. I tried hard to get an appointment through my regular senators and congressmen, mm-hmm. but I was unable to do that. And finally, at the age of 17, I was offered a job in Washington, D.C., in the Senate warehouse, and I immediately left St. Joe Prep. I finished high school at night with taxi cab drivers and government workers in Washington.
4: All alone?
3: I lived in with an elderly couple, and then I finished high school at night. Then I went to George Washington University at night for 2.5 years. Wow. I joined a fraternity, Kappa Sigma fraternity, lived in the house, and every 2 weeks I would get the list from the Army on which senators and congressmen had not yet appointed a board at West Point. And I knocked on those doors. Now, without success for 2 years, 2.5 years now. Wow. Now I'm talking about I was from 17 to 18 to 19 to 20 years old. And then when the war began after Pearl Harbor, in the spring of 1941, 42, the Congress authorized every senator and congressman to have one additional appointment to West Point and to Annapolis.
4: And you made the cut.
3: And at that time, I went to my congressman, and he said, "I'm sorry, but I've already given that to another boy. And I said, "Well, can I have your appointment to Annapolis, to the Naval Academy?" And he said, "Yes, I'll give that to you." Then I said, "Sir, if I can find another congressman to swap and appoint me to West Point, would you appoint his kid to Annapolis?" And he said, "I hadn't heard of that. But if you can pull it off, I'll do it."
4: You're like Monty Hall. You're making deals all over the place. I love this.
3: It took me 10 days, and I found a congressman from Georgia who would appoint me to West Point. And I was appointed to West Point from the 2nd District of Georgia, Thomasville, Thomas County, Georgia.
4: I love it. And you've never been there?
3: I've never been to Georgia in my life.
4: You know, I remember talking to Mel Gibson several years ago, and he mentioned that the first time he met you, you were praying, he heard you praying a prayer. And when he heard it, he completed the prayer along with you. And it was a prayer from Pope Clement the 11th. And I'll read this prayer. It says, "Discover to me, O my God, the nothingness of this world, the greatness of heaven, the shortness of time, and the length of eternity." And you say in this book, someone's asked you, "What business are you in?" And you say, "What?"
3: I tell them all, "I'm in the business of eternity." And that's the business that I am in. And I hope I'm successful in that business personally.
4: I want to share with people before we run out of time. You recently wrote an open letter. This was an Independence Day letter to America. And it was called A Pledge of Sacred Honor. Yes. And in it, you write, "The national door of principled leadership is wide open for sacred honor, civility, and a sense of kinship and trust." And you're really urging all Americans, but particularly these presidential contenders, to be aware and sign a promise of civility. Why is that so important to you?
3: Whether or not they sign a paper advocating civility is irrelevant. It would be helpful if they did. But I'm convinced that any person, man or woman, running for public office should be civil towards their opposite numbers who are trying to beat them. Mm-hmm. I think it's very important. Civility is not only important in the political arena, but in day-to-day activities in all professions. Men and women should be respected and treated civilly. Mm-hmm. With respect.
4: Well, sir, I just want to say personally, you have not only spoken words that are inspiring and lead us, I think, in the right direction, but you've demonstrated them throughout your life. Happy Independence Day, and I thank you for being here again.
1: Admiral Jeremiah Denton was shot down by the North Vietnamese in 1965. He spent nearly 8 years as a captive in the notorious Hanoi Hilton. He famously blinked the words torture in Morse code during an orchestrated propaganda broadcast in 1966. He really exemplified bravery, heroism, and sacrifice shown by American POWs during the Vietnam War. I sat down with Jeremiah Denton to talk about what being a soldier meant to him and the faith that was crucial to his survival when hell was in session. Here's my interview with the late Rear Admiral and former U.S. Senator of Alabama, Jeremiah Denton.
4: Admiral, to begin, 1965, I want to take you back to Vietnam. You're shot down, you land in a river, and they begin fishing you out. What is going through your mind at that moment?
5: Anger, frustration. But before we start, I have to say, all this hero stuff, the only hero of my story is Jesus Christ, not me, okay?
4: Okay. Well, we will definitely get to that as well.
5: Yeah.
4: When you're in there, when they're fishing you out, you're angry, and then they take you and they confine you. They begin to imprison you. What was that like?
5: Well, from there, they took me blindfolded back to Hanoi, put me in a prison. And what was it like? It's a disorientation. You first start fearing you're going to lose track of time, and you mm-hmm. start making calendars on the wall like the mythical prisoners do. And then you learn that Sundays come and it's quiet and you're able to keep track of time, and you're very conscious that you better know the day because you're going to be accountable later when you get home for what happened. And suddenly time and events per time mean a tremendous amount. That's one of the first impressions. Then when you settle down and realize what your condition is, the next thing that comes in is fear. They're going to torture you for military information or right. for propaganda stuff. When I was shot down, they weren't torturing, but we were scared they were. They would put a gun to your head and say, tell us so-and-so or we're going to shoot. And I'd say, well, shoot, and it'd click. But we thought that they might start doing it for real, which they did in October of that year, and then it was quite a ride from then on.
4: What were they after? I know they wanted biographies, confessions. What were those designed for?
5: Right. The search for military information was not conventional as in wartime. For the Japanese and Germans in certain situations it may have been, but for us they knew we didn't know anything. The plans were being, when I was shot down, were being made in the White House virtually.
4: Right.
5: And nobody knew. No general or admiral knew what was going to happen the next day. So that's one thing they'd like to know. So, and the weaponry, it didn't matter much to them. They couldn't do anything about what we had, so they weren't after that. Their strategy and their determination was to bend us to be used, break us to be used for propaganda, because their whole strategy of the war was to go through a few little military dilatory diversions and win the war back in Washington, New York, and Chicago, and the college campuses. And so we were to be broken and to advocate their side in the war. That was their principal objective. In that, they, I think, lost that war. They managed to get a few guys to do that, but most of us didn't give them anything credible in that, in that respect.
4: You all used to come up with fictitious biographies and that sort of thing to pacify them and to get out.
5: Yeah, and we'd make them torturous for that. And to say to unconsciousness, you know, you can't be tortured any further than that. Or pull a guy's arms out of socket and then he'd give him a biography and it would be absurd. I had a particularly flamboyant one I would like to see printed on New York Times, and I made them torture me every time they got it. But it was like that.
4: What sort of torture were they doing
5: almost
4: in the beginning?
5: Almost different. Mostly the rope tricks by which they would bind you up in ropes, cut off the blood circulation, which sounds nothing, but pretty soon your heart's pounding so hard, trying to send blood through your body that you can hear it pounding and you pass out after. And then maybe the first time that happens to you, you break and give them a biography or something, mistake. But after you can take it and pass out, maybe fast a little bit and get real weak, that doesn't work too well. It was hard for them. But men are subject to different levels of pain that they can take, you know.
6: And you were very resolute that you weren't going to give them certainly any military secrets, and you even stashed a little piece of glass in your cell. Why did you do that?
5: Yeah, I'm a little discomfited. I think they've said something in the code about you resist until the point of no return. But there's a weak part in there. I still think I wasn't able to go to that debriefing. I was asked, but I couldn't. I was doing something else. But I don't think that we should forget that if you give classified military information, particularly sensitive, that you know about, such as ECM, where you turn it, when you turn it on, how you turn it, you can cost the lives of other men, many men. So you got to think about whether you ever should do that. Shouldn't that be an absolute rule, that to the point of ultimate will or resistance, you don't give classified military information? I intended not to, and I had broken glass in my cell, and in case they started, they give you plenty of days to make up your mind. They threaten you before. If they gotten on that tack, I would have cut my wrists.
6: Your faith and your honor really fused in that experience, in all your experience in this time.
5: I don't
6: time.
5: Know why you throw an honor in there, but faith, yes. Faith, that was the most terrific product of a prayer, of an answer to a prayer that I ever gotten. But all the way through prison, it was like that. They say, you know, anybody in pain or suffering is going to pray. No atheists in foxholes. Some woman with a difficult delivery, they're going to pray, and they're going to get relief of some kind. God's going to help them in some way. Right. And we had so many examples of that because we were in just constant pressure and pain and suffering and fear that we prayed a lot, and we got a lot of answers, and there's nothing new about that. It's throughout the history of the world and in most everybody's lives. And so I don't like to be, you know, praised for receiving grace from God. You always do.
6: But you cooperated with it, and you understood it when it was going on, and some people don't. They waste that suffering. They waste that pain.
5: I don't know about that, but I think most people cooperate when they're in pain and they're getting help.
6: Admiral, at this point, tell me how freedom, what freedom means to you after this experience, and faith, and how they're really bound in your mind.
5: Well, before the experience, intensely during the experience, and intensely after the experience, I've devoted a lot of thought to the relationship between faith and freedom. If you go back to Athens, the first time democracy was really tried, and darn near the last, because the next time it was Switzerland, and they didn't really complete their democracy the way we did. But in Athens, it failed. It became a classic example, which indicated to the political world, the political science world, that democracy won't work. Sooner or later, the people just can't handle it. They get to the point where demagogues, which is a word that came in then, can, knowing that they all have special interests, can demagogically talk to them, get them in groups, mess up the unity of the country,
6: right.
5: Promise them things that they can't afford for the state to give. And in other words, they lack self-discipline and compassion. They're trying to be, they're just greedy. That's us. We're greedy. But if you have the self-discipline and compassion, let's say it's morality, our founding fathers realized that if you have sufficient self-discipline and compassion, they knew that morality was necessary. And I'd like to read a quote from George Washington because it's so darn important. It takes about, this is what our government ought to read now. Of all the dispositions and habits which lead to political prosperity, religion and morals are indispensable supports. Let us with caution indulge the supposition that morality can be maintained without religion. Whatever may be conceded to the influence of refined education on minds of peculiar stature, both reason and experience forbid us to expect that national morality can prevail in exclusion of religious principle. When I came home, after all the meditation on things like that, realizing that compassion, self-discipline are indispensable to a democracy, and that the only source of that kind of morality comes from a religion where your life, your eternal life, depends on whether you love your neighbor as you love yourself, which is just compassion. We've thrown that out now, subtly, by a period of judicial and legislative, following the judicial rulings, based on nothing, that you can't have the Ten Commandments in a school, because the kids might look at the Ten Commandments and start thinking about them. Well, the country was built on that. Our founding fathers recognized that God, this nation was based on God. And William Penn said it as well as any, men must choose to be governed by God or condemn themselves to be ruled by tyrants. Why? What happened to those statements which founded this country? We've let, we soft people, enjoying the consumption of what the previous good principles have produced in a way of a system blessed by God, and we respecting him. Think of the founding fathers. They came over from a nation where they'd been persecuted from before. They crossed a hazardous ocean. They landed on a hostile shore with Indians in the climate. They, like POWs or any other soldiers, suffered. They knew about the reality of God. And they were able to be formed into a nation which was knowingly dependent upon God. There were numerous references to God. And in addition, our system was, it was a greater revolution than that. It said, all men are created equal, endowed by their creator with certain inalienable rights. Never before. It was God, king, divine right of kings, then the people. God, the revolution says, man, individual man, then government, the servant of the people. And they invented a system to do that. And it worked beautifully for a long time. And starting in about after 1950, the premise was questioned. And now, instead of being one nation under God, we are conscientiously and formally and officially one nation without God. And we're wondering why we're having problems. We haven't seen any problems yet unless this reverses.
6: I want to talk about how you, as an outgrowth of your faith and this conviction and this understanding of freedom, when given the opportunity to go before the cameras and during your interrogation as a POW, you did something extraordinary. And I have tape of that. I want you to look at this and tell me what you're doing here. This is during an interrogation, a television interview.
5: Well, 3 days ago, they hit me for confession. I'd been tortured unconscious a number of times. I gave them what I hope was a not credible confession. Then they told me, set me up on the top of two stools placed on top of each other and told me they were going to do this to me, have me interviewed, and I was to condemn my government.
6: Right.
5: But
6: the blinking thing.
5: Reisner and I prayed about what I should do. Should I just refuse to go to the interview or go and try to blow it up? And the chances of that working were 1,000,000 to 1 because I go there and I defy them, and then they burn the tape and torture me some more. But I decided to try that, okay? And I got there, and they entered the room, and as they came in, there were these lights like that, and I said, in case they change the words that I intend to say, I'm going to blink the word torture to prove that they at least had to torture me to get me here. Mm-hmm. Mm-hmm. And then when they asked me the questions, they asked me twice, the key sentence being, what do you think of the policy of your government in Vietnam? The first time I said, I don't know what the policy of my government is because the only sources of news I have are North Vietnamese. But whatever the policy of my government is, I support it, and I will support it as long as I live. They asked me another time, and I said, I don't know what the policy is now, but I am a member of that government, and it is my job to support it, and I will support it as long as I live. Well, I thought when they dragged me out of there, that nobody was ever going to see that, and I was going to get hurt pretty bad. I was hurt pretty bad, the worst torture I ever got after that. But by the grace of God, that Japanese photographer who had been having such interviews and taping tortured confessions knew he had a big scoop. He sneaked out of Hanoi that night, went back to Tokyo and auctioned it off. The first bidder was ABC for $50,000, and I didn't learn until 3 days before I was released that when Red McDaniel, who was in that movie you just showed, he was one of the two shown, told me that he had seen it. I didn't know how much they'd seen it. I got right. I didn't know how that a lot of people had seen it.
6: Right, and Navy intelligence
5: read
6: torture.
5: I was so grateful to God that was the most great. Yeah, they read the torture, but I believe they knew guys were already being tortured by the fact that some were confession. I was not proud of that. I was proud that I defied them.
6: What is the message you would give people? What should they remember as a result of this interview and your experience?
5: Semper Fidelis, always faithful.
1: 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Until then, a very happy Independence Day, and we will be scouting the world over for all that is seen and unseen. On behalf of the staff and crew of EWTN News, thank you for watching. I'm Raymond Arroyo. Bye now.

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11: In this Sunday's Gospel, we hear our Lord make a promise. He says, some seed fell on rich soil and produced fruit, 100 or 60 or 30-fold. I wonder what our lives would look like if we took our Lord up on His word. That is, what would our lives look like if we put His word into practice? If we did His will, kept His commandments, went to Mass every Sunday, said our prayers the way we should, acted like we followed Him in our daily lives, watched our language, kept our promises, forgave our enemies, tithe to our local church. What would our lives look like if we really loved God the way that our faith tells us to? Well, according to this passage, our lives would look better. Jesus says that our lives will be fruitful and in a way that really baffles the imagination. 100-fold, 60-fold, 30-fold. That's quite a return. It reminds us of what our Lord promised us. I came that you might have life and have it more abundantly. I think that His promise offers us two challenges. The first is to resist the urge to put our faith in a box. Faith is much more than an emotional consolation. It's a practical aid to living life to the full. And secondly, we need to become more proud and bolder in our proclamation of our faith in public. Being a Christian doesn't take anything away from our humanity or what makes human life wonderful. Instead, it accentuates it. Jesus promises us that by obeying His word and living our faith from the inside, we will find the depths of life and leave a legacy behind us that is more valuable than anything else in the world. And with such a promise, why wouldn't we?
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13: Together with me are EWTN Family Prayer. Today we pray for young people. Heavenly Father, we worship you, our Creator. You have brought each one of us into existence because of your loving generosity. Protect young people from the many snares of temptation that surround them. Shield them from drugs, fornication, self-indulgence, and sin. Lead them in the path of life and of true love. Surround them with angels to guard, defend, and guide them. Let none of them be lost, but grant that they may fulfill your plans and find lasting happiness through Christ our Lord. Amen.
14: Behold the Lamb of God, who takes away the sins of the world. 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

acknowledge our sins, and so prepare ourselves to celebrate the sacred mysteries. I confess to Almighty God, and to you, my brothers and sisters, that I have greatly sinned in my thoughts and in my words, in what I have done and in what I have failed to do, through my most grievous fault. Therefore I ask Blessed Mary, Ever Virgin, all the angels and saints, and you, my brothers and sisters, to pray for me to the Lord our God. May Almighty God have mercy on us, forgive us our sins, and bring us

Let us pray. O God, who show the light of your truth to those who go astray, so that they may return to the right path, give all who for the faith they profess are accounted Christians the grace to reject whatever is contrary to the name of Christ, and to strive after all that does it honor. Through our Lord Jesus Christ, your Son, who lives and reigns with you in the unity of the Holy Spirit,

A reading from the book of the prophet Isaiah. Thus says the Lord, just as from the heavens the rain and snow come down and do not return there till they have watered the earth, making it fertile and fruitful, giving seed to the one who sows and bread to the one who eats, so shall my word be that goes forth from my mouth. My word shall not return to me void, but shall do my will, achieving the end for which I sent it.

A reading from the letter of St. Paul to the Romans. Brothers and sisters, I consider that the sufferings of this present time are as nothing compared with the glory to be revealed for us. For creation waits with eager expectation the revelation of the children of God. For creation was made subject to futility, not of its own accord, but because of the one who subjected it, in hope that creation itself would be set free from slavery to corruption and share in the glorious freedom of the children of God. We know that all creation is groaning in labor pains, even until now. And not only that, but we ourselves, who have the first fruits of the Spirit, we also groan within ourselves, as we await for adoption, the redemption of our bodies. Verbum Domini.

On that day, Jesus went out of the house and sat down by the sea. Such large crowds gathered around him that he got into a boat and sat down, and the whole crowd stood along the shore. And he spoke to them at length in parables, saying, "A sower went out to sow, and as he sowed, some seed fell on the path, and birds came and ate it up. Some fell on rocky ground where it had little soil. It sprang up at once because the soil was not deep. And when the sun rose, it was scorched, and it withered for lack of roots. Some seed fell among thorns, and the thorns grew up and choked it. But some seed fell on rich soil and produced fruit, 100 or 60 or 30-fold. Whoever has ears ought to hear." The disciples approached him and said, "Why do you speak to them in parables?" He said to them in reply, "Because knowledge of the mysteries of the kingdom of heaven has been granted to you, but to them it has not been granted. To anyone who has, more will be given, and he will grow rich. From anyone who has not, even what he has will be taken away. This is why I speak to them in parables, because they look but do not see, and hear but do not listen or understand. Isaiah's prophecy is fulfilled in them, which says, 'You shall indeed hear but not understand. You shall indeed look but never see. Gross is the heart of this people. They will hardly hear with their ears. They have closed their eyes, lest they see with their eyes and hear with their ears and understand with their hearts and be converted, and I heal them. But blessed are your eyes because they see, and your ears because they hear. Amen, I say to you, many prophets and righteous people longed to see what you see but did not see it, and to hear what you hear but did not hear it. Hear then the parable of the sower. The seed sown on the path is the one who hears the word of the kingdom without understanding it, and the evil one comes and steals away what was sown in his heart. The seed sown on rocky ground is the one who hears the word and receives it at once with joy, but he has no root and lasts only for a time. When some tribulation or persecution comes because of the word, he immediately falls away. The seed sown among thorns is the one who hears the word, but then worldly anxiety and the lure of riches choke the word, and it bears no fruit. But the seed sown on rich soil is the one who hears the word and understands it, who indeed bears fruit and yields 100 or 60 or 30-fold.

Our friars will be entering into an extraordinary general chapter this week, so we ask for your prayers for us as we prayerfully reflect and discuss on the life, the charism, and apostolate of our community as Franciscan missionaries of the Eternal Word, and for the Holy Spirit's guidance upon us and our discussions. Also, we're grateful to Father Ricardo Pineda of the Fathers of Mercy, who will be covering the Masses here this week. St. Paul tells us today that I consider that the sufferings of this present time are as nothing compared with the glory to be revealed for us. So reminded by these words of St. Paul on suffering, that in one form or another, suffering is something that all of us have to experience and deal with in this life. And how often do I bear the cross impatiently? Our sufferings are of many kinds. They may be physical, such as becoming sick, or suffering an accident, or lacking certain goods, or even at times, perhaps even necessities, the necessities of life. Our suffering may be in the mind, such as struggling with anxiety or fearing worst-case scenarios, or fearing the ill intent that we think others have toward us or against us. Or they may be spiritual sufferings, such as having to endure temptations or interior desolation or scrupulosity. Whatever particular suffering

may be experiencing at the moment, St. Paul is intending to encourage us, saying that the sufferings of this present time are as nothing compared with the glory to be revealed for us. Even the most intense suffering this life does not compare to the glory that is waiting us in heaven. How can something temporal, in this case, such as the sufferings of this life, how can something temporal weigh with the eternal? And yet, strengthened by grace, by bearing the cross that God is permitting in our life for love of Him, this can merit eternal reward. So what can we do to lighten our sufferings and to be strengthened through them? First, we ought to pray. Our Lord simply said, "Ask and it will be given you." And God says through Psalm 50, "Call upon me in the day of trouble and I will deliver you." And Psalm 91, "When he calls to me, I will answer him. I will be with him in trouble." You know, we're also strengthened by the reception of the Holy Eucharist. It nourishes our soul, it intensifies charity and the other virtues in our soul, remits our venial sins, and helps to strengthen and preserve us from mortal sin. It's also a pledge of future glory. So our Lord would say, "He who eats my flesh and drinks my blood has eternal life, and I will raise him up at the last day." We can also recall in light of our sufferings that God is faithful and he will not let you be tempted beyond your strength, but with the temptation will also provide the way of escape that you may be able to endure it. So again, St. Paul wants to remind us today that we were created for happiness. We are created for eternal life and joy with God in heaven. And the consideration of eternal life to come and what God has prepared for those who love him, this strengthens us to bear our cross. No suffering should hold us back from pressing forward to the goal of eternal life. And in the gospel today, our Lord teaches us a parable about hearing God's word and responding to the graces that he gives us. The divine sower scatters seed on various types of soil, knowing that some will not fully accept it. He does this because in his great mercy, he offers the gift of salvation to all. He desires that all be saved, even though he knows many will reject him. But see, in this way, no one can blame God that you didn't give me the graces that I needed to freely accept your mercy, to accept the gift of salvation. So while some listen to God's word with faith and try to apply it to their lives, others have no desire to hear it or to allow it to change their lives. And so in light of this parable today, we can examine our own receptiveness. How do I listen to the word of God? Do I allow the word of God to change me? Is my heart like the good soil that is receptive and bears fruit in my life? So in order to be like the good soil that was described in the gospel, it's helpful to know what prevents my heart from producing fruit. First, Christ warns us about the seed thrown on the path which the birds came and ate. So our hearts can be like this path when they are hardened against God's word and are not receptive to it. They can become full of pride and think that we don't need to experience conversion, or I don't need to make any changes in my life. We don't even bother to apply the word of God to our lives or to ask him, "Lord, what are you saying to me through your word?" And as a result, the word of God only stays in the surface level, and the devil quickly takes it away, just as a bird would swoop down and eat the seed laying on a hard path. Next, our Lord warns us about the rocky ground with little soil. So our hearts are like this when we hear God's word with an initial excitement and joy, but then we soon fall away when things get difficult, when they get challenging. There is initial growth, but the tribulations that come are too much because we're lacking strong roots. There are still sinful attachments and fears in my life that's hardening my heart, and that I'm not quite ready to give up and allow the Lord to fully enter into my heart and to enter into every aspect of my life. Again, it's partially hard. It's not fully hard like the hard path, but there's bits that are open and there are bits that are hardened. A third warning that Jesus gives us today is about the seed that falls among thorns, which chokes any growth. So the issue here is not hardness of heart. There is no hardness here.
It's completely, it's receptive, but it's receptive to everything. It's receptive to everything in this world, and it's also trying to be receptive to God and what God offers us. There's no discernment. And so the lure of this world and the lure of riches choke spiritual growth. Of course, we know there are many things that happen in life that can cause anxiety and fear, but rather than allow them to paralyze us spiritually, we are called to bring them to the Lord in prayer, as we just mentioned, those Psalms, and the Lord wants us to come to him. St. Peter also tells us in his letter, cast your cares upon the Lord because he cares for you. Regarding the lure of riches, we know that money and wealth are not evil. However, it's very easy for us to turn money and wealth and the desire for them into idols, and to put the pursuit of wealth above our relationship with God. So again, I can want an abundance of everything that's good in this life, of everything that can please me in any way, and I want eternal life, but I can't have everything. The Lord told us clearly that we cannot serve both God and riches. He also said that where your treasure is, there will your heart be also. And so it's good to ask ourselves, is my treasure in heaven, and do I look forward to it with joy, or is my treasure in the riches of this world? If my heart is set and fixed on the treasures of this world, the life of God in my soul will be choked. It'll be choked by thorns. The Lord encourages us to have hearts like the good soil. It's receptive and allows the word of God to bear fruit in our lives. He wants us to seek to put into practice what we hear in the Holy Gospel. And so we pray that we will listen to God's word with the intention to bear fruit in our lives. I want the word of God to change me. It's not just about being receptive, allowing the word of God in, but it should also move me. It should move me. It should change my life. It should bear fruit. Today's first reading from the prophet Isaiah shows us this power of God's word to transform us. We heard, just as from the heavens the rain and snow come down and do not return there till they have watered the earth, making it fertile and fruitful, giving seed to the one who eats, so shall my word be that goes forth from my mouth. My word shall not return to me void, but shall do my will, achieving the end for which I sent it. So if we allow God's word into our hearts, it will bear fruit. We just have to be receptive and cooperative. As we prepare to receive the Lord in Holy Communion, we ask him for the grace that our hearts might be like the good soil in the parable today. And that like the Blessed Virgin Mary and all the saints, we may allow God's word to sink deep into our hearts and to change us as we seek to put it into practice in our lives.

0: I believe in one God, the Father Almighty, maker of heaven and earth, of all things visible and invisible. I believe in one Lord Jesus Christ, the only begotten Son of God, born of the Father before all ages, God from God, light from light, true God from true God, begotten, not made, consubstantial with the Father. Through him all things were made. For us men and for our salvation, he came down from heaven, and by the Holy Spirit was incarnate of the Virgin Mary and became man. For our sake he was crucified under Pontius Pilate. He suffered death and was buried, and rose again on the third day, in accordance with the Scriptures. He ascended into heaven, and is seated at the right hand of the Father. He will come again in glory to judge the living and the dead, and his kingdom will have no end. I believe in the Holy Spirit, the Lord, the giver of life, who proceeds from the Father and the Son, who with the Father and the Son is adored and glorified, who has spoken through the prophets. I believe in one holy Catholic and Apostolic Church. I confess one baptism for the forgiveness of sins, and I look forward to the resurrection of the dead and the life of the world to come. Amen. Let us offer our petitions to the God who has rescued us from death and opened up to us the hope of eternal life with the Father, Son, and Holy Spirit.
1: That the Holy Father may sustain and nourish the faith of the believing community, we pray to the Lord. That parents may strive to fulfill their vocations by preparing their children for Christian living in the world, we pray to the Lord. That the Holy Spirit may aid and inspire all those who bring the message of truth to the world through the communications media, we pray to the Lord. That those whom God is calling to the priesthood and religious life may respond eagerly in faith and generosity, we pray to the Lord. For God's providence for the needs of EWTN, that God may bless 100-fold those who are inspired to help this work to continue and grant eternal rest to those who have died, we pray to the Lord. For all who will die today, especially from an unexpected or violent death, that the Lord grant them eternal rest, we pray to the Lord.
0: In your love, Lord, answer our humble prayer. Give us the grace to see what we have to do and the strength to do it. We make our prayer through Christ our Lord. Amen.

Pray, brethren, that my sacrifice and yours may be acceptable to God, the Almighty Father. Look upon the offerings of the Church, O Lord, as she makes her prayer to you, and grant that when consumed by those who believe, they may bring ever greater holiness.

To you, therefore, most merciful Father, we make humble prayer and petition through Jesus Christ, your Son, our Lord, that you accept and bless these gifts, these offerings, these holy and unblemished sacrifices, which we offer you, firstly, for your holy Catholic Church. Be pleased to grant her peace, to guard, unite, and govern her throughout the whole world, together with your servant Leo, our Pope, and Stephen, our Bishop, and all those who, holding to the truth, hand on the Catholic and Apostolic faith. Remember, Lord, your servants. And all gathered here whose faith and devotion are known to you. For them we offer you this sacrifice of praise, or they offer it for themselves and all who are dear to them, for the redemption of their souls and hope of health and well-being, and paying their homage to you, the eternal God, living and true. In communion with those whose memory we venerate, especially the glorious Ever-Virgin Mary, Mother of our God and Lord Jesus Christ, and Blessed Joseph, her spouse, your blessed apostles and martyrs, Peter and Paul, Andrew, James, John, Thomas, James, Philip, Bartholomew, Matthew, Simon and Jude, Linus, Cletus, Clement, Sixtus, Cornelius, Cyprian, Lawrence, Chrysogonus, John and Paul, Cosmas and Damian, and all your saints. We ask that through their merits and prayers and all things, we may be defended by your protecting help. Therefore, Lord, we pray graciously accept this oblation of our service, that of your whole family. Order our days in your peace, and command that we be delivered from eternal damnation and counted among the flock of those you have chosen. Be pleased, O God, we pray, to bless, acknowledge, and approve this offering in every respect. Make it spiritual and acceptable, so that it may become for us the body and blood of your most beloved Son, our Lord Jesus Christ. And the day before he was to suffer, he took bread in his holy and venerable hands, with eyes raised to heaven, to you, O God, his almighty Father. Giving you thanks, he said the blessing, broke the bread, and gave it to his disciples, saying, "Take this, all of you, and eat of it, for this is my body, which will be given up for you."

In a similar way, when supper was ended, he took this precious chalice in his holy and venerable hands. And once more, giving you thanks, he said the blessing and gave the chalice to his disciples, saying, "Take this, all of you, and drink from it, for this is the chalice of my blood, the blood of the new and eternal covenant, which will be poured out for you and for many for the forgiveness of sins. Do this in memory of me."

Therefore, O Lord, as we celebrate the memorial of the Blessed Passion, the resurrection from the dead, and the glorious ascension into heaven of Christ, your Son, our Lord, we, your servants and your holy people, offer to your glorious majesty, from the gifts that you have given us, this pure victim, this holy victim, this spotless victim, the holy bread of eternal life, and the chalice of everlasting salvation. Be pleased to look upon these offerings with a serene and kindly countenance and to accept them, as once you are pleased to accept the gifts of your servant Abel the just, the sacrifice of Abraham, our father in faith, and the offering of your high priest Melchizedek, a holy sacrifice, a spotless victim. In humble prayer we ask you, Almighty God, command that these gifts be borne by the hands of your holy angel to your altar on high, in the sight of your divine majesty, so that all of us who through this participation at the altar receive the most holy body and blood of your Son may be filled with every grace and heavenly blessing. Remember also, Lord, your servants who have gone before us with the sign of faith, and rest in the sleep of peace. Grant them, O Lord, we pray, and all who sleep in Christ, a place of refreshment, light, and peace. To us also, your servants, who though sinners, hope in your abundant mercies. Graciously grant some share in fellowship with your holy apostles and martyrs, with John the Baptist, Stephen, Matthias, Barnabas, Ignatius, Alexander, Marcellinus, Peter, Felicity, Perpetua, Agatha, Lucy, Agnes, Cecilia, Anastasia, and all your saints. Admit us, we beseech you, into their company, not weighing our merits, but granting us your pardon through Christ our Lord, through whom you continue to make all these good things, O Lord. You sanctify them, fill them with life, bless them, and bestow them upon us. Per ipsum et cum ipso et in ipso, est tibi Deo Patri omnipotenti,

0: Whoever eats my flesh and drinks my blood remains in me and I in him, says the Lord.
1: For those who cannot now receive Jesus in the Blessed Sacrament, we offer the following prayer. O my sweet Savior, Jesus Christ, thou art my sovereign good, the fountain of all good, my God and my all. What a blessing it would be for me, could I at this moment possess thee in my heart, and there render thee my praise, and lay before thee my necessities, and share in the graces thou bestowest on those who really receive thee. O come to me, dear Lord, in spirit, and take full possession of my heart and of my soul. To thee I give my memory, that thou mayest always dwell in my thoughts, my understanding, that it may ever be engaged in contemplating thy love and goodness, and my will, that thou mayest direct it to the keeping of thy holy law. To thee I give my whole self, O my Jesus. Make me to be ever thine. May the virtue of thy divine sacrament increase my faith, fortify my hope, purify my charity, and fill my heart with thy love. O let me be thine, and thou mine, from henceforth and forever, and grant that nothing in life or death may ever separate me from thee any more. Amen.

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Let us pray. Having consumed these gifts, we pray, O Lord, that by our participation in this mystery, its saving effects upon us may grow.

0: Have you ever noticed that most people think that rules apply to others but not to themselves? They always consider themselves to be the exceptions. What ends up happening, however, is that everybody is exceptional so that the rules don't apply to anybody. The result is something worse than chaos. It's a loss of all the categories of respect and justice. G.K. Chesterton says that when the exception has become the rule, that is the worst of all possible tyrannies. When the cardinal, formerly known as Ratzinger, gave his final homily before the papal conclave, he said, "We are living under the tyranny of relativism." What is relativism? It's when there are no rules, only exceptions. The man who was about to become pope was echoing Chesterton exactly.
1: 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Chesterton.
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3: This is Archbishop Emeritus Alfred C. Hughes. In the name of the Father, and of the Son, and of the Holy Spirit, Almighty God, our good Father, pour forth your Holy Spirit upon all of us, that we might deepen our appreciation for the dignity of every human life, from conception to natural death. Remove from us any and all temptations to regard that life as expendable. Grant to us a spirit of gratitude for life and a commitment to preserving and protecting it, and then experiencing the fullness of life in the life to come. In the name of the Father, and of the Son, and of the Holy Spirit. Amen.
4: Welcome to Stories from the Heart. I'm your host, Sandra McDevitt. Today, an incredible true story of one man's conversion, thrown out of a Protestant church because he didn't have enough faith to be healed from his paralysis. He comes across a spunky nun called Sister Fidelma. There was an Irish saint called Fidelma, and I'm researching her story. Stay tuned to find out about his conversion on another Story from the Heart.

I grew up under a very loving but strict evangelical family. We went to various churches. On September 2, 1961, we attended a Pentecostal church where I was baptized. In my teens, much to my shame now, I rebelled badly and wanted nothing to do with God. Later I got married and moved from Essex down to Derbyshire. I had forgotten God, but had God forgotten me as well? My wife and I began to attend a variety of churches, similar to my youth, but we never felt at home in any of them, though to be honest, the people on the whole were good and kind. Later we found another church in Essex, where we went for some years. Things were fine, but it wasn't to last. On December 31st, 1985, tragedy struck. I was involved in an accident at work, and I became a paraplegic. My case was not taken up in time, so we had no compensation, but blessed be God, all our needs were met. Then the difficulties really began. I have believed, and still do believe, that God can heal people today. But the church we were attending at the time took the verses of the Bible sadly out of context. Because I was not healed, it had to be because there was either sin in my life or that I didn't have enough faith. They said things like, "Sorry, God has not given me a word for you," and I had no hope. To my surprise and the complete bewilderment of my 14-year-old daughter, we were eventually dropped from the church. I tried to find somewhere else to worship, but it was not easy, as many churches were not wheelchair accessible. We found one locally that was evangelical, and the people were polite. But the next day, I had a visit from the pastor who told me in no uncertain terms, "We do not believe God heals today." We felt devastated, since we had not said one word about this and had only been to one meeting. I then decided that perhaps I could stay at home and read my Bible, pray, and keep my relationship with Jesus on my own. As you will know if you are a Christian, this is nearly impossible. Around our local shops, I used to occasionally run into a nun named Sister Fidelma, who later became one of my sponsors. She was charismatic, literally, and the love of Jesus shone from out of her face. We had some great times of fellowship. I just say here that for 30-odd years, I was fiercely anti-Catholic and was taught that verses could be used to counter Catholicism. But of course, God has a marvelous sense of humor. I had an intense longing to pray somewhere other than my home, and Sister Fidelma suggested that, as her church was handicap accessible, why not in there? I was mortified. I did enjoy her company and good fellowship, but she was a Catholic. Months went by and my longing to find a place to pray increased. Finally, I asked if I could, but only under the condition that there was to be no preaching at me or any pressure. She smiled and said to let her know the time and she would make sure the doors were open. If you have not had my upbringing, you will never understand the problems I had just going into a Catholic church. The day came and I went with my Bible, holding

beliefs at all except they worshipped Mary and the Pope was the Antichrist. This did not sit well with me, but I just sat there thinking of all the good things that God had blessed us with. I'm not sure how long I've been praying when this voice came so clearly into my head. My child, be still. Be still and know that I am God. My immediate reaction was, how can you be in a place like this? I was so shocked, I hastily closed my Bible and went straight home. The next Thursday, I went again, once more positioning myself so that I couldn't see the idols. But the same thing happened. My child, be still, and know that I am God. This time, I felt that I should just be still. I waited, and as I sat there in my wheelchair praying, I had such a wonderful sense of God's love, as peace flooded over my whole being. For about 6 weeks, this happened every Thursday, and eventually I met the priest, Father Allen, and I asked if we could have a chat. We arranged to meet 2 days later. He had such a love of Jesus, and he never retaliated when I asked him about the idols, but just explained the church's teaching on statues and that worship belongs to God alone. He was so patient and kind. I told him what had been going on for the past 6 weeks, and when I told him about being still, he asked me where I was when this happened, and I showed him. A huge smile spread across his face. Do you know where you were sitting? Hiding from the statues, I said. He smiled as I said that and explained that it's called the tabernacle. They believe that Jesus becomes fully present during Holy Mass and the remaining hosts, that is, his real presence, are reserved there in the tabernacle. Of course, this meant absolutely nothing to me, but he seemed very excited. I asked him not to pray with and for me as I was a Christian and he was a Catholic. With a loving smile, he explained that Catholics are Christians, and he would pray for me. I couldn't get out fast enough. I didn't want anyone to see the tears in my eyes because I knew God was there, and I had been rude. His loving reply drove deep into me like a sword and rebuked me far more than words could. When I prayed that night, the first thing I asked was that God would forgive my unloving attitude. Then I phoned up Father Allen and asked his forgiveness. He said it was not necessary, as he understood, and at any time I wanted to chat, just let him know. He finished by saying, God bless you and keep you. You are in my prayers. Well, the very next day, we went to a rummage sale, and another little nun came up to me. I never found out her name, but still pray for her and thank God for her. She gently put her hand on my shoulder, smiled, and said, God bless you. Do you know that the love of Jesus is in your eyes? This was getting to be too much for me. Before I left her, she gave me a little paperweight in wood that I later found out had the images of Our Lady of Perpetual Help. I took it simply because I didn't know how to respond to such kindness and obvious love without causing offense. Some weeks went by. I started to go to Holy Mass on Sundays. I didn't understand most of it, but I knew that Jesus was truly there, and that at the consecration, when everyone knelt, I saw love and worship in the congregation's eyes. To be honest, I just wanted to get out of my wheelchair and prostrate myself at this point because I knew something holy was going on. I was amazed to see how much scripture was used all through the Mass. In fact, it all appeared to be from Scripture. Well, this added to my confusion. Later, I saw a notice on the bulletin board saying there was going to be an RCIA course, and everyone was welcome to come. I let Father Allen know, and he was delighted. To cut a long story short, I was taught what the Church really believed, and my desire was to receive my Blessed Lord's body and blood. I knew this had to wait until I was confirmed and received into the Catholic faith. Then another mishap occurred. I was due to be received into the Church Easter 1995. However, another medical problem had flared up. It meant I had to have surgery. By the time I recovered, Easter would have come and gone. My longing was so great that I asked, "Can I not be received into the Church earlier?"

February 11th, there was a special meeting in the church as the relics of Our Lady of Guadalupe were coming. When I went up to be blessed while the others received communion, Father Allen said, "Would you like to be received into the church tomorrow?" My smile was a mile wide. "Yes, please," I said. He had phoned the bishop to obtain this special permission. I went home and told my wife, Marion. She was 100% supportive. Truly, Proverbs 31 was written about her. And the next surprise came when I invited my father, and he came. The next day was just full of blessings and great emotion. It was Sunday, February 12, 1995. I was received into the faith that is so precious to me. I remember the loving look from Father Allen as he held up the host and said, "The body of Christ." And then, after he offered me the chalice and said, "The blood of Christ." My reply to both statements was, "Amen." To this day, my life is centered on our Lord Jesus Christ, especially the privilege to receive Him at Holy Mass. The Pope, who I now honor and believe to be apostolic succession to St. Peter, was one of the keys in my journey when I saw him forgive the man who tried to kill him. I have learned that I am part of God's marvelous family and grieve at the disunity there is in His body. I am persuaded that I have something to do for Jesus, something that I can do, because each of us has a unique ministry. Mine is to tell of His marvelous love wherever I am. Please pray for me that God's will may be achieved in my life. John Barton, Grays, Essex, England.

0: Thank you for joining us on Stories from the Heart. Today's true story, My Conversion Story, was written by John Barton and published in 201 Inspirational Stories of the Eucharist. If any listener has info on St. Fidelma, please send it on. I would love to know something about her. 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I'm Sandra McDevitt. May God bless the rest of your day.
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6: Hi, this is Mike Aquilina with a few words about St. Gregory of Nazianzus. St. Gregory of Nazianzus just wanted to live a solitary life and write poetry about God. But his dad pressured him to become a priest. And then his friend pressured him to become a bishop. The world was troubled by heresy, and Gregory spoke clearly against it and exercised leadership for the winning side at the First Council of Constantinople. Then he retired and wrote his poetry about God.
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9: Welcome to Sacred Heart Radio's Life Talk Northwest. I'm Dan Kennedy, a member of the board of Sacred Heart Radio and the retired Chief Executive Officer of Human Life of Washington. I'm pleased to be joined by my esteemed co-host, Rebecca Anderson.
10: Thanks, Dan. I'm Rebecca Anderson. I am a volunteer with a local 40 Days for Life vigil, and I'm also on staff at Sacred Heart Radio. Listeners, we are so excited for this episode today. We are going to be speaking with Monica Snyder, and she is with Secular Pro-Life. She's a political conservative with a scientific background, a BS in chemical biology from UC Berkeley, an MS in forensic science from UC Davis. She started volunteering with Secular Pro-Life in late 2009 and became executive director in 2021. She takes a particular interest in how abortion is discussed in academic circles and loves breaking down data to make sense of complex issues. So welcome, Monica, to the show.
11: Thank you so much for having me.
10: Wow. So I was joking, like, I'd pray on the sidewalk with an atheist for life, and as a secular pro-life, being part of secular pro-life, you are an atheist, correct? That's how you are?
11: That's correct.
10: Awesome. So I would pray with you on the sidewalk. I mean, I would pray, and you would be there protecting and defending human life, and I think that's a beautiful combo. So
11: standing in witness to your prayers.
10: Exactly. No, I love that. I love that. So how did secular pro-life, for our listeners, how did it get started, and how long has it been around?
11: So it got started with arguing online, actually. I joined Facebook when it was still pretty new, around 2007. And I think for many of us, that was our first experience of not the internet, but of social media. And it was a very new environment. They used to, back then, have debate boards. And I joined a bunch of groups for different things I had interest in. Variety of things. I think I joined a group for Diet Coke and UC Berkeley and things like that. But I also joined a group called Pro-Life, and they had a debate board. I was actually very intimidated by this initially. I had never really argued about abortion before. I was already pro-life, but I felt so emotional about the topic that I thought that if I got in an argument about it, it would be too upsetting. I thought that if I learned that some of my friends in person disagreed, I would have to stop being friends with them. I was really wound very tight about it.
12: Mm-hmm.
11: And social media gave us all an opportunity to talk about complicated issues with people we have no social connection with. So the risk is low.
2: Mm-hmm.
11: And anyway, I joined this debate board. It was very good for me. I met a lot of pro-choice people who had the same kind of personality that someone is wrong on the internet personality. I also have that personality where you just swan dive into the black hole of online arguments and you just can't help yourself.
12: Okay.
11: And we had that in common. So several dozen of us, pro-life and pro-choice, on the same debate board argued incessantly for like a year.
12: Hmm.
11: And in the course of that happening, first of all, I got to have a much, much better idea about why someone would be pro-choice because
12: mm-hmm.
11: they were telling me.
12: Mm-hmm. Yeah.
11: And secondly, I got to see which parts of my perspective didn't actually make as much sense as I thought and kind of refine them.
12: Mm-hmm.
11: And maybe most importantly, thirdly, I sort of became friends with some of the more dedicated pro-choice people because you're talking so long and so regularly, you kind of just get to know each other.
2: Sure.
11: And becoming friends with people who you disagree with is a transformative experience because it makes it easier to interpret what they're saying in better faith, try to understand them, try to see their perspective. So this was sort of my awakening into anti-abortion activism. Now, the reason it's related to secular pro-life is because one of the several dozen pro-life people constantly arguing online was a woman named Kelsey Hazard.
12: Mm-hmm.
11: And 2 years later, in 2009, she contacted a few people, including me, and said, hey, I think that there needs to be a place for people against abortion who aren't religious.
12: Mm-hmm.
11: And I know you guys aren't religious. Do you want to help me? And a couple of us said, well, sure, if you want. And it was a very low ask because she was just making a Facebook page. We were already arguing on Facebook pages all the time.
12: Right.
11: So she just made a Facebook page called Secular Pro-Life, and then we started arguing there instead. And at the beginning, it was almost no transition at all. But over the years, slowly, and I think surprisingly to both Kelsey and me and a few others, it just kept growing. And she ended up making a website and a blog and an email address. And people started asking us if we do presentations. And people started asking us if we would speak at events and so on. I think we didn't have a specific plan. It just kept getting bigger. And then eventually years go by. I'm no longer, you know, a community college student with a bunch of extra time. I'm married. I have kids. I have a job. I still love this work, but it was becoming impossible to really meaningfully volunteer and fit in with the rest of my life.
12: Mm-hmm.
11: And in 2018, our board vice president asked me to do a presentation for a conference, and I made the presentation from scratch. I was very proud of it. We still have it. It's called Deconstructing Three Pro-Choice Myths.
12: Okay.
11: And it has 80 citations. It's very fact heavy. And I was really glad to give it. But it took so much of my time that in my personal life, my family lost income that month because I had taken off work to do it.
12: Oh, wow.
11: And so I told Kelsey and the others, I said, listen, love you guys so much. I literally can't afford to do this anymore.
12: Right.
2: Sure.
12: It can't just be a side gig, right? It can't just be
11: a
12: labor of love.
11: The vice president said, right, why don't you charge for it?
12: Mm.
11: And I was like, what? Because we just wanted everyone to have as much access as possible to these conversations, these ideas. The idea of charging for it seemed like a barrier.
2: Sure.
12: Right.
11: Yeah. And she said, sure, but if the alternative is not doing it anymore. And so that was very pivotal because that wasn't the end, but that was the beginning of a path toward professionalization. We incorporated as a 501c3. We started getting donors, and eventually over a long meandering path, I ended up getting hired as the executive director, which was almost 5 years ago now.
2: Uh-huh.
11: And
12: wow.
11: It's funny because people say arguing online is a waste of time, but it ended up developing into a whole job for me.
2: So what are the goals of secular pro-life, and did those kind of develop organically, or were they set out
11: mm-hmm.
2: clearly, maybe not articulately, but clearly in the back of your mind, or?
11: No, everything was sort of grew on its own, and then we reacted to the needs that we saw. And so at first, our goal was simply to make secular arguments against abortion. And that is still the primary part of our mission. We have a three-part mission, and the first part is to advance secular arguments against abortion. And when we say secular, we don't mean anti-theist. We just mean not including religious content. We also try very hard to make them nonpartisan and just have as broad of an appeal as possible. So that was the first part and is still the first part of our mission. But the longer we existed, the more we noticed two other particular needs. So the second part of our mission is we try to create room for what we call non-traditional pro-lifers to do pro-life work. And non-traditional pro-lifers are anyone who is morally opposed to abortion. In most cases, they also think there should be some kind of legal restrictions on abortion, but they deviate from the traditional, either politically conservative or devout Christian idea of an American pro-lifer. And this is a very particular group, and it's a very important group because they tend to be, so this could be secular pro-lifers, of course. It could also be more left-leaning pro-lifers, LGBT pro-lifers, women of color, people of color, men too. But just people who, when you think of the pro-choice stereotype of a pro-lifer, they don't fit that.
12: Right.
11: And to varying degrees, they can be very, very lonely. A lot of times their closest friends and family and social circle and coworkers and so on are overwhelmingly pro-choice, would never expect them to be pro-life, and they feel really muted and isolated. And by the way, if a non-traditional pro-life person persists in holding that position in spite of enormous pushback from their closest social circles, it's almost always because of some really compelled reason. It's not usually just because they thought about it logically and changed their mind. That happens sometimes, but a lot of times it's because they experienced something or had a loved one experience something that they just can't come back from. They just, this is how they feel now. And a lot of them, if they could just be pro-choice, it'd be easier for them. And they can't. And so then they're stuck in this situation where they really feel very strongly about this. And they feel very alone. And then some of them, most of them just persist existing that way kind of on their own. Some of them try to engage with the larger, more traditional pro-life movement with varying degrees of success. But
13: imagine
11: sometimes
13: they might feel
11: they do that,
13: alienated at, at that point.
11: Oh, yeah, 100%. I mean, some of them are not as bothered by it as others, but some of them will try to, and it could be a real step of bravery for them because they've been feeling opposed to abortion for a long time and not sure what to do about it, and they finally decide to kind of dip their toes in the water and go to an event or meet other people and just try to see if there's a place to pour their passion. And it's hard because sometimes they go to pro-life events and spaces and marches and things, and they're structured in a way that it feels like maybe the pro-lifers didn't expect or want them there. Rarely is it on purpose, but it definitely happens.
13: Well,
11: and then they feel even worse.
13: So they feel like outsiders in both camps, right?
11: Precisely. Yes. I don't know. It might be. I have found personal experience that the pro-life events and organizations and structures in blue states tend to be a little better for this. I think they're just, it's more top of mind for those groups of the people in their communities, you know? So it does vary, but I've definitely been to plenty of pro-life events where beyond just an incidental marketing and tailoring to especially very Christian and sometimes very conservative audiences, sometimes it's more than incidental. Sometimes they are actively complaining about Democrats and left-wingers and pagans
13: so they're hostile,
11: you know, whatever
13: to the,
12: and there's frustration too on the pro-life. I mean, we feel pretty beat down, you know, I mean, unfortunately, but we have the truth on our side. And I think, Monica, that's why I'm grateful for having this conversation, because we do have the truth, and having someone, you know, from your organization, secular pro-life. I was outside of my parish and there was a gentleman there, and I remember I tabled for 40 days for life, and he came by and he goes, I really support you, but the people in my circles, you know. And so that I'm talking about that person. And so I saw him the other day and I'm like, hey, have you heard of secular pro-life? So I'm pushing your
11: perfect.
12: I'm like this might be a gateway for you to, you know, feel supported, and maybe you'll get the words to speak the language to the people in your circles. Because we kind of sometimes as Christians, we can speak a different language. But like I said earlier, we don't have time for this. I'm just really grateful that you are taking the time, you know, to speak us to us, because we need your language, right? And how do we reach those people in a way that is logical and just looking at natural law? And I think sometimes natural law can be the gateway to bridge these gaps instead of the theology that, you know, clearly Dan and I love and we support. but to save those children and the heartache of the women and the men and the families from abortion, we need to switch up our game plan. So again, I'm really grateful that you are here with us, and we are having a conversation with Monica Snyder. She's with Secular Pro-Life, and we will be back after this break.
14: Psalm 18, verses 2 through 4. I love you, Lord, my strength. Lord, my rock, my fortress, my deliverer. My God, my rock of refuge, my shield, my saving horn, my stronghold. Praised be the Lord, I exclaim.
13: Welcome back to Life Talk Northwest on Sacred Heart Radio. We're speaking with Monica Snyder, Executive Director of Secular Pro-Life. Wonderful organization, if you're unfamiliar with it. When other people say, who are non-religious, and they see other non-religious people, atheists, agnostics, whatever it might be, being pro-life, to them it must seem like you people are walking oxymorons or something. Is that right?
11: Sometimes, yeah. It kind of is actually a bipartisan thing where there are a lot of secular pro-choice people and some subset of Christian pro-life people who both
13: absolutely
11: seem to believe that the only reason one would be against abortion has religious underpinnings.
13: Sure. Mm.
11: And so when we say we're against abortion, they're both a little surprised. Usually the pro-life people are happily surprised and the pro-choice people are not. But I find that if we get a chance to talk to them about it, and if the conversations are happening in good faith, which does happen, that it's not that hard to explain, which is just that if you value human life, and there are a wide variety of reasons why you might, but if you do, it makes sense that you might also value it before that human is born. And secular people value human life all the time. You know, even very politically active atheists tend to be active on things like immigrants' rights and transgender people's rights. And even if you look at just the abortion debate, when they're passionately for abortion rights, they couch that in the language of human rights, the rights to control your own body, the right to, you know, adequate medical care, the right to gender equality. These are all discussions of human rights they want to make sure to protect. And even if we disagree with how they draw their conclusions, the question is never, should humans have any rights? They're assuming that from the beginning with all of these conversations.
13: Right.
11: So
13: right.
11: The real question is, well, when and why? And generally speaking, it gets pretty tricky to try to argue that birth is a sane line in the sand.
13: Miracle moment, huh?
11: Yeah. We find sometimes that when people tell me there's no reason to be against abortion apart from religion, and I'll ask, well, why do you think that? And sometimes it's just tribalism. There's like, well, mostly pro-lifers are religious. And I'm like, okay, well, that's not really a reason. It's just an observation. But why would that be? But what I've found, if you find someone who will dig into it with you, a lot of times the underpinning beyond tribalism is that they can't imagine why someone would place so much value on a human embryo apart from image of God type reasons. And I think that's interesting because to me, as an atheist, I find that value innate and very, very obvious. And then I have to try to figure out how to articulate it to others. One of the things I talk about is, well, have you ever known anyone who's grieved a miscarriage? Now, I want to be clear. I'm not saying everyone grieves miscarriage.
13: Right.
11: And I'm not saying that because you grieve miscarriage, it must mean anything in particular about what you think of abortion policy. I'm more narrowly just saying all kinds of people grieve miscarriage, secular and religious, pro-choice and pro-life. It's a very normal thing to do. And if you can accept that it might not be universal, but it's normal, it's a normal reaction to have. And some people grieve that as like lost potential, but a lot of people grieve that as a lost child.
13: Right.
11: And I argue that's an extremely normal reaction to have because biologically that was your offspring. And don't get me wrong. I don't think our values should be based on personal preferences or personal feelings about a given individual relationship. I just do want people to recognize that we don't wonder why, at least I hope we don't wonder why, a secular woman would grieve a first trimester miscarriage. We just think that's a normal reaction to have. And so if you can see that, hopefully it begins to open the door to understanding that there's a lot of different ways that people can conceptualize who their children are and why they value those children that don't rely on the idea that the image of God starts at the zygote, you know? Mm-hmm. If you just place a lot of value on the fact of consciousness, if you think consciousness is an amazing, from my perspective, not asking anyone listening to agree, just to understand, if you're an atheist and you don't believe that there is a God or gods or an afterlife or any of those things, consciousness is truly amazing, almost impossible to explain, really, beyond my pay grade. And the fact that I get to experience it, I think is wonderful and amazing. The fact that I get to be the steward to my children as their brains come online through infancy and into early childhood and get to watch them see the moon for the first time or realize they control their hand or do all these things, I think that is amazing. I think it's one of the most amazing experiences a person could have. And I believe that that process, that truly awe-striking process that I value so much, it begins when the organism begins. Your neural development begins almost immediately, and then it goes on seamlessly until you're like 25 years old. And you don't have to be religious to have a lot of respect for that. Now, that doesn't fully answer the abortion question. Mm-mm. There are still really important questions about bodily rights and about gender equality and other things. I'm not trying to fully resolve the whole thing here. I'm trying to say that I don't think it's weird at all.
14: Sure.
11: For someone who doesn't happen to believe in a particular god or religious tradition to still place an extraordinary amount of value on humans.
12: Right. Well, you know, and we also, I mean, we've got women that have shared their experiences post-abortive, right? There was that longing. There was that loss. It's like, I've been told, oh, it's just nothing. I should be fine. It's like, no, but there's something inside me, you know, that doesn't feel right. Yeah. And this is a tremendous loss. Or, you know, Planned Parenthood's got their Shout Abortion campaign, which I find just, you know, both sides, really, we're shouting something so bad? Like, but anyway.
11: You should read those. I don't know if you've gone to their website, though, but I've read hundreds of those testimonies.
12: Yeah.
11: And don't get me wrong, a lot of them are what they sound like, which is this very, like, I'm glad I did it, my life is better, no regrets. But it's shocking the percentage on that website that express complex grief and disenfranchised grief and pressure.
12: Was it cloaked? Was it cloaked, do you think? Or, I mean, why would they post?
11: No. Okay. It's not. It's pretty obvious. Well, so, in fairness to the organizers of that project,
12: sure,
11: they are trying to normalize all reactions to abortion because they're trying to normalize abortion. So they're not picky about which women get to speak.
12: And any testimony. Any testimony is a testimony,
11: they're
12: right?
11: They're honest that way. It's like even-handed, you know?
12: Yeah.
11: And so I wouldn't go on it with a faint heart. It's really sad. And there's tons of really difficult stories there. But it is amazing how many of the stories involve sadness, anger, regret, grief, pressure, coercion. And again, not all of them. Plenty of them are like, yeah, it was fine, I don't even care. Plenty of them are like that. I'm just saying the proportion, even on a website dedicated to abortion rights, reveals the nuances here.
13: Especially since it's a selective kind of thing that you would go there purposely to give your testimony. And
11: I think for a lot of women, they don't have anywhere else to express this.
12: Mm-hmm. Yeah, that's true.
11: So
12: that's true.
11: Even if what they're expressing is deep grief and sorrow, they don't know where else to talk about it because, frankly, it's very politicized.
13: Sure.
11: I mean,
13: yeah.
11: If you deeply regret your abortion, the pro-life side, we will say, see, this is evidence that something's very wrong here. And I will say that. I fully own that. I will say, like, this is a problem. And the pro-choice side will largely be, can you be a little quieter about that? Because it kind of undermines some of our messaging. But for that individual woman, she's not telling her story to help pro-lifers or pro-choicers. She's trying to process a trauma.
13: Right.
12: Oh, yeah.
13: Right.
12: Yeah.
13: I sense that oftentimes as CEO of Human Life of Washington, that there is a small minority, but very vocal, that somehow considers it abandonment of faith if you were to work with someone who is not a believer, but recognizes the dignity and the value of every human life.
12: So how can we work? I guess I think maybe the question is like how do pro-life, you know, traditional pro-lifers work with secular pro-life, right? I mean, how can we bridge that gap? Because again, like I said, we don't have time for that. And quite honestly,
11: right, we don't have time. So I'm glad you said that because I forgot earlier. So we have a three-part mission. And the first part is advancing secular arguments, and the second part is making room for non-traditional pro-lifers, and the third part is building coalitions.
12: Mm-hmm.
11: And we say people of any faith or no faith, interfaith coalitions. We don't care.
12: Yeah.
11: We don't care what your religion is. We don't care what your politics are. We care if you want to help us with this issue. And we have found, though it was not our specific focus when we started, or really for a very long time, mm-hmm. there have always been Christian pro-lifers who are very interested in and excited to work with secular pro-life
13: mm-hmm.
11: because either one, they feel that their anti-abortion position, it's affirmed by their faith, but it's not primarily because of their faith. It's mm-hmm. primarily because of similar reasons that it is for me. Mm-hmm. And they're looking for the language to explain that.
12: Mm-hmm.
11: And / or two, they see what you just said, Rebecca, which is like, we don't have time for this. If we want, we think that abortion is a Holocaust, you know, here's the analogy I've used before. Imagine you are storming the beach at Normandy and you are terrified. You're going up against an almost unfathomable evil and you're not even sure if you're going to make it. And whether you personally make it, you're not sure if you're going to be able to defeat these horrible things that are happening. And then someone is next to you running up the beach right there with you to help. And you pause in the middle of it and say, hey, look, I'm really glad you're here. But like, if you don't believe in God, why are you here? Nobody would do that. You're busy, you know? And you can talk about that sometime. I'm not saying it's a forbidden topic, but just what are your priorities here? And so I would argue that if you really want the anti-abortion position to continue to exist in the United States as it has and to grow, you have to get good at working with other people because the United States is a diverse country religiously and in many other ways. And if we want everyone to be against abortion, and I do, I think everybody, I like to say, listen, abortion kills humans. It is a human rights violation. So if you are a human, I think you should be with me on this. I think you should be against it. Mm-hmm. We want everybody to be against abortion the same way we want everyone to be against child abuse or sex trafficking or whatever else. And we don't keep gates on who is allowed to take these positions against human rights violations. Now, if you are concerned that the people you are working with don't share your, you know, deeply held views on other things, there are times and places to continue to have those conversations case by case. Mm-hmm. But I wouldn't make that a hindrance to welcoming their support on where you can work together. And that would apply to any cause, not just the anti-abortion cause.
13: Oh, absolutely. Absolutely. And we're speaking with Monica Snyder from Secular Pro-Life, which you can discover on the web at secularprolife.org.
12: Yep.
13: What would you like to leave as a final thought or a final two or three thoughts with our listening audience?
11: So the main thing I want people to understand is that if you are against abortion and you aren't sure what to do about it, the best thing you can do is learn to be comfortable talking about it. And we offer trainings on how to do this, especially for people in pro-choice social circles. You can go to secularprolife.org/buildingbridges.
13: Hmm.
11: Or if you're more online, you can go to secularprolife.org/index. That's our abortion debate index where we list content responding to dozens of pro-choice talking points. But whichever way you go, everybody has the power to speak. You always have the power to speak, and that's always a way you can contribute.
12: Yeah, no, I agree with that. And you've got some great resources on there. And what's the biggest mistake you think that pro-life Christians make when they're debating abortion?
11: Well, online and in person is very different, but not just for pro-life Christians, for everybody. The first thing you want to do is read the room.
12: Okay.
11: Get to know why the person you're talking to disagrees. Listen attentively first more, and then engage them in common ground and like a useful conversation instead of trying to convince them of your perspective. That's the top line, way to have.
13: Oh, yeah. Part of the art of listening is don't be formulating arguments in your mind while they're talking.
12: Wow. Mm-hmm.
11: Be open, be curious. If you ever saw Ted Lasso, he just says, be curious. I think that's really good advice.
12: Okay. And yeah. I think another word, too, is be charitable, right? Charity can go a long way. And it's not the gotcha moment. I think I've reached the point in my own progression of speaking about abortion that I'm done trying to find gotcha moments. I'm looking for people to come alongside me and just at least plant a little seed and then go from there. So. Anyway, gosh.
11: You really want to make them not feel defensive.
12: Correct.
11: The more defensive they feel, the less they can hear you. You want to make them feel heard and welcomed to talk about it.
12: Right. We really appreciate your time. And I hope our listeners have enjoyed this insightful conversation with Monica Snyder. She's with secularprolife.org. Go out and check out their resources. I'm Rebecca Anderson, and thank you again for joining us.
13: And I'm Dan Kennedy, and thank you for listening to Life Talk Northwest on Sacred Heart Radio.
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26: 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Knights of Columbus Communications Chair Tim Dunn and Washington State Council Deputy Greg Mahoney bring you the stories about community efforts that change lives for the better. These are Knights in Action. Now, here are your hosts, Tim Dunn and Greg Mahoney.
27: Welcome to Knights in Action. This is Tim Dunn. I am the Washington State Knights of Columbus Communications Chairman, and with me today is our brand new state deputy. His name is Tom Williams. Tom, welcome.
28: Thank you, Tim. Glad to be here.
27: Yeah, we're glad to have you. I got tired of Greg. No. No, for those of you who aren't aware, the Knights will change their... We vote and change our state officers every year. Well, we vote every year, but they change out every two. So Tom will be the state deputy for the next couple of years, and we welcome him. So, Tom, let's start off. Why don't you give me a little bit about yourself and let everybody know about Tom Williams?
28: Well, sure. So I'm a local kid, grew up in what's now Shoreline, Washington, St. Luke Parish. I have still go to church there. My folks built a house next to it in 59, and my mom still lives there. But I went to St. Luke Elementary, then I went to O'Day High School, and graduated with a couple of degrees from the University of Washington. Mm-hmm. So along the way, I was an altar server, Eagle Scout, did all the stuff. We had a great, great time growing up in the 70s. But
27: those of us who remember the 70s, yeah.
28: Those of us, yeah. I may have given up too much information there, but.
27: So we've got you through school. You're an altar server. What did you do after college? Did you immediately go to work?
28: Went to work, got into IT. I've been working in IT for more than 30 years. Mm-hmm. And it's interesting. I called myself the accidental IT guy. Mm-hmm. I just was starting to solve problems, and pretty soon I ended up being part of the problem in IT. And I've had a really good career working in that. Mm-hmm. Lots of really smart, really quirky people, and apparently I fit in pretty well there. Mm-hmm. So,
14: let's get to the Knights in particular. When did you join the Knights? When did you first take the oath?
28: Well, a little bit of a backstory. I'm actually a fifth generation Knight.
14: Wow.
28: I was over in Yakima for a funeral a couple weeks ago, and saw my great great grandfather on the charter from Council 894 from 1904.
14: Wow!
28: So the Knights started in Washington in 1902, and the jurisdiction started in 1904. Mm-hmm. So we go way back. But I'm kind of the classic story of a late joiner of the Knights. I didn't join until 2009. And when I was 18, one of my brother's friends asked me to join the Knights. And I said, okay, well, what do you do? He says, well, we play golf. Well, I didn't play golf. So for the next 26 years, I missed out on being a Knight.
14: Right.
28: So I made sure my youngest son joined at 18. Mm-hmm. He's now 21, is a fourth degree Knight.
14: Yep.
28: And I'm very, very proud of him. But we were forming a council at St. Luke in 2009, mm-hmm. and there was a whole bunch of us that our youngest child was starting kindergarten. Mm-hmm. So in the parenting cycle, you kind of have a little bit more time. You start thinking, maybe there's something I need to do, and that was perfect timing. Mm-hmm. So the first meeting there, I made the mistake of missing it and was elected as Deputy Grand Knight. And our Grand Knight had business commitments, and really by about May of 2009, I was running the council.
14: Wow.
28: And I kind of felt like the teacher who would read one chapter ahead of the class. But we got through that.
14: Mm-hmm.
28: Those were fun years, learning what we're doing. We hit double star 2 years in a row.
14: And just for our listeners, what does double star mean?
28: So double star means that you submit all your paperwork, all your reports, and you recruit new members. So each council has a quota to recruit. So a double star means that we doubled our recruiting quota. Mm-hmm. But those were kind of the go-go years, and
14: but that also includes, the double star also includes an additional paperwork and,
28: yes,
14: and yeah, there's also activities and things that are required to do that, correct?
28: Minimum number of programs, reports, et cetera. Yeah, yeah. To be a star council is really, that's kind of the measure of being a well-functioning council. So after I stepped down as Grand Knight, I got a call from the then state deputy asking me to be a district deputy. Mm-hmm. And I was a little bit tired, and I told him no. And he kind of laughed and said, well, why don't you go check with your wife? And so I told her, and I have a wonderful wife. I've been married for 30 years. Mm-hmm. And she said, oh, Tom, you've got to do this. You just have to do that. And so I'm like, okay, fine, I'll be a district deputy. And that's really what started it down the road. I was district deputy for 4 years, had a couple of districts. I took over as the bulletin editor. Mm-hmm. And pretty soon I started looking at state office. In fact, the incoming state deputy asked if I would be interested, and I ran and was elected, mm-hmm. in 2019. So it's been kind of a whirlwind ever since.
14: Right. So when you joined, one of the things that we sometimes hear from younger guys is, well, I'm too busy. I've got way too much to do. Were you busy when you first joined the Knights?
28: I was extraordinarily busy. I was blessed. My wife was a stay-at-home mom during that time, but I was working at least 50, 60 hours a week in for IT. I was the Cub Master. I was coaching the boys. I had two young boys, a kindergartner and, a fifth grader at that point. I think that what you do is you find time for the things that you're passionate about.
14: Right.
28: And I also believe that the good Lord steps in and smooths our way for us.
14: Mm-hmm. Yes, he does. So 2019, I remember your election in 2019.
28: Yeah.
14: It was a good convention. So when you become, you're elected to a state office, what do you do in the state offices? What is the process there?
28: So it's a series of 2 years each in the chairs, and the old school method, which both Greg Mahoney and I are the last officers to go through the old school mm-hmm. way. So you start off as state warden, which is responsible for all the equipment and setting up for the meetings. And then you're also the program director, which means that you have probably 15 or 20 men reporting to you handling the various programs. So that was the first 2 years. And
14: these meetings are not just like in Seattle, right? They're all over the state.
28: Correct. There's three big meetings every year.
14: Mm-hmm.
28: You start off with the summer meeting, which is training for the district deputies and the Grand Knights.
14: Mm-hmm.
28: And then there's the winter organizational meeting, which is training for the district deputies. And then the big gala celebration is the convention, mm-hmm. which is usually held in May. And that's an awful lot of fun. That's the celebration of everything that is good about the Knights. We celebrate our accomplishments. We mm-hmm. honor the best programs and the different categories. We celebrate people who have achieved Star Council. We select Knight of the Year, mm-hmm. Family of the Year.
14: Right.
28: And then the big two big events, the most memorable one, Saturday night, we actually have a white coat dinner. Mm-hmm. Everybody is dressed up to the nines. And then the more emotional part is on Sunday, we have our necrology mass,
14: mm-hmm.
28: where we honor all of the deceased knights for the past year.
14: Right.
28: And that in later years, you get to, when you're state secretary, you actually read the names.
14: Mm-hmm.
28: And that takes a little bit of self-control because there's a lot of friends in there.
14: Yeah. Yeah. So, again, back to the warden. The warden's responsible for coordinating, organizing, all of that.
28: That's correct.
14: A sort of a second job to whatever else that person is doing
28: right.
14: in their, quote, day job, unquote.
28: Right. Well, and I would guess that a state officer probably commits anywhere between 1,500, 1,600 hours a year
14: mm-hmm.
28: to the Knights.
14: Right.
28: There's a lot of travel. There's a lot of late nights. Greg and I, for the past 2 years, it was not uncommon for us to start a phone conversation after midnight
14: mm-hmm.
28: that we would both be emailing and realize the other person was up and say, hey, do you got time for a call?
14: Mm-hmm.
28: So that's a little bit abnormal, I think.
14: Mm-hmm.
28: Sleep deprivation is part of the job description.
14: Yeah. I mean, having been a district deputy myself, you understand that there's a lot of driving and you have you try to fit in some of your work both for the Knights and for your regular job. You try to fit all that in
28: yep.
14: in the in-between times that you have.
28: Yep. It's triaging.
14: Yeah.
28: So.
14: So after state warden, what comes next?
28: So state warden, then after that, you move into the state advocate,
14: mm-hmm.
28: which is the legal person
14: right.
28: for the Knights. You're responsible for interpreting the bylaws, working on problems. Sometimes we have Knights who have been naughty, and we have to work to figure out what the corrective action is
14: right.
28: at that level. And then at the same time, I also was the membership director.
14: Mm-hmm.
28: And if you think about the timing, I became an officer in 2017, became membership director in 2019. What happened in March of 20? The pandemic.
14: The pandemic. And at that point, we'll stop you here for a minute, Tom, because we need to take a bit of a break. This is Tim Dunn, the State Communications Director for the Washington State Council of Knights of Columbus, with our new State Deputy, Tom Williams, and we'll take a break.
0: Knights in Action is taking a short break. Please stay with us.
1: The Divine Praises. Blessed be God. Blessed be His holy name. Blessed be Jesus Christ, true God and true man. Blessed be the name of Jesus. Blessed be His most sacred heart. Blessed be His most precious blood. Blessed be Jesus in the most holy sacrament of the altar. Blessed be the Holy Spirit, the Paraclete. Blessed be the Great Mother of God, Mary Most Holy. Blessed be her holy and immaculate conception. Blessed be her glorious Assumption. Blessed be the name of Mary, Virgin and Mother. Blessed be Saint Joseph, her most chaste spouse. Blessed be God in His angels and in His saints. Amen.
3: A prayer for God to be in my head. God be in my head and in my understanding. God be in my eyes and in my looking. God be in my mouth and in my speaking. God be in my heart and in my thinking. God be at my end and my departing. Amen.
0: More than pancake breakfast and fish fries, Knights in Action is back.
14: Welcome back. This is Tim Dunn. I'm the Communications Director for the Washington State Council of the Knights of Columbus, and here with our new State Deputy, Tom Williams. So, Tom, when we left off at a very interesting time in everybody's lives, the pandemic.
28: We did, yes, the pandemic and all the restrictions. So that hit the Knights pretty hard. We had to really struggle to figure out how to still hold our meetings, how to communicate with each other. Face-to-face communication just about dropped to nothing mm-hmm. with the restrictions, especially in Western Washington. I think it was perhaps a little bit easier in Eastern Washington.
14: Right.
28: But it really kind of gutted our membership efforts that year.
14: Right.
28: We had a chance to hit our goals as a jurisdiction, and it just stopped dead mm-hmm. on that. But, you know, we had some really good leadership. The state deputy at the time, Pat Kelly, really, I think, brought the Knights through mm-hmm. the pandemic. And I'm very, very grateful for the sacrifices that he had. He, you know, you're as the state deputy, your big event is the convention.
14: Right.
28: That's your time to shine. And the first convention was on a phone call. It was maybe 45 minutes. The second one was a Zoom meeting that was maybe 2 hours.
14: Mm-hmm.
28: Nothing in person, none of the pageantry. So, He really took one for the team, and I'm very, very grateful
14: yeah.
28: for what he did. But we got through the pandemic, and so then the next chair is treasurer, and that's the money man.
14: Mm-hmm.
28: So we were in the process of updating our financial records. We went from Quicken to QuickBooks,
14: mm-hmm.
28: but we were still writing checks by hand,
14: right.
28: which was a bit onerous at times. My wrist still aches and sometimes in the night from all those checks. But we made some progress. We really started tightening up and using more modern accounting principles, mm-hmm. which really facilitates our budgeting and our tracking. At the same time, we had our long-standing webmaster retire.
14: Mm-hmm.
28: So I sort of inherited the position of webmaster, which my my prayers that those of us of a certain age will remember the modified version of Alan Shepard's prayer, "Dear Lord, don't let me screw this up."
14: Yep.
28: And that's kind of what I felt for those 2 years. I'm in IT. I'm a back end system guy.
14: Right.
28: I'm not a web guy. So I was learning from the seat of my pants. So mm-hmm. I was very, very grateful when our webmaster announced that he would be happy to take over. He's now living in Florida.
14: Right.
28: So that went away. But that was a very interesting 2 years. After that, I was the state secretary and, surprise, only had one job. So it was a little bit of a change. But state secretary is all payment processing runs through you. You collect the payments, put the vouchers together, send them off. There's a lot of work, you know, renewing the corporations. You stay very, very busy.
14: Mm-hmm.
28: And, of course, you've got an eye on the next couple of chairs because you know that you're going to be in the big chair, state deputy.
14: Right.
28: So you're doing your best to prepare. And on that, I'm very, very grateful to Greg and all the other past state deputies. I could call up anyone and they would help me out, answer my questions, give me guidance. So 8 years, and then you move into the big chair.
14: Mm-hmm.
28: But that was a whirlwind. So
14: what happens? So you get elected. You know, you're part of the meeting is electing Brother Knights to go to the international convention that happens as well. I believe you go to the international convention, but before that, you go someplace special. Talk about that.
28: That's true. So the St. Mary's in New Haven, Connecticut, is where Blessed Father Michael McGivney founded the Knights in 1882.
14: Mm-hmm.
28: And as a new state deputy, you go to New Haven. They call it charm school, so I don't know how well that took on me. The jury's still out. But the first day is for the new state deputies where they sort of walk you through what the expectations are. And then there's a couple, 3 days worth of training.
14: Mm-hmm.
28: But the highlight is that you go to St. Mary's Church.

0: was a night
1: right.
0: sat in. It's a beautiful, beautiful old church right on the Yale campus.
1: Mm-hmm.
0: And you're then installed by the Supreme Knight, Patrick Kelly. Not our Patrick Kelly, a different Patrick Kelly. But I think about it. It still almost feels surreal
1: mm-hmm.
0: to be there to pray the McGivney prayer at his crypt
1: mm-hmm.
0: is a whole. It's kind of a next level thing.
1: Right. Right. And then so you go there, you come back. So this is all, folks, within the first 2 months of Tom being. So Tom's now in month three.
0: Yes.
1: He was elected in May, and he took office on the 1st of July. So here we now are a couple months later, and he's now taking a trip back to go visit Father McGivney in St. Mary's Parish. But then there's another trip that you have to take as well.
0: Well, there is. It's just sort of the whirlwind. You're elected. You go back to New Haven. A week later, we had our state officer planning meeting in Leavenworth, where we lay out the plans for right. the next year. In July, we had our summer leadership meeting in mm-hmm. Kennewick. And then 2 weeks later, my wife and my son and I flew back to D.C. for the Supreme Convention.
1: Mm-hmm.
0: Now, we were able to go a week early and play tourist, and again, that sort of felt like a surreal experience. We saw the new MLK Memorial,
1: mm-hmm.
0: The Lincoln Memorial. I've been a big fan of Abraham Lincoln since I was in early grade school. Indeed. Now, that was my first trip there.
1: Mm-hmm.
0: So,
1: tell us about the National Cathedral. What were your impressions of that?
0: The cathedral was, again, it almost escapes description. It's so big, so ornate.
1: Mm-hmm.
0: It just seemed to go on forever and up forever.
1: Mm-hmm.
0: But you start off, the first Mass was at the National Cathedral, and I bet there were 50 bishops, 150 priests, several hundred sir knights in mm-hmm. full regalia. It was the high
1: couple
0: Catholic
1: of card,
0: Mass.
1: Couple of, I saw a couple of three cardinals too when I was watching it online. Yeah,
0: yeah. The opening procession took about 20 minutes.
1: Right.
0: So there was a lot of sort of the hierarchy there.
1: Mm-hmm.
0: But again, beautiful, beautiful Mass.
1: Right. Right. And then after the Mass, what then happens after that?
0: Well, you go into the business session,
1: mm-hmm.
0: and there are three business sessions, three days worth of meetings, open with a big Mass. Then we have a business session, and a lot of it is sort of celebrating the nights at the worldwide level.
1: Mm-hmm.
0: There are 75 jurisdictions around the world, and you hear programs, you hear the accomplishments, we honor people.
1: Mm-hmm.
0: One of the fun events is the Monday before it starts. It's the pin exchange. And each state designs a pin,
1: mm-hmm.
0: and then all the delegates are given, I think we gave them 45 pins each,
1: mm-hmm.
0: and you get this huge mass of humanity milling around, people trading pins with different states.
1: Right.
0: And that's an awful lot of fun, but it was this was held at the Washington Hilton in a tiled room, and it got really, really loud after a while. But my wife and my son absolutely loved that part of it.
1: Mm-hmm.
0: Then there is the opening concert and award session on Monday night,
1: mm-hmm.
0: and that was That was very moving to see some of the stories
1: mm-hmm.
0: that they had. Tuesday is the big business session after the Mass,
1: mm-hmm.
0: and then it is the States dinner,
1: mm-hmm.
0: which is the white jacket dinner
1: right.
0: there.
1: Right.
0: And everybody, you're sitting at tables.

0: You have a state flag. They play the state song, so you stand up and wave your flag when your state song comes on.
1: Mm-hmm.
0: Greg had selected "Roll On Columbia," mm-hmm. which I believe is the official state song. Don't tell him, but I'm going to select "Louie Louie" for next year, just to keep it up a little, you know, jazz it up a little bit.
1: Right.
0: But it's fun, and then Wednesday is the mass and the business session,
1: mm-hmm.
0: and then you have what's called the jurisdiction dinners,
1: mm-hmm.
0: which was an awful lot of fun, and we were able to kind of mingle with our neighbors to the north and to the south.
1: Wow. That's a lot about you, Tom, and a lot about how you got to where you are as state deputy. I thank you for being here with me today. This is Tim Dunn, State Communications Chair for the Washington State Council of Knights of Columbus, with Tom Williams, our new state deputy. Tom, thank you so much, and we'll talk to you again soon.
0: Thank you for having me.
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9: When he was 16 years old, my friend William was jumped into an El Salvadorian gang in East Los Angeles. 2 years later, he was sentenced to 16 years in prison for armed robbery. There, it only got worse. Armed with steel shanks and ties to the Mexican mafia, he ran the show behind bars, started a prison riot, and ended up in solitary confinement. That is where he met God. While in solitary, a chaplain gave William a copy of the New Testament. With nothing else to do, he began to read the Gospels for the very first time. The prodigal son, the story of the woman caught in adultery, the death and resurrection of Jesus. Within days, he was completely transformed. He got out of prison early through a series of small miracles and started a gang outreach rehab program called Prevención y Rescate, which is still going strong today. Friends, no one is ever beyond hope, because no sin is bigger than the mercy and power of God. This is Chris Stefanik from RealLifeCatholic.com on EWTN Radio.
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11: Welcome to the Catholic Cafe, where Catholic truth is served fresh daily. 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Now, here's your host, Deacon Jeff Drzemski.
12: Greetings and welcome to the Catholic Cafe. I'm Deacon Jeff, sitting in the luxurious corner booth of the Catholic Cafe. I've got Venerable Tom Dorian sitting here, and I've also got our own resident, you know, rodeo clown. Ziggy Rodriguez.
13: Yeah, that's me.
12: Does your barrel have, like, Ziggy written? Hey, if we give you $10, will you put a Catholic Cafe logo on it?
13: Yeah,
12: so you can be sponsored?
13: So I actually got a text from somebody, you know, close to me asking, hey, I heard the podcast that said that you were training to be a rodeo clown. That's really cool. And they believed it. They actually thought that I was training
14: to be a rodeo. What's not to believe? Yeah,
15: exactly. Why would we lie?
14: We wouldn't make that up.
15: Why would you deny something like that? Anyway, that's a whole other show. Let's get to the show business.
14: I want to see how you segue this one.
15: Exactly right. Well, there's
13: I'm
15: no
13: not
15: segue.
13: Gonna honk my nose for you.
15: That's time to turn the page. So we find ourselves in the 15th. Can I say that without the 15th? I had speech therapy as a child, so just y'all.
14: You might want to get your money back.
15: You're not allowed to say that. That was really bad.
13: His speech therapist is listening.
15: Exactly.
13: She's
15: right.
13: She did a bad job.
15: I don't want to go down that rabbit hole. And I actually did have speech therapy as a child for my ethics.
14: Oh my gosh.
15: So
14: in the show.
15: Can I say 50? It's in between the 14th and the 16th.
14: Got it.
15: The 15th. I can say it.
14: That's fine.
15: Yeah, exactly. So 15th Sunday.
14: This is excellent. I love this.
15: Yeah,
14: this
15: I'm doing
14: fun.
15: My best. Anyway, we have a couple of readings that, like the Old Testament and the Gospel, that are linked together. The Old Testament reading is from Isaiah in chapter 55 of Isaiah, and it's talking about the word being fruitful, and it basically says, thus says the Lord, just as from the heavens the rain and snow come down and do not return there till they have watered the earth, making it fertile and fruitful, giving seed to the one who sows and bread to the one who eats, so shall my word be that goes forth from my mouth. My word shall not return to me void, but shall do my will, achieving the end for which I sent it. God means business. Right. And when he speaks, when he breathes, things happen, bears fruit. And notice the use of the word there. Right. And when you go fast forward to the gospel, and it's from the book of the Gospel of Matthew, the beginning of chapter 13. And I'm not going to read it. It's the sower and the seeds. We know that story and how the seeds fell on different types of ground and how they were received. And so a lot of times when you hear the preaching about this, you'll start to hear the connection between like the Word of God, which in one form or sense, can essentially just mean God, that which is God's revelation. What is God breathed? God breathed. And so it's like what comes from God bears fruit, mm-hmm. right? All that he has revealed, but also there's the logos, there's the word of God, which is essentially the breath of God, which is it's Jesus Christ, right? Which comes forth from the mouth of God, and also tied into that in Hebrew, ruah, the breath of God. And we see all these things. We see the Trinity working together in creation, and everything that God breathes, everything that God does bears fruit, right? And so a lot of times, maybe because we're all influenced heavily by some Protestant themes, we'll stick a lot to like the Gospels. We'll stick a lot to the Scriptures in terms of like, what we do at Mass. We go to Mass and we hear a nice Scripture reading, and then we hear words about that Scripture reading. And that's not untrue. It's like there's the whole liturgy of the Word, and this is all part of the Mass, obviously. And when we're talking about the sower and the seeds, a lot of times people will always think of that as like, well, Scripture is essentially proclaimed, and then some of it falls on the word of, the word of God, the proclamation, the kerygma, the message, the gospel, the good news is proclaimed, and then some of it falls on, good soil, some of it falls on mediocre soil, some of it falls on bad soil, and some of it falls on no soil, and you start to see all these the reception of the word of God. And so that's the typical line that we typically see that in. And that's what made me think about a recent event that happened where our good friends, the German bishops, who were always hearing, you snickered for some reason.
13: Oh, I'm sorry. No.
15: Did you have like a little?
13: Yeah, I just had a little tickle.
15: Yeah, a little tickle. So,
14: that's what Radio Clown School will do to you.
15: Exactly.
16: You know, think about it.
15: Yeah, exactly.
13: Oh, yeah, the tickling is a part of the curriculum.
15: Yeah, I'm not going to even go there. So, no wonder you go back every summer. So, they recently sent a letter to the German Bishops Conference, sent a letter, I guess it's dated March 30th, 2026, and the Vatican responded to that letter. And I'm going to read the letter from the Vatican. And it kind of can be.
16: You're saying that
15: news.
16: Was a little bit of surprise. Did you notice that they responded? Well, do they not respond every time?
15: No, sometimes they don't.
16: Okay.
15: They're sometimes they're kind of silent. Well, there's things like we've asked dubia or questions.
16: There's a very long pause.
15: Well, oh, yeah, exactly. That's exactly right. And so when the time is right, they kind of, depending on who it's written to and what their role is,
16: right.
15: and whether the Pope is going to weigh in, and there's just a lot of,
16: yeah.
15: I'm going to say politics, but not in like the really bad sense of it, but there's a lot of different offices things have to go through,
16: yeah.
15: and approvals, and what is going to be the message from the Holy Father, what do we want to say?
16: This one was fast-tracked.
15: I guess, because it was like March, and then it came out on 17th of June. You know, that's faster. I mean, because we have
16: flying.
15: A couple of, there's some dubia from the United States that are sitting unanswered, like should we or should we not hold hands at the Our Father?
16: Okay.
15: Things like that.
16: Yeah.
15: Someone asked a question. It's a formal question. I think it was been a while, and, you know, crickets. We don't hear anything back. And so maybe it's kind of like the Supreme Court, where they don't have to respond immediately, and they don't have to give any reasoning. But this one got a pretty fast response. I think in church time, it's less than a blink of an eye.
16: Yeah.
15: Right? And I thought it was interesting. So, again, our good friends, the German bishops, you know, they're always looking for... I don't know. They're testing the waters in a lot of ways. They're dipping their toes in all kinds of stuff, I guess. And I'm not making any judgments here, but I am saying I like the fact that the Vatican responded pretty quickly. Anyway, I'll just read this letter. It's not very long. And this comes. It's a press release, June 23rd, and it says, in a letter dated 17 June 2026, addressed to the president of the German Bishops' Conference, Bishop Dr. Heimer Wilmer, SCJ, the Dicastery for Divine Worship and the Discipline of the Sacraments has communicated that it is not possible to grant the indult requested on 30 March 2026 to permit, in exceptional circumstances, a duly commissioned lay member of the faithful to preach in place of the homily during the celebration of the Eucharist. While expressing appreciation for the pastoral concerns that inspired the request, the Dicastery reaffirms that the current discipline cannot be dispensed from by means of an indult, since the reservation of the homily to a priest or deacon is not a merely disciplinary norm, but derives from the very nature of the liturgy. The homily forms an integral part of the liturgy of the word, is intrinsically linked to the proclamation of the gospel, and constitutes an exercise of the mundus docendi entrusted to ordained ministers through the sacrament of holy orders. The proclamation of the word within the liturgical celebration is inseparable from the mission received sacramentally and from the unity that binds together word and sacrament in the Eucharistic celebration. The letter also emphasizes the importance of promoting the ongoing formation of ordained ministers so that the homily may fully express its pastoral and spiritual effectiveness. Finally, the Dicastery recalls that the Church's current discipline already provides for numerous forms of proclaiming the word and preaching that may be entrusted to lay members of the faithful outside the homily and outside the celebration of the Eucharist. In accordance with canon law, and the proper nature of these different forms of proclaiming the gospel. So that's like a press release that came from the Vatican talking about a letter that was sent to the German bishops.
16: Right.
15: Now, of course, this riles everybody up, and it comes out. And so in the U.S., all the headlines suddenly say, women can't preach, no women preaching. You know, and it's like that's right where it goes, right, because of the big...
16: My brain went to Captain Obvious.
15: Well, I know, but you're a loyal son of the church,
16: okay.
15: right? And you, you know...
16: Am I wrong?
15: No, you're not wrong. And I think the fact that this came out so quick is a little bit of a... you know, I think in Latin it's duh.
16: Yeah, exactly, yeah. Captain Obvious.
15: Yeah, but you know, and there's lots of ways to read into this.
16: Mm-hmm.
15: But I thought about this little interchange really because of these readings. and talking about the word that comes forth from the mouth of God, right? Where he says, my word shall not return to me void.
13: Right.
15: It's going to accomplish the mission that I basically sent it on. And so this is an this is why this belongs to the ordained.
13: Yeah.
15: And also I would just, you know, reiterate that this is part of the liturgy of the word, which is sacramentally bonded to the liturgy of the Eucharist. They go hand in hand. And this is exactly why you can have lay people up there proclaiming scriptures, the Old and New Testament letters and things like that. But when it comes to the gospel, that's the job of the deacon. And if there's no deacon there, the priest has to do it. It can't be a lay person. And you start going like, I wonder why that is. Is that because, you know, the boys in the back room in the Vatican smoking the cigars with the pointy hats, you know, having their secret meetings? Is that because they don't want women doing anything in the church? Probably. But that's not why. Really, it's not. I'm just teasing. No, it's not. It has nothing to do with that. It has to do with the ordained versus those who are the lay faithful. And there's a role that is essentially, when you're ordained and when the bishop lays his hands upon your head, something actually happens to the very character of your soul, right? And a lot of people don't fully understand. They think it's about duty, responsibility, and they really make the mistake of thinking about capabilities, right? They think, well, there are many, many women and men who are not ordained who have the ability. Tom, you would be an excellent reader of the gospel. You could proclaim that your voice is amazing.
16: Oh, wow.
15: Right?
16: Thank
15: it's
16: you.
15: Only more Thank amazing you. About you is where? It's the top of your head. But seriously, you know, you have a great voice. And someone said, like, well, why can't Tom Dorian, why can he not, why can he not proclaim the gospel? Because he could do it ably. He's capable of it. He can read. He can say things. I would listen to a book on tape from you. I would. It shows my age tape. They don't even have tapes anymore. But, you know, I would listen to an audible, you know, an audio thing. But it's like, it's not about that. It's about the role of the minister in persona Christi, right? That person who has been ordained to that service.
13: Well, I think another thing that's important to point out here is that this is for public worship. And they make that distinction in this. And the Mass is a part of public worship. You know,
15: a liturgy.
13: Yeah, a liturgy.
15: Liturgia in Greek is essentially the public work of the church.
13: Yeah, the public work of the church. Exactly. And there's a lot of different ways, you know, where people can come together in a church sanctuary privately. You'll see, like, sometimes it's not very unusual for parishes to have often a group of church ladies who do a variety of things before Mass, after Mass, or at other times during the day before the tabernacle as a group. They're engaged in public in a private prayer with one another,
15: yeah. You
13: know, and that's something where the church gives a wide amount of latitude.
15: Well, it even mentions that.
13: Yeah.
15: There are plenty of opportunities.
13: Exactly. And, well, one thing that comes to mind is, so this goes back to, like, the 1200s with St. Dominic, and a lot of people might not know this, the Dominican friars, their other name is the Order of Preachers.
15: Yeah.
13: And originally,
15: OP is why you see, what we always see is OP at the end of their name.
13: Yes, exactly. Yeah. OP, exactly. And so the thing that's interesting about this is, so at first when he had that call, it was within private context where he started engaging in conversations. He was, it was called a canon regular at the time. He was a priest. He wasn't in, like, a religious order. This is before he formed the Dominicans. He was out there in taverns and out in public engaging people and preaching to them and teaching them and correcting them. But as he was forming the Order of Preachers, as he felt called to form this religious order and call it the Order of Preachers, that was actually considered rather scandalous at the time, because a lot of people don't know this. At that time in the 1200s, the bishops were actually a nickname, you could say, for the bishops was the Order of Preachers. And the reason was, is at that time, only bishops actually preached. And part of this is because you had, generally speaking, at least in Europe, let's say that, and I think generally speaking, and part of this is because there was low literacy rates, and so you had a lot of people who were called to the priesthood, and they had what I think we would call in modern day simplex priests, where they can perform a private mass, but they can't really hear confessions and stuff like that. And they were not supposed to preach because if the church hadn't really checked to make sure that they'd gone through the training where they really understood what they were saying, they didn't want to create a danger of people getting up on the pulpit and saying stuff that wasn't correct. And so once the church saw the quality of people that St. Dominic and his confreres, you know, were, that changed, and obviously the church got very much behind the order of preachers and the Dominicans and the life of him. But this was something that you might find this interesting from the early days, including the days of St. Dominic. Nuns, joined the order of preachers. And there is, within the context of Dominican nuns, and I don't know how far it goes back, if it goes back to the Dominicans, but under certain special circumstances, if the local bishop approves in a private mass between Dominican nuns, because of the nature of their vocation, because they are of the order of preachers, they're allowed to preach to one another because it's a private mass in a convent that they're praying to.
15: Wait, there's a priest there?
13: So they're not saying the mass. They're not actually...
15: Okay, so it's not a mass.
13: Well, No, I think it is at a mass. There is a... The priest...
15: We're what they now call being in the weeds.
13: Yeah. But what I'm getting is... Yeah. But at the end of the day, that's a very special... Yeah, special exception, and it requires a bishop, and it requires being a Dominican.
15: I don't think that's still true, though.
13: Yeah?
15: Well, the reason I don't think it's true, because this thing basically says, unless you're ordained, you don't get to preach at Mass. And it doesn't say special. Because the request from the bishops in Germany, they basically said, their words were to permit in exceptional circumstances.
13: Yeah.
15: Right now, I know behind that might be like, hey, we're just trying to get the wedge in there so that we can start making a bigger chasm and change things.
13: Right.
15: And all of a sudden, we're going to have lay people preaching left and right.
16: I think that's it.
15: It's kind of like the indult for receiving communion in the hand.
13: Sure.
15: In exceptional circumstances, which is turned into every single time we go to Mass.
13: That's right.
15: Right?
13: Mm-hmm.
15: And I think that's where that's coming from. I don't know. You know, the reason why we have you here is for all this obscure history. You know, there are two reasons for that. And if we ever have questions about rodeo clowns, we have those two things covered on this. So I don't want to get in the weeds on simplex priests. There might be some simple priests out there. I don't know. But I will just say that because I know there's some simple deacons. And all that to say, when I'm looking at this letter, what I just read says that unless you are not permitted, even with the permission of a bishop, to preach at Mass unless you are ordained, unless you are a deacon or priest. It's very specific. So I don't know in those circumstances, and I don't even want to discuss all the... I think the history of the Order of Preachers is awesome.
13: Sure. Well, I guess ultimately, just to say, the church has taken very seriously for many centuries who's preaching publicly.
15: And I think, yes, and I think now... But see, the church goes further and says you can be the most prepared... the most intelligent, most brilliant, and you may even have great preaching skills.
16: An orator.
15: But if you are not ordained, you are not preaching at Mass because of the nature of the Mass.
13: Yes.
15: That's what they say in that letter.
13: Because it's public liturgy. It's
15: right,
13: public,
15: and that's exactly what they're saying. And there's a guy that I follow on Facebook, and I want to just credit him for these points he makes. His name is Gerard Nadal, and... I like him because as I read him, and he speaks a lot on all the current controversies, everything going on. He is a voice of reason. I just like reading his perspective.
16: Nadal.
15: Yeah, Nadal. And it's like, for some reason, I just enjoy his take on things, and he seems to be a loyal son of the church. And again, I don't know that I would 100% agree with everything, but it's like 99.9. I think he's pretty solid about a lot of stuff. He made a couple points about this letter. And he saw it in context like the way I first presented it. All of a sudden in America, we get all up in arms because, look, this is another strike against women, right? Women can't preach. It's the church. It's those men in the church holding the women back and holding them down and saying, you can't have power and authority. And he says it much more eloquently, but he makes four basic points in his sort of, I'll say, rebuttal. But it's sort of a gentle little commentary, a little short commentary. And he talks about this is... First of all, it's not just women, it's men. He counts himself in that group and says, I can't preach. And he goes through his own, like, I was in seminary, and I taught seminary, or I'd, you know, I am well-versed in biblical literature. I know all this stuff. I'm very knowledgeable about all this stuff. I'm very capable of preaching, but I can't preach. So it's not just women. It's also men, right? It's just saying the people that aren't ordained. And then he goes on and reiterates what's in that letter, and he says, look, they give you examples. And he talks about podcasting, but it could be a radio show like this show. Mm-hmm. You too don't have to be ordained. I happen to be ordained. Mm-hmm. Can you not tell? Do I have that glow?
16: Oh, yeah.
15: Yeah.
16: I see it.
15: Yeah, I know you can.
16: That's why I wear the shades.
15: Exactly. And so it's like, but you too can't preach, but you can be on this podcast. You can be on this radio show. You can be on EWTN, and you can speak the word of God, and people can listen to that. And the church approves of that and says, this is a, I don't know if the church approves of our show, but I hope it would. But at the end of the day, but also you mentioned Bible studies. Are you talking about, you talk about like basically talking in a church somewhere, but you can give, like you could do a talk. You say, hey, Father so-and-so, hey, local pastor, I want to do an evening, an evening series, maybe 3 weeks or whatever in a row on Monday night. And I want to talk about the Eucharist. And Father might say, well, you know what? That's a great idea. Why don't you do that? We'll have a little dinner. We'll get to talk with the Knights of Columbus or whatever. We'll have a little dinner, and we'll do a little thing, and we'll put your name in the bulletin, and people will come to the talk. You can do that. So it's not saying that you can't speak, but there's also, like, at conferences. You know, Gerard Nadal talks about, I believe he's a doctor. He talks about, women talking at conferences and things like that, where it's like, actually, you know, like, there's anyone can do this. You can be teachers. I mean, how many teachers in Catholic schools are women? A lot of women. And you'd think that, like, well, if they can do that, why can't they preach at Mass? And that's where we see that it's different. And then he also goes on and talks about, like, Jesus. He says the star of the show is Jesus at Mass. And it's not just at Liturgy of the Eucharist. Not when, like, it's like Jesus is absent the first half of the Mass, and then Jesus shows up, you know, at the second half of the Mass at the Liturgy of the Eucharist. No, it's Jesus, the Word, the living Word, you know, that which is proclaimed by God, but that which is of God, that which is God, is the Liturgy of the Word, is intrinsically tied sacramentally, which is what that letter says, to the Liturgy of the Eucharist. So it's only someone who's in persona Christi. Right, so in persona Christi servitus, like Christ the servant, or capitus, Christ the head, which is the priest, right, and the deacon. So the deacon or the priest can preach at Mass. And that's what it's saying. It's not possible. They can't even grant an indult, right? And the indult is like, if there's a discipline that the church observes, the universal church can grant an indult and give certain rights to the bishops' conferences to grant an indult to permit. Like, so we're under an indult in the United States to allow communion in the hand. That's an indult. A lot of people don't realize that's not the norm. The norm is on the tongue, right? But in the hand is permitted, right? And they saw fit, like, say, well, that's, I guess that's okay. Again, you can argue about whether that's, in this day and age, is it still good? Should we stop doing that? And I'm thinking, you know, my preference would be, let's take the indult back and let's go back to bringing back more obvious reverence and things like that. Well, you can have those discussions all you want, but that's an indult because that's a discipline. Mm-hmm. Well, this is not a discipline, right? So this is the preaching at Mass is essentially by right, but really by definition, that from the ordained in that liturgy.
13: And also, I think there's an interesting sort of comparison that can be made, because I think in my experience, and you guys can tell me if this resounds with you, if you're at a big table and there's like one priest or one deacon, and you got a lot of lay people, and maybe you have some people who are not even Catholic or Christian at the table, and there's theological conversation that's going on. In my experience, the clergy typically sit back. I mean, they'll step in if there's like heresy or something like that, but they like to see the lay people at the table engaging with one another, and prefer to be more of a facilitator and not take center stage and say, hey, everyone has to run these questions by me. I've actually never seen a priest or deacon like do that in like sort of that dinner party type setting. And I think that's sort of a compliment to the fact that at Mass, they're on there and they're preaching and God is using them in that public way. And then out in the world, I think there is a natural inclination to kind of step back and facilitate and encourage the laity to take what's his seed.
15: That's the whole reason, right? Yes. That's the whole reason for the Liturgy of the Word and the Liturgy of the Eucharist and Mass is essentially to impart something. And that and what God says in Isaiah that his word shall not return void. It's watering the earth. It's nourishing us. And that which should have an effect on us, right? And so the priest or the deacon or whoever at the dinner party should love the fact that people are receiving this nourishment, and then they're able to display it and say it and share it. And then all of us are called, essentially we're all baptized into the priesthood of Christ in a sense, where all of us are called to go and share the kerygma, to share the gospel with people. It's not just those who are ordained who are allowed to do that at all times. Now, there are rights and privileges that are essentially granted. So if you're at that same dinner party, it's like, you know, hey, Ralph, will you give us a blessing before we go home?
13: Right.
15: You might want to turn to the priest or the deacon and say, Father so-and-so or deacon such-and-such, you know, since you're here, you're ordained, you can give the blessing of the church. Could you just offer us a blessing as we leave, you know, for safety for, as we drive home or whatever? You know, and that's kind of like, it's not that anybody else can't do it or can't lead the prayer, but there's reasons for all this stuff.
13: Yes.
15: So this is a beautiful document from the Vatican, just reaffirming as, you know, duh, you know, in Latin, what it is and why it's so important for us. Hail Mary, full of grace, the Lord is with thee. Blessed art thou among women, and blessed is the fruit of thy womb, Jesus. Holy Mary, Mother of God, pray for us sinners, now and in the hour of our death. Amen.
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23: This is Father Hugh Gillespie. In the name of the Father, and of the Son, and of the Holy Spirit. Amen. Great and good are you, O Lord Christ, lover of man and savior of the world. Dispel the darkness of death from our minds and from our eyes, that we might truly see clearly the real dignity of human life. We ask you, O Lord, an end to all of those destructive powers that diminish or threaten the goodness and the dignity of life, especially that life of the unborn, that life in the womb with which you were pleased to unite yourself for those 9 glorious months. Quicken our hearts to renewed faith and confidence in this goodness, O Lord, and a renewed commitment to defending the sanctity of life. You, who are Lord, forever and ever. Amen. In the name of the Father, and of the Son, and of the Holy Spirit. Amen.
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1: This is an EWTN News Link. I'm Tom Price. Tennessee Governor Bill Lee told reporters in Knoxville that there will be no changes to the protocol for capital punishment in the state following the botched execution attempt of death row inmate Tony Carruthers on May 21st. The Republican governor suspended Carruthers' execution for 1 year after the medical team failed to find a vein when trying to set up the backup IV line of lethal drugs. After the botched execution, 8 Republican lawmakers wrote a letter to the governor, which urged him to review the death penalty protocol. The letter called the incident a failure to, quote, carry a lawful sentence of its own courts, but the lawmakers still express support for the death penalty. For more news with a Catholic perspective, visit EWTNnews.com. Take Two with Jerry and Debbie starts now.

0: hello there, and welcome to your show, Take Two, with Jerry and Debbie and you. And we're having a wonderful conversation today. I'm just predicting it. We're going to have a great conversation today because it's real simple. We're talking about anger or joy. Are you filled with anger? Or are you filled with joy? That's what we're talking about today. Super easy topic, a great question to put out there to the Take Two family. And we do need you to weigh in. We want you to definitely call in or text in to this number before you start the weekend. I've got a special treat for you. I do. So hold on. Everybody sit tight. Let me give the number. It's 1-833-288-EWTN. That's 833-288-3986. Call or text to that number. And I want to thank everybody for the prayers. I am on the mend. I'm starting to feel better. So thank goodness. Thank you. Thank you. Thank you for the prayers. I got sick over the Independence Day weekend because I was traveling with my husband Marty for his birthday, and my immune system's a little off. So I picked up something, but I'm doing better and I feel better. And so thank you so much for the prayers. Okay. Are you filled with anger or joy? You don't have to be Catholic to call in. Please fill up the phone lines, 833-288-3986, or text us at that same number. Okay, here's the special treat for you, okay? Now, we all know that Jerry Usher's on a silent retreat, 30-day silent retreat. Silent is the key word there. But he gets a break during the silent retreat time. So he's with us, and he's going to give us an update of what it's like. Remember, we sent in all of the intentions with him, and he was taking them into deep prayer. So, Jerry Usher, welcome back from the silent retreat so far.
1: Hey, thanks for allowing me to crash into the program here. Yeah, it's St. Ignatius. It's the spiritual exercises of St. Ignatius, 30 days, like you said, of mostly silent. We get to speak, obviously, at Mass, and, you know, other liturgical times. We have praise and worship in the evening, and then we have a meeting with our spiritual director. Mine is a priest, and we meet every day for about an hour. So there are times when we talk, but at meals and during our prayer, we do a lot of time of prayer, 4 to 5 holy hours a day. We have scriptures and other readings that we are given by our spiritual director, and we focus on those and allow the Lord to speak to us in what he's saying to us through those readings and scriptures and as they apply to our lives. And so Saint Ignatius built into his 30-day retreat what he calls days of repose. And this is our first one. I think there will be another one in 10 days as well. And it's just a day where we do get to talk. It's not to be a time to be raucous or going out to theme parks or, you know, movies or things like that, but it's a time to recreate, to get refreshed. And so I went to what's called an Acadian village. I went down there for a little while and took a walk. Then I just got a haircut, and now I've got to get back over to Grand Coteau Retreat Center here pretty soon. But I just wanted to give an update. Like I said, I'm praying 4, sometimes 5 prayer periods a day, and I am taking all of the Take Two family, all of your intentions with me, and I am so grateful for your prayers. Please keep praying. God is moving. He's healing me. He's challenging me. He's working in my life. It's a very powerful experience.
0: That is so cool. Thank you so much for taking all of those intentions with you on this retreat. Before you go, I'm glad you got a haircut. Glad you're getting some time to recreate. That's great. Any surprises on this silent retreat that you didn't think of?
1: Well, quite a few, but I'm still really kind of processing them. I'm going to be revisiting some of them in prayer. Mm-hmm. But, yeah, I mentioned healing. There were some areas of healing in my life. Pertaining to relationships that I've had, early life experiences and relationships and things. And, you know, the Lord wants to get in and seek those areas out in all of our lives and bring healing into them. And I've got a wonderful, wonderful priest who is my spiritual director, Father Bernard Messier. He is a member of the Companions of the Cross, and that is a religious community I discerned with about 30 years ago, and I love their spirituality. So he and I make a great fit, and he is really attuned to the Holy Spirit. So, yeah, a few surprises, but also a few things that I actually brought into the retreat with me that I said, Lord, here are some things I'm looking for. Can we work on these things? So it's really a blessed time all the way around.
0: So this topic for today, are you filled with anger or joy? I think it's safe for us to say you are filled with a tremendous amount of joy today.
1: I am, yeah. I'm filled with a tremendous amount of joy. And you know what? But the thing is, a retreat like this, the quiet, the stillness, the Holy Spirit coming upon you and moving, it reveals to you where you do have maybe some anger, some resentment, some discouragement, maybe some doubt, some fear, you know. So it's really, it runs the whole gamut. But yeah, overarching all of this is a great joy. And we're just only about a third of the way through the retreat. So we go until July 31st.
0: Wow. And then you'll be back with us. So that's great. Thanks for checking in with us, Jared. When you get that next chance, if you'll do that again, call in. That would be great, because a lot of the Take Two family has been asking how you're doing.
1: Well, it's just absolutely great to be on. And I just want to encourage you now, the Take Two family. It is your show. Call in. It's just you and Deb here. I'm going back to the retreat center. But are you filled with anger or joy, or do you tend toward anger or tend toward joy in your life? So I want to hear that those phone lines were filled up right after I hung up at 833-288-3986. And I'll be praying for all of you. Please, please keep lifting me and all the retreatants up in prayer.
0: Absolutely, Jerry. Thanks so much for checking in with us. We'll see you real soon, okay?
1: All right. God bless.
0: Thank you. You as well. Oh, that was a beautiful visit that we got from Jerry Usher on his 30-day silent retreat. He gets a chance to break from that and talk a little bit. And like he said, just kind of he got his hair cut and things of that nature. So that's so cool. I love that. So there you go, Take Two family. You asked all about how he's doing. Well, you heard it from him. You heard it from him. I can't talk today. It's Friday. You heard it from him, and that's good. I'm looking at the messages coming in. You guys are doing this again. You are sending in messages to me saying, I'm filled with anger, filled with joy, filled with anger, filled with joy. I'd like a little bit more of the story, okay? Tell me why you're filled with anger. Tell me why you feel that abundance of joy, okay? Rather than just leaving the one, I love that you're weighing in and giving me a one-word answer, but really, I want to hear the stories. And just like Jerry said, please fill up those phone lines before going into the weekend. So you heard it from Jerry how he's doing. Now we want to hear from you how you're doing. Are you filled with anger or joy on this beautiful live broadcast of Take Two with Jerry and Debbie on this Friday going into the weekend? Let's talk about it as we do all the time as a family, the way we roll here on Take Two. 833-288-3986.
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0: Oh, wow. That was just such a wonderful treat that we got to hear from Jerry Usher during this wonderful live episode of Take Two. I can't even speak today because I'm just filled with joy. I really am. I'm completely filled with joy. So I answered the question, are you filled with anger or joy? Joy, joy, joy. I want to sing all joy songs, okay? Why do I say that? Because I'm happy I'm alive. Really, I'm happy I'm still standing. People are still going to be annoying. People are still going to be disappointing. People are still going to bother me at times, but that's just the way life is. I really try to stay above that and try to look up instead of look down. When you look into the world, it can get depressing. When you look up, the joy is there. Do you ever feel that way? Do you ever try? That's how the saints did it. I'm not saying I'm anything like the saints, but that's how the saints did it. They stayed one step above the world, and we can do that as well. So I want to ask you the question. I'm just cracking up with my producer, Michael. I'm just laughing because you guys are sending me direct messages saying, you're just answering anger. You're angry, or you've got joy. I mean, I really and truly want the details of that. Why do you feel like you're carrying so much anger? What is bothering you? Could you share with us the story? How about the joy you feel in your heart, in your soul? Why do you hold on to that in such a beautiful way and radiate that joy into the world? Could you give me a little bit of your life story so we can understand and learn and grow together? You guys are getting started with your weekend. I can feel it. I need you to call in. So pick up the phone, stop what you're doing, pull over safely to the side of the road, put that baby down gently in the carrier, and make the phone call to me, because when you call in, we have a robust, very beautiful conversation, and we walk away a little bit changed, hopefully a little bit closer to God. The question is real simple. Are you filled with anger or joy? You can kind of just judge it for today. Or do you feel angry today? Do you feel joy-filled today? You don't have to go into your whole life if you don't want to. Okay, here go the phone lines. Matt's at the phones. Michael's at the controls. Rich is on social media. You can also text us to the same number, 1-833-288-EWTN. That's 833-288-3986. And maybe you go back and forth from feeling angry to feeling the joy, or and going back and forth, and you kind of like a little bit of a ping pong ball. You go back and forth. That happens sometimes. Life is messy. Life is crazy. Come on, guys, let's get real about this. Okay, this is what Take Two is all about. You don't have to be Catholic to call in. If you are angry, I want to hear from you. I want to know why you're angry. There's a reason. What's beneath that? Is there something that you're fearful of? Is there something that you're afraid of? Is there something that you are trying to not experience? Tell us why that anger is rising up inside of you. 833-288-3986. We have a couple open phone lines. I'd like you to fill those up, guys. If you feel prompted by the Spirit, please call in. I wanted to share about a new product for all of us to look into. My days are in your hands. Men and women in the footsteps of Jesus. What does it mean to encounter Jesus, to answer the call to holiness? And it's this wonderful cardinal explores this salvation history for answers in my days are in your hands, men and women in the footsteps of Jesus. In these pages, one of the church's leading shepherds walks you through the lives of great saints and biblical figures who willingly gave their lives to God. My days are in your hands by Cardinal Fernando Filoni. I hope I've got that correct. I try to always try to get it the right way it's pronounced, but I can Americanize it at times. But Cardinal Fernando Filoni. Okay, the latest release from EWTN Publishing, now available at EWTNRC.com, or you can call and place your order at 205-271-2990. Oh, that's a new addition. We're highlighting that. That's cool. Okay, we're getting calls coming in. I'm going to get to Vicky. I want to hear what Vicky has to say from Baltimore, Maryland. Sirius XM 130 is the way Vicky's listening. Hi, Vicky. Welcome.
5: Hi. Nice to talk to you.
0: Thank you. It's nice to talk to you, too.
5: A few years ago, maybe five or more, I had called in and told you how I had these joy pins. They were not Tiffany's. They were rhinestones and the word joy. And I would wear that pin. And whenever anybody commented about my joy pin, I would give them a joy pin and mm-hmm. spread the joy. And I can't tell you how many, well, everybody, it was very well received, but how many times people would say to me, oh, I was having such a down day or such a bad feeling, and how that helped them to have that joy pin. And I must have done that for 10 years. Mm. But now I can't get... I'm not angry. I'm disappointed. I still wear mine, but when somebody comments on it, I can no longer distribute them. But it was fun for while it lasted.
0: So you can't get the pins anymore?
5: No, not for as inexpensive as they were, because I was doling them out.
0: Now,
5: like, you get somebody is selling it on eBay for $25 or, you know, something like that. No,
0: right.
5: I can't get them in bulk anymore.
0: Right. Well, maybe,
5: but,
0: you know,
5: nice.
0: Yeah, but maybe after having this conversation, you know, who knows? You know, I believe all of heaven is listening to this conversation. Maybe you'll be inspired to look again somewhere online and you can pick up that ministry, Vicki.
5: I would love to, because I miss it dearly. And all my girlfriends who loved it, yeah, everybody's kind of keeping an eye out. But, like, I never thought about people hearing this. There might be a source I didn't know about. But,
0: yeah, if it comes into us, I mean, anybody has the source that Vicki can get these in an inexpensive way, you know, email us, take2@ewtn.com, and I can happily get that information, Vicki. This is really cool, and you can always email me, too, take2@ewtn.com, because, you know, Vicki, you're on to something. You know, soul-to-soul ministry, raising a person's spirit in a way, you know, lifting them up, getting them out of this place where they're just down and the world can do that to you. All you have to do is turn on the news. It can depress you in 5 minutes. So, right. But you are spreading Christ's beautiful love and joy, and you're doing that one person at a time. You know, I've always said this, soul to soul ministry. This is my personal belief now. Soul to soul ministry is so important to God. It's the St. Teresa of Calcutta way. She did it soul to soul.
5: Beautifully said. Yes.
0: So I hope you do that, Vicki. I hope you pick it back up.
5: I believe if I can tap into that resource, I'm doing it. I miss doing it dearly.
0: Right, right.
5: Keep
0: me posted. Check in with us. Thank you so much. You brightened our day. We appreciate it. God bless you. Yes, God bless you, Vicki. Thank you. Have a great weekend. We heard from John in West Virginia, but John, you dropped off. You can call back. We'll push you to the front of the line. You were going to be next. So, John, if you want to call back, we do have an open phone line if you'd like to weigh in on this conversation like Vicki did. I'm going to get to Junior next in Fredericksburg, Texas. But we heard from Jerry Usher himself that he was saying how he's doing great and healing and wonderful things happening as 30-day retreat. He's filled with joy. So that's wonderful. He said he was going to check in with us, and he's a person of his word, and he did. He checked in with us. So that was wonderful. That was at the beginning of the show. If you missed it, go back and replay the show in the archive section of EWTN, and you can hear Jerry Usher's own words about how it's going in this incredible retreat that he's in for 30 days. That's amazing. So many of you sent me messages saying you're jealous. You want to go on a 30-day retreat. So do I. I think that would be so cool. Anyway, John, if you want to call back, that's great. Also, there's open phone lines if you want to weigh in on this. Here is the question. Are you filled with anger or joy? And tell us, like Vicki did, how you're spreading the joy person to person. Can you tell us that? Maybe you have one person in your family that's filled with anger. The rest are filled with joy. How is that working for you? Okay, that person, you know, anger spreads. It's hard to feel joyous or joy-filled in a setting where one person is really angry. Is that going on sometimes in your workplace or at home? The number to dial is 833-288-EWTN. That's 833-288-3986. Let's hear what Junior has to say. Fredericksburg, Texas.

0: Chris, I think better than anger does. Now, the reason I'm so excited for this topic is I have joy all the time. I mean, it's almost unreal. I'm in my 83rd year, and if it was going to be this good, I would have tried to got here quicker. But my joy comes from, of course, doing the prayers. I got a pretty good prayer list, thank goodness for YouTube. Early in the morning that I wake up with, I try to go to, I go to at least four daily masses as long as they're in the morning. I can't make it to the noon one. That keeps the joy going. And then the other joy is whenever I get off of it, I pray to the Holy Spirit. And I say, come, Holy Spirit, come. Fill my heart with your joy so that I may pass it on to the people that I'll meet during the day. And it keeps me in that mode all day long. And, of course, one of my favorite bands, I love to go in the grocery store or anytime I'm shopping. And you know how the way the counter people, they'll always say, hi, how you doing? And they don't expect a response. Mm-hmm. Well, as soon as they say that, I'll come up with a mantra. Oh, I'm too blessed to be stressed. And I bet you are too. And you know it stops them right there, and they stop and think about it and smile. And I get joy by spreading joy. Now, of course, sometimes I might go overboard. Some people think I'm kind of crazy and everything because I'm so happy. I mean, you know, we're not supposed to be happy in this world, you know? Mm-hmm. But I am. And that joy is leading into me because of my age. I'm looking for the other world.
1: Mm-hmm.
0: You know, death is just, it's God walking by, you know?
1: Mm-hmm.
0: And so anyway, my story, and I'm sticking to it.
1: Well, good deal, Junior. I love that. You know, I had a funny feeling you were going to answer. I'm blessed. You're blessed so much that you can't be stressed. I knew you were going to respond that way just by the way you were talking earlier. And I love that. And many people in ministry, they will answer that I am blessed because they're trying to remind people, just like you're doing, is to look up, look for, you know, be eternity minded, like Father Wade Menezes says. I love that. And that's what you're doing. And that's what the saints did, Junior. And we're called, that's the reason why we read the lives of the saints. You know, I just highlighted a book by Cardinal Fernando Filoni, and he went into the lives of the saints. Why are we so interested in the lives of the saints? Because we can learn from them. It's a blueprint. It's a recipe for holiness to get to heaven. It's so incredible. And Junior, you're doing that. You know, you're too blessed to be stressed. I love that. And I think that is wonderful. And you know, you're going to get people to think about it, and they're going to stop in their tracks, and they're going to say, wait a minute, this guy, I just met him. I don't know who he is. He's saying he's just so blessed. There's no way he can be stressed. What does he have? And I want to know what he has. Well, we know it, all roads lead back to God, right? So it's so beautiful what you're doing, Junior. Keep it up. Thank you so much, sir, for really gracing this conversation today.
0: Now, I got another one. Can I say another one?
1: Sure.
0: The other one, of course, is besides the too blessed to be stressed, they'll say, how you doing? I said, oh, I'm just living in his divine mercy.
1: Oh, I love that. You said I'm living in his divine mercy. I love that. May I borrow that, Junior?
0: Oh, yeah. Oh, pass it on, because that's what it's all about. Like you say, don't ever hold on to your joy. You have to pass it on. And you'll get more joy.
1: Right, right, because it multiplies. You know, all good, true, and beautiful things will magnify. They will multiply. I love that. Junior, you are so awesome. You can definitely feel the joy through the radio. So thank you. God bless you, sir. Now have a beautiful weekend, okay?
0: Okay, you too.
1: Thank you. I love, Junior, how you said this is your favorite.

0: favorite subject. I thank you so very much. We work hard to pray about these show topics, and so that's why we want full participation. So Vicky participated. John dropped off. I wish John from West Virginia would call back. Junior weighed in and gave us some really good tips on how to spread the joy, give away the joy to others. I love that. Could you weigh in and share where you're at? And remember, we cover the good, the bad, and the ugly. And so we're talking a lot, leaning on the joy side today. We heard from Jerry Usher. But you know what? If you're angry, let's talk about it. Please, maybe we can turn that around and you can continue today and going into the weekend in just a beautiful joy space. What, doesn't that sound good? Please call us 833-288-3986. I'll be right back.
1: This is a digital moment with Sandra McDevitt. Did you know a Catholic priest invented the first practical bulletproof vest? Father Casimir Zeglin had read about a man's life being saved when a silk handkerchief stopped a bullet. After the assassination of Chicago's mayor in 1893, Father Zeglin developed a method of silk weaving where a 4-ply, 1/8-inch thick vest stopped the low-velocity bullets used at that time. The Secret Service agent, who took a shotgun blast to the chest and lived during the April 2026 assassination attempt, wore a bulletproof vest made of Kevlar, a synthetic high-strength fabric, rather than steel plates that brought us to today's life-saving vests. I'm Sandra McDevitt for EWTN Radio.
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0: Okay, the phone lines are lighting up here at Take Two with Jerry and Debbie. We've got Matt on the phone. He's so wonderful to talk to. Michael's at the controls. Rich is on social media. Great show team in place. And we just wait for you. Oh, I'm so excited. John from West Virginia took up our offer. He's calling back. Way to go, John. See, I love when I do the shout outs out there when people drop off and then they call back. That makes me so happy. That like totally makes my day. Okay. Wanted to share this with you. The question today is, are you filled with anger or joy? And maybe you're like, you know what? I don't want to be a downer. I don't want to call in and say I'm just blue or depressed or anything. It's okay. It's okay. We're here to support each other. I brought the prayer book out. I can put your prayer intentions in the book, and you can maybe turn that around and have a great Friday and going into the weekend with just kind of a refreshed kind of spirit. That's what we want for each other, and we should maintain that. We should support that. You know, there's a lot of negative things on social media right now, a ton. You know, there's even podcasters out there spinning some really bizarre stuff. You know, we got to move away from that and just really stay in that really sincere place of joy and hope and love. All the true, good, and beautiful things that our God wants for us. We can do it, you guys. Listen, I had something happen this morning that I could be really angry about. Okay. There's something that happened. It's private. It's personal, but I could be really angry about it. I'm not. I, you know what? People are people. They're wounded. They're going to do some off the wall things, and you can't get angry over everything because then it'll just stress you out and it'll make you sick. So let's talk about it. Are you filled today with anger or joy? Could you call in? You don't have to be Catholic to call in. We're very friendly and you're part of the family. 833-288 EWTN. That's 833-288-3986. You can call or text to that same number. I'm so excited. John called back from West Virginia. Light of Life Radio is the way John's listening. John, welcome back. Hey, John.
5: Hello.
0: Hey, John. Thanks for calling. Yeah, thanks for calling back, sir.
5: The call dropped. I didn't hang up or anything.
0: Oh, okay. Cool.
5: I just wanted to say that I'm filled with joy, and it's because God is present all the time, in the good, in the bad.
0: Mm-hmm.
5: And that, you know, sometimes the bad draws you closer to God. And we should, you know, focus on that instead of the emotion of being angry or the emotion of being happy. Joy is beyond all of that.
0: Right. Much deeper. Correct. So let me ask you this question. When you go back to what you just said, because I think you can help a lot of people today. You said in the anger or in that place that's not like a negative emotion, you can find God. Give me an example.
5: Say that you have a child or a spouse or something that is not living their faith, and they are even combative at times. That can draw you closer to God because you can kind of go back to your catechism that you learned as a child to help explain it to them, and in so doing, you kind of enliven your faith a little bit.
0: Plus, you probably pray more, right? When you have a child that's like that, you probably go into deeper prayer, huh?
5: Yes, most definitely. You should be praying for the person and staying away from the anger. You know, don't ask the why are they, you know, doing this or that. You should be, you know, asking for God to touch their heart and ask the saints to pray for them and pray for them yourself. You know, be proactive instead of being focused inward on, you know, how it affects you. You should be going outward to try to help them.
0: Mm. John, were you always like this, or did you learn this as you grew in years on this earth?
5: I was blessed with a very good and holy priest in my formative years. I'm not saying that life has never been easy, and I've had to fight anger my whole life, you know, because of either, you know, people trying to do things to me or people I love or what have you, you know. So it's one of those things that anger is a temporary thing. Don't let it, you know, control your life. You know, Jesus had bits of anger when his was righteous anger when he saw, you know, the money changers in the temple and all. So it's not, the anger is not the issue. It is staying in the anger would be the issue.
0: Mm-hmm. Wow, that's powerful. So somebody listening, you said, you know, staying in the anger, I've got all that. But let's say there's somebody listening right now, or many people listening right now, that they just have a deep-seated anger for things that are unfair. You know, they're not, you know, things are not working out in relationships. They're very disappointed. They're depressed. They're kind of, some people even, it's very unfortunate, but they're giving up hope. What do you say to those folks today that are listening? They're probably in their car, John. So what would you say to them?
5: I would say probably to focus on Christ himself. He didn't deserve anything he got here. But he asked for forgiveness of the people that were doing it to him. And it's easy to say instead of to do, but that's what we're called to do. And if we can get past that anger and that frustration and give it over to God and allow, you know, offer up that discomfort, that, you know, hurt, right, then it can be a truly beautiful thing for not only you, but those around you.
0: Wow. I love everything you're saying, John. Thank you so much. I so appreciate you. I'm sorry the call dropped earlier, and I appreciate you calling back. Thank you for sharing, because it was definitely, in my opinion, prompted by the Spirit. We needed to hear your words today, John. Thank you. Thank you very, very much. Yeah, you know, one thing, the takeaways I'm getting from everyone that's called in or messaged in so far is that it's easy to fall into anger. It really is, because there's a lot we could be angry about. But if we don't give it a lot of time and we move past that or through that quickly, and like you said, offer it up and really just apply it to letting those periods of frustration draw us closer to God, then it's really worth it that we went through it, you know, because as long as we get close to God, that is the most important thing. We're supposed to be trying to get back to God as much as we possibly can on this side of the veil, so that we get home to God once we pass, and it's really a seamless move into heaven, hopefully. That's how the saints looked at it. They were, every day was a day closer to heaven for them, which is what's very important to them. So, John, you are so awesome. Any final words, sir?
5: No, just have a blessed day. I hope for healing for any of those that are feeling anger, and just hope for continued joy for those that are feeling joy.
0: I love that. Thanks, John. Call us anytime. You were awesome. We appreciate it. Have a beautiful and blessed weekend. Okay, so now you heard from Vicky, you heard from John, you heard from Junior. I want to hear from you now. What's your story? Are you filled with anger or joy? Maybe something that you heard on this broadcast in the last 30 minutes has made you rethink your stance and where the position that you're in. Maybe you're just overwhelmed with a lot of things, and you're hearing these inspirational words from brothers and sisters in Christ, and you're like, okay, I need to shift this. I need to move this into the direction of joy. And, you know, happiness is fleeting. We know that. You know, you can eat a dish of ice cream for 10 minutes and be super happy. And then right after that, you can be depressed because you're like, oh, I just added a boatload more calories to my day. You know, happiness comes and goes, guys. But joy is that deep interior knowing that who we are and whose we are and where we're headed, right? That's the name of the game. Why are we doing this? We're doing this to get back home to God. And this is the life we live, and we've got to live it well and pleasing to God, right? And so it's so important that we keep that joy, because joy should be given away. Joy should spread. We should radiate joy. The saints did. St. Carlo Acutis, after he died, he only lived 15 years on this earth. His mother said everywhere she went, people would come up to her and say, "Your son radiated light, radiated joy." Isn't that beautiful? Don't you want people to say that about you after you die? They radiated joy. You don't want people to say, boy, you know, this person was so filled with anger, we're not going to miss him very much. No, you want people to say he filled this earth, or she filled this earth with joy. Doesn't that sound good? Please call in and share. You have plenty of time. I'd love to get you on air. You can call or text at this number, 1-833-288-EWTN. That's 833-288-3986. Please weigh in and tell us if you're filled with anger, filled with joy, or something that was said on this program made you rethink how you feel today. I'd love to hear from you. I got a message that just came in. This is very interesting. This is one of the Take Two family members. They said to me, Debbie, please don't mention my name. Okay, I won't. Don't mention my name. But I want to share this story. And, oh boy, this is a good one. Listen to this. And this is so true. We have to be honest about this. This is very true. This wonderful Take Two family member said pretty much every time that he is filled with anger and it's ready to just explode. So that's kind of like a little bit of a rage, right? I'm adding some words to this. I hope I'm okay doing that. But every time they kind of feel that anger, you know, boiling up inside of them, that it doesn't go well with the relationships around them. In fact, he's I'm trying to read in between this message here. He said that a couple times the anger turned into a complete break of a relationship that meant a lot to him. That is so true. Anger's not good, you guys, if you can't kind of channel it in a way that's productive, right? And that's what you would call, like, you know, righteous anger, or if, you know, something that is really important to do, that is actually could be pleasing to God, right? The righteous anger. But uncontrolled anger that's just out there spraying all over the world, that's not necessarily good, and it could really hurt relationships. So he was saying that his anger caused a lot of relationships to end. Has that ever happened to you? And sometimes it's fueled by alcohol, I'll be honest with you, because a lot of times when people are drinking alcohol, they'll just say things. They have zero way of pulling things back, and things will just come out of their mouths that are very hurtful, very destructive. And you'll see, that's why you have a lot of bar fights and things of that nature. I remember working in the hospitality industry. I worked at a really fancy dancy hotel in Arizona where all the celebrities came, and we would get a lot of celebrities that, you know, they would come with their entourage, their people around them, and also people that were in very famous rock bands, and they would get just loaded up with alcohol, and boy, oh boy, it wasn't pretty. I mean, oftentimes we would have to call in security and break up fights, and people would just do some really outlandish, crazy things when they had alcohol kind of pushing them to do it. So alcohol is not good. And I also heard from people that work in the prison system that they'll say that a lot of the crimes, the alcohol was part of it, alcohol and drugs. So we got to look at that. You got to really make sure we are very careful what we bring in, what we consume, what we take in, because it can be very unhealthy for us, and it could really ruin our relationships, and it could really be problematic. So that's why anger unchecked, anger kind of you know, not being used the proper way is really not productive. Honestly, we should try to get anger out of everything, especially anger out of social media. Have you guys noticed that? There's a lot of angry people on social media. They can't say anything nice at all. There have been recent posts of general news that EWTN actually has written about in their wonderful publications, beautiful news pieces that we need to know about as Catholics, right? And people are just making these horrible comments about the people in these news articles, and they're not even taking in the facts. They're not even taking in the news piece. They're just attacking the person. And it's really very sad. And then you'll see deacons or priests weigh in on social media, and they'll say, please, everyone, stop what you're doing. This is sinful. Just look at the facts. Look at the news piece. You know, EWTN did a great job giving us the news and keeping us up to speed on what's going on in our church and with the Vatican. You know, take in the information in a positive way. Don't go attacking every person in the article. It's unbelievable. I've never seen anything like it. There's a lot of anger. People are quick to anger. Have you noticed that? Could you share if you have an experience? You have to go quickly. I can squeeze you in, but you have to go fast. You can't think about this. You got to dial 1-833-288-3986 if you want to share a story about this, if you've had an experience of this. That's why I have to get off social media. I only check in a couple times a day just to see if there's anything important from the Take Two family or the Spirit World family. I don't stay on it because it's very depressing. By the way, Spirit World, let me just share this real quickly because it just jogged my memory. Tomorrow with Father Mike Driscoll, we're very excited. Father Mike and I were talking about what we wanted to do for tomorrow's show, and we're opening up the phone lines for the Spirit World, and we want you to tell your angel stories, and we titled it, I think it was My Guardian Angel. Have you ever had a story like that where you think for a moment, that must have been my guardian angel? We want to hear the story. Father Driscoll and I are so excited about tomorrow's show. We're just opening up the phone lines right from the get-go, and we're going to take in as many stories as possible, and that's at 10 a.m. a.m. Central, 11 a.m. Eastern. And it's produced by the Guadalupe Radio Network, heard on the EWTN Global Catholic Radio Network. So it's just wonderful, and we love that. That's the spirit world tomorrow. But today I'm finishing this beautiful episode, and we've got other callers talking to Matt right now. So hopefully I can get one more on air with us so we can discuss this about being filled with anger or filled with joy today. Yeah, by the looks of it, from all the messages, you guys are mostly, wow, this is interesting, almost split, half anger, half joy. What's the matter? Come on. Okay, everyone that sent in all those anger texts saying that you're just filled with anger, maybe, listen, maybe it's Friday, you're tired, okay, it's the end of the week, maybe you're just exhausted. How about that? Let's change it from anger to you're just tired. Go get some rest this weekend. You know, try to do something beautiful out in nature if the weather permits. I mean, you know, just kind of switch that anger, because you don't want to bring that into your homes. It does really ripple through the family members, and it's not that great. I lived in a home growing up where there was a lot of tension. It got old very quickly. I couldn't wait to get out of the house when I was 18, because I just didn't like the tension. And it's not nothing was bad. I had a good upbringing and everything, but there was one person in the family that constantly brought that anger into the home, and it did go through every family member. And so, you know, I'm kind of done with anger. I'm going to stick with joy. I love this. I'm living in his divine mercy. I'm so glad Junior shared this with us. That's what I'm going to say. In fact, I'm going to run errands right after this show, because I got to pick up more medicine. And I am feeling better, thank you. And I'm going to say that to the pharmacist today, because she always asks me, how are you doing, Debbie? I'm going to say, I'm living in his divine mercy. And I'll let you guys know how she responds. She's not Catholic, but she always listens to me when I say things about God. So she's really a sweet pharmacist. I love her. Okay, we are getting some messages coming in, and that's good, by text message. So I can share those before we close the show. I do have room for you if you want to squeeze in a last minute call to finish this episode. And before we go into the weekend, I'd love to hear from you. Maybe you're filled with such an abundance of joy. Maybe you just had a birth in the family, or your first grandchild or something of that nature. And you just want to share, like, wow, I don't even know how to describe this joy. It's just coming out of me completely. I can just feel it. I can't even contain it. It's so much joy, and I'm sharing pictures, and I'm putting it out on Facebook and everything of all the beautiful things that have happened in my family. Go ahead, let's share it. 833-288-3986. Betsy in Spokane, Washington says, listening on YouTube, she seesaws back and forth between anger and joy. I'm learning information that to stay in joy, I must stop and take a breath before I speak or type on social media. If I don't, I end up having to go to confession and clean up the mess. Oh, Betsy, I'm right with you. I'm chuckling because I do the same thing. I've had so many spiritual directors say to me, Debbie, don't react, just respond. My husband's been saying that to me for 20 years, and I used to get so angry that he would say that. He'd go, Debbie, just respond, don't react. But it's so true. If you just take that breath, if you just hold back a little bit, say a Hail Mary, you'll definitely make the right choice. More text messages are coming in, lots of details in these stories, but you're not going to believe this. We have almost full phone lines. Four of you have jumped into action here and wants to talk really quickly. I have to go fast. So as soon as Matt gives me the green light, I'll bring you on air in the last couple minutes. This is a race to the finish line for the Take Two family. Okay, why do you wait till the very last minute? That's all I'm going to ask you. Okay, Michael, my producer, we constantly talk about it. Call in early so I can spend time with you. Don't wait till the very last minute, because then I have to cut you off and I can't hear the rest of the details. So, okay, I think we're ready. Elizabeth, San Antonio, Texas, listening on Guadalupe Radio Network. Are we ready? Yep. Hi, Elizabeth.
6: Hi, good morning. Just really quick, because I know I came in the tail end, and I just wanted to tell you about the joy that I am feeling right now. My sister-in-law is in the hospital. She's been diagnosed with stomach cancer, but my joy is that we have time now with God leading us for, we know what to do, right? We're moving forward now in His glory. She lived for us to have this journey together. She could have died while she was in the hospital, but she didn't. And I'm just overjoyed at that.
0: Mm-hmm. Well, you're celebrating the present moment, and that's where we're going to find deep joy. Wouldn't you say that, Elizabeth? You're just thinking about today, and you have her today, correct?
6: Yes, and we're going to move forward together. Right? I mean, yeah. God has given us this opportunity to do this journey with her.
0: Wow. And do you feel comfortable giving us your sister-in-law's first name so I could put her in the book?
6: Her name is Irma, I-R-M-A.
0: Okay. And this is your sister-in-law, correct?
6: Yes. She survived breast cancer, colon cancer, and now it's stomach cancer. And we'll be realistic here, but we just praise God.
0: Right, right. Okay, we've got it in the book. Thank you so much, Elizabeth, for squeezing in that call, and I've got your personal intentions in the book as well. Thank you. I'm going to try to get to Kathleen near Toledo, Ohio, on Annunciation Radio. Kathleen, I have 1 minute. Could you share some wisdom here?
7: I just want to say that I think impatience is also beginning of anger, and can you hear me?
0: Yes, impatience. I'm writing it down. You go ahead.
7: And I find that just a minute or two of quick prayer, Lord, help me to be patient. Help me to see things as you see them. Help me to be kind and loving. And those little prayers are powerful to overcome anger and impatience.
0: Absolutely.
7: God wants to help us. We can't do it on our own.
0: Right, right. Kathleen, you nailed it. You absolutely nailed it. Time is our friend when we are faced with a situation that could be a problem for us. And so you're right. We don't want to get impatient. We don't want to rush anything. So taking that time and say a prayer, we will get heaven's assistance. You nailed it, Kathleen. I just love that you finished this episode today. Thank you so much.
7: Praise God.
0: Yes, praise God is right. He's so good. God is so good. Thank you, Kathleen. The others that are calling in right now, the two other fine folks from Take Two Family, I'm sorry I'm not going to get to you. We're going to be down to the final minute. We've got a lot of text messages coming in. I'm going to read those after the show. There's a lot of detail. Thank you for sharing your stories. Okay, I'm not complaining. I'm so grateful to the Take Two Family. If you want to call in late, call in late. Michael and I are just suggesting for you to call in early so I can spend more time with you. But that's for Monday's show, okay? So don't worry about it for today. You did great. Everybody came in at just the right time. Thank you again to the wonderful show team, Matt, Michael, and Rich, doing a great job. And don't forget to tune into the Spirit World tomorrow, where you can tell your guardian angel story. On Monday, do you think people practice what they preach? Oh, do you think people practice what they preach? That's on Monday. You guys are so awesome. Jerry and I love the Take Two Family. You are so beautiful. Your hearts just shine through the radio, and that's why we love hanging out with you each and every weekday. Okay, that'll do it. And I just want to wish you all a beautiful and blessed weekend. We'll see you real soon.
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14: The Rosary is a meditative prayer on the life of Jesus. It can, while praying, give us a peace of mind and can remind us of our faith. It is not comprised of random prayers, but prayers to God on the life of Jesus. It is a prayer to God through the intercession of our Blessed Mother Mary. While I pray the Rosary, I usually offer it up to someone in need of help or offer it as a sign of peace or as a sacrifice to God. These are only a couple of the many significances of the Rosary.
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16: In this Sunday's Gospel, we hear our Lord make a promise. He says, "Some seed fell on rich soil and produced fruit, 100 or 60 or 30-fold. I wonder what our lives would look like if we took our Lord up on his word. That is, what would our lives look like if we put his word into practice? If we did his will, kept his commandments, went to Mass every Sunday, said our prayers the way we should, acted like we followed him in our daily lives, watched our language, kept our promises, forgave our enemies, tithe to our local church? What would our lives look like if we really loved God the way that our faith tells us to?" Well, according to this passage, our lives would look better. Jesus says that our lives will be fruitful, and in a way that really baffles the imagination. 100-fold, 60-fold, 30-fold. That's quite a return. It reminds us of what our Lord promised us. "I came that you might have life and have it more abundantly." I think that his promise offers us two challenges. The first is to resist the urge to put our faith in a box. Faith is much more than an emotional consolation. It's a practical aid to living life to the full. And secondly, we need to become more proud and bolder in our proclamation of our faith in public. Being a Christian doesn't take anything away from our humanity or what makes human life wonderful. Instead, it accentuates it. Jesus promises us that by obeying his word and living our faith from the inside, we will find the depths of life and leave a legacy behind us that is more valuable than anything else in the world. And with such a promise, why wouldn't we?
15: For more information, go to www.stjohnleadershipnetwork.org.
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18: Family, a prayer that we pray together is a powerful prayer. So please pray together with me our EWTN family prayer. Today we pray for young people. Heavenly Father, we worship you, our Creator. You have brought each one of us into existence because of your loving generosity. Protect young people from the many snares of temptation that surround them. Shield them from drugs, fornication, self-indulgence, and sin. Lead them in the path of life and of true love. Surround them with angels to guard, defend, and guide them. Let none of them be lost, but grant that they may fulfill your plans and find lasting happiness through Christ our Lord. Amen.
19: Behold the Lamb of God, who takes away the sins of the world. Take this all of you, and eat of it. For this is my body, which will be given up for you. Take this, all of you, and drink from it. For this is the chalice of my blood,

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I confess to Almighty God, and to you, my brothers and sisters, that I have greatly sinned in my thoughts and in my words, in what I have done and in what I have failed to do, through my most grievous fault. Therefore I ask Blessed Mary, ever Virgin, all the angels and saints, and you, my brothers and sisters, to pray for me to the Lord our God. May Almighty God have mercy on us, forgive us our sins, and bring us

O God, who show the light of your truth to those who go astray, so that they may return to the right path, give all who for the faith they profess are accounted Christians the grace to reject whatever is contrary to the name of Christ, and to strive after all that does it honor, through our Lord Jesus Christ, your Son, who lives and reigns with you in the unity of the Holy Spirit,

A reading from the book of the prophet Isaiah. Thus says the Lord, just as from the heavens the rain and snow come down and do not return there till they have watered the earth, making it fertile and fruitful, giving seed to the one who sows and bread to the one who eats, so shall my word be that goes forth from my mouth. My word shall not return to me void, but shall do my will, achieving the end for which I sent it.

A reading from the letter of St. Paul to the Romans. Brothers and sisters, I consider that the sufferings of this present time are as nothing compared with the glory to be revealed for us. For creation waits with eager expectation the revelation of the children of God. For creation was made subject to futility, not of its own accord, but because of the one who subjected it, in hope that creation itself would be set free from slavery to corruption and share in the glorious freedom of the children of God. We know that all creation is groaning in labor pains, even until now. And not only that, but we ourselves, who have the first fruits of the Spirit, we also groan within ourselves, as we await for adoption, the redemption of our bodies. Verbum Domini.

On that day, Jesus went out of the house and sat down by the sea. Such large crowds gathered around him that he got into a boat and sat down, and the whole crowd stood along the shore. And he spoke to them at length in parables, saying, "A sower went out to sow, and as he sowed, some seed fell on the path, and birds came and ate it up. Some fell on rocky ground where it had little soil. It sprang up at once because the soil was not deep. And when the sun rose, it was scorched, and it withered for lack of roots. Some seed fell among thorns, and the thorns grew up and choked it. But some seed fell on rich soil and produced fruit, 100, 60, or 30-fold. Whoever has ears ought to hear." The disciples approached him and said, "Why do you speak to them in parables?" He said to them in reply, "Because knowledge of the mysteries of the kingdom of heaven has been granted to you, but to them it has not been granted. To anyone who has, more will be given, and he will grow rich. From anyone who has not, even what he has will be taken away. This is why I speak to them in parables, because they look but do not see, and hear but do not listen or understand. Isaiah's prophecy is fulfilled in them, which says, 'You shall indeed hear but not understand. You shall indeed look but never see. Gross is the heart of this people. They will hardly hear with their ears. They have closed their eyes, lest they see with their eyes and hear

away what was sown in his heart. The seed sown on rocky ground is the one who hears the word and receives it at once with joy, but he has no root and lasts only for a time. When some tribulation or persecution comes because of the word, he immediately falls away. The seed sown among thorns is the one who hears the word, but then worldly anxiety and the lure of riches choke the word, and it bears no fruit. But the seed sown on rich soil is the one who hears the word and understands it, who indeed bears fruit and yields 100 or 60 or 30-fold.

Our friars will be entering into an extraordinary general chapter this week, so we ask for your prayers for us as we prayerfully reflect and discuss on the life, the charism, and apostolate of our community as Franciscan missionaries of the Eternal Word, for the Holy Spirit's guidance upon us and our discussions. Also, we're grateful to Father Ricardo Pineda of the Fathers of Mercy, who will be covering the Masses here this week. St. Paul tells us today that I consider that the sufferings of this present time are as nothing compared with the glory to be revealed for us. So reminded by these words of St. Paul on suffering, that in one form or another, suffering is something that all of us have to experience and deal with in this life. And how often do I bear the cross impatiently? Our sufferings are of many kinds. They may be physical, such as becoming sick, or suffering an accident, or lacking certain goods, or even at times, perhaps even necessities, the necessities of life. Our suffering may be in the mind, such as struggling with anxiety or fearing worst-case scenarios, or fearing the ill intent that we think others have toward us or against us. Or they may be spiritual sufferings, such as having to endure temptations or interior desolation or scrupulosity. Whatever particular suffering we may be experiencing at the moment, St. Paul is intending to encourage us, saying that the sufferings of this present time are as nothing compared with the glory to be revealed for us. Even the most intense suffering this life does not compare to the glory that is waiting us in heaven. How can something temporal, in this case, such as the sufferings of this life, how can something temporal weigh with the eternal? And yet, strengthened by grace, by bearing the cross that God is permitting in our life for love of Him, this can merit eternal reward. So what can we do to lighten our sufferings and to be strengthened through them? First, we ought to pray. Our Lord simply said, "Ask and it will be given you." God says through Psalm 50, "Call upon me in the day of trouble, and I will deliver you." In Psalm 91, "When he calls to me, I will answer him. I will be with him in trouble." You know, we're also strengthened by the reception of the Holy Eucharist. It nourishes our soul. It intensifies charity and the other virtues in our soul, remits our venial sins, and helps to strengthen and preserve us from mortal sin. It's also a pledge of future glory. So our Lord would say, "He who eats my flesh and drinks my blood has eternal life, and I will raise him up at the last day." We can also recall in light of our sufferings that God is faithful and he will not let you be tempted beyond your strength, but with the temptation will also provide the way of escape that you may be able to endure it. So again, St. Paul wants to remind us today that we were created for happiness. We are created for eternal life and joy with God in heaven. And the consideration of eternal life to come and what God has prepared for those who love him, this strengthens us to bear our cross. No suffering should hold us back from pressing forward to the goal of eternal life. And in the gospel today, our Lord teaches us a parable about hearing God's word and responding to the graces that he gives us. The divine sower scatters seed on various types of soil, knowing that some will not fully accept it,

does this because in his great mercy, he offers the gift of salvation to all. He desires that all be saved, even though he knows many will reject him. But see, in this way, no one can blame God that you didn't give me the graces that I needed to freely accept your mercy, to accept the gift of salvation. So while some listen to God's word with faith and try to apply it to their lives, others have no desire to hear it or to allow it to change their lives. And so in light of this parable today, we can examine our own receptiveness. How do I listen to the word of God? Do I allow the word of God to change me? Is my heart like the good soil that is receptive and bears fruit in my life? So in order to be like the good soil that was described in the gospel, it's helpful to know what prevents my heart from producing fruit. First, Christ warns us about the seed thrown on the path which the birds came and ate. So our hearts can be like this path when they are hardened against God's word and are not receptive to it. They can become full of pride and think that we don't need to experience conversion, or I don't need to make any changes in my life. We don't even bother to apply the word of God to our lives or to ask him, Lord, what are you saying to me through your word? And as a result, the word of God only stays in the surface level, and the devil quickly takes it away, just as a bird would swoop down and eat the seed laying on a hard path. Next, our Lord warns us about the rocky ground with little soil. So our hearts are like this when we hear God's word with an initial excitement and joy, but then we soon fall away when things get difficult, when they get challenging. There is initial growth, but the tribulations that come are too much because we're lacking strong roots. There are still sinful attachments and fears in my life that's hardening my heart, and that I'm not quite ready to give up and allow the Lord to fully enter into my heart and to enter into every aspect of my life. Again, it's partially hard. It's not fully hard like the hard path, but there's bits that are open and there are bits that are hardened. A third warning that Jesus gives us today is about the seed that falls among thorns, which chokes any growth. So the issue here is not hardness of heart. There is no hardness here. It's receptive, but it's receptive to everything. It's receptive to everything in this world, and it's also trying to be receptive to God and what God offers us. There's no discernment. And so the lure of this world and the lure of riches choke spiritual growth. And of course, we know there are many things that happen in life that can cause anxiety and fear. But rather than allow them to paralyze us spiritually, we are called to bring them to the Lord in prayer, as we just mentioned, those Psalms. And the Lord wants us to come to him. St. Peter also tells us in his letter, cast your cares upon the Lord because he cares for you. Regarding the lure of riches, we know that money and wealth are not evil. However, it's very easy for us to turn money and wealth and the desire for them into idols and to put the pursuit of wealth above our relationship with God. So again, I can want an abundance of everything that's good in this life, of everything that can please me in any way, and I want eternal life, but I can't have everything. The Lord told us clearly that we cannot serve both God and riches. He also said that where your treasure is, there will your heart be also. And so it's good to ask ourselves, is my treasure in heaven, and do I look forward to it with joy, or is my treasure in the riches of this world? If my heart is set and fixed on the treasures of this world, the life of God in my soul will be choked. It'll be choked by thorns. The Lord encourages us to have hearts like the good soil. It's receptive and allows the word of God to bear fruit in our lives. He wants us to seek to put into practice what we hear in the Holy Gospel. And so we pray that we will listen to God's word with the intention to bear fruit in our lives. I want the word of God to change me. It's not just about being receptive, allowing the word of God in, but it should also move me. It should move me. It should change my life. It should bear fruit. Today's first reading from the prophet Isaiah shows us this power of God's word to transform us. We heard, just as from the heavens the rain and snow come down and do not return there till they have watered the earth, making it fertile and fruitful, giving seed to the one who eats,
So shall my word be that goes forth from my mouth. My word shall not return to me void, but shall do my will, achieving the end for which I sent it. So if we allow God's word into our hearts, it will bear fruit. We just have to be receptive and cooperative. As we prepare to receive the Lord in Holy Communion, we ask him for the grace that our hearts might be like the good soil in the parable today, and that like the Blessed Virgin Mary and all the saints, we may allow God's word to sink deep into our hearts and to change us as we seek to put it into practice in our lives.

0: I believe in one God, the Father Almighty, maker of heaven and earth, of all things visible and invisible. I believe in one Lord Jesus Christ, the only begotten Son of God, born of the Father before all ages, God from God, light from light, true God from true God, begotten, not made, consubstantial with the Father. Through him all things were made. For us men and for our salvation, he came down from heaven, and by the Holy Spirit was incarnate of the Virgin Mary and became man. For our sake he was crucified under Pontius Pilate. He suffered death and was buried, and rose again on the third day, in accordance with the Scriptures. He ascended into heaven and is seated at the right hand of the Father. He will come again in glory to judge the living and the dead, and his kingdom will have no end. I believe in the Holy Spirit, the Lord, the giver of life, who proceeds from the Father and the Son, who with the Father and the Son is adored and glorified, who has spoken through the prophets. I believe in one holy Catholic and Apostolic Church. I confess one baptism for the forgiveness of sins, and I look forward to the resurrection of the dead and the life of the world to come. Amen. Let us offer our petitions to the God who has rescued us from death and opened up to us the hope of eternal life with the Father, Son, and Holy Spirit.
1: That the Holy Father may sustain and nourish the faith of the believing community, we pray to the Lord. That parents may strive to fulfill their vocations by preparing their children for Christian living in the world, we pray to the Lord. That the Holy Spirit may aid and inspire all those who bring the message of truth to the world through the communications media, we pray to the Lord. That those whom God is calling to the priesthood and religious life may respond eagerly in faith and generosity, we pray to the Lord. For God's providence for the needs of EWTN, that God may bless 100-fold those who are inspired to help this work to continue and grant eternal rest to those who have died, we pray to the Lord. For all who will die today, especially from an unexpected or violent death, that the Lord grant them eternal rest, we pray to the Lord.
0: In your love, Lord, answer our humble prayer. Give us the grace to see what we have to do and the strength to do it. We make our prayer through Christ our Lord. Amen. Amen.

0: Pray, brethren, that my sacrifice and yours may be acceptable to God, the Almighty Father.
1: Amen.
0: Look upon the offerings of the Church, O Lord, as she makes her prayer to you, and grant that when consumed by those who believe, they may bring ever greater holiness.

O God, for you laid the foundations of the world and have arranged the changing of times and seasons.

To you, therefore, most merciful Father, we make humble prayer and petition through Jesus Christ, your Son, our Lord, that you accept and bless these gifts, these offerings, these holy and unblemished sacrifices, which we offer you, firstly, for your holy Catholic Church. Be pleased to grant her peace, to guard, unite, and govern her throughout the whole world, together with your servant Leo, our Pope, and Stephen, our Bishop, and all those who, holding to the truth, hand on the Catholic and Apostolic faith. Remember, Lord, your servants. And all gathered here whose faith and devotion are known to you. For them we offer you this sacrifice of praise, or they offer it for themselves and all who are dear to them, for the redemption of their souls and hope of health and well-being, and paying their homage to you, the eternal God, living and true. In communion with those whose memory we venerate, especially the glorious Ever-Virgin Mary, Mother of our God and Lord Jesus Christ, and Blessed Joseph, her spouse, your blessed apostles and martyrs, Peter and Paul, Andrew, James, John, Thomas, James, Philip, Bartholomew, Matthew, Simon, and Jude, Linus, Cletus, Clement, Sixtus, Cornelius, Cyprian, Lawrence, Chrysogonus, John and Paul, Cosmas and Damian, and all your saints. We ask that through their merits and prayers and all things, we may be defended by your protecting help. Therefore, Lord, we pray graciously accept this oblation of our service, that of your whole family. Order our days in your peace, and command that we be delivered from eternal damnation and counted among the flock of those you have chosen. Be pleased, O God, we pray, to bless, acknowledge, and approve this offering in every respect. Make it spiritual and acceptable, so that it may become for us the body and blood of your most beloved Son, our Lord Jesus Christ. And the day before he was to suffer, he took bread in his holy and venerable hands, with eyes raised to heaven, to you, O God, his almighty Father. Giving you thanks, he said the blessing, broke the bread, and gave it to his disciples, saying, "Take this, all of you, and eat of it, for this is my body, which will be given up for you."

In a similar way, when supper was ended, he took this precious chalice in his holy and venerable hands. And once more, giving you thanks, he said the blessing and gave the chalice to his disciples, saying, "Take this, all of you, and drink from it, for this is the chalice of my blood, the blood of the new and eternal covenant, which will be poured out for you and for many for the forgiveness of sins. Do this in memory of me."

Therefore, O Lord, as we celebrate the memorial of the Blessed Passion, the resurrection from the dead, and the glorious ascension into heaven of Christ, your Son, our Lord, we, your servants and your holy people, offer to your glorious majesty, from the gifts that you have given us, this pure victim, this holy victim, this spotless victim, the holy bread of eternal life, and the chalice of everlasting salvation. Be pleased to look upon these offerings with a serene and kindly countenance and to accept them, as once you are pleased to accept the gifts of your servant Abel the just, the sacrifice of Abraham, our father in faith, and the offering of your high priest Melchizedek, a holy sacrifice, a spotless victim. In humble prayer we ask you, Almighty God, command that these gifts be borne by the hands of your holy angel to your altar on high, in the sight of your divine majesty, so that all of us who through this participation at the altar receive the most holy body and blood of your Son may be filled with every grace and heavenly blessing. Remember also, Lord, your servants who have gone before us with the sign of faith, and rest in the sleep of peace. Grant them, O Lord, we pray, and all who sleep in Christ, a place of refreshment, light, and peace. To us also, your servants, who though sinners, hope in your abundant mercies, graciously grant some share in fellowship with your holy apostles and martyrs, with John the Baptist, Stephen, Matthias, Barnabas, Ignatius, Alexander, Marcellinus, Peter, Felicity, Perpetua, Agatha, Lucy, Agnes, Cecilia, Anastasia, and all your saints. Admit us, we beseech you, into their company, not weighing our merits, but granting us your pardon through Christ our Lord, through whom you continue to make all these good things, O Lord. You sanctify them, fill them with life, bless them, and bestow them upon us. Per ipsum et cum ipso et in ipso, est tibi Deo Patri omnipotenti,

0: Whoever eats my flesh and drinks my blood remains in me and I in him, says the Lord.
1: For those who cannot now receive Jesus in the Blessed Sacrament, we offer the following prayer. O my sweet Savior, Jesus Christ, thou art my sovereign good, the fountain of all good, my God and my all. What a blessing it would be for me, could I at this moment possess thee in my heart, and there render thee my praise, and lay before thee my necessities, and share in the graces thou bestowest on those who really receive thee. O come to me, dear Lord, in spirit, and take full possession of my heart and of my soul. To thee I give my memory, that thou mayest always dwell in my thoughts, my understanding, that it may ever be engaged in contemplating thy love and goodness, and my will, that thou mayest direct it to the keeping of thy holy law. To thee I give my whole self, O my Jesus. Make me to be ever thine. May the virtue of thy divine sacrament increase my faith, fortify my hope, purify my charity, and fill my heart with thy love. O let me be thine, and thou mine, from henceforth and forever, and grant that nothing in life or death may ever separate me from thee any more. Amen.

Let us pray. Having consumed these gifts, we pray, O Lord, that by our participation in this mystery, its saving effects upon us may grow.

0: Have you ever noticed that most people think that rules apply to others but not to themselves? They always consider themselves to be the exceptions. What ends up happening, however, is that everybody is exceptional so that the rules don't apply to anybody. The result is something worse than chaos. It's a loss of all the categories of respect and justice. G.K. Chesterton says that when the exception has become the rule, that is the worst of all possible tyrannies. When the cardinal, formerly known as Ratzinger, gave his final homily before the papal conclave, he said, "We are living under the tyranny of relativism." What is relativism? It's when there are no rules, only exceptions. The man who was about to become pope was echoing Chesterton exactly.
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3: This is Archbishop Emeritus Alfred C. Hughes. In the name of the Father, and of the Son, and of the Holy Spirit, Almighty God, our good Father, pour forth your Holy Spirit upon all of us, that we might deepen our appreciation for the dignity of every human life, from conception to natural death. Remove from us any and all temptations to regard that life as expendable. Grant to us a spirit of gratitude for life and a commitment to preserving and protecting it, and then experiencing the fullness of life in the life to come. In the name of the Father, and of the Son, and of the Holy Spirit. Amen.

Welcome to Stories from the Heart. I'm your host, Sandra McDevitt. Today, an incredible true story of one man's conversion, thrown out of a Protestant church because he didn't have enough faith to be healed from his paralysis. He comes across a spunky nun called Sister Fidelma. There was an Irish saint called Fidelma, and I'm researching her story. Stay tuned to find out about his conversion on another Story from the Heart.

I grew up under a very loving but strict evangelical family. We went to various churches. On September 2, 1961, we attended a Pentecostal church where I was baptized. In my teens, much to my shame now, I rebelled badly and wanted nothing to do with God. Later I got married and moved from Essex down to Derbyshire. I had forgotten God, but had God forgotten me as well? My wife and I began to attend a variety of churches, similar to my youth, but we never felt at home in any of them, though to be honest, the people on the whole were good and kind. Later we found another church in Essex, where we went for some years. Things were fine, but it wasn't to last. On December 31st, 1985, tragedy struck. I was involved in an accident at work, and I became a paraplegic. My case was not taken up in time, so we had no compensation, but blessed be God, all our needs were met. Then the difficulties really began. I have believed, and still do believe, that God can heal people today. But the church we were attending at the time took the verses of the Bible sadly out of context. Because I was not healed, it had to be because there was either sin in my life or that I didn't have enough faith. They said things like, "Sorry, God has not given me a word for you." And I had no hope. To my surprise and the complete bewilderment of my 14-year-old daughter, we were eventually dropped from the church. I tried to find somewhere else to worship, but it was not easy, as many churches were not wheelchair accessible. We found one locally that was evangelical, and the people were polite. But the next day, I had a visit from the pastor who told me in no uncertain terms, "We do not believe God heals today." We felt devastated, since we had not said one word about this and had only been to one meeting. I then decided that perhaps I could stay at home and read my Bible, pray, and keep my relationship with Jesus on my own. As you will know if you are a Christian, this is nearly impossible. Around our local shops, I used to occasionally run into a nun named Sister Fidelma, who later became one of my sponsors. She was charismatic, literally, and the love of Jesus shone from out of her face. We had some great times of fellowship. I have to say here that for 30-odd years, I was fiercely anti-Catholic and was taught that verses could be used to counter Catholicism. But of course, God has a marvelous sense of humor. I had an intense longing to pray somewhere other than my home, and Sister Fidelma suggested that, as her church was handicap accessible, why not in there? I was mortified. I did enjoy her company and good fellowship, but she was a Catholic. Months went by and my longing to find a place to pray increased. Finally, I asked if I could, but only under the condition that there was to be no preaching at me or any pressure. She smiled and said to let her know the time and she would make sure the doors were open. If you have not had my upbringing, you will never understand the problems I had just going into a Catholic church. The day came and I went with my Bible, holding it tightly and remembering over and over in my head special anti-Catholic verses, just in case. It was worse than I thought. First thing that caught my attention was an idol of Mary. Then I saw an idol of Jesus on the cross. I looked around desperately and found solace at the side of the church, where there was a stone pillar with a brass box on top with a candle by it. I positioned myself in front of it so that this pillar blocked my view of those terrible idols. My first prayer was, "Please, Lord, do not strike me dead for being in here. I just want to be alone with you and pray." I knew nothing of Catholic beliefs at all, except they worshipped Mary and the Pope was the Antichrist. This did not sit well with me, but I just sat there thinking of all the good things that God had blessed us with. I'm not sure how long I've been praying when this voice came so clearly into my head, "My child, be still. Be still and know that I am God." My immediate reaction was, "How can you be in a place like this?" I was so shocked, I hastily closed my Bible
and went straight home. The next Thursday, I went again, once more positioning myself so that I couldn't see the idols. But the same thing happened. "My child, be still, and know that I am God." This time, I felt that I should just be still. I waited, and as I sat there in my wheelchair praying, I had such a wonderful sense of God's love, as peace flooded over my whole being. For about 6 weeks, this happened every Thursday, and eventually I met the priest, Father Allen, and I asked if we could have a chat. We arranged to meet 2 days later. He had such a love of Jesus, and he never retaliated when I asked him about the idols, but just explained the church's teaching on statues and that worship belongs to God alone. He was so patient and kind. I told him what had been going on for the past 6 weeks, and when I told him about being still, he asked me where I was when this happened, and I showed him.

and he would pray for me. I couldn't get out fast enough. I didn't want anyone to see the tears in my eyes because I knew God was there and I had been rude. His loving reply drove deep into me like a sword and rebuked me far more than words could. When I prayed that night, the first thing I asked was that God would forgive my unloving attitude. Then I phoned up Father Allen and asked his forgiveness. He said it was not necessary, as he understood, and at any time I wanted to chat, just let him know. He finished by saying, "God bless you and keep you. You are in my prayers." Well, the very next day, we went to a rummage sale, and another little nun came up to me. I never found out her name, but still pray for her and thank God for her. She gently put her hand on my shoulder, smiled, and said, "God bless you. Do you know that the love of Jesus is in your eyes?" This was getting to be too much for me. Before I left her, she gave me a little paperweight in wood that I later found out had the images of Our Lady of Perpetual Help. I took it simply because I didn't know how to respond to such kindness and obvious love without causing offense. Some weeks went by. I started to go to Holy Mass on Sundays. I didn't understand most of it, but I knew that Jesus was truly there, and that at the consecration, when everyone knelt, I saw love and worship in the congregation's eyes. To be honest, I just wanted to get out of my wheelchair and prostrate myself at this point because I knew something holy was going on. I was amazed to see how much scripture was used all through the Mass. In fact, it all appeared to be from scripture. Well, this added to my confusion. Later, I saw a notice on the bulletin board saying there was going to be an RCIA course and everyone was welcome to come. I let Father Allen know, and he was delighted. To cut a long story short, I was taught what the church really believed, and my desire was to receive my blessed Lord's body and blood. I knew this had to wait until I was confirmed and received into the Catholic faith. Then another mishap occurred. I was due to be received into the church Easter 1995. However, another medical problem had flared up. It meant I had to have surgery. By the time I recovered, Easter would have come and gone. My longing was so great that I asked, "Can I not be received into the church earlier?" February 11th, there was a special meeting in the church as the relics of Our Lady of Guadalupe were coming. When I went up to be blessed while the others received communion, Father Allen said, "Would you like to be received into the church tomorrow?" My smile was a mile wide. "Yes, please," I said. He had phoned the bishop to obtain this special permission. I went home and told my wife, Marion. She was 100% supportive. Truly, Proverbs 31 was written about her. And the next surprise came when I invited my father, and he came. The next day was just full of blessings and great emotion. It was Sunday, February 12, 1995. I was received into the faith that is so precious to me. I remember the loving look from Father Allen as he held up the host and said, "The body of Christ." And then, after he offered me the chalice and said, "The blood of Christ," my reply to both statements was, "Amen." To this day, my life is centered on our Lord Jesus Christ, especially the privilege to receive him at Holy Mass. The Pope, who I now honor and believe to be apostolic succession to St. Peter, was one of the keys on my journey when I saw him forgive the man who tried to kill him. I have learned that I am part of God's marvelous family and grieve at the disunity there is in his body. I am persuaded that I have something to do for Jesus, something that I can do, because each of us has a unique ministry. Mine is to tell of his marvelous love wherever I am. Please pray for me that God's will may be achieved in my life. John Barton, Grays, Essex, England.

0: Thank you for joining us on Stories from the Heart. Today's true story, My Conversion Story, was written by John Barton and published in 201 Inspirational Stories of the Eucharist. If any listener has info on St. Fidelma, please send it on. I would love to know something about her. 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I'm Sandra McDevitt. May God bless the rest of your day.
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6: Hi, this is Mike Aquilina with a few words about St. Gregory of Nazianzus. St. Gregory of Nazianzus just wanted to live a solitary life and write poetry about God. But his dad pressured him to become a priest, and then his friend pressured him to become a bishop. The world was troubled by heresy, and Gregory spoke clearly against it and exercised leadership for the winning side at the First Council of Constantinople. Then he retired and wrote his poetry about God.
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10: They look forward to. Imagine a place where there is nothing to hope for. That's why in the communist prisons, they tried to take away any hope at all. Raymond Arroyo had interviewed former Senator Denton about his time in the Hanoi prison and how they tried to break him because he had hope in Christ. And they wanted to break him of that. Such people, need to destroy hope. That's why every day was the same in the Soviet Union's gulag system. This was the way it was. And as a result, the experience of suffering without hope overwhelms a person. It has that kind of psychological effect. And then at that way, they look at death and suicide as simply a way out of their suffering. They don't have any other hope except death. It's not death that leads to heaven. It's just death that means the end of this suffering. And this is something that we have to say. That's why we can go on, from that line to verse 23, where St. Paul wrote, we ourselves, who have the first fruits of the Spirit grown inwardly while we wait for adoption, the redemption of our bodies. So he recognizes that in this life, you know, things are not always going smoothly. And, you know, as we age, different things don't work so well anymore. You get arthritis, you have some, and some people develop deadly cancers and other problems that go on. And this is something that is part of life. That's, again, why people my age, my contemporaries, keep saying getting old is not for wimps. You know, that there's a certain ability to deal with pain that you need to have. And one of the things that hope does is help us see beyond the present suffering. Does it take the suffering away? No. That's why St. Paul describes it as a groaning. But we have hope that by going through this and uniting my sufferings to Christ, I'll come out the other end in the resurrection of the dead. We don't see that. That's why he wrote in verse 18, chapter 8, verse 18, I consider that the sufferings of this present time are not worth comparing with the glory about to be revealed to us. It's very small. Someone who had experienced this quite a bit was St. Catherine of Siena. She had all kinds of sufferings, and she died in her early 30s. I think she was 32 or 33 when she died. And she was able to say that it is heaven all the way to heaven. They say, well, you're going through a lot of pain and suffering right now. And yet she knew that even that pain and suffering would be there to help us. And this is something that he you know, wants us to understand. Now, the Lord gives us his Holy Spirit, and he describes this gift of the Holy Spirit as something of a down payment, a guarantee of our hope for the future that already we experience. And this is something where he speaks of the Holy Spirit as that guarantee of our future hope in a number of other places. For instance, take a look at 2 Corinthians chapter 1, verse 21 to 22, where he wrote, but it is God who establishes us with you in Christ and has anointed us by putting his seal on us and giving us his Spirit in our hearts as a first installment. That word seal or character is when you have a stamp. You know, we used to get that in the cereal box. You have a stamp, you put it in ink, and then it looks backwards, but you put in ink, it shows up frontwards. Well, they had seals that they would put on wax or lead or clay, and then they'd make it hard, and then it was a permanent seal. Well, more permanent than those things, the Holy Spirit puts a seal in us. That's where the idea of an indelible character, an indelible mark in your soul comes from, that passage. And it's the Holy Spirit who makes it happen. Not you or not I. Then we see in 2 Corinthians chapter 5, verses 4 and 5, where he wrote, for while we are still in this tent, referring to the body, we groan under our burden because we wish not to be unclothed but to be further clothed so that what is mortal may be swallowed up by life. He who has prepared us for this very thing is God, who has given us the Spirit as a guarantee. The gift of the Holy Spirit is a guarantee that you'll have immortal life. And then finally in Ephesians chapter 1, verses 13 to 14, he also wrote, "In him you also, when you heard the word of truth, the gospel of your salvation, and had believed in him," that is in Jesus, "were marked with the seal of the promised Holy Spirit. This is the pledge of our inheritance toward redemption as God's own people, to the praise of his glory." So we see repeatedly in the New Testament this idea that we've been sealed by the Holy Spirit, and this is a great gift. So all of us should consider, what are some of the pains in your life that are difficult to deal with? What are the, and not just the small things, but the very difficult things, frequently the loss of loved ones and sufferings in our own body. I would especially urge you to look back on times of past suffering, maybe years ago. Try to remember what it was like to suffer some of those things back then. But now, how do you look at them? Sometimes at the moment of going through a difficulty, it seems that we're overwhelmed by it. There's nothing I can do. But then, after we are done with it, then we see God was doing something powerful that we could not plan for. That often is the case. And we see it made us a better person in this life. Well, I just want you to consider that kind of experience. Most of us have them. And then think, if that's the case with something that happened in the past and how now I see this as helping to make me who I am today for the better, how much more will we be able to look back on the sufferings of this world when we're in heaven and say, it was nothing compared to what good God is giving me for all eternity, both now and in eternity. That will be a tremendous change. All right, we'll stop there. We'll come back and deal with some of your questions and your comments. So please stay with us.

This is a digital moment with Sandra McDevitt. Did you know what the followers of Jesus were called before they were called Christians? The answer can be found in Acts chapter 9, verse 2. St. Paul, before his conversion, went to the high priest in Damascus so he could, quote, if he found any belonging to the way, men or women, he might bring them to Jerusalem in chains. Early followers of Jesus were known as people of the way. Since Jesus says he is the way, the truth, and the life, it makes sense they were called people of the way. Nearing Damascus, St. Paul had his conversion experience when our Lord asks, why do you persecute me? Be converted, St. Paul was led blinded to Damascus, where he was baptized by Ananias. I'm Sandra McDevitt for EW10 Radio.

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1: Welcome back. First, I want to invite you to join me this Wednesday at 8 p.m. Eastern Time, when I'll sit down with Bruce and Jeannie Hanneman to discuss a private, anonymous, science-based, and faithfully Catholic online recovery program. This program addresses pornography, extramarital affairs, and other unhealthy, if not to say destructive, behaviors. So this will be a very important thing to do. All right? So let's now take a look at some of your questions. Let's start off with Ellen in the great state of North Carolina. Ellen, what can we do with you?
2: Good afternoon, Father. Something came to my mind when you mentioned, you know, the Genesis. Did Adam receive infused knowledge in order to be able to live on earth? And my second question is, how did Adam communicate with God? In mind, in spirit, or song? And how did he communicate with Eve and the serpent?
1: You know, Ellen, you bring up a very important point. First thing we have to say is that Genesis chapter 2 emphasizes that there is this easy familiarity, and there was some, and that having that personal relationship with God was part of Adam's being. This was something that he had very easily. We don't see the specifics. The closest clue we can get in the way that they communicated comes in the line where it said that the Lord came looking for Adam and Eve in the cool of the day, in the breezy part of the day. If you've ever been to the Middle East, you know that about 4 o'clock, mostly about 4 o'clock in the afternoon, as the sun starts to set, a wind kicks up. And so it cools the day off. It's hot and still during the day, and then becomes cool and breezy at about 4:30. And they have that familiarity with the Lord and Adam are both comfortable. Did he have some ability to talk and hear back? Certainly he could speak to him. One way to see this, if you ever saw the movie, and of course this is fiction, but it gets at something. In the movie Fiddler on the Roof, as Tevye is going about his daily work, he is speaking to God as to a friend. Why did you do this? Why don't you do that? And that is easy enough to understand, with somebody being able to address God in a very familiar kind of way and very straightforwardly. That seems to be part on Adam's side. But before his fall into sin, he was also able to receive the communication back. Was it in something that was made visible to him? The text does not say, does it? Was it some sort of interior locution? The text does not state that. And this gets at another thing that's typical of Old Testament writing. It gives you a scene that evokes your question precisely. How did God communicate? It evokes that. It's filled with that question, and it doesn't tell you. They say, well, why not? You know, when you read, especially Genesis, this is filled with these kind of things. You never see what anybody was feeling or descriptions of their interior. And that is part of the genius of the way Genesis was written. Instead of telling you, well, God used to, you know, speak this way, that way, or another way, it is meant to draw you into the passage. And you have to take time to consider, how would I have liked God to speak to me if I were walking around the Garden of Eden? How would I do that? What would God's tone of voice be? All that is omitted, and it's omitted as throughout all of Genesis, where these very tense scenes show up, but you don't know how people were communicating, feeling, thinking, you know, a lot of other thoughts. And it's, if I were relating to God, how would I be in that scene? This is meant to evoke from us an imaginative time of prayer so that we enter into it and talk to God about what we would like the relationship to be. And what would you imagine God saying back to you? That's the goal of that unanswered question. And that's actually a very useful thing for us. We have a question from our studio audience. Ma'am, where are you from?
3: I am from Texas.
1: Great, good to have you. Welcome. And what is your question?
3: My question is the seal you were talking about just for Catholics or is for every other religion?
1: Good question. Here's one of the things. We would hold strongly as Catholics that every Christian who is baptized in the name of the Father, the Son, and the Holy Spirit receives that same seal. They have the seal of the Holy Spirit of baptism. Now, in terms of the other sacraments, there, you know, you see a number of these churches don't believe in confirmation. They don't believe in the ordained priesthood. They reject that. They want to have people who are designated as preachers, but by their own theology, they believe that once they retire, then they are no longer a preacher. Now, they might still call them preachers or reverend out of respect, but they don't have a they explicitly rejected the idea that the priesthood confers a permanent seal. And they don't have bishops who seal them in confirmation. And a lot of them don't have confirmation. Some of them may have only one or two sacraments. And so they wouldn't have that. If they don't want that, they won't get it. You know, they don't believe in it. They don't seek it. So they don't have it. But baptism seal, yes, that they have. Let's take another email. This is kind of related to the question we had on the phone. It's from Loretta, who says, "Dear Father Mitch, why is original sin always referred to as the sin of Adam when it was Eve who ate the fruit first?" Loretta, good question. Take a look at the text, and you'll see that Adam was at her side. He was right next to Eve. And this is where Adam was being really a dopey guy. He was the one who had first gotten the commandment not to eat the fruit of the tree of the knowledge of good and evil. And he should have said, "Wait, honey, Don't touch that. Don't touch that fruit. God told us not to touch it, and we may not eat it. And you have to stop right now, because this will bring death to us. That's what God said. And Satan, you're wrong. What does he say instead? Nothing. The dope just stands there. And then when he sees that nothing happens to Eve, she bites it, she eats it, nothing bad happened to her. All right, I'll try it too. That's why it's his sin. He had received the commandment. He was supposed to speak up for God and for the truth and try to prevent that. And that's not so far-fetched. How many people know friends and family who are living together without being married and don't say anything? How many know friends who never go to church on Sunday? They don't keep holy the Sabbath. And they don't get their kids baptized. Now, you can't make them do it. But if we don't speak up and tell them, and sometimes we have to look for the right moment to be sure, but we should tell them, you know, you have to answer to God for this. That's a good thing to do. And otherwise, you'll be as dopey as Adam, who stood by silently while Eve sinned. So he gets the burden of the sin because he had gotten the burden of the commandment at the outset. All right. Well, we have run out of time. May the Lord bless you and keep you and cause his face to shine upon you and lead you in all of your ways by his peace. Almighty God bless you, the Father, Son, and Holy Spirit. And, you know, as happens a lot during the summer, people go away on vacation. But unfortunately, the people to whom we owe money for the satellites every month and for the lights every month and everything else, not to mention the people who work here, they don't go away for the summer. So please keep us in between your gas bill, electric bill, and cable bill so we can pay these bills. Thank you. God bless.

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10: The power of prayer simply means that words have an effect. 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The power of prayer is in the words and in the sentiment, but it's also in the fact that God, who is omnipotent, all-powerful, answers our prayers.
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12: The year 450 AD. Nestorius, the Patriarch of Constantinople, claims that there are two persons in Jesus Christ, one divine and one human. Nestorius also objects to calling Mary the Mother of God and renames her Mother of the Savior. In 431 AD, the Emperor Theodosius II convenes the Council of Ephesus, which condemns Nestorius as a heretic. He is banished and dies in exile. 20 years later, at the Council of Chalcedon, Nestorianism is finally vanquished with the proclamation that Jesus is one divine person with both divine and human natures. Jesus is true God and true man who was born, died, and resurrected. Therefore, Mary is indeed the Mother of God.
13: This is Father Cedric Pizzegna. We pray together in the name of the Father, and of the Son, and of the Holy Spirit. Amen. Heavenly Father, we come to you in the name of Jesus. Abortion in our country and in our world is the greatest evil of our time. We simply and humbly ask you to end all abortions. Bless and protect the children in their mother's womb. Move in all those who are pregnant, so they will choose life and live. May all babies conceived be given birth and grow and receive eternal life. Heavenly Father, we believe you hear our petitions. You will answer us positively. And we come in the name of Jesus through the intercession of the most blessed Virgin Mary. Amen. In the name of the Father, and of the Son, and of the Holy Spirit. Amen.
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18: It's time once again for Mother Angelica Answering the Call. 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I'm Doug Keck, joined as always by my co-host, EWTN chaplain, Father Joseph Mary Wolf. Great to be with you again, Father.
19: And always good to be with you, Doug, and to hear some more of mothers' insights into people's problems and issues.
18: So a couple of topics. We must obey God in all things, clearly. We don't all have the gift of tongues, certainly from the charismatic renewal. That came up a lot. Ask Jesus and Mary to be your friend. That sounds like good advice. Mm-hmm. And up first, how can I accept hard circumstances? Mm. Now, that is hard.
19: And this is a tough one here. But we can always turn our suffering into an act of love, that it can help us to grow in compassion for others. Everybody's carrying a cross. Often we don't see the cross they're carrying, but everyone in some way has some suffering in their own life, so it can help us to be more compassionate and understanding. And you know, one of our own friar priests, he lost his father to cancer when his dad was just in his 40s. He loved him very much. But it certainly must have had an effect on him thinking about the realities of life and what really matters, and perhaps was something that inspired him to his own priestly and Franciscan vocation.
18: I think one of the things that jumps out at me, the person here talks about, because of the two different situations that happened that Mother talks to them about, is that, you know, the fact that I've been a good person, that mm-hmm. idea of, well, right. how could this be happening to me? And mm-hmm. this world we live in today, a certain amount of the health and wealth gospel, if you're doing the yeah. right thing, mm-hmm. you know, you should just be blessed. And if these things bad are happening to you, you must be doing something wrong.
19: Yeah, and so we look to Jesus, right? That's what Mother points out here. He was the innocent one. He was the perfect man. And yet he underwent all of this. Why? For love of us. So it's the same thing that we can do with our own sufferings. United to Christ, of course, that's what gives them a value. We can turn them into an act of love, as the message of Fatima teaches us, an act of love for God, an act of love for others, for the conversion of sinners, for example.
18: Right, and that's one of the great insights, I think, of the Catholic Church, the idea of that redemptive suffering, that mm-hmm. idea that this is not wasted. If these things are happening in your life, you can offer those things up. And there are also ways for yourself mm-hmm. to improve your own spirituality.
19: Yeah, a woman who had cancer thought that, she told me that she thought that was Mother's great teaching, how to suffer well, how to suffer with faith, how to make an offering of it.
18: That's right. How can I accept hard circumstances?
15: We have a call. Hello?
20: Hello, Mother Angelica.
15: And where are you from?
20: New York.
15: And what is your question?
20: Well, I'm 15 years old, and 2 years ago when I was 13, my father, who I had a very special relationship with, passed away. And after that, my mother remarried someone who I adore. He's a really wonderful man, and recently we found out that he has cancer. And I've always been taught to just accept what happens in your life and realize that it was something that God has planned for you. But sometimes I have trouble with the fact that I try to be a good person like all of my life, and these horrible things seem to happen, and I've always wondered why. And I thought that maybe you could give a little bit of insight into that.
15: Well, sweetheart, I don't think anybody can say why. Well, we know some why things, you know. People are bad, they do bad things. People are lustful, they do lustful things. People are uncouth and rude, and sometimes they offend us by word, by deed, by lies. They take away our self-respect, and there's just so many things people do. And they do these to innocent people. But who was the most innocent of all? Huh? The Lord. If I were God, thank God I'm not, I would have just forgiven everybody. Wouldn't that have been easy? Huh? To look down and see you miserable wretches. I'm going to forgive you now. No, we didn't do that. They waited centuries and centuries. And then in a certain time, he sent who? An angel? No. His son. Now we don't know, we because we are so faulty and weak and sinful, we don't know what it means to be holy like Jesus is holy. Infinitely holy, God, man. And he was born in a stable, unjust. Should not the rabbis and the doctors of the law come and in procession with candles and trumpets? They did. Then he had to run from a king who was jealous and ambitious. Wrong again. But he ran. He came back subject to a carpenter and Mary, his mother. The creator of all. Intelligence itself. Subject to two people. Holy that they were. If you look at his passion, which we will begin to look at soon, the most beautiful, the most holy, God, man, had to suffer the most awesome indignities by the hands of men. Why? Because he loved us. You see, today we don't understand that kind of love. Today, love is supposed to make you happy. Kind of short-lived, though. And we have all kind of problems. Love is supposed to make you feel good. That's short-lived, too. Otherwise, there wouldn't be so many divorces. When children come, parents are supposed to be bound together. Instead, many persecute, abort, kill, mutilate. Unjust. But God allows these things to happen to us. He does not ordain them. But he allows them to happen for our greater good. Our greater good. Hard to understand, huh? If you forgive, sweetheart, from your heart and go your way, and know that your dignity comes from the reality that God created you, decided that you would be before time began. In your mother's womb, he knit you together and brought you forth to know him and to love him and to accept the trials of this life like he did. Always giving it to his father. You give it to Jesus. And there will come upon you a peace and a joy you've never had before.
18: Next up, we have another call. We must obey God in all things. That seems pretty straightforward, no?
19: It does, but we know that's not the history of the world, right? That there are dictators and tyrants who want to rob people of being really human, because the most basic human right that we have, fundamental freedom we have, is a freedom of conscience. And so no one has a right to impose upon that. You know, I was speaking with the postulator of Pope John Paul II's cause, and he and I and Father Mitch were having a conversation. And Father Mitch had gone to Poland, actually, in 1979. He said it seemed like everything was gray. It was colorless. People wouldn't talk to each other. But then Pope John Paul comes, and the faith gets revived. And he says later when he went there, people were talking with each other. There was a beauty that had entered into the world because of Christ.
18: Right, absolutely. And I thought what's also interesting on a different part of this discussion where the person talks about, you know, some of the issues they're dealing with, but also the idea that they love the network because there's always something new and exciting. And even going back to going on pilgrimage with Bob and Penny Lord.
19: Yeah, a very happy memory.
18: Right, absolutely.
19: And that we've revived that series, too, with a new open and so on to make it even more interesting. And I know a lot of the guys who come to visit us, too, that they've learned about the saints, you know, through Bob and Penny Lord and just details of their lives.
18: Well, those were two who obeyed God in all things.
15: We have a call. Hello?
0: Hello, Mother. My name is Barbara.
15: Okay.
0: And I'm from Stuartsville, New Jersey.
15: All right.
0: And I did miss you very much.
15: Thank you.
0: You're back.
15: Good. Thank you.
0: Mother, your show has been so tremendous. I mean, I get up every day. I can't wait because there's something new every day.
15: Thank you.
0: I go on pilgrimage and I see Bob and Penny Lord and I'm here and I'm there. I can't even do my work anymore.
15: Thank you, Jesus.
0: But I wanted to ask you, my husband has been diligently waiting for this answer. He wanted me to call you many times. He was baptized in the Catholic Church, and due to whatever circumstances, his mother changed the religion and they became Baptist. He then stopped going to the Catholic Church, but never received his communion nor his confirmation. Now my son-in-law is taking instructions and coming into the church who was never baptized or any of the other sacraments. But now I see that my husband, he's been going to church with me quite regularly, but he refrains from coming really into the church for the rest of the sacraments only because when his mother died, I was there, I was present. She begged him right minutes before she died not to become a Catholic. And I stood there in astonishment. I couldn't believe my ears. And I always felt that she never really accepted me, and I knew then why. So he feels that he wants to know, if he did come into the church fully, would he be hurting his mother in any way with the promise that he made her? I think it bothers him very much, but I think also he would like to come in. I'll hang up and wait for your answer. Thank you so much, Mother Angelica. Thank you.
15: Well, he cannot honor that request in the first place because obedience is legitimate only when it gives a legitimate order or demand. And no one can say to you, please promise you will not enter the church. You see, that's a terrible thing. We hope when she saw Jesus, she was repentant. And if she's in purgatory, she may be there until he comes into the church. We don't know that. And I know some of you are not going to like what I just said, but that's okay. That's my humble opinion. But you see, first of all, he's not obliged to obey that, because to have the light to come into the church and not do it because your mother said no. See, she has no right to say that, and he has a perfect right not to obey that. My poor mother had a royal Italian fit when I left the convent, left for the monastery. My entire family, I understand, could be heard down the street. And I knew when I left that none of them liked it. They would be very angry and very upset. But we must obey God above all things. See? And to be called into the church is a great, great grace. And I feel that he should come home.
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18: And thank you so much for staying with us for part two of the program, Mother Angelica Answering the Call, with Father Joseph, Mary Wolfe, and myself, Doug Keck. Our topic leading off the second part, Father, is we don't all have the gift of tongues. Not something you hear as much about anymore.
19: Not so much today. I like very much how Mother speaks about a charism. And it's something that is given to build up the body of the church, as St. Paul says. So that's the reason for any gifts, whether it's the gift of tongues, whether it's a gift of healing, whatever it might be, it's to build up the body of the church. And, you know, Sister Breege McKenna, she talked about this benign tumor that she had that was causing her eye to twitch. And, well, she had the gift of healing. Why wasn't she healed? Well, she was, but it was through the instrumentality of doctors, which is the ordinary way in which God will bring healing to people. So I think sometimes these gifts, as Mother brings out, they're not for that person's individual needs, but as a gift to the church.
18: And also, I think the emphasis there that it's a gift, and the fact if one person has this gift, as they, as St. Paul talks about the many different gifts in the body of Christ, you know, it's you're not special because you happen to get this gift versus that particular gift, or can I trade my gift for another?
19: Right.
18: And like you said, it's designed to help the body of Christ. It's not designed to make you more special or indicate that you're more loved by God.
19: And, you know, St. Paul, I just came across this recently. He mentions administration as a gift of the Holy Spirit. So we need those people who can keep things in order and keep the network going too, and all of the time constraints and all the things that we have. So there's different gifts that we have, but it's always to build up the body of the church.
18: Absolutely. And you were a great administrator. Let's see. We don't all have the gift of tongues, however.
15: We have another call. Hello?
22: Hello, Mother.
15: Yeah, where are you from?
22: I'm from Georgia.
15: And what is your question?
22: I have a real strong curiosity about the gift of speaking in tongues. I hear it on the other television channels when I'm flipping through, and they seem to use it real loosely, and I'm wondering how you get the gift, or who gets it, and why don't all of us have it?
15: Oh, dear. Well, St. Paul says, if you don't have somebody to interpret what you're saying, keep quiet. I think sometimes, and I'm not criticizing all the charismatics in the world, but I think we're too wrapped up. What, first of all, what is a charism? I have a charism. The Lord has given me the ability to speak to you, to speak on the air. I'm not afraid. I hope you like it. If you don't, you can always turn your dial. Okay? So I don't have any fear. Now, ordinarily, people, they stiffen up. I've had people on the Wednesday night show, one in particular, and I said, you have a very dangerous work. Yes. I said, are you afraid? No. I mean, he froze. Just froze. See. So I know I have that gift, and I try to use it for you. Okay? We call that a charism. A charism is a gift that God gives people for other people. It's not for you to show off. I was at a I gave a talk at a charismatic convention one time, and I heard two people talking. And one said, I got the gift of tongues. What do you got? Says, I'm working on healing. I said, that's not the right way, I don't think. A charisma, even if you have the gift of teaching, is that not a charisma? Some people couldn't teach. They couldn't teach anything. And very brilliant people, they say, have a hard time teaching because they understand everything quickly. They don't have patience with the rest of us dummies, you know? So, but it is a charisma to teach. It's a charisma to be a doctor and really have compassion. Don't you notice the difference? You go to a doctor, he looks at you, he diagnoses you, $50, please, out. But if you have someone who says, now what's wrong? Then sit down with you and listen. He says, well, I think I can help you. Now isn't that different? One has a charisma, see? Now the charisms in the scripture, tongues, prophecy, and all the rest, are only for other people. They're not for you in particular. They're for other people. That's the word charisma. What St. Paul says, to go for the higher gifts, doesn't he? Huh? The higher gifts. Faith, hope, love, the seven gifts of the Holy Spirit. The gifts that make me holy, humble, loving, compassionate, the gifts that make me like Jesus. Now you say, why don't we all have it? I don't think we all need it. If you believe in the Eucharist, especially today, and you can go in my chapel, our chapel, or anybody else's church where he's really present, and you're aware of that presence, and you can fall on your knees in worship and adoration. That is a greater gift.
18: And closing out this week's show, we have a caller talking about the idea of asking Mary and Jesus to be your friend and Mother's advice on that.
19: Yes, so we can lose people, and we do lose people that we're very close to. Here we have no lasting city, the letter to the Hebrews says. And you know, the foundress of the Poor Clares of Perpetual Adoration, her name was Mother Marie of St. Clair. And she had a romantic life looking to possibly get married, and then that didn't happen. And I think a second time she got disappointed. And she finally said, I wanted a love.

0: give it for people who are going to have abortions, and maybe the Lord will use that suffering, that loneliness, that sense of loss, to keep someone from having an abortion, keep a priest being a priest and not leaving the priesthood, keep these children that are in satanic worship or drug abuse and just everything, to use it, don't waste it. But then you need to go to Jesus and say, Lord, I depended on my mother too much, and now I have no place to go and I don't have a friend. Will you be my friend, Jesus? Will you be my friend? And he will. He will. And you can always remember her, but you have to look at Jesus. You know, we miss people. We should. You can't go around doing a T-berry dance because your mother died. But you cannot let it possess you, okay? We're going to say Hail Mary just for you. And ask Jesus and Mary to be your friends. Hail Mary, full of grace, the Lord is with thee. Blessed art thou among women, and blessed is the fruit of thy womb, Jesus. Holy Mary, Mother of God, pray for us sinners, now and at the hour of our death. Amen.
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3: July is dedicated as the month of devotion to the precious blood of Jesus. Many saints have spoken of devotion to the precious blood of Jesus, most notably Saint Catherine of Siena. 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
4: I am a Jewish person who became a believer 30 years ago in my 20s and was like a Messianic Jew and went to evangelical churches. I used to listen to AM talk radio and Christian radio all the time for years and years. And one day I was driving home from Oregon by myself in the rain and I landed on 10:50 AM and I heard somebody talking. It was a nun who was talking about her faith in a very different way than I had ever heard, you know, evangelical Christians talking about faith. And I listened and I was like, what is this? It's the truth and faith, but from a slightly different perspective. And I realized, oh my gosh, this is a Catholic radio station. That's odd. I was surprised to hear Catholics talking about Jesus in such a beautiful, holy way. I don't know why. Probably prejudice against Catholics. And then I started listening to Catholic radio, and I really found Tom Curran and Father Ricardo on my commute to work and my commute home. And I just was absolutely enthralled with how the word was shared from a Catholic perspective, which really completes my entire journey from being Jewish to evangelical, to being able to partake in the Eucharist, to understanding who the saints are, to understanding the role of Mary. And I became Catholic right before the pandemic, unfortunately. So I'm still feel like a new Catholic in a way. But it's a beautiful thing, and I love 10:50 a.m. radio for all the amazing shows and the teachings and the word. It's beautiful.

0: Hi, I'm Doug Keck, and welcome to The Catholic Sphere. You know, each week we tackle topics important to Catholics around the globe with a different host and a different focus. This week our subject is theology. The question, did Jesus really ask us to be perfect? To help us answer that question, we welcome our distinguished panel of experts, a perfect panel, in fact. We have EW10's Vice President of Theology, Colin Donovan, as always. He is with us here in Irondale, Alabama. And of course, we have the host of EWTN Radio's Call to Communion, very popular speaker, Dr. David Anders, joins us from our radio studio. And we're also joined by our good friend, EWTN Senior Theology Advisor, Mr. Noah Lett. Welcome, gentlemen. Thank you so much for taking the time to join us here on the Catholic Sphere. It's a perfect time to talk about this idea. We kind of talk sometimes about different topics over the year. Colin, as you know, with kind of like Jesus said, what? And we want to check what exactly was said and what exactly does it mean. So, Colin, have you been working on being perfect, or are you perfect already? And is that what the Lord meant?
1: Well, yes, no, and yes. And, you know, it is what the Lord meant. I think one of the most startling parts of the gospel is the Sermon on the Mount. And it's a sermon which is sort of a, you know, not a counter to, but an elucidation of the real meaning of what the Lord revealed on Mount Sinai, where he revealed the law. The law speaks of justice, justice to God, justice to man. And keeping the law is a way of being righteous, another way of saying just. But what our Lord revealed in what is certainly his most preeminent public address of his public ministry in the Sermon on the Mount is the law of love. And so throughout history, the fathers in the church, these two have been sort of discussed side by side and compared one against the other. You know, our Lord himself said that he didn't come to do away with the law. Justice is always justice. It's based on the truth of reality, the truth of the divine nature and what we owe God, the truth of the human nature and what we owe each other and ourselves. But in the end, what we are called to is a communion with God himself, and that is a communion of love in the Holy Trinity. And so, in a way, he seems to repudiate many of the things of the law. Turn the other cheek. Don't strike back, but if somebody strikes you, turn the other cheek. Do not lust after anybody. All of these things are obviously developments in a certain sense, because in the Jewish world, especially in the Pharisaical world, which is very legalistic, it was hard for them to understand how this could be something that is the fruit of the Jewish tradition. Mm-hmm. But it is what he is calling us to be. And the one line I think that sums it up is, be perfect as the Father is perfect. And I think the church is still struggling to understand what it means to be perfect in that sense. Certainly perfect in the way, in the relationship of the divine persons within the Trinity, that communion of love. Mm-hmm. And our relationship to God must reflect that, but also our relationships within the church and within and in society. And we still struggle to understand how that is. Individually, the church has many works that speaks about the perfection of the individual, the three ways of the spiritual life, the way we are purged, the way we are come to an ever deeper and more profound and even supernatural knowledge of God, and finally how we are united with God in a very real sense, even in this life, in the unitive way. But these are, as Jesus himself said, only glimpses through a mirror darkly of what we will experience in heaven. And what we're trying to build on earth is, in some sense, a reflection of that very love within the Trinity.
0: Okay, Noah, let me ask you, some people write and say, they talk about the Sermon on the Mount and kind of the serious questions that that our Lord brings up for all of us, a lot of challenges. And the question is, can anyone truly fulfill the call of the sermon? Is the Sermon on the Mount nothing but a pipe dream that's destined for failure if you try to live it out? And, you know, you try and do these things and you keep failing, and after a while, you know, maybe people give up. So how are we to see that?
2: Well, one of the ways you can look at the Sermon on the Mount is seeing that, like modern educational standards, Jesus is lowering his expectations because life is too hard, you know, and that's how they sometimes deal with the Sermon on the Mount. It's idealistic. And if I give you the little story, Sam will be running in the third grade track event this Saturday, but his father David will be running in a track and field event later in the Olympics. Which one has to do the greater and more strenuous preparations? Obviously, his father. The Sermon on the Mount calls us to a goal that is better, higher than the third grade track event, higher than the Olympics, because we can see how Christ tells us to prepare for heaven. And one of the passages I would point out is Matthew 10:33, where he says, "Whoever denies me before men, I will deny before my Father who's in heaven. Do not think that I have come to bring peace on earth. I have not come to bring peace, but a sword." I mean, there you go, is life cannot be more difficult than when you are being called upon to deny Christ, either by your own thoughts or by some persecutor. And right then and there, he calls you not to deny him. That's a very high standard. And that's the standard that the Sermon on the Mount is also calling us to. He says that I've not come to bring peace twice in this verse to emphasize the point. And he says, don't think that twice, so that we would understand that the standard is high. What kind of not peace is he talking about bringing? He says in verse 34, I've come to bring a sword. And here he is, a sword against those who would ask us to deny him, whether it's a thought in our head or some persecutor in front of us. He says, do not deny me. That's a high standard. And he doesn't tell us, oh, you know, no, life is too hard. I don't expect you really to stand up for me when someone's pointing a gun at you or your own thoughts are telling you it's better for you if to deny Christ.
3: Now, Dr. Anders, let me ask you, and that point being, a Jewish crowd sitting there listening to what our Lord is saying, and here we have our Lord, the Prince of Peace, you know, he's viewed that way, you know, certainly in today's world. We look at, you know, many of the things he says about working with neighbor, et cetera, those kind of things. At the same time, you know, he's laying these burdens on, you know, with like having to do with divorce and things like that, where it's less about the outward signs one does and practices and more about how one changes internally. So he's actually laying on heavier burdens than even what the law at the time did in many ways, right?
4: That's true. But, you know, the Catholic tradition has always taught that we don't lift ourselves by our own moral bootstraps. So when we hear these very challenging demands that Christ lays on us, and they are quite challenging, remember that we can't do those things without the grace of God. And that's a grace that works love in us. You know, as you know, Doug, I'm a convert to the Catholic faith, and there were a lot of things about Catholicism that perplexed me and were kind of mystifying when I was still Protestant. One of the most perplexing and bizarre to me was the consecrated life of priests and religious, and the way a priest would take a vow of perpetual celibacy and continence. It just seemed kind of inhuman, right? And I never will forget my very first confession. And, you know, I went through my whole confession and didn't really know what I was doing, but did the best I could. And I said, Father, you know, this is the first time I've ever spoken to a priest in a really intimate context. And would you mind if I ask you a personal question? He said, that would be fine. And I said, how do you do it? Right? You know, this vocation that you have and this call to celibacy and total donation of yourself in this way. And I, you know, I expected he was going to say something like, well, you know, I get up every morning at 4 o'clock and take a plunge in an ice cold river and, you know, fast 18 hours a day or some kind of rigorous regime. Mm-hmm. But he didn't. He smiled and said, without batting an eye, he said, relationship with God. Mm-hmm. Like, that's the key. You know, it's born out of a loving relationship with God, which, of course, is a response to God's loving initiative to us. And I think most of us can relate that if there's someone in your life that you really love and care for deeply, the idea of sacrificing for them is not difficult. You know, Jesus said, my yoke is easy, my burden is light. And we can think of analogies in our own life where, you know, a parent doesn't think twice about sacrificing for their child. You know, if you have a dear friend, you don't think twice about giving them the shirt off of your back. And if we can have that same kind of love for God poured into our heart by the Holy Spirit, which Paul says we can, the love of God poured into our hearts, then Christ's burden really does become easy and light. Not that it isn't awe-inspiring, but it's a moral exertion that's born out of relationship with God from the work of grace in our hearts, not something that we can accomplish of our own powers on our own.
3: Okay. Colin, let me ask you, we live in a society that kind of wants to focus on self. And if we're going to be perfect, society would say, well, we've got to focus on all the things that we do to make ourselves, you know, as perfect as we can be in this world. In other words, our Lord seems to say the opposite, because he's talking about being other focused. Obviously, John Paul II talked about the other. And even Pope Francis obviously talks about that. So how does one become perfect by focusing on the other?
1: Well, John Paul II, of course, did it in the context of his own philosophical and theological background, by which he developed this idea. David referred to it, donation, this self-gift, which the Pope described as the actual act of love. We may have loving feelings for others, but when we actually act in love, do something for others, that's what the Pope was talking about. And this is a way, he said, of transcending ourselves. So he was trying to give a philosophical framework to the kinds of the theological ideas we're talking about, even within the Holy Trinity. The Father pours himself out. The Father and the Son pour themselves out. In these total gifts of self, you end up with the three persons, the Father, the Word, and the love, the Spirit of love. And so this is the model for us, and it's this giving of oneself, this transcending the boundaries of my own nature. Not just our, first of all, we have to transcend our fallen nature. You could call that the pure purgative way, that we have to overcome our fallenness. But even if we have integrated all of our faculties in such a way that by the standard anybody might use, you could say that we have a wholeness about us, or we might think of holiness in the spiritual sense, we still have to go beyond that, because God went beyond himself in order to bring us home to himself. And it's this transcending of self individually and even towards others in society and in the world, which is the perfect, the act of love, our way of imitating the Holy Trinity and its outpouring, its self-gift. And without that self-gift, it becomes simply for oneself. Human beings are full of mixed motives. We do many things for dual purposes. But as long as we have the higher purpose in view, that ultimately it's for the good, and the good, of course, ultimately being God, then all the other things sort of get subsumed and brought under and brought into this. Catholics understand that when we talk about making a morning offering each day, in which we take everything that we do, whether we're thinking intentionally in a particular moment about it, but we're giving it back to God. This is a way of sort of surrendering to this idea that everything is about the other, is to bring us back to God. So it's this transcending of self which is necessary to get us out of ourselves and to get us away from our natural egotism, which is self-preservation, self-satisfaction, and all of the other things which we identify as sinful attitudes.
3: Right. Now, Dr. Anders, let me go to you on the question having to do with suffering, because in perfection, you know, scriptures talk about, you know, how we're perfected in many ways, like refining, you know, metals and being made perfect. Yet again, in society today, we really do in a world that says if you're suffering, there's something wrong. How do we as Catholics see that in the idea of being perfect versus being caught up in perfectionism or scrupulosity?
4: Well, absolutely. And so, you know, for Catholics, the picture of perfect spirituality is the person of Jesus Christ himself. And he was love incarnate. And one of the ways he displayed that was by solidarity, not only with the economically poor, but the socially marginalized, the tax collectors, the sinners, the prostitutes, and so forth. And he showed the extent of his love, obviously, through the crucifixion, which is this perfect manifestation of self-giving. Christ made an offering of his own life out of fidelity to God and love for neighbor. And we're called to imitate that, and Jesus made that explicit. Being Christ's disciple means taking up the cross and following him. Mark chapter 8, anybody who wants to be my disciple has to take up his cross and follow him, and and you should expect persecution and hardships and all the rest of it. And in the Catholic Church, there's this wonderful tradition that understands suffering, you know, not just as a kind of stoic grin and bear it, you know, you're going to have to put up with hard times, but a way of transforming it into something genuinely beautiful. When Jesus wrestled in the Garden of Gethsemane and he said, "Not my will, but thine be done," that becomes the picture of the Catholic attitude to suffering, that God has some reason for this in my life. If I can accept it, if I can accept the suffering that comes my way, then it actually has value. That has merit. That's expiatory, and it's not just that I'm subjectively happier. Which obviously, you know, if suffering comes your way, it's coming your way, whether you want it to or not. You have to deal with it or not. It's not just that kind of psychological acquiescence. There's actually positive value attributed to it. So St. Paul can say, "I fill up in my own flesh what's lacking in the sufferings of Christ for the sake of his body, the church." That this tremendous idea that because I suffer, I can dispose of that for the benefit of somebody else, that somehow in the divine economy, the hard time I'm going through may bring about a benefit for the people of God. Maybe in a way I don't know. Maybe I can say, you know, "I offer this suffering, Lord, for the benefit of my child, my grandmother, my friend, my country." And so it gives us the opportunity to make something, suffering, not just something to bear, but something to actually, ironically, paradoxically, have an occasion to be grateful for.
3: Okay. Noah, let me ask you, in dealing with that, you know, we live in a world today, many times people are, they're not religious, they're spiritual. And maybe I can lead myself to some spiritual perfection, but that spirituality really doesn't have a lot to do with how I live my physical life. What does the Catholic Church say about that?
2: Your body is more important than you know. Jesus Christ, he tells us that we must not deny him. And denial would not just be in our head, it would be what we do with our body. So when you're in that jail and someone says, "If you deny Christ, I'll let you out of jail," you say yes, and then your body moves beyond the doorway in the jail to outside the jail, which is a signal to everyone that, hey, his intentions are to disobey Christ. It's by our bodies that we show that we are aligned to Christ or not. It's by what we do with our bodies we can show whether we are moving toward adding to ourselves those things that will bring us to completeness. I prefer not the word perfection, but completeness, mm-hmm. because that's what we're talking about here. You have to be complete. If I have a hammer and it doesn't have the handle part on it, you know, where the leather is, it's not a complete hammer, because when I hammer with it, it's going to hurt my hand. A good hammer that's complete has the leather wrapped around it or whatever it is that cushions my hand, and also the top part, you know, with the two ends. That's a complete hammer. We're incomplete. Christ wants to make us complete. And we show ourselves to be complete or incomplete, not just by what we think, but what we do with our bodies. By what we do with our bodies, we are able to learn what it is that God wants us to do, says I believe it's Romans 12, where he says, "I beseech you therefore, brethren, by the mercies of God, to present your bodies as a living sacrifice." There, what you do with your body is important, because by presenting your body as a living sacrifice to Christ, you are then showing an orientation interiorly. If you don't put your body on the altar, you are not showing an interior disposition, which is, in fact, you know, an important thing, but we show it with our bodies.
3: Okay. Well, as a follow-up on that to you, Colin, on what Noah just talked about, the idea of, you know, somebody would say, well, you know, kind of the fundamental option kind of idea, the idea, well, fundamentally I'm with God, and I certainly internally, he knows what I really believe, so why does it matter what you think I really believe? So, you know, if I have to lie about a particular situation to save myself because I believe that's the right thing for me to do, my conscience tells me to do that, and God knows I'm doing it for the right reasons, is that a problem?
1: Well, the church has been plagued and is being plagued by a kind of error, heresy that's been around since the early centuries. The Manichees, the Albigensians, and others who sort of made this dualistic separation, you know, that the body was unimportant. You know, sure, I'm doing things with my body, which classically have been called sinful, gravely evil, and so on, but my heart is pure and my heart is intent on God. No, we are not angels. We are not animals. We are both spiritual and material creatures. And there is a unity of our body and our soul that has to be respected. And if we're not respecting that, then we are not living rightly. And so I think what Noah was saying certainly exemplified that, and that is that there has to be this unified vision of things. Again, back to Pope John Paul II, he talked a great deal about this, that there is a tendency today in various movements, and he was, of course, dealing first as a priest in the 50s writing on these subjects, and then as a bishop writing on them, and then as a pope writing and speaking on them. This idea that, well, it's only what I have consciously in my mind that's what I hold that's important. And he said what this does is it separates the unity of man. And, of course, the devil loves that, but God doesn't, and it doesn't do us any good. So we do have to seek the unity of our action, that our actions are our wills, as he spoke of, John Paul did, that is, are making our own self-determination, of which we collect all of our resources, our passions, our intellect, and our will, and we take a step forward, to go beyond ourselves now, to be healed, to be made whole, as we've all spoken of now. That this is how we, on a very natural level, because of the way God made us, we satisfy the commandments on the one hand, but we also satisfy the commandment of love, of going beyond ourselves. That there's always another step to take. There's no end of steps. And it's interesting that in the early church, there was a period in which the period of persecutions in which if somebody gave their life for Christ, in an imitation of Christ, that this is how one became a saint, specifically a martyr. But most of those who were recognized at the altar were those who were martyred. They died for Christ. But when we got beyond the era of persecution, the church had to look for other imitatio Christi, other imitations of Christ, and they looked to the idea of this heroic virtue by which not only you are virtuous, but you are heroically. In other words, that charity is the driving force, and ultimately the gifts of the Holy Spirit which lift us beyond ourselves and help us to see what God wants us to do in a situation, even beyond what humanly might seem the approach. And in all of the cases I think we've discussed, we can see that human beings could conclude that, well, it's only necessary that I go this far, you know, that I don't co-op with evil, but I say, well, I'm not going to oppose you. And I think this is perhaps the way this Manichaeism is expressed today, that nobody is prepared to oppose evil. Nobody is prepared to put their body and their life thereby on the line in doing the right thing, opposing evil, and continually trying to be good, to be perfect as right. The Father is perfect.
3: Right. I wonder whether part of that, Dr. Anders, is also as a lot of Catholics look and they look for their leadership, and they sometimes don't seem to think that they see people putting themselves on the line. In an article I read, it said, in Matthew 7, Jesus criticizes Pharisees for praying and fasting in public just for attention rather than growing closer to God. This person writes, our world seems to suffer the opposite problem. Some people seem to think that all God wants is good intentions, and that the deeds we do out of good intentions really don't matter or not really actually that good. And, of course, the road to hell is paved with good intentions, kind of alluded to that. Demanding that our morality become internal does not do away with the opposite meaning of acts we do. The good intentions doesn't make a slap a sign of affection. It had to do with the article here. So, I mean, as coming into the Catholic Church, in many ways, growing up as a cradle Catholic, your faith was outward in the sense of going to Mass and kind of these signs you had, you know, holy pictures and a crucifix and things like that. But otherwise, much of your faith was considered, you know, to talk about your faith in public or to do those kind of things for many Catholics was seen as bragging or who does this person think they are, which might have come out of the Irish Church in a lot of ways, which had been persecuted, of course. But you, as a Protestant, coming into that out of maybe a communion that was a little more outward in their expression of faith, how did that impact you?
4: Oh, yeah, I really appreciate the question. So I think it's important to draw a distinction between the faith as something private, and that, I think, is what you were describing in the culture of American Catholicism, you know, maybe within the last several decades to century, versus the faith is something interior. Mm-hmm. And the idea that, well, my faith is private, I don't have to share it, yeah, that's a deficit. That's wrong. Mm-hmm. But that the faith is something interior, that's absolutely critical to the faith, because it's the transformation of my interior life through charity that enables me to live the life of virtue. So when I approached Catholicism as a convert, I was used to a very performative Christianity that frankly did not put that much emphasis on the interior life, but did put a lot of emphasis on certain kinds of works. Ironic, since we decried the value of works for salvation, in particular proselytism. So I would gauge my success as a Christian by how many converts could I win. And of course, that was just a matter of rhetorical skill. I could manipulate people into admitting my point of view, and then I would go home and feel satisfied. And it took me decades to realize at one point that I didn't actually care about the people that I was so-called evangelizing. I actually, believe it or not, I persuaded a woman one time to leave the Catholic faith, or to at least to affirm a sort of evangelical Protestant view of the Christian life. And I felt very good about myself because of that. And then some decades later, I realized, you know, I don't remember that woman's name because I didn't actually care about her as a human being. You know, she was a mark. She was somebody a tool I could manipulate in the service of my self-aggrandizing spirituality. And the challenge that Catholicism put to me was that I had to actually genuinely care about other human beings. And the picture of Mother Teresa made a tremendous impact on me, right? And it wasn't just that she and the sisters did good works, which, of course, they did plentiful good works. She herself rejected the idea that her ministry was tantamount to a form of social work. You know, she said, I'm not a social worker. My sisters are not social workers. We are religious. We are religious. We are religious. Our goal is not simply to materially help people, which we do, but it's to see Christ in them and to practice a spirituality where we believe we are growing closer to Jesus precisely by growing closer to the poor. So it was this union of, a very demonstrative spirituality that could be seen in good works, but combined with a genuine transformation of one's vision, of one's interior life, and an identification in love with the people that one was helping. So that was a very, very challenging, but also a very attractive vision of the Christian life to me, and one very different than the one I'd grown up with.
3: Well, we'll have to leave it there. Thank you again, Colin Donovan, of course, Dr. David Anders, and our good friend Noelette for being with us here today on The Catholic Sphere.

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12: A warm welcome to all of you joining us in the United States and the world over as we celebrate our 30th year and America's 250th. We have a great show for you this evening. If you'd like to send us a comment, drop something at maybe X. I'm at Raymond Arroyo there and at Arroyo Grande Show on YouTube. He's an Emmy Award-winning actor, Tony Award winner, and Oscar-nominated performer best known for his portrayal of Lieutenant Dan Taylor in Forrest Gump. As we mark America's 250th birthday, he joins me to talk about the true cost of freedom, honoring our nation's heroes, both living and fallen, and how he continues to honor his late son, Mac, with the release of new music. Please welcome our pal, Gary Sinise, back to the show. Gary, so good to have you here on this on the eve of this important birthday for the country. You've spent decades with the men and women who have given a lot to protect the rights so many of us take for granted, Gary. What does this anniversary mean to you, this 250? And do you think most Americans have a true understanding of what freedom actually costs?
13: Well, thanks for having me, Raymond. Good to be with you. I'm actually going to be a part of the big festivities in Washington, D.C., and I'll be narrating a piece on the 4th about veterans. And, you know, I've been spending a lot of time with veterans over the many decades and have many veterans in my own family. Great respect for our veterans, the men and women who serve. And when I think about the 250 years of our history, I think about the cost of preserving that freedom all these years and preserving the Union. I mean, think about Abraham Lincoln and what that and the difficulty of what he had to face keeping the Union together during a time of great, great division. And we think about of our country right now as being divided. But think about that period of time and the cost to keep that Union strong and to keep that Union together. And then, you know, when I think of the men and women who have sacrificed all these years for us, I think about what is my responsibility to that. There's a great line at the end of Saving Private Ryan. I don't know, you probably remember this, Raymond, where Private Ryan is standing amongst the graves in Normandy, and he's looking down at the grave of the character that Tom Hanks played, the man who saved him, and he looks down at these with these graves all around him, and he turns to his wife and he says, "Tell me I'm a good man. Have I been a good man? Tell me that I've lived a good life." And of course, he's saying that because he wants to know that the sacrifices that were made to keep him safe and to save him have not been in vain, that he has gone on to live a good life because of the freedom and the sacrifice of so many others and the freedom that's been provided for us. So when I think of the men and women who serve our country, I just feel like as a citizen who's benefited from their sacrifices, I have a role to play in kind of shining a spotlight on them, guiding maybe perhaps young people a little bit more to an understanding that there is a cost of freedom and that there are people that pay for that freedom and that we should always honor them and support them no matter what the divisions are in the country. These are our defenders, and we owe them a great deal, and especially if you look back at 250 years and the sacrifices that have been made.
12: Gary, you've been to war zones in Iraq, Afghanistan. You visited, I think, over 200 bases with a Lieutenant Dan Band, if I have that right. You've sat with our wounded. Describe what you see in those places and faces that most Americans don't see or miss.
13: Yeah, it's nearly, we have nearly 800 military bases at home and abroad around the world. And I remember when I started visiting military bases, I thought, oh, my goal is going to be to visit every single one and to talk to people that are serving on these bases and to get to know them. Well, I have been to about 25%, 200 bases, and some of them multiple times over the years. And every time I go, and I just returned 2 weeks ago from a tour to three different bases, two that I haven't been to before. And every time I go and I talk to the people that are serving there, I'm just so grateful. I'm so thankful that we have such a dedicated and qualified and highly capable military of people that are dedicated to preserving our freedom for us. It really is heartening. And so many people in this country are slightly disconnected from the men and women who serve. If you don't have a personal relationship with somebody who's serving in the military, or you don't have, veterans, that or anything like that, you may not actually have any understanding of why somebody would want to do it and what it is that they actually do. And I found that there's a role for me to play as somebody who's in the public eye and somebody who can visit military bases and see what our troops are doing and actually experience some of the things that they get to do. I've landed on aircraft carriers. I've trained with special forces. I've been in the U-2 spy plane, at 72,000 feet and done some remarkable things. And I've gotten to witness, the capability and the quality of the people that we have serving our country. And each time I go and do that, I think it makes me a better advocate, somebody who can actually go out there and just shine a spotlight on the people that keep us free. Where would we be, Raymond, if nobody wanted to do that? If there was nobody who wanted to serve our country, where would our country be?
12: As I listen to you, it occurs to me, who could have predicted that a fictional character, Lieutenant Dan, would become the key that really unlocked this entire second vocation of service to the country, to its fighting men and women, for you personally? Tell us quickly how Lieutenant Dan did that for you, that role in Forrest Gump.
13: As I may have mentioned, I have a lot of veterans in my own family, so a lot of it kind of starts there.
12: Yeah.
13: But when I played that particular character, I had not spent a lot of time with our wounded service members prior to that. I had met some and gotten to know some. And I have veterans in my own family, but none of them are severely wounded. But when I started Forrest Gump and I played Lieutenant Dan, that led me to an association with the Disabled American Veterans Organization, who at that time represented about 1.5 million wounded veterans. And I went to their national convention about 6 weeks after the movie opened, and that was eye-opening. Mm-hmm. Walking into a ballroom filled with 2,000 amputees, wounded veterans, traumatically injured veterans, people that were living with their disabilities for multiple years, and then other people that were just new to their injuries. I remember Forrest Gump was right after, I mean, the Gulf War happened, you know, just a few years before Forrest Gump came out. So there were World War II veterans there, and there were Gulf War veterans there, and in between, Vietnam veterans and Korean War veterans, all injured, you know, wounded veterans, people that were living with disabilities. And it was really eye-opening and profoundly impactful to me. And it made, and they all wanted to honor me for playing a part in a movie, because they felt like Lieutenant Dan was the story. I think they felt like the story of Lieutenant Dan was something that they had not seen in terms of a wound, a portrayal of a wounded veteran, because at the end of that story, Lieutenant Dan, what is it? What happens? It's a happy ending, right? Lieutenant Dan is doing well. He's standing up. He's moving on. He's got a business. He's wealthy. He's successful. He went through all the understandable anguish and despair and pain of losing his legs, and, you know, and feeling guilty about walking his platoon into an ambush and people getting killed and all the things that the traumatic post-traumatic stress that he was dealing with.
14: Right.
13: But in the end, he's standing up again and he's moving on with his life. And that was very, very positive. And I found that, wow, Lieutenant Dan is going to be a part of my life. He's just going to be a character I'm going to be associated with. And I'm going to meet a lot of real life Lieutenant Dans in the coming years. And I have.
14: Yeah, it's amazing. And the Gary Sinise Foundation has raised more than $600 million for our wounded vets, their families. You built custom homes for severely wounded veterans, Gary, deployed new equipment to first responders. I know you run many retreats for Gold Star families. You've said you can never do enough. Where does that drive come from? And what more do you want to do with the foundation?
13: Well, Raymond, I guess it comes from just the people that I've met. You know, all these years, I've met thousands of people that have served our country and sacrificed for our country. I've met, as you know, you've attended some of our events for the families of our fallen heroes and the children.
14: Incredible.
13: And when you see these families, you see, like, we built 104 specially adapted smart technology mortgage-free houses for badly wounded service members. And we have another 25 that are lined up in the queue that have been badly wounded. And they're going to have challenges for the rest of their lives. So when I engage with them and I meet them and I see that just simply showing up or raising a little money or doing something positive to let them know that they're appreciated and that we're not going to forget about them, when I see what that does, it makes me just want to continue to do it again. And the foundation now, we are in our 15th year. June 30th, our 15th anniversary. And I'm very, very proud of that. We've done a lot. As you mentioned, we've raised a lot of money over the years. We've deployed those resources all over multiple programs at the Gary Sinise Foundation. You can learn about it at GarySiniseFoundation.org, and you can support us. I just wanted to create kind of a rallying point for our citizens who were looking for a way to support the men and women who serve our country, our first responders, their families, and to have a reliable means to do that. And yeah. I think, you know, I feel very good that we've earned the trust of the American people who support us.
14: Gary, how do we achieve unity in this divided nation? What's the secret to bringing the nation together at this time? And is perhaps the service to our service people a part of that?
13: Well, I think so. I think one of the hard lessons that we learned from the Vietnam era was how not to treat the men and women who serve our country, right? The men and women who served during the Vietnam War got caught in between a political divide that was very damaging. And they fell through the cracks and they were swept under the rug and they were spit on and they were yelled at and they had to crawl into the shadows because they served our country. And we never want that to happen again. And I think, you know, we learned some hard lessons there. And as we started deploying to Iraq and Afghanistan in reaction to what happened on September 11th, when people really did come together after that terrible event. We were all afraid. Our backs felt like they were against the wall, and we wanted to do something. One thing we wanted to do was support the men and women who were deploying in reaction to that terrible, tragic day of September 11th, 2001. And that brought us together. And, you know, I think if you stop and just recognize, if you're in an airport and you see somebody who's in uniform, you know, pat them on the back. It'll make you feel good that you gave them a little encouragement and a little bit of appreciation for serving our country. As I said, where would we be if nobody wanted to do that? Yeah. I always, you know, that's what always brings me around. You know, I just look at these people, these amazing people that we have serving our country, and I'm proud of them, and I'm supportive of them, and I'm grateful to them. And if, you know, if I can provide an avenue for our citizens to come together in unity to support those men and women who are serving our country, then that's another way that I can serve.
14: I want to talk about your son, Mac. McKenna was a composer, a drummer, an employee of your foundation. He fought a rare spinal cancer for more than 5 years. Even in those years of suffering, he was creating music, Gary. For those who haven't seen our interviews and profiles, tell us about Mac, the man, and the music he left behind.
13: Well, Raymond, you've been so kind and supportive throughout this. I remember calling you, Raymond, when Mac had finished his first album, and he went to work. It was his last year of life. We didn't know that at the time that I called you.
14: Yeah.
13: What we were facing in the coming weeks, but in his last year in life, he went back to finish a piece of music, Arctic Circles, that he had started to write in college, and that led him to create a whole album of music that was finished just days before he died.

0: And after he died, I started looking through his files and I found more music. And so I produced a second album. The first is called Resurrection and Revival. The second is Resurrection and Revival Part 2. And now there's a third, Raymond. I mean, believe it or not, I went back into his files last year. I thought 2024 I had found all the music.
1: Yeah.
0: And I remember you did an interview with me and we played some of the music from Part 2.
1: Yep.
0: And I thought, found it all. Well, I was wrong. I went back in and I started to find one piece and then I found another. Then I found melodies. Then I found little guitar riffs. Then I found Max singing. And I brought all his buddies together, buddies in my band, and we went to work on all this music for Mac. And we created Mac Sinise Resurrection and Revival Part 3. Three-disc album now. The first record has one disc, the second has two, and the third has three. There's so much music. Hmm. And we posted some videos on YouTube, and we plan to put some more videos up. And that record, all these records are available at GarySiniseFoundation.org. And this music is really... music, these great gifts that Mac left us. I mean, it's music that the foundation has embraced. The vinyls are selling at the foundation with all the proceeds going to the Gary Sinise Foundation. That's what Mac wanted. And I just feel blessed to have found all these beautiful treasures and to bring them and to be able to share them.
2: Well, what an amazing way to honor him and the music he left behind and really extend the heart of his life and his work through the music. I want to share some of Mac's new music with our viewers. I know you discovered pages of lyrics Mac had written in his journals for a song he was working on in college. Here's a little bit of Walk Before You Run.

0: What was that like for you, Gary, finding those lyrics? And tell us about the recording of that song.
1: Yeah, Walk Before You Run. It's a great song. I'll tell you, I was going through Mac's journal, and I'm writing a book, Raymond, right now. It's called Graceful Warrior. It's going to come out on Mac's birthday, November 10th. And in looking for details and researching and trying to follow the history and everything like that, I went through a lot of his files and I went through a lot of his journal, and I found all this written stuff, ideas, thoughts he was having, song lyrics, and I found tons of song lyrics, things that, and one of them was called Walk Before You Run. And the idea, the theme is very, very good, very, very positive. It's slow down, take a minute, walk before you run. The lyrics are great. And I teamed up with my buddy Dan Myers, who plays with my band. Dan actually wrote a song with Mac that's on Resurrection and Revival Part 2. Yeah. And I gave Dan the lyrics, and then I found Mac playing guitar. And at the end of that video you just played, you actually hear Mac playing the guitar, and it's the guitar riff that I found. And I gave that guitar riff to Dan, and I gave him the lyrics, and I said, I think there's a great song here. Let's put them all together. And we went into the studio and recorded Walk Before You Run, and that's the video that you see right there. And they surprised me a little bit. You'll see at the beginning of the video, they surprised me by the entire band dressing up as Lieutenant Dan, because it was Halloween. And they all came in dressed as Lieutenant Dan that day, and it really knocked me out. It was a lot of fun.
2: So where'd you get all these?
0: At the Memorial Day concert in D.C. in May, the National Symphony Orchestra played Mac's music. This week at the Capitol 4th, they will play his song Triumphant. And then I know on the 28th and 29th of August, you're taking the music on the road. You're going to the Skylight Music Theater in Milwaukee for a concert called Graceful Warrior. What does it mean to you, Gary, to become really the ambassador for your son's music? And what do you want audiences to leave with?
1: Oh, thank you, Raymond. Yeah, you're absolutely right. I want orchestras to know this music and to play this music. And we have at our 15th anniversary, big orchestra playing a bunch of the music that night as we celebrate our heroes. And then, as you said, they're going to play Triumphant on the 4th. This is beautiful music. The National Symphony Orchestra has played two of his pieces at the Memorial Day concert. So, and also the President's Own Marine Band have played two of Mac's pieces. So if these quality orchestras are playing this music, you know that the music is good. It's good. And for me to be able to get it out there and to have worked on these projects for the last couple of years since losing Mac, and to be working on a book, and in the book I talk about the music too and talk about Mac's courage and grace, those projects have been really something special for me. I got to tell you, I said the same thing to you after the second record, but how important having a focus on bringing his music to life has been for me as a grieving father who lost his son. That has all been very, very positive. And I just keep feeling like Mac is on my shoulder, just smiling away, just kind of very shyly, because he was a very humble and quiet guy. As I said, he wrote a lot of this music and put it in his laptop and never told me about it. I had to discover it. So I have a feeling he's just kind of shaking his head at Dad kind of going crazy over his music right now, but he's loving it at the same time.
0: Yeah, well, it's a beautiful gift to so many, and I love that it's woven into these times of remembrance and memorial and celebration for the entire country. I think he would have been excited and moved by that as we are. Before I let you go, what is your prayer for America as we celebrate this 250th anniversary of our independence?
1: Well, I would just hope that we kind of stop and take a moment to recognize that A lot of sacrifice has been made in the during the 250 years of our nation, and to feel for the families that have lost loved ones. If you know somebody who's served, or if you see somebody who's serving, you know, police officers, firefighters, these are all people that, you know, where would we be if nobody wanted to do this work? And we're lucky to have those people. And I just, I'm grateful. I'm a grateful American. I'm grateful to live in this country. And I hope others will just take a moment to recognize, hey, this is, there's, you know, while we have our flaws like any other country, we, there's a lot to be thankful for.
0: Yeah, no, we have a lot to be thankful for. And it is, you know, the greatness, when the greatness of a country is obscured, it's difficult for people to, I think, take a moment and celebrate the great bounty and the graces you've been given as an American. And I think that's a, for whatever reason, that's the default position of a lot of folks now. And I hope they'll come around and at least see that there are people who put their lives on the line to ensure that these rights continue and that this experiment in liberty go forward. And Gary, I thank you for being such a great and important part of that for the nation and for our fighting men and women and first

0: they had inherited a rich European and especially Scottish British Enlightenment, and they were going to, and they were deist or Christians, and they had a shared morality, and they were going to improve upon that. So they were going to have a constitution, a Bill of Rights, a Declaration of Independence. They didn't reject it and say, oh, we're in the colonies, we hate the British, they're horrible, and just try to erase all of their legacies. They tried to improve upon it. It wasn't like the French Revolution. They didn't behead people. They didn't have a guillotine. They didn't rename the days of the week and the days of the month. They didn't worship a god called Ratio or Reason. So they were moderate, pragmatic people, and they deeply believed in the European Enlightenment and the ethos that they had inherited from Britain and the Scottish Enlightenment. And so I guess the word I'm looking for, Raymond, is they had gratitude.
1: 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A Korean War veteran and commander of the first U.S. engagement of the Vietnam War, Lieutenant General Hal Moore, was a true American hero. Respected by his men and by his enemies, he was a West Point graduate, an author, beloved husband and father. Mel Gibson immortalized him on the big screen in We Were Soldiers, based on General Moore's memoirs. Well, Hal Moore passed away in 2017, but I sat down with him here in D.C. to talk about the Catholic faith, his military service, and the life that made such a difference in so many other lives. Let's talk for a moment about one of the battles that defined your life, the Yadrang battle. Tell me what that was like and what lingering marks it has left on you 40 plus years later.
2: This battle occurred in November of 1965. I was a lieutenant colonel in infantry commanding 450 men of the 11th of the 1st Cavalry Division, Air Mobile. And we were ordered into the Yadrang Valley of South Vietnam, next to the Cambodian border, to find and kill a suspected large enemy force. The enemy was indeed there, and we wound up fighting for 3 days and nights nonstop against probably over 2,000 North Vietnamese regulars, well-armed, automatic weapons, and they were not afraid to die. I lost 79 of my precious men killed and 120 wounded, and none missing in action. One of my proudest accomplishments in two wars in Asia is that I have never lost a man prisoner of war or missing in action. I brought them all home.
1: And that was a vow you made to those men. You vowed to them that you'd bring every one of them back, and you made them promise that they'd bring you back if you fell on that battlefield.
2: That's exactly right.
1: And you made good on that promise.
2: Yes, that promise was made at a formation in Fort Benning, Georgia, before we went to Vietnam, and I promised my men I'd bring them all home. And I said, if I go down, I want you to bring me home, too.
1: Let's talk for a moment about those men. I know they mean a lot to you. You get together with them, what is it, every Veterans Day?
2: Well, we get together over Veterans Day, and also on occasion we have reunions during the year. My men in 1965 were a mixture of regular Army volunteers and draftees. Wow. So, in fact, probably over maybe three-fourths of my troopers were draftees. But they fought hard, they fought well for each other, and they were not afraid to die. I was born in a Catholic family in a small town in Kentucky. I was raised by Catholic teachers through the eighth grade by the nuns of St. Francis Xavier, by the Sisters of Charity. And then I went to St. Joseph Prep School, run by the Brothers of St. Francis Xavier. I went to Mass almost every day. And then when I went to West Point, I was so dumb at West Point that the only reason that I got through West Point was going to Mass almost daily and praying to God to help me get through West Point. But I'm proud to say that I graduated at the top

0: Bottom 20% of my class.
1: All right, that a boy. You were right there with me. We were in the same class. You had a Father Murdoch who was your spiritual director and kind of mentor at West Point. What influence did he have on you?
0: My first week at West Point, I think I got there on a Wednesday. We reported in, and we were treated very sternly by the upperclassmen, I'll put it mildly. But on Saturday, after the inspection at noon, and at 1 o'clock Saturday inspection in ranks, we were formed as a group, and we were told that each of you now have an opportunity to go to a church of your choice. And we had a non-denominational chaplain, and we had a Catholic chaplain. And I chose to go to the Catholic chaplain. I was born and raised a Catholic. And I met Father Murdoch at that time. And I became very close friends with Father Murdoch all through my years at West Point. I was very dumb in mathematics, which was is based on West Point was based on mathematics in those days. And I had to study late at night till 2-3 o'clock in the morning. And I went to Mass every morning at 6:30. And that's when you had to fast the night before. You couldn't eat before communion. But I went to Mass every morning at 7 o'clock, 20-minute Mass by Father Murdoch, and that got me through West Point. And all through my life, I have tried to keep fresh in my mind that the whole purpose of life on earth is to qualify for life hereafter in heaven with our Father in heaven. And I've tried to do that in my life, and this booklet here, A General Spiritual Journey, documents my firm religious beliefs. I'm a Catholic, I was raised a Catholic, but my mother was a non-Catholic. She raised us all Catholic. My father was a Catholic. And I really, it doesn't matter to me what religion that a person has, if he's Jewish, if he's Protestant, Methodist, Baptist, we all come from the same God, and we all must worship the same God. And someday we will all meet that same God, and he'll pronounce judgment on us. And I'm going to do my best to qualify to make the cut.
1: Did you always want to be a soldier?
0: Probably so. I was a Boy Scout. I loved being in uniform as a Boy Scout. I read every book I could find in the school library on West Point, and I developed at an early age a firm ambition and desire to go to West Point and be an Army officer. I tried hard to get an appointment through my regular senators and congressmen, but I was unable to do that. And finally, at the age of 17, I was offered a job in Washington, D.C., in the Senate warehouse, and I immediately left St. Joe Prep. I finished high school at night with taxi cab drivers and government workers in Washington.
1: All alone?
0: I lived with an elderly couple, and then I finished high school at night. Then I went to George Washington University at night for 2.5 years. Wow. I joined a fraternity, Kappa Sigma fraternity, lived in the house, and every 2 weeks, I would get the list from the Army on which senators and congressmen had not yet appointed a board of West Point. And I knocked on those doors. Now, without success for 2 years, 2.5 years now. Wow. Now I'm talking about I was from 17 to 18 to 19 to 20 years old. And then when the war began after Pearl Harbor, in the spring of 1941, 42, the Congress authorized every senator and congressman to have one additional appointment to West Point and to Annapolis.
1: And you made the cut.
0: And at that time, I went to my congressman, and he said, "I'm sorry, but I've already given that to another boy. And I said, "Well, can I have your appointment to Annapolis, to the Naval Academy?" And he said, "Yes, I'll give that to you." Then I said, "Sir, if I can find a another congressman to swap and appoint me to West Point, would you appoint his kid to Annapolis? And he said, I hadn't heard of that. But if you can pull it off, I'll do it.
1: You're like Monty Hall. You're making deals all over the place. I love this.
0: It took me 10 days, and I found a congressman from Georgia who would appoint me to West Point. And I was appointed to West Point from the 2nd District of Georgia, Thomasville, Thomas County, Georgia.
1: I love it. And you've never been there?
0: I've never been to Georgia in my life.
1: You know, I remember talking to Mel Gibson several years ago, and he mentioned that the first time he met you, you were praying, he heard you praying a prayer. And when he heard it, he completed the prayer along with you. And it was a prayer from Pope Clement the 11th. And I'll read this prayer. It says, discover to me, O my God, the nothingness of this world, the greatness of heaven, the shortness of time, and the length of eternity. And you say in this book, someone's asked you, what business are you in? And you say what?
0: I tell them all, I'm in the business of eternity. And that's the business that I am in. And I hope I'm successful in that business personally.
1: I want to share with people before we run out of time. You recently wrote an open letter. This was an Independence Day letter to America, and it was called A Pledge of Sacred Honor. Yes. And in it, you write, the national door of principled leadership is wide open for sacred honor, civility, and a sense of kinship and trust. And you're really urging all Americans, but particularly these presidential contenders, to be aware and sign a promise of civility. Why is that so important to you?
0: Whether or not they sign a paper advocating civility is irrelevant. It would be helpful if they did. But I'm convinced that any person, man or woman, running for public office should be civil towards their opposite numbers who are trying to beat them. Mm-hmm. I think it's very important. Civility is not only important in the political arena, but in day-to-day activities in all professions. Men and women should be respected and treated civilly, mm-hmm. with respect.
1: Well, sir, I just want to say personally, you have not only spoken words that are inspiring and lead us, I think, in the right direction, but you've demonstrated them throughout your life. Happy Independence Day, and I thank you for being here again. Admiral Jeremiah Denton was shot down by the North Vietnamese in 1965. He spent nearly 8 years as a captive in the notorious Hanoi Hilton. He famously blinked the words torture in Morse code during an orchestrated propaganda broadcast in 1966. He really exemplified bravery, heroism, and sacrifice shown by American POWs during the Vietnam War. I sat down with Jeremiah Denton to talk about what being a soldier meant to him and the faith that was crucial to his survival when hell was in session. Here's my interview with the late Rear Admiral and former U.S. Senator of Alabama, Jeremiah Denton. Admiral, to begin, 1965, I want to take you back to Vietnam. You're shot down, you land in a river, and they begin fishing you out. What is going through your mind at that moment?
2: Anger, frustration. But before we start, I have to say, all this hero stuff, the only hero of my story is Jesus Christ, not me. Okay.
1: Well, we will definitely get to that as well.
2: Yeah.
1: When you're in there, when they're fishing you out, you're angry, and then they take you and they confine you. They begin to imprison you. What was that like?
2: Well, from there, they took me blindfolded back to Hanoi, put me in a prison. And what was it like? It's a disorientation. You first start fearing you're going to lose track of time, and you. Mm-hmm. Start making calendars on the wall like the mythical prisoners do. Yeah. And then you learn that Sundays come and it's quiet and you're able to keep track of time. And you're very conscious that you better know the day because you're going to be accountable later when you get home for what happened. And suddenly time and events per time mean a tremendous amount. That's one of the first impressions. Then when you settle down and realize what your condition is, the next thing that comes in is fear. They're going to torture you for military information or right. for propaganda stuff. When I was shot down, they weren't torturing, but we were scared they were. They they would put a gun to your head and say, tell us so-and-so or we're going to shoot. And I'd say, well, shoot, and it'd click. And it, but we thought that they might start doing it for real, which they did in October of that year. And then it was quite a ride from then on.
3: What were they after? I know they wanted biographies, confessions. What were those designed for?
2: Right. The search for military information was not conventional as in wartime. For the Japanese and Germans in certain situations it may have been, but for us, they knew we didn't know anything. The plans were being, when I was shot down, were being made in the White House virtually. Right. And nobody knew. No General Admiral knew what was going to happen the next day. So why? That's one thing they'd like to know. So, and the weaponry, it didn't matter much to them. They couldn't do anything about what we had, so they weren't after that. Their strategy and their determination was to bend us to be used, break us to be used for propaganda, because their whole strategy of the war was to go through a few little military dilatory diversions and win the war back in Washington, New York, and Chicago, and college campuses. And so we were to be broken and to advocate their side in the war. That was their principal objective. In that, they, I think, lost that war. They managed to get a few guys to do that, but most of us didn't give them anything credible in that, in that respect.
3: You all used to come up with fictitious biographies and that sort of thing to pacify them and to get out.
2: Yeah, and we'd make them torturous for that. And to say to unconsciousness, you know, you can't be tortured any further than that. Or pull a guy's arms out of socket, and then he'd give him a biography, and it would be absurd. I had a particularly flamboyant one I would like to see printed on New York Times, and I made them torture me every time they got it. But it was like that.
3: What sort of torture were they doing
2: almost
3: in the beginning?
2: Almost different. Well, mostly the rope tricks by which they would bind you up in ropes, cut off the blood circulation, which sounds nothing, but pretty soon your heart's pounding so hard, trying to send blood through your body, that you can hear it pounding, and you pass out after. And then they maybe the first time that happens to you, you break and give them a biography or something. But after you can take it and pass out, maybe fast a little bit and get real weak, that doesn't work too well. It was hard for them. But men are subject to different levels of pain that they can take, you know.
3: And you were very resolute that you weren't going to give them certainly any military secrets, and you even stashed a little piece of glass in your cell. Why did you do that?
2: Yeah, I'm a little discomfited. I think they've said something in the code about you resist until the point of no return. But there's a weak part in there. I still think I wasn't able to go to that debriefing. I was asked, but I couldn't. I was doing something else. But I don't think that we should forget that if you give classified military information, particularly sensitive, that you know about, such as ECM, where you turn it, when you turn it on, how you turn it, you can cost the lives of other men, many men. So you got to think about whether you ever should do that. Shouldn't that be an absolute rule, that to the point of ultimate will or resistance, you don't give classified military information? I intended not to, and I had broken glass in my cell, and in case they started, they give you plenty of days to make up your mind. They threaten you before. If they gotten on that tack, I would have cut my wrists.
3: Your faith and your honor really fused in that experience, in all your experience in this time.
2: I don't
3: time.
2: Know why you're throwing honor in there, but faith, yes. Faith, that was the most terrific product of a prayer, of an answer to a prayer that I ever gotten. But all the way through prison, it was like that. They say, you know, anybody in pain or suffering is going to pray. No atheists in foxholes. Some woman with a difficult delivery, they're going to pray, and they're going to get relief of some kind. God's going to help them in some way. Right. And we had so many examples of that, because we were in just constant pressure and pain and suffering and fear, that we prayed a lot, and we got a lot of answers, and there's nothing new about that. It's throughout the history of the world and in most everybody's lives. And so I don't like to be, you know, praised for receiving grace from God. You always do.
3: But you cooperated with it. And you understood it when it was going on. And some people don't. They waste that suffering. They waste that pain.
2: Well, I don't know about that. But I think most people cooperate when they're in pain and they're getting help.
3: Admiral, at this point, tell me how freedom, what freedom means to you after this experience, and faith, and how they're really bound in your mind.
2: Well, before the experience, intensely during the experience, and intensely after the experience, I've devoted a lot of thought to the relationship between faith and freedom. Mm-hmm. If you go back to Athens, the first time democracy was really tried, and darn near the last, because the next time it was Switzerland, and they didn't really complete their democracy the way we did. But in Athens, it failed. It became a classic example, which indicated to the political world, political science world, that democracy won't work. Sooner or later, the people just can't handle it. They get to the point where demagogues, which is a word that came in then, mm-hmm. can, knowing that they all have special interests, can demagogically talk to them, get them in groups, mess up the unity of the country,
3: right.
2: Promise them things that they can't afford for the state to give. And in other words, they lack self-discipline and compassion. They're trying to be, they're just greedy. That's us. We're greedy. But if you have the self-discipline and compassion, let's say it's morality, our founding fathers realized that if you have sufficient self-discipline and compassion, they knew that morality was necessary, and I'd like to read a quote from George Washington because it's so darn important. It takes about, this is what our government ought to read now. Of all the dispositions and habits which lead to political prosperity, religion and morals are indispensable supports. Let us with caution indulge the supposition that morality can be maintained without religion. Whatever may be conceded to the influence of refined education on minds of peculiar stature, both reason and experience forbid us to expect that national morality can prevail in exclusion of religious principle. When I came home, after all the meditation on things like that, realizing that compassion and self-discipline are indispensable to a democracy, and that the only source of that kind of morality comes from religion, where your life, your eternal life, depends on whether you love your neighbor as you love yourself, which is just compassion. We've thrown that out now, subtly, or by a period of judicial and legislative, following the judicial rulings, based on nothing, that you can't have the Ten Commandments in a school, because the kids might look at the Ten Commandments and start thinking about them. Well, the country was built on that. Our founding fathers recognized that God, this nation was based on God. And William Penn said it as well as any, men must choose to be governed by God or condemn themselves to be ruled by tyrants. Why? Well, what happened to those statements which founded this country? We've let, we soft people, enjoying the consumption of what the previous good principles have produced in a way of a system, blessed by God, and we respecting him. Think of the founding fathers. They came over from a nation where they'd been persecuted from before. They crossed a hazardous ocean. They landed on a hostile shore with Indians in the climate. They, like POWs or any other soldiers, suffered. They knew about the reality of God, and they were able to be formed into a nation which was knowingly dependent upon God. There were numerous references to God. And in addition, the system was, it was a greater revolution than that. It said, all men are created equal, endowed by their creator with certain inalienable rights. Never before. It was God, king, divine right of kings, then the people. God, the revolution says, man, individual man, then government, the servant of the people. And they invented a system to do that, and it worked beautifully for a long time. And starting in about after 1950, the premise was questioned. And now, instead of being one nation under God, we are conscientiously and formally and officially one nation without God. And we're wondering why we're having problems. We haven't seen any problems yet, unless this reverses.
3: I want to talk about how you, as an outgrowth of your faith and this conviction and this understanding of freedom, when given the opportunity to go before the cameras and during your interrogation as a POW, you did something extraordinary. And I have tape of that. I want you to look at this and tell me what you're doing here. This is during an interrogation, a television interview.
2: Well, 3 days ago, they hit me for confession. I'd been tortured unconscious a number of times. I gave them what I hope was a not credible confession. Then they told me, set me up on the top of two stools placed on top of each other and told me they were going to do this to me, have me interviewed, and I was to condemn my government.
3: Right.
2: But
3: the blinking thing.
2: Reisner and I prayed about what I should do. Should I just refuse to go to the interview or go and try to blow it up? And the chances of that working were 1,000,000 to 1, because I go there and I defy them, and then they burn the tape and torture me some more. But I decided to try that, okay? And I got there, and they entered the room, and as they came in, there were these lights like that, and I said, in case they change the words that I intend to say, I'm going to bleep the word torture to prove that they at least had to torture me to get me here.
3: Mm-hmm. Mm-hmm.
2: And then when he asked me the questions, they asked me twice, the key sentence being, what do you think of the policy of your government in Vietnam? The first time I said, I don't know what the policy of my government is, because the only sources of news I have are North Vietnamese. Hmm. But whatever the policy of my government is, I support it, and I will support it as long as I live.
3: Mm-hmm.
2: They asked me another time, and I said, I don't know what the policy is now, but I am a member of that government.
3: Mm-hmm.
2: And it is my job to support it, and I will support it as long as I live. Well, I thought when they dragged me out of there that nobody was ever going to see that, and I was going to get hurt pretty bad. I was hurt pretty bad, the worst torture I ever got after that. But by the grace of God, that Japanese photographer who had been having such interviews and taping tortured confessions knew he had a big scoop. He sneaked out of Hanoi that night, went back to Tokyo, and auctioned it off. The first bidder was ABC for $50,000. And I didn't learn until 3 days before I was released that when Red McDaniel, who was in that movie you just showed, he was one of the two shown, told me that he had seen it. I didn't know how much they'd seen it. I didn't know how that a lot of people had seen it.
3: Right, and Navy intelligence read torture.
2: And I was so grateful to God that was the most great. Yeah, they read the torture, but I believe they knew guys were already being tortured by the fact that some were confession. I was not proud of that. I was proud that I defied them.
3: What is the message you would give people? What should they remember as a result of this interview and your experience?
2: Semper Fidelis, always faithful.
1: That is all the time we have for now. Be sure to catch us next week. Until then, a very happy Independence Day, and we will be scouting the world over for all that is seen and unseen. On behalf of the staff and crew of EWTN News, thank you for watching. I'm Raymond Arroyo. Bye now.

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6: A lot of people presume that organized religion is somehow shallow. After all, organized religions try to define God, to put him in a box, so to speak. And wouldn't a supreme being be more vast and undefinable than that? So they end up being attracted to a spirituality that's more, well, vague. But if you think about it, Catholics claim that God is love. And if God is love, wouldn't he want to stoop down to our level so that we could know him? Wouldn't he make himself understandable and definable for our sakes? Wouldn't love choose to become as approachable as an infant or as plain as bread so that we could draw near to him, know him, and touch him? You see, we Catholics didn't put God in a box. God put himself there for our sakes, and love would do nothing less. And there's nothing more vast or more profound or more beautiful than that. This is Chris Stefanik from RealLifeCatholic.com.
7: When I begin my prayer time, I always enter into it with the expectation that God wants to teach me something. And it has to start with my willingness to share my heart with God, not just say words at him. So whether I'm using more formal prayers or a more conversational style of prayer, I have to bring my heart and my life and my real self to God. And by having that dialogue, we're able to enter into a deeper relationship, and he's able to show me how to use all the events of my life to draw closer to him.
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9: In this Sunday's Gospel, we hear our Lord make a promise. He says, some seed fell on rich soil and produced fruit, 100 or 60 or 30-fold. I wonder what our lives would look like if we took our Lord up on his word. That is, what would our lives look like if we put his word into practice? If we did his will, kept his commandments, went to Mass every Sunday, said our prayers the way we should, acted like we followed him in our daily lives, watched our language, kept our promises, forgave our enemies, tithed to our local church. What would our lives look like if we really loved God the way that our faith tells us to? Well, according to this passage, our lives would look better. Jesus says that our lives will be fruitful, and in a way that really baffles the imagination. 100-fold, 60-fold, 30-fold, that's quite a return. It reminds us of what our Lord promised us. I came that you might have life and have it more abundantly. I think that his promise offers us two challenges. The first is to resist the urge to put our faith in a box. Faith is much more than an emotional consolation. It's a practical aid to living life to the full. And secondly, we need to become more proud and bolder in our proclamation of our faith in public. Being a Christian doesn't take anything away from our humanity or what makes human life wonderful. Instead, it accentuates it. Jesus promises us that by obeying his word and living our faith from the inside, we will find the depths of life and leave a legacy behind us that is more valuable than anything else in the world. And with such a promise, why wouldn't we?
8: For more information, go to www.stjohnleadershipnetwork.org.
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11: One nation under God.
12: In saying the Rosary, Mary invites us to join her on a journey through the life of Jesus. In it, the Holy Spirit asks us to imitate the faith and love of the Mother of our Savior. Because we say the Rosary with our body and our spirit, it should touch us at every level of our being. It is no monotonous ritual, but a deeply contemplative Christian prayer. In the glorious mysteries, we contemplate the triumph of Jesus in his resurrection, the birth of the Church with the coming of the Holy Spirit, and how Jesus took his mother into heaven and crowned her as its queen. In the name of the Father, and of the Son, and of the Holy Spirit. I believe in God the Father Almighty, creator of heaven and earth, and in Jesus Christ, his only Son, our Lord, who was conceived by the Holy Spirit, born of the Virgin Mary, suffered under Pontius Pilate, was crucified, died, and was buried. He descended into hell. The third day he rose again from the dead. He ascended into heaven, and sits at the right hand of God the Father Almighty, from whence he shall come to judge the living and the dead.
13: I believe in the Holy Spirit, the Holy Catholic Church, the communion of saints, the forgiveness of sins, the resurrection of the body, and life everlasting.
12: Our Father, who art in heaven, hallowed be thy name. Thy kingdom come, thy will be done on earth as it is in heaven.
13: Give us this day our daily bread, and forgive us our trespasses, as we forgive those who trespass against us. And lead us not into temptation, but deliver us from evil.
12: Hail Mary, full of grace, the Lord is with thee. Blessed art thou among women, and blessed is the fruit of thy womb, Jesus.
13: Holy Mary, Mother of God, pray for us sinners, now and at the hour of our death. Amen.
12: Hail Mary, full of grace, the Lord is with thee. Blessed art thou among women, and blessed is the fruit of thy womb, Jesus.
13: Holy Mary, Mother of God, pray for us sinners, now and at the hour of our death. Amen.
12: Hail Mary, full of grace, the Lord is with thee. Blessed art thou among women, and blessed is the fruit of thy womb, Jesus.
13: Holy Mary, Mother of God, pray for us sinners, now and at the hour of our death. Amen.
12: Glory be to the Father, and to the Son, and to the Holy Spirit.
13: As it was in the beginning, is now, and ever shall be, world without end. Amen.
12: The first glorious mystery, the resurrection of Jesus from the dead. If Christ be not risen from the dead, then our faith is in vain, St. Paul says. The resurrection of Jesus has changed everything for mankind. Our sorrow has been turned into joy, our darkness into light, our despair into hope. Jesus, we celebrate your victory over sin and death. May your resurrection fill us with the light of new life. Our Father who art in heaven, hallowed be thy name, thy kingdom come, thy will be done on earth as it is in heaven.
13: Give us this day our daily bread, and forgive us our trespasses, as we forgive those who trespass against us. And lead us not into temptation, but deliver us from evil.
12: Hail Mary, full of grace, the Lord is with thee. Blessed art thou among women, and blessed is the fruit of thy womb, Jesus.
13: Holy Mary, Mother of God, pray for us sinners, now and at the hour of our death. Amen.
12: Hail Mary, full of grace, the Lord is with thee. Blessed art thou among women, and blessed is the fruit of thy womb, Jesus.
13: Holy Mary, Mother of God, pray for us sinners, now and at the hour of our death. Amen.
12: Hail Mary, full of grace, the Lord is with thee. Blessed art thou among women, and blessed is the fruit of thy womb, Jesus.
13: Holy Mary, Mother of God, pray for us sinners, now and at the hour of our death. Amen.
12: Hail Mary, full of grace, the Lord is with thee. Blessed art thou among women, and blessed is the fruit of thy womb, Jesus.
13: Holy Mary, Mother of God, pray for us sinners, now and at the hour of our death. Amen.
12: Hail Mary, full of grace, the Lord is with thee. Blessed art thou among women, and blessed is the fruit of thy womb, Jesus.
13: Holy Mary, Mother of God, pray for us sinners, now and at the hour of our death. Amen.
12: Hail Mary, full of grace, the Lord is with thee. Blessed art thou among women, and blessed is the fruit of thy womb, Jesus.
13: Holy Mary, Mother of God, pray for us sinners, now and at the hour of our death. Amen.
12: Hail Mary, full of grace, the Lord is with thee. Blessed art thou among women, and blessed is the fruit of thy womb, Jesus.
13: Holy Mary, Mother of God, pray for us sinners, now and at the hour of our death. Amen.
12: Hail Mary, full of grace, the Lord is with thee. Blessed art thou among women, and blessed is the fruit of thy womb, Jesus.
13: Holy Mary, Mother of God,

0: Pray for us sinners, now and at the hour of our death. Amen.
1: Hail Mary, full of grace, the Lord is with thee. Blessed art thou among women, and blessed is the fruit of thy womb, Jesus.
0: Holy Mary, Mother of God, pray for us sinners, now and at the hour of our death. Amen.
1: Glory be to the Father, and to the Son, and to the Holy Spirit.
0: As it was in the beginning, is now, and ever shall be, world without end. Amen.
1: O my Jesus, forgive us our sins, save us from the fires of hell,
0: and lead all souls to heaven, especially those most in need of your mercy.
1: The second glorious mystery, Jesus ascends into heaven. Jesus is the head, and we, the church, are his members, and so we hope to be with him in glory someday. St. Paul says, "You have been raised to new life with Christ. Set your heart on things that are in heaven, not the things here on earth." We pray now that the Holy Spirit will fill us with new hope every day. Our Father who art in heaven, hallowed be thy name. Thy kingdom come, thy will be done on earth as it is in heaven.
0: Give us this day our daily bread, and forgive us our trespasses, as we forgive those who trespass against us. And lead us not into temptation, but deliver us from evil.
1: Hail Mary, full of grace, the Lord is with thee. Blessed art thou among women, and blessed is the fruit of thy womb, Jesus.
0: Holy Mary, Mother of God, pray for us sinners, now and at the hour of our death. Amen.
1: Hail Mary, full of grace, the Lord is with thee. Blessed art thou among women, and blessed is the fruit of thy womb, Jesus.
0: Holy Mary, Mother of God, pray for us sinners, now and at the hour of our death. Amen.
1: Hail Mary, full of grace, the Lord is with thee. Blessed art thou among women, and blessed is the fruit of thy womb, Jesus.
0: Holy Mary, Mother of God, pray for us sinners, now and at the hour of our death. Amen.
1: Hail Mary, full of grace, the Lord is with thee. Blessed art thou among women, and blessed is the fruit of thy womb, Jesus.
0: Holy Mary, Mother of God, pray for us sinners, now and at the hour of our death. Amen.
1: Hail Mary, full of grace, the Lord is with thee. Blessed art thou among women, and blessed is the fruit of thy womb, Jesus.
0: Holy Mary, Mother of God, pray for us sinners, now and at the hour of our death. Amen.
1: Hail Mary, full of grace, the Lord is with thee. Blessed art thou among women, and blessed is the fruit of thy womb, Jesus.
0: Holy Mary, Mother of God, pray for us sinners, now and at the hour of our death. Amen.
1: Hail Mary, full of grace, the Lord is with thee. Blessed art thou among women, and blessed is the fruit of thy womb, Jesus.
0: Holy Mary, Mother of God, pray for us sinners, now and at the hour of our death. Amen.
1: Hail Mary, full of grace, the Lord is with thee. Blessed art thou among women, and blessed is the fruit of thy womb, Jesus.
0: Holy Mary, Mother of God, pray for us sinners, now and at the hour of our death. Amen.
1: Hail Mary, full of grace, the Lord is with thee. Blessed art thou among women, and blessed is the fruit of thy womb, Jesus.
0: Holy Mary, Mother of God, pray for us sinners, now and at the hour of our death. Amen.
1: Hail Mary, full of grace, the Lord is with thee. Blessed art thou among women, and blessed is the fruit of thy womb, Jesus.
0: Holy Mary, Mother of God, pray for us sinners, now and at the hour of our death. Amen.
1: Glory be to the Father, and to the Son, and to the Holy Spirit.
0: As it was in the beginning, is now, and ever shall be, world without end. Amen.
1: O my Jesus, forgive us our sins, save us from the fires of hell, and lead all souls to heaven, especially those most in need of your mercy. The third glorious mystery, the descent of the Holy Spirit. Mary is present with the women when the Holy Spirit comes upon the apostles like tongues of fire. An ancient antiphon in the prayer of the church describes what happened. This is the day of Pentecost, alleluia. Today the Holy Spirit appeared to the disciples in the form of fire and gave them his special gifts. He sent them into the world to proclaim that whoever believes and is baptized will be saved. We pray that we may experience the fullness of our baptism through the power and gifts of the Holy Spirit. Our Father who art in heaven, hallowed be thy name. Thy kingdom come, thy will be done on earth as it is in heaven.
0: Give us this day our daily bread, and forgive us our trespasses, as we forgive those who trespass against us. And lead us not into temptation, but deliver us from evil.
1: Hail Mary, full of grace, the Lord is with thee. Blessed art thou among women, and blessed is the fruit of thy womb, Jesus.
0: Holy Mary, Mother of God, pray pray for us sinners, now and at the hour of our death. Amen.
1: Hail Mary, full of grace, the Lord is with thee. Blessed art thou among women, and blessed is the fruit of thy womb, Jesus.
0: Holy Mary, Mother of God, pray for us sinners, now and at the hour of our death. Amen.
1: Hail Mary, full of grace, the Lord is with thee. Blessed art thou among women, and blessed is the fruit of thy womb, Jesus.
0: Holy Mary, Mother of God, pray for us sinners, now and at the hour of our death. Amen.
1: Hail Mary, full of grace, the Lord is with thee. Blessed art thou among women, and blessed is the fruit of thy womb, Jesus.
0: Holy Mary, Mother of God, pray for us sinners, now and at the hour of our death. Amen.
1: Hail Mary, full of grace, the Lord is with thee. Blessed art thou among women, and blessed is the fruit of thy womb, Jesus.
0: Holy Mary, Mother of God, pray for us sinners, now and at the hour of our death. Amen.
1: Hail Mary, full of grace, the Lord is with thee. Blessed art thou among women, and blessed is the fruit of thy womb, Jesus.
0: Holy Mary, Mother of God, pray for us sinners, now and at the hour of our death. Amen.
1: Hail Mary, full of grace, the Lord is with thee. Blessed art thou among women, and blessed is the fruit of thy womb, Jesus.
0: Holy Mary, Mother of God, pray for us sinners, now and at the hour of our death. Amen.
1: Hail Mary, full of grace, the Lord is with thee. Blessed art thou among women, and blessed is the fruit of thy womb, Jesus.
0: Holy Mary, Mother of God, pray for us sinners, now and at the hour of our death. Amen.
1: Hail Mary, full of grace, the Lord is with thee. Blessed art thou among women, and blessed is the fruit of thy womb, Jesus.
0: Holy Mary, Mother of God, pray for us sinners, now and at the hour of our death. Amen.
1: Hail Mary, full of grace, the Lord is with thee. Blessed art thou among women, and blessed is the fruit of thy womb, Jesus.
0: Holy Mary, Mother of God, pray for us sinners, now and at the hour of our death. Amen.
1: Glory be to the Father, and to the Son, and to the Holy Spirit.
0: As it was in the beginning, is now, and ever shall be, world without end. Amen.
1: O my Jesus, forgive us our sins. Save us from the fires of hell. And lead all souls to heaven, especially those most in need of your mercy. The fourth glorious mystery, Mary is taken up into heaven. Mary offered God not only her soul, but her body as well. God needed it to fulfill his plan of salvation. For Jesus to become man, he had for 9 months to become inseparably one flesh with his mother. She is the flesh and blood of Jesus, the Holy One, whom the Lord will not allow to see corruption. So when her life is over, she is taken body and soul into heaven. Under her protective mantle, all Christians gather to form the church. May the prayers of this woman, clothed with the Son, bring Jesus to us and to the whole world. Our Father, who art in heaven, hallowed be thy name. Thy kingdom come, thy will be done on earth as it is in heaven.
0: Give us this day our daily bread, and forgive us our trespasses, as we forgive those who trespass against us. And lead us not into temptation, but deliver us from evil.
1: Hail Mary, full of grace, the Lord is with thee. Blessed art thou among women, and blessed is the fruit of thy womb, Jesus.
0: Holy Mary, Mother of God, pray for us sinners, now and at the hour of our death. Amen.
1: Hail Mary, full of grace, the Lord is with thee. Blessed art thou among women, and blessed is the fruit of thy womb, Jesus.
0: Holy Mary, Mother of God, pray for us sinners, now and at the hour of our death. Amen.
1: Hail Mary, full of grace, the Lord is with thee. Blessed art thou among women, and blessed is the fruit of thy womb, Jesus.
0: Holy Mary, Mother of God, pray for us sinners, now and at the hour of our death. Amen.
1: Hail Mary, full of grace, the Lord is with thee. Blessed art thou among women, and blessed is the fruit of thy womb, Jesus.
0: Holy Mary, Mother of God, pray for us sinners, now and at the hour of our death. Amen.
1: Hail Mary, full of grace, the Lord is with thee. Blessed art thou among women, and blessed is the fruit of thy womb, Jesus.
0: Holy Mary, Mother of God, pray for us sinners, now and at the hour of our death. Amen.
1: Hail Mary, full of grace, the Lord is with thee. Blessed art thou among women, and blessed is the fruit of thy womb, Jesus.
0: Holy Mary, Mother of God, pray for us sinners, now and at the hour of our death. Amen.
1: Hail Mary, full of grace, the Lord is with thee. Blessed art thou among women, and blessed is the fruit of thy womb, Jesus.
0: Holy Mary, Mother of God, pray for us sinners, now and at the hour of our death. Amen.
1: Hail Mary, full of grace, the Lord is with thee. Blessed art thou among women, and blessed is the fruit of thy womb, Jesus.
0: Holy Mary, Mother of God, pray for us sinners, now and at the hour of our death. Amen.
1: Hail Mary, full of grace, the Lord is with thee. Blessed art thou among women, and blessed is the fruit of thy womb, Jesus.
0: Holy Mary, Mother of God, pray for us sinners, now and at the hour of our death. Amen.
1: Hail Mary, full of grace, the Lord is with thee. Blessed art thou among women, and blessed is the fruit of thy womb, Jesus.
0: Holy Mary, Mother of God, pray for us sinners, now and at the hour of our death. Amen.
1: Glory be to the Father, and to the Son, and to the Holy Spirit.
0: As it was in the beginning, is now, and ever shall be, world without end. Amen.
1: O my Jesus, forgive us our sins, save us from the fires of hell, and lead all souls to heaven, especially those most in need of your mercy. The fifth glorious mystery, the coronation of Mary in heaven. Mary's whole life was veiled in a mystery of faith. Even her son will not lift this veil when she is blessed by a woman in the crowd. Blessed are those who hear the word of God and keep it, he says. Now Jesus lifts the veil, and brightness streams from Mary's crown to light up all the hidden years of washing, cooking, sewing, sweeping, caring for her own, and dealing with her neighbors. It was all for Jesus. In her, Jesus has raised up the lowly. From being looked on as of no importance, she is now Queen of Heaven. Lord, may our insignificant lives and our quiet and hidden service of you form a bright crown for us in glory. Our Father who art in heaven, hallowed be thy name, thy kingdom come, thy will be done on earth as it is in heaven.
0: Give us this day our daily bread, and forgive us our trespasses, as we forgive those who trespass against us. And lead us not into temptation, but deliver us from evil.
1: Hail Mary, full of grace, the Lord is with thee. Blessed art thou among women, and blessed is the fruit of thy womb, Jesus.
0: Holy Mary, Mother of God, pray for us sinners, now and at the hour of our death. Amen.
1: Hail Mary, full of grace, the Lord is with thee. Blessed art thou among women, and blessed is the fruit of thy womb, Jesus.
0: Holy Mary, Mother of God, pray for us sinners, now and at the hour of our death. Amen.
1: Hail Mary, full of grace, the Lord is with thee. Blessed art thou among women, and blessed is the fruit of thy womb, Jesus.
0: Holy Mary, Mother of God, pray for us sinners, now and at the hour of our death. Amen.
1: Hail Mary, full of grace, the Lord is with thee. Blessed art thou among women, and blessed is the fruit of thy womb, Jesus.
0: Holy Mary, Mother of God, pray for us sinners, now and at the hour of our death. Amen.
1: Hail Mary, full of grace, the Lord is with thee. Blessed art thou among women, and blessed is the fruit of thy womb, Jesus.
0: Holy Mary, Mother of God, pray for us sinners, now and at the hour of our death.
1: Hail Mary, full of grace, the Lord is with thee. Blessed art thou among women, and blessed is the fruit of thy womb, Jesus.
0: Holy Mary, Mother of God, pray for us sinners, now and at the hour of our death. Amen.
1: Hail Mary, full of grace, the Lord is with thee. Blessed art thou among women, and blessed is the fruit of thy womb, Jesus.
0: Holy Mary, Mother of God, pray for us sinners, now and at the hour of our death. Amen.
1: Hail Mary, full of grace, the Lord is with thee. Blessed art thou among women, and blessed is the fruit of thy womb, Jesus.
0: Holy Mary, Mother of God, pray for us sinners, now and at the hour of our death. Amen.
1: Hail Mary, full of grace, the Lord is with thee. Blessed art thou among women, and blessed is the fruit of thy womb, Jesus.
0: Holy Mary, Mother of God, pray for us sinners, now and at the hour of our death.
1: Hail Mary, full of grace, the Lord is with thee. Blessed art thou among women, and blessed is the fruit of thy womb, Jesus.
0: Holy Mary, Mother of God, pray for us sinners, now and at the hour of our death. Amen.
1: Glory be to the Father, and to the Son, and to the Holy Spirit.
0: As it was in the beginning, is now, and ever shall be, world without end. Amen.
1: O my Jesus, forgive us our sins, save us from the fires of hell, and lead all souls to heaven, especially those most in need of your mercy. Hail, Holy Queen, Mother of Mercy. Hail our life, our sweetness, and our hope. To thee do we cry, poor banished children of Eve. To thee do we send up our sighs, mourning and weeping in this valley of tears. Turn then, most gracious Advocate, thine eyes of mercy toward us. And after this our exile, show unto us the blessed fruit of thy womb, Jesus. O clement, O loving, O sweet Virgin Mary, pray for us, O Holy Mother of God,
0: that we may be made worthy of the promises of Christ.
1: Thank you for joining us in this beautiful prayer. Always remember that Our Lady of the Rosary is our mother and our friend. She mediates for us between God and the world, between Christ and the Church, between the world of the saints and this veil of tears. May she stand with you at all the crossroads of your life and point the way to her Son. And may the blessing of Almighty God, the Father, the Son, and the Holy Spirit come down upon you and remain with you always.

0: The Chaplet of Divine Mercy.
1: In the name of the Father, and of the Son, and of the Holy Spirit. Amen.
2: You expired, Jesus, but the source of life gushed forth for souls, and the ocean of mercy opened up for the whole world. O fount of life, unfathomable divine mercy, envelop the whole world and empty yourself out upon us.
0: O blood and water, which gush forth from the heart of Jesus as a fountain of mercy for us, I trust in you. O blood and water, which gush forth from the heart of Jesus as a fountain of mercy for us, I trust in you. O blood and water, which gush forth from the heart of Jesus as a fountain of mercy for us, I trust in you.
2: Our Father, who art in heaven, hallowed be thy name. Thy kingdom come. Thy will be done on earth as it is in heaven.
0: Give us this day our daily bread, and forgive us our trespasses, as we forgive those who trespass against us. And lead us not into temptation, but deliver us from evil. Amen.
2: Hail Mary, full of grace, the Lord is with you. Blessed are you among women, and blessed is the fruit of your womb, Jesus.
0: Holy Mary, Mother of God, pray for us sinners now and at the hour of our death. Amen.
2: I believe in God, the Father Almighty, creator of heaven and earth, and in Jesus Christ, his only Son, our Lord, who was conceived by the Holy Spirit, born of the Virgin Mary, suffered under Pontius Pilate, was crucified, died, and was buried. He descended into hell. On the third day, he rose again from the dead. He ascended into heaven and is seated at the right hand of God, the Father Almighty. From there, he will come to judge the living and the dead.
0: I believe in the Holy Spirit, the Holy Catholic Church, the communion of saints, the forgiveness of sins, the resurrection of the body, and life everlasting. Amen.
2: Eternal Father, I offer you the body and blood, soul and divinity of your dearly beloved Son, our Lord Jesus Christ, in atonement for our sins and those of the whole world. For the sake of his sorrowful passion,
0: have mercy on us and on the whole world.
2: For the sake of his sorrowful passion,
0: have mercy on us and on the whole world.
2: For the sake of his sorrowful passion,
0: have mercy on us and on the whole world.
2: For the sake of his sorrowful passion,
0: have mercy on us and on the whole world.
2: For the sake of his sorrowful passion,
0: have mercy on us and on the whole world.
2: For the sake of his sorrowful passion,
0: have mercy on us and on the whole world.
2: For the sake of his sorrowful passion,
0: have mercy on us and on the whole world.
2: For the sake of his sorrowful passion,
0: have mercy on us and on the whole world.
2: For the sake of his sorrowful passion,
0: have mercy on us and on the whole world.
2: For the sake of his sorrowful passion,
0: have mercy on us and on the whole world.
2: Eternal Father, I offer you the body and blood, soul and divinity of your dearly beloved Son, our Lord Jesus Christ, in atonement for our sins and those of the whole world. For the sake of his sorrowful passion,
0: have mercy on us and on the whole world.
2: For the sake of his sorrowful passion,
0: have mercy on us and on the whole world.
2: For the sake of his sorrowful passion,
0: have mercy on us and on the whole world.
2: For the sake of his sorrowful passion,
0: have mercy on us and on the whole world.
2: For the sake of his sorrowful passion,
0: have mercy on us and on the whole world.
2: For the sake of his sorrowful passion,
0: have mercy on us and on the whole world.
2: For the sake of his sorrowful passion,
0: have mercy on us and on the whole world.
2: For the sake of his sorrowful passion,
0: have mercy on us and on the whole world.
2: For the sake of his sorrowful passion,
0: have mercy on us and on the whole world.
2: For the sake of his sorrowful passion,
0: have mercy on us and on the whole world.
2: Eternal Father, I offer you the body and blood, soul and divinity of your dearly beloved Son, our Lord Jesus Christ, in atonement for our sins and those of the whole world. For the sake of his sorrowful passion,
0: have mercy on us and on the whole world.
2: For the sake of his sorrowful passion,
0: have mercy on us and on the whole world.
2: For the sake of his sorrowful passion,
0: have mercy on us and on the whole world.
2: For the sake of his sorrowful passion,
0: have mercy on us and on the whole world.
2: For the sake of his sorrowful passion,
0: have mercy on us and on the whole world.
2: For the sake of his sorrowful passion,
0: have mercy on us and on the whole world.
2: For the sake of his sorrowful passion,
0: have mercy on us and on the whole world.
2: For the sake of his sorrowful passion,
0: have mercy on us and on the whole world.
2: For the sake of his sorrowful passion,
0: have mercy on us and on the whole world.
2: For the sake of his sorrowful passion,
0: have mercy on us and on the whole world.
2: Eternal Father, I offer you the body and blood, soul, and divinity of your dearly beloved Son, our Lord Jesus Christ, in atonement for our sins and those of the whole world. For the sake of his sorrowful passion,
0: have mercy on us and on the whole world.
2: For the sake of his sorrowful passion,
0: have mercy on us and on the whole world.
2: For the sake of his sorrowful passion,
0: have mercy on us and on the whole world.
2: For the sake of his sorrowful passion,
0: have mercy on us and on the whole world.
2: For the sake of his sorrowful passion,
0: have mercy on us and on the whole world.

0: mercy on us and on the whole world.
1: For the sake of his sorrowful passion,
0: have mercy on us and on the whole world.
1: For the sake of his sorrowful passion,
0: have mercy on us and on the whole world.
1: For the sake of his sorrowful passion,
0: have mercy on us and on the whole world.
1: For the sake of his sorrowful passion,
0: have mercy on us and on the whole world.
1: For the sake of his sorrowful passion,
0: have mercy on us and on the whole world.
1: For the sake of his sorrowful passion,
0: have mercy on us and on the whole world.
1: For the sake of his sorrowful passion,
0: have mercy on us and on the whole world.
1: For the sake of his sorrowful passion,
0: have mercy on us and on the whole world. Holy God,
1: holy mighty one,
0: holy immortal one, have mercy on us and on the whole world. Holy God,
1: holy mighty one,
0: holy immortal one, have mercy on us and on the whole world. Holy God,
1: holy mighty one,
0: holy immortal one, have mercy on us and on the whole world.
1: Eternal God, in whom mercy is endless and the treasury of compassion inexhaustible, look kindly upon us and increase your mercy in us, that in difficult moments we might not despair nor become despondent, but with great confidence submit ourselves to your holy will, which is love and mercy itself.
0: In the name of the Father, and of the Son, and of the Holy Spirit. Amen.
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5: 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Father, welcome to the show.
6: It's good to be with you here today.
5: Now, let's relive that grand slam, because it is part of the opening of the show, as I mentioned, and you're playing for Mississippi State, obviously a top-notch program in NC2A baseball. And first of all, I don't think you were a home run hitter, so going into that at-bat, explain the mindset and explain when you made contact, which we were feeling at that time.
6: Yes, so we were down 8-7. Top of the ninth inning. We were playing at home, but because it was a tournament, you know, you kind of alternate home and away games. So we were the visitors, and I was already 5-for-5 in this game. And I was 13-for-15 in the tournament at one point. It was unbelievable. They didn't do that in Little League. And so I came up with the bases loaded, top of the ninth inning, one out, again, down by a run. And my thought was, I worked the count to 3-1. I thought, if I take a pitch and they walk me, the game's tied. Because the little negative thought, even though most all of my thought was positive because I was in the zone,
5: yeah,
6: I thought if I hit into a double play, the game's over, you know? And so I had this internal conversation. I stepped out of the box and said, no, and the coach gave me the kind of one pitch, one spot sign. If a fastball comes down the middle, swing, you know?

0: And sure enough, Ricky Kimball, who was one of the top pitchers in the country, threw a fastball right down the middle, and I swung. And it was one of those, as you said, I wasn't a home run hitter. I think I hit five that year. Mm-hmm. And one of the home runs broke the SEC hit record in a career. One broke the Mississippi State hit record in a career. And then this grand slam. And as soon as I hit it, I knew it was gone. And most home runs that I hit barely made it over the fence.
1: Yeah.
0: But this one, I knew it sailed far over the left field lounge, which is famous there at Mississippi State. And I dropped the bat. I remember looking at the first base dugout where my teammates were, and they just all went crazy, as did the whole stands. There were about 15,000 people at the game. Floated around the bases. I remember shaking Coach Polk's hand around third base. And as I looked up, my teammates were just waiting at home plate, jumping up and down, and something I'll never forget. And so I'm actually going back to Starkville, Mississippi soon to watch a series of baseball games and do a book signing. And people always say, I remember where I was when you hit that grand slam. It's kind of a legendary moment in Mississippi State history.
2: Yeah, that is awesome. And you were seeing the ball, obviously, like a beach ball at the time, going 5-for-5. But the law of averages, you think you would ground out to second base or something, not hit it over the fence.
0: I say hitting is such a mental game. And so, you know, when I didn't have to think in those games. So the first game of the series, I was 4-for-5. The next game, I was 2-for-3. And then I was 6-for-6. And then I let off the next game with the hit. So, yeah, in a span of less than four games, 13-for-15. But then there were other games, other series, you know, where you go 1-for-15 and the ball looks like a pea coming in, going 150 miles an hour, you know. It's a crazy game.
2: Blessed to play Ron Meyer. We're chatting today with Father Burke Masters. He's a priest and diocese of Joliet. He's author of the book, A Grand Slam for God. We're talking about his Grand Slam home run, which led Mississippi State into the College World Series in 1990. I think they beat Florida State. That's quite a program in and of itself. And you went to the College World Series, and so you go to Omaha. You didn't win it, but that's such a great experience being part of the College World Series and playing in that tournament.
0: It was. You know, as a little boy, I'd grow up watching the College World Series and just dreaming about playing in that one day. And when you finally realize that you're there, and that I was most valuable player of that tournament to get there, it was just such a fulfilling experience. Mm-hmm. And, you know, we were happy to be there, but we knew that our dream was to win it all. Mm-hmm. And, unfortunately that didn't happen. We lost to Georgia the first game. They eventually won that World Series. We beat Georgia Southern the next game. We scored 11 runs in the first inning to break a College World Series record, I think, for most runs in an inning. And then we've lost our last game to Stanford, which ironically was one of the three final schools that I visited to. I visited Northwestern, Mississippi State, and was going to go to Stanford. Mm-hmm. But when I visited Mississippi State, you know, Will Clark, Rafael Palmeiro, yeah, Bobby Thigpen, Jeff Brantley, we're all on that 85 team. And it was packed stands. I said, where do I sign? And just had a great 4 years of playing it in Starkville.
2: So as a kid, and as all of us who played Little League Baseball, obviously our dream is to play in the show, a.k.a. Major League Baseball. And that dream, you know, was close to becoming a reality for you. And you went on after playing at Mississippi State. I think you had a brief stint in the White Sox organization, if I'm not mistaken. But just talk about your dream as a kid, living it out through college and then playing a little bit of pro ball as well.
0: Yeah, I remember, so my parents grew up in Southern Illinois, so they were diehard Cardinal fans. And when they married, they moved to Joliet, getting closer to Chicago Cubs and Sox land. And so we couldn't be Cub fans growing up with parents who were Cardinal fans. But we would go to Wrigley Field regularly. We loved baseball, and we would just root for anyone that was playing the Cubs, ironically. And I remember going to a game as a little boy saying, I'm going to be on that field one day. And yeah, like most young boys, I just thought, this is my dream. And until, you know, the White Sox told me that your career is over, I really thought I had a legitimate chance of reaching that dream. Mm-hmm. But as I look back on it, I think that Grand Slam moment at Mississippi State was God's way of saying, enjoy this moment. This is your big moment in baseball, but I've got something better in store for you. And, you know, so I didn't get drafted, signed as a free agent with the White Sox. And what they told me was, they said, Burke, you do everything well, but nothing great. You know, so they rank ball players in five categories. And I would say I was probably a little above average in all five categories, but I didn't excel in anything like hitting the ball 500 feet or running a 4.240, but I was good in everything. But now when I look back, I thank God that I didn't get what I wanted, because, you know, being a priest now, I wouldn't trade it for all the money in the world. I still love baseball. It's still a part of my life, but it doesn't have that central place in my life like it used to.
2: Yeah. And we're going to get into that journey in a little while here. You know, the game of baseball, for those of us who played it, it's a game of failure. And if you're really good on the offensive side, obviously you're failing a lot. If you're batting 300, you're failing 7 times out of 10 at the plate. Do you think that sense of dealing with failure, keeping even keeled, did that prepare you for life and also your journey to even transition into even considering the priesthood?
0: Absolutely. There's so many things that I learned in playing baseball and practice and preparation and winning and losing in playing with teammates that from many different backgrounds and different personalities. So that's helped me in life to, you know, to strive for excellence. I want to be the best in everything, not in a competitive kind of way. I just want to be the best I can be. Mm-hmm. And so the discipline that I learned in practicing and playing baseball has carried over into my spiritual life, where I invest time in my prayer and, you know, reading scripture. And so those kind of things have really carried over. You know, as you say, we're going to talk about how I became a priest, but working as a priest now, and I have a staff of about 90 people between my church and the school, and just learning how to work as a team and play together and understand that we're all different and that's okay. And there's going to be times when we lose, so to speak. There's going to be times when things don't go our way, but it's not the end of the world. And that's probably one of the biggest lessons I learned in life in baseball, that, you know, one team is going to finish, you know, winning the College World Series out of probably 300 and some Division I schools. And so we all can't carry off the trophy, but it doesn't mean it's the end of the world, and life goes on. The sun comes up the next day.
2: Indeed. Yeah, that sense of being magnanimous, I mean, that's not in conflict with pride. I mean, I think that's what God calls us all to do, right? To give our best, in that sense of pursuit of excellence no matter what we do and to the best of our ability. And like you mentioned, we're not always going to win the championship, but life goes on. There's something we have to take away from that's going to better us as a human being on this earth that we're living in. Now, what's interesting also as we start to get into your journey is that you went to a Catholic high school, but you weren't Catholic. So when you went to Providence Catholic High School, how important was that just to be in the Catholic environment? Did that formation rub off on you, and even considering when you converted later on?
0: Oh, it did. I went to a Catholic high school because they had the best baseball program in town. And honestly, they had better academics than the public schools as well. It was just a good fit. But for the first time, I met priests and nuns and the Catholic Church. I went to Mass once a month, maybe a little bit more. And, you know, that formation really intrigued me. You know, I grew up in a Christian home, but really non-practicing. But I saw in the coaches and teachers and even other students there this genuine love for one another that, you know, I think my teachers cared about me in grade school, but there was a different sense in this Catholic environment. And it really attracted me. Like, they had something that I wanted. You know, I was a good baseball player. I was a good student. I had good friends, but I knew that there was something missing in my heart. And when I finally encountered Christ through reading the scriptures and theology courses and going to Mass, I realized, like, he's the one I've been missing in my life. And I couldn't get enough.
2: Blessed to play Ron Meyer. We're chatting with Father Burke Masters, author of the book A Grand Slam for God. And before we go to the break here, I have to ask you, who was the ball player in your life that you looked up to and as a kid wanted to emulate?
0: So the two that come to mind, the first one was Mike Schmidt. Mm-hmm. I remember going to see the Phillies play the Cubs, and he was one of those games where he hit three home runs, and I thought, you know, I became a Phillies fan, actually, and still am to this day. And then the second one for the Cubs would be Ryne Sandberg. A lot of people said that my game kind of followed his. I didn't have his power, but just a good, steady player, even keel. And I just wanted to be like him as on the baseball field. And I've had the opportunity to meet him off the field as well. Just a good, genuine guy.
2: All right, let's take a break. On the other side, we'll continue our discussion with Father Burke Masters. He's the author of the book, A Grand Slam for God, when Blessed to Play returns after this.

O Lord, you see how everywhere the winds have burst forth and the sea is convulsed with the great violence of the rising waves. Command, we beseech you, you who alone are able, both the winds and the sea. Restore to mankind the true peace of your name, that peace which the world cannot give, and the calm of social harmony. Under your favor and inspiration, may man return to due order, and having overthrown the rule of greed, bring back again as ought to be the love of God, justice, charity toward neighbor, temperance in all desires. May your kingdom come. May all recognize that they are subject to you and must serve you who are truth and salvation, that without you they labor in vain. In your law is reason and fatherly kindness. You are ever at hand with your strength and your copious power to help man to keep it. Life upon earth is a warfare, but you watch the contest and aid man to conquer. The weak you sustain, the victor you crown. Amen.

0: Welcome back to Bless the Play. Ron Meyer, joined today by Father Burke Masters. If you listen to the first half of the show, you know that, he was a pretty good baseball player. In fact, the opening of Bless the Play, we have the announcer describing his grand slam that led the Mississippi State Bulldogs into the 1990 College World Series. He won the game for the Bulldogs and played some pro ball for a little bit and then got the call. And we're going to talk about how we got the call. All right, so you play minor league baseball and you get into the working world. Something happened during that period of time before you entered Mundelein Seminary in Illinois.
1: It did. So I worked as an actuary for a short time. I majored in math in college. I love math. And I was making good money as an actuary, but I realized, like, this wasn't my calling. And so I did some research and I thought I can become a major league general manager. And I got my master's degree from Ohio University and started working in sports management, started working for the Kane County Cougars, a minor league team here in Illinois, and worked there 4 years, loved it, had a job offer with the Florida Marlins. One of my college roommates had become a major league baseball agent, was looking for a partner in the business. And then my girlfriend invited me to go to Adoration. Mm-hmm. And it was in that time of Adoration, we would go weekly for an hour. And in that silence, I started to hear God's voice, not audibly, but in my heart. And God was saying, I want you to be a priest. And it definitely was a calling because I didn't want to be a priest. It wasn't something I went looking for. But every time I would go to pray, the thought of priesthood would rise to the surface. And so I thought, God, if you want me to be a priest, you have to make it clear. And so people started coming up to me saying, you know, I think you'd make a good priest. And mm-hmm. I believe God speaks to us in our hearts through prayer, but he also speaks to us through other people. And it was like, if I can use a basketball analogy, he was putting the full court press on me. And so eventually I thought, okay, God, I'll give it a try. I'll go to seminary for 1 year. And I don't think I'm going to like it. And then I'll go back to Stephanie, my girlfriend, and our plans together. And I entered Mundelein Seminary in 1997. Mm-hmm. And I just felt this overwhelming peace when I entered. And I thought, this is what God has created me to do.
0: Yeah. So I want to get a little bit real about this because it might be a young man listening to this show. When you went into the seminary, did you still have doubts as you went along? Is it, or you had this overwhelming consolation that I'm going to be a priest. Talk about that journey and some of the, maybe the conflicts that have happened in your life during that time.
1: Yeah, it's a great question. Even though I felt overwhelming peace when I entered, my mother was diagnosed with cancer at the end of my first year. So seminary for me was a 5-year process. And my mother died after my first year of seminary. And I went through a faith crisis. I remember when we buried her, I was hoping to see, you know, her soul rising or see angels or something. And I saw nothing. And I really came into this kind of existential doubting, like, God, are you real? Mm-hmm. I'm giving you my life as a priest, and now you take my mother, the closest person to me in my life. And so I was really close to giving up on the church, on God, on the priesthood, everything. But little by little, God was showing me that he was with me. One quick example was my mother appeared to me in a dream a couple months after she died, and people can say it was just a dream, but I know God was speaking to me. My mother was about She died at age 57, which is young. But in this dream, she was about 25, beautiful as ever. She was rocking a baby in her arms. And I have two older brothers that are living, another brother that was stillborn. Mm-hmm. And I believe that was my brother that I'd never met. And in this dream, she looked at me with this beautiful smile. And she said, Burke, heaven is real. Jesus is real. And don't stop what you're doing. It was like she knew, you know, I was ready to throw in the towel. And honestly, after that, there were some ups and downs in the seminary, but I felt this consolation then that, okay, Lord, this is what you want me to do. And that was 26 years ago, and I'm still going on sharing, you know, the good news of Jesus Christ the best way I can.
0: Yeah, and taking your mom along with you, obviously, during this time. And I, you know, in the book, Father Burke has some great anecdotes of, especially of his girlfriend and what happened with that situation. And I'm not going to have you talk about that. People are going to have to go buy the book to find out. But it's an awesome story. But I want to move ahead now to you being a priest. 22 years, and you never got on the field as a Major League Baseball player, but you did get on the field as a Major League Baseball chaplain with the Chicago Cubs. So here you go, Father Burke. Your Major League Baseball dream did, in fact, come true.
1: It did, yeah. So I was ordained a priest in 2002, and I thought I'd given up my career in baseball, given up career in, you know, with my girlfriend, everything. I'm like, God, I've given up everything for you. And what's in it for me? And what I sense God was saying is just trust me. So 2013, I got a call from Ray McKenna, who we both know well. And he said, Father Burke, we hear that you played baseball and we need a Catholic chaplain for the Chicago Cubs. Mm-hmm. I'm like, that's awesome. I'm not a Cub fan. I have become a Cub fan. I always say I've had two major conversions in life. And the harder one was becoming a Cub fan. but I'm all in now. So Joe Madden, as you know, is the manager of the Cubs in 2016. And he said, he went to Catholic schools all the way through. He said, Father Burke, priests have impacted my life greatly. You have free reign here with the Cubs. In fact, do you want to practice with the team tomorrow? I said, are you serious? So the next day I'm on the field, full uniform. I'd become friends with Miguel Montero, and we're playing catch on the field down in Mesa, Arizona. Batting practice starts. And I go in the outfield, and I'm talking with Kyle Hendricks, one of the pitchers for the Cubs, who I think may be the only guy still on the Cubs from that 2016 team. And as we're talking, these tears start to roll down my face. And it was like, God, my first thought was, there's no crying in baseball, you know? And then my next thought was, it was like God was saying, Burke, this was your dream to be a Major League Baseball player. I remember that as a young boy. But now you're living my dream as a priest, and you get to do it in the major leagues. And it's as if God has shown me that when we're generous with the gifts and talents God has given us, and when we follow his call, his will for our lives, he doesn't take away what we love, but he takes it, blesses it, multiplies it, and gives it back to us in ways that we never imagined. And when I wrote my book, I thought, it almost seemed like somebody else's life because it's such an amazing story, but it's what God has done in my life. And I always say everybody out there has a story to tell. And when we give our lives over to God, it's an amazing journey.
0: Yeah, indeed. Let's play Ron Meyer chatting today with Father Burke Masters, aka the baseball priest. He's the author of the book, A Grand Slam for God. Now, Father Burke, you look at the world through a different set of lenses that I can't, and most people can't who aren't a priest. What, when you look through that lens, what can you share with us that inspires you about humanity and maybe some of the struggles as well?
1: Yeah, a couple important lessons I've learned in the way I view the world. One is I've come to understand that not only am I a beloved child of God, and that's groundbreaking, but that everybody else is as well. I used to think there are just like really bad people out there, but I think there's wounded people, that every person is a child of God, but we act out of our woundedness. And so I always try to see the best in other people, to try to see that, you know, that people are like a treasure chest. Sometimes they have a very hardened shell, but inside there's a treasure there. And as a priest, that's what I'm always looking for, is to say, how can I bring the love of God into their lives? And I see people where that outward shell starts to melt, and the beauty and the goodness of people start to shine through when they experience the love of God.
0: Now, there may be some young, both boys and girls listening to this show who want to be, who are competitive athletes. And maybe there's a mixed message out there in their environment or the world that they live in, that being competitive and being, have a life of faith are not compatible. What say you when you hear something like that?
1: Yeah, there is a kind of a prevailing thought out there, right? That faith and sports or competitiveness and faith are incompatible. But the truth is, and you know, I remember this kind of sums it up. I remember going to my spiritual director one day, and I said, "Is it okay to have ambition in the spiritual life?" And he said, "As long as all of your ambition is directed toward God," he said, "the greatest saints had ambition, but it was to give honor and glory to God." Mm-hmm. And so he says, use that competitive nature that you have, use that drive that you have to do all for the glory of God, as Saint Ignatius would say. And so that's always a great reminder for me that whenever I start to turn, you know, that glory inward and try to have people honor and glorify me, that's when I get into trouble. But when everything I have, the drive to do something great is directed toward the glory of God, that's when amazing things can really happen. And it really keeps me humble, because I know it's not about me. It's about glorifying God in all that I say and do.
0: Well, some good words there. And Father Burke Masters has been our guest. And like I mentioned, he's the author of the book, A Grand Slam for God. And I'm telling you, folks, get the book. There's a number of anecdotes in there that we haven't talked about that will inspire you and just be a good story. And you could get the book on Amazon. You could also go to wordonfire.org, and it's also at fine bookstores everywhere. Well, Father Burke, thanks so much for the time today about sharing your journey, and it's been fun talking a little bit of baseball here on Blessed to Play. I thank you for joining us.
1: Yeah, it's been a pleasure for me, too. God bless you, Ron, and all your listeners.
0: 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I'm Ron Meyer. We'll catch you next time right here on Blessed to Play.
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7: Ever wonder how we should pray? 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Do what you're supposed to do, when you're supposed to do it, in the way it's supposed to be done.
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14: Good evening and welcome to The Journey Home. I'm Marcus Grodi, your host for this program. This is one of the episodes of The Journey Home when I invite a former guest back to kind of fill us in on what's happened since the last time he appeared on The Journey Home program. That's tonight. Our guest is Frank Cronin. He was a former atheist and a revert. He was on the program, 2013. But since then, he's written a great book called The World According to God. And that sounds like he's talking about the Holy Bible, but kind of. But it's really a book, and he'll talk about that. It's, as the subtitle is, The Whole Truth About Life and Living. We'll get into that in a little bit. But first, Frank, welcome back to The Journey Home.
15: Thanks, Marcus. Pleasure.
14: It's been a few years.
15: It has.
14: And you've moved, and you were working before. Now you're just retired doing nothing.
15: Yeah, I'm taking care of my 91-year-old mother-in-law and writing books and articles, but yeah.
14: What we usually do when I have a guest back is, certainly you've told your story before in The Journey Home, and those of you who are wondering, you can go to EWTN.com or even the Coming Home Network, chnetwork.org, and watch the old program, but still, would love to have you kind of at least go through a summary of it, if you would. What is it that brought you into the church? Start way back, though. Where'd you come from?
15: I was raised a Roman Catholic, but in a nominal way. I went through Catholic schools through 1 year in college. But by the time I was 19, I pretty much had concluded that the church and God and all that was just a nice fairy tale. And I don't know that I was a hard-headed atheist, but I was certainly an agnostic, tacit atheist. And I stayed that way until my mid-30s.
14: Wow. So jumping through all the hoops didn't get your heart turned to God during that whole time?
15: Probably by fifth grade, I think I was taking it sort of serious. But after that, our family lifestyle and stuff, it just wasn't there.
14: Yeah.
15: And so I just kind of did like many people do, just go to college and you just shed it. You know? No one talks about it. It's deemed to be foolish or silly or old-fashioned or an anachronistic way of looking at things. So I kind of bought right into that. And then I was about to get married to my wife. And 10 days before we were due to get married, she became a born-again Christian. Well, this didn't go down well for me. I had some serious...
14: What had she been before?
15: She was baptized in, like, in the Orthodox Church. You get everything at once.
14: Yep.
15: And then her family moved to Long Island, and she started attending a Roman Catholic church. And she would tell the story of all the typical Roman Catholic priest horror shows of angry priests and whatever. So that really bothered her. I had angry nuns, but I always figured I got what I had coming. So I never felt like they weren't being unjust. But for Annie, that was a little more trying for her. And I think she held on to a belief in God through most of that. But to become a born again Christian 10 days before we were to get married, that was a big deal, because I felt like I'm kind of philosophically inclined. So I realized this is no small thing, bringing this into the midst of this relationship, especially as... So on our wedding day, and even a number of times over the honeymoon, I said, look, this is an issue. In 6 months, I'm out of here. She understood that that's where it was. Wow. So we got back from our honeymoon and, you begin daily living. And for me, my wife is such a solid human being that I just couldn't dismiss this out of hand.
14: Yeah.
15: And when I would ask her, well, how do you know, which is the typical modern question, right? Like, how do you know this? She said, I don't know. I just know that. And that seemed like really lame to me. It's like, really? You have to do better than that. And then I realized, I don't know if she said it or I figured this out, probably a little of both, that I knew I loved her and I could point to some evidence. But it was somehow the evidence of love was bigger than the evidence. And so that caused me to kind of, okay, I'll be fair about this and I'll take a look at this God guy. And so it took me about 3 years before I became a monotheist. And then I had to deal with this fellow named Jesus. And it wasn't like that was unfamiliar to me.
16: How'd you become a monotheist? Through reading, through intellectual reflection?
15: Some reading. The last year or so, my mother-in-law, who was insidiously effective, would hand me like a C.S. Lewis book, and I read. So I was like, okay, I mere Christianity, okay, I can see that problem of pain, fine. And so I began to kind of get there. You know, I'm sure early on there was probably a deistic phase. Okay, there's some kind of nebulous being out there, whatever that might be. So I became that. And then there was the Jesus thing, understanding, like, because he makes some pretty outrageous claims. And even in the book, you can't get a more preposterous claim than God became a human being and walked around on the planet. And so that required a different level of proof. And so I could begin to see how that would make sense. The whole Jesus as a good teacher doesn't make sense in light of the things he says. I mean, despite the moral rectitude of everything that he does speak about, it falls apart when he starts saying, like, I am the truth. And so, and then I became a born-again Christian. I had that experience. And it seemed for me, and maybe just because I was particularly twisted or whatever, it seemed like I was getting born again every month. You know, I would have some major spiritual experience at church. And then Annie and I, in 1992, we both seemed to be asking similar questions. We had heard, you know, preachers talk about, if you give your life to God, he'll show you what to do with it. Well, that's one of those things you don't read books about. You have to, that's a crucible of experience thing. And so we were curious about that. At the same time, we were wondering, at least for me, I think more so in a Trinitarian sense, okay, what or who is the Holy Spirit? So those two things coincided. And 6 months later, I was down at Regent University getting a master's, starting a master's in theology.
16: Whoa.
15: And I already had a master's. I didn't like the first one. But he led us down there, and I homeschooled my daughters while I was a full-time divinity student.
16: Wow. So, before we go on, and I hate to pause you there, Frank, but I remembered something that I think you had said before in talking about, on the one hand, standing for morality while at the same time not believing in a God, and the struggle with that.
15: Right.
16: That there you were, I think you were a teacher, or a vice principal, and you were defending morality, but you didn't have the foundation. And that reminds me of what you just said about Jesus, being a great teacher, but being crazy and thinking he's God.
15: Right.
16: It was like there's a disconnect here.
15: There is a disconnect.
16: And there was a disconnect in your own life.
15: Right. And looking back, and I wouldn't have saw it this way, but the kids I worked with, when I got out of getting my bachelor's degree, I started working in group homes and psychiatric settings with all the tough kids, mostly boys, because those are the tough kids. But and so what I found there is that I would be talking to them, not just from a psychological standpoint, because I think for those kids, the psychology isn't deep enough or rich enough. There's a moral component to all psychology, you believe, as well. So I would talk to them about that. And with those kind of kids, you can't appeal to just authority. It can't be because I say so. And they often don't obey right away. So you have to go through some reasoning. And what I found is that I would have to use reason to get them to see this, as well as, hanging out with them. You use your personality in anything you can get. So I would do that. So, and I think moving into my own recognition of who God was made sense. It's almost like I followed, although not in a formal sense, the Plato-Aristotle thing, where there was reason develops this, and, where those guys finish most of the time is, this is hinged to the gods. So later on, that's why after the Hellenization of the Mediterranean, after Alexander the Great, that's why the Greek culture got into Egypt and they summoned 70 Hebrew scholars to convert the Hebrew scriptures into Greek because they understood this was another stream saying the same thing, but bringing a theology that was way beyond the polytheistic pagan culture that they were dealing with. So so I guess I followed that route accidentally, and I wouldn't know that at the time, but looking back on it, I did.
16: The reason I also mentioned that is that we've had so many atheists, former atheists on the program, that often at some point it's as if God uses this awareness that I'm trying to live a moral life, but why?
15: Mm-hmm.
16: Because if you don't believe in a creator or someone to whom you're accountable because you're just a creation, if you don't have that, then all your morality eventually is going to fall through.
15: Well, and somebody has to put that morality there. Otherwise, it's evolutionary or contrived. And if it's contrived, somebody else can contrive it in a different way, as opposed to we're getting to an inherent morality. So
16: our guest is Frank Cronin. So of all things, there you are quickly in seminary.
15: Right.
16: But you didn't anticipate that.
15: No, and I didn't want to go either. I had been to grad school. It's not a fun deal. Although the way God's worked it out, in addition to that first master's, I picked up 5 other graduate degrees. And people say, well, you must love school. It's like, no, I don't like school. This wasn't my idea. But I
16: 5 other degrees?
15: 5 other degrees.
16: Whoa.
15: So it is what it is.
16: Okay. So that was a Protestant seminary, right?
15: It was a Protestant seminary. And after that, I did a year at Harvard, in a pre-doctoral year at Harvard. And then down at Columbia, did all of the doctoral work except for a dissertation in organization and leadership. So he obviously knew he gave me a pretty good mind, although I wasn't using it properly, I guess. But he kind of made that way. And then when I became a Catholic, you can't just become a Catholic, or I couldn't at least. I had to go get a degree. So I got a postmaster's degree in Catholic theology too. So,
16: what started turning you back to the church? Because you were solidly Protestant there.
15: Yeah, and I wasn't like a lost Protestant. I had a good church and a good pastor. I had a good ministry life because I was doing things with education, either as a consultant or teaching on that, and parenting classes, and I did a lot with the youth in our small city, like kids from the housing projects and so on. And then my secretary at work, she used to tell me this all the time. I've been there about 6-7 years. She said, Frank, you're more Catholic than the Catholics. And she would know, because I'm a Catholic, and I know what they are. You're more Catholic than I was like, yeah, okay, Terry. And she asked me at summer vacation, because she was off in the summer, if I would read this book. And she had told me about your program. She said, you should be on that program. And she said that she wrote 2 letters to get me on before I ever got on. But
16: before you even Catholic,
15: I don't know. She's kind of a great woman and just takes life by the horns. Anyhow, she gave me Rome Sweet Home to read over the summer vacation. I work in the summer, but she didn't. And I said, sure, I'll read it. And the day I was reading this, my wife and my two older daughters were in Greece for a summer abroad, and my wife was going over to join them for 10 days, and I was home with my youngest daughter and the family dogs. So I hit this paragraph in the middle, and in 4 sentences, Scott Hahn decimated sola scriptura on its own definition. Basically, if scripture doesn't say only, you can't say only scripture by your own definition. Mm-hmm. So he didn't, and for me that was significant, partly because I think I tacitly understood that God is a rational God, and he doesn't do logical contradictions like that. That couldn't be right. And so for me, I probably read that paragraph 10 times in a row and thinking about it. And then I spent an hour and a half talking at my 16-year-old daughter, explaining to her, if this is this, this will change, and that's going to change. This is, we have to do this. And she was like, Dad, I don't want to be a Catholic. But I spent some time then the rest of that summer doing the legwork from a scriptural standpoint, and then started reading other things. And by the fall, I was ready to be a Catholic, but no one else in my family was.
16: I was going to say that, I want to go back to that little statement you said about if the word only isn't there.
15: Right.
16: The most common scripture that's used by non-Catholic Christians to defend sola scriptura is that verse in 1 Timothy 3, 16-17 that says all scripture is inspired.
15: Right. But all isn't only. Of course all scripture's inspired. Catholics would have no trouble with that, and I would have no trouble with that. But because I had spent time in a Protestant seminary, when you exegete that word, all is all and only is only, and they're two different things.
16: Yeah. And of course, the other part of that statement, all scripture is inspired, is that actually that statement connects to something you said about 10 minutes ago. Because when Paul wrote that to Timothy, the word scripture in that they were using was that the book done by those 70 scholars.
15: Right. Oh, the Septuagint. Yeah, okay.
16: Nope. You know, when he said all scripture inspired, at that point, it wasn't the New Testament. He's talking about
15: correct.
16: The Septuagint.
15: Yes, correct.
16: Because that's
15: yeah.
16: what they would have used.
15: Yeah.
16: They were using that Greek translation. They weren't reading the Hebrew translation
15: yep.
16: at that point. They're using that. So even then, if it's only scripture,
15: right.
16: then we're talking only Old
15: right.
16: Testament.
15: And that's a good point to make, because in exegeting that, you want to situate it in the time and place as best it can be, as well as look at the word study. So that's a very good point. Yeah, that wasn't one that dawned on me, but...
16: it was one that got me, the same thing you're talking about. But
15: as
16: Catholics, we recognize that the Holy Spirit, who guided the writing of this, now we can recognize what that verse means, that all scripture
15: right.
16: does mean the word of God,
15: correct.
16: And it is good for training us as that scripture. We recognize
15: right.
16: that. But we also recognize that how we interpret it's a big part of the equation.
15: Yep. Yeah. So that changed it for me. From there, though, so then I had the problem of how do I solve
16: yeah.
15: the problem of the family? And so I decided.
16: You thought this happened when they were overseas, right?
15: Right. Well, they all come back and it's like, what are you talking about? Especially my wife. It's like, Catholic? Really? And so what I ended up doing is we decided to go to our Protestant service and starting, I think, middle of September that year. And after that, we typically, you know, we were good Christians. We would not work on Sunday and whatever. And so there was family. No one had jobs. We all would spend an afternoon typically. So we would have church. Then we would have our Sunday dinner. And after dinner, we sat in the living room and we took turns, but I read aloud Rome Sweet Home, sentence by sentence, word by word, discussing as it went. And I have a house full of women. So it was great to have Kimberly's perspective as
16: oh,
15: well
16: sure.
15: as Scott's perspective, and they parallel them as they're working their way through that. And at the end of that, then we read The Lamb's Supper, also by Scott Hahn. That was a, I think from my perspective, a smart tactical move. By May, I think I said, look, Mom and I are ready. We're going to be Catholic. Molly, who was under 18, you're Catholic because I said so. And when you get to be 18, you can decide. But I asked the other two to come to an RCIA. I was lucky enough to find a priest at one of the local parishes who would do RCIA just for our family on Sundays after Mass. So I said, we're going to do this, and you can go and ask the questions from the expert and really work that through. And within 5 months, 6 months, everybody was in. And they're still Catholics to this day. So.
16: What year did you come in?
15: 07.
16: 07. Okay, so we're talking 13 years.
15: Yeah.
16: 14 years ago. What was the hardest part about the journey into the Catholic Church for you and your wife? As you look back, I mean, what was the biggest barrier?
15: I think for me it was very simple I think if my wife was here and sitting next to me, she might tell a different story. But for me, it was a fairly straightforward thing. It's like, well, if this is wrong, this is wrong. I mean,
16: yeah.
15: the logical contradiction, it falls apart on its own. And from my perspective, and this may be that rational side of me, if you don't have a theory of knowledge, an epistemology, you don't have anything. If your epistemology is flawed... the way you establish authority and truth, then you don't have anything. There's nothing there. So to me, it was shocking, but it was pretty straightforward. This is like, okay, that didn't threaten my relationship with God and my belief in Jesus or any of that stuff. I went through none of that. This was just like, oh, this is wrong. Okay, so like, talk to me now and let me figure out what's right. And then I started doing the homework, and it just seemed to, it was just a steamroller.
16: I read just yesterday a statement by George Weigel in an introduction to a book of fiction. And he says in there that it's too bad every person should be required to take English twice in their life. They should be required to take it later when they'll appreciate what they were learning.
15: Yeah.
16: Because when we took it in college, we didn't give a rip.
15: Right, you're just trying to get through it.
16: Now, when you're later, I wish I'd have paid attention.
15: Yeah.
16: It's, from what you said, almost sounds like the same thing with our Catholic faith sometimes. Yeah. That we need to relearn it when we later can appreciate what we picked up as a kid, and maybe we didn't appreciate it then.
15: Well, and I think in some measure I'd agree with that. I mean, I was in high school post-Vatican II. And so whatever I received my last 2 or 3 years in religion class in high school, and that's not to fault them, but there was just, those are the times, what I know now about adolescence, I work with the most of my life, that logical, rational, apologetic would have been key. Because when, if you really know and understand the arguments and the proof of this, I mean, you may not like it, but you can't deny it.
16: Yeah.
15: I mean, not all of science that we know for certain do we like or even have, but we know it's true. And we operate our lives based on that. And the same thing with, you know, the Catholic faith. Nothing is grounded more solidly in reason than the Catholic faith. I mean, they're more solid than just straight philosophers are, because the philosophers can't drop the other shoe or won't drop it. You know, it's that certain. And so I feel like that's where, had it been done right, and then visiting again, for me, it was revelatory to just...
16: I think a lot of our former Catholics that come back to the faith after 15, 20, 30 years, and they're reading this stuff, says, you know, why didn't they tell me this before? Well, they did. It's just, it's kind of like I was brought up Lutheran, and I went and said, why didn't they tell me about Jesus? Well, they did. Wasn't listening, wasn't appreciating it.
15: Yeah. Yeah, there's some of that too, without a doubt.
16: And then, but later we start to put it into context of our life and what we've gone through. And we're like, boy, why didn't I listen back then? It would have made so much different. I might not have made a few of these mistakes. Mm-hmm. I know you didn't make any mistakes, but
15: we don't have time enough for that today, Marcus.
16: What about for your wife? Her barriers to come in. I mean, she did she have anything that really stood in the way of her?
15: Nothing significant as I recollect, other than a general disposition to a certain stinginess or meanness to the priest. But I mean, that's a reality we all face. There's the institutional church, and then there's the doctrinal church. I didn't become a Catholic because of the institution. I became a Catholic because of the truth of it. So
16: the only reason I bring up what were the barriers, because I know there are people that are not Catholics that might be watching, that there's things standing in the way of them making the, how do they get through those barriers? I was just wondering how you and your wife got through some of those.
15: There's some of that, and then there's there's a young lady who was helping watch after my mother-in-law. And when you begin to unpack a good, solid, evangelical Protestant young lady, and yet when you begin to unpack this, because we talked about the book, I gave her a copy of the book. I mean, you know, you do what you can do. That's one thing I have held on to. Catholics aren't really usually evangelistically minded, but Protestants are. And so I work it all the time. That's just who I am. And so we just talk about stuff. And before you know it, it leads you there. And they read. And the more they learn that thinking isn't the enemy. I mean, I've even had guys in, when I was teaching in Protestant churches, when I would be kind of going through the rudiments of a worldview with them, and there was this guy who at the back of the class put up his hand. He said, Frank, don't you understand that reason is the enemy? And I looked at him, I was like, well, you'd have to give me reasons for that.
16: Yeah.
15: And so inside Protestantism, a lot of times reason doesn't have its proper priority because of the emphasis on Scripture.
16: You know, as you're talking, this struck me. I didn't think of it this way before. But I happened to read it this morning. At the very end of Acts, Paul's made it all the way to Rome, and he's sharing with the people, and he lived there a couple years, and it says that he was preaching the kingdom of God and teaching about the Lord Jesus Christ quite openly and unhindered. And what struck me as I listened to you is that he wasn't just teaching about Jesus.
15: Mm-hmm.
16: He was teaching also about the kingdom of God.
15: Right.
16: So we're talking about a worldview.
15: Correct.
16: There's a both and
15: yep.
16: there. To right. understand Christ, you need to understand who he is
15: yeah.
16: in the world.
15: Right. And what that means, his presence, the fact that we were created, changes everything. It's just there's just so much to know, so much truth that we really have at our disposal if we just, both in scripture as well as in our minds, our ability to figure things out. It's the mind of God. That's yeah. what he's, and our ability to think. I mean, even our rational or logical faculties and laws had to be put there by someone because they're not physical. Those are intangible, actual laws of thinking. That's the mind of God.
16: Yeah, scripture says that apart from the Holy Spirit, a person cannot say Jesus is Lord. Well, it's not the saying of the words, but it's understanding what
15: right.
16: that
15: means
16: yeah. and how, whether it infiltrates all your thinking and the way you live your life. Now we're talking about a worldview. The
15: right.
16: idea that Jesus is Lord changes everything.
15: Yeah, it does. And yet, we can't always get there right away. So like some people will have that encounter. Like that would be, I think, more my wife's story is I encountered Jesus
16: yep.
15: and things happened. For me, I needed to go from the ground up. She had the encounter and then acquired the information. For me, I had to have the information to have the encounter. We need both. I mean, and there's a sense, sometimes we fragment this and we think about like there's truth and there's love. Those are meant to go together. I had a divinity professor say this. He was a Greek teacher. The second day of class, it was a great example. He put the word knowledge on the board and he asked us what the opposite of knowledge was, and there were about 80 kids, and it was like pretty quickly we came to the opposite of knowledge would be ignorance. He said, okay, great. Spoken like the children of the Greeks and the Romans. What would be the opposite of knowledge to a Hebrew? And we were like, okay, this is a trick question. But in the

0: It's not
1: a
0: just
1: relationship. Frank, that story where Jesus says, not everyone that says, Lord, Lord, will enter the kingdom. And, mm-hmm. and he gives the example, yeah, but I did this for you, and I did mm-hmm. this for you, and I did this. And he says, but I didn't know you.
0: Right. And when we think about it, yeah, no. And the same thing would be in the Old Testament. To know a woman was to be intimate with her. Yeah. And so that same knowledge of, and that's why I think for one, when I think about knowledge and the opposite of knowledge being estrangement, it isn't like the opposite of knowledge isn't ignorance, but that's not all it is.
1: Yeah.
0: You know what I mean? It's bigger than that.
1: Yeah. All right, point, good Marcus. Friend. We'll pause there then. Take a break. We'll come back in a little bit because I'm going to ask Frank how this book, The World According to God, was an outcome of his journey to the faith. We'll come back and see that in a moment. See that.
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1: Welcome back to The Journey Home. I'm Marcus Grodi, your host for this program, and our guest, our returning guest, is Frank Cronin. We're going to get to your book a little bit, but I did have a couple of the questions I wanted to ask you. And it's because not only you've been in the church now for 14 years, but it's been 7 or 8 years since you've been on the program. Often, there were clear reasons that you, back in 2013, said that why you became Catholic. But you've been a Catholic mm-hmm. for a while. As you look back, do you see other reasons that maybe you weren't quite aware of, times in your life that were signposts all along that you weren't seeing, that now you look back and said, yeah, that's where the Lord was nudging me on the way home? Any of those in your life?
0: Well, I think just thinking about some of that, the events that God led us to, like I did seminary, a Protestant seminary, and got a degree from there. And the next thing you know, I'm at Harvard. That wasn't the goal, but I had one of my professors, we were watching the Super Bowl together that January or February, and he asked me, because I was getting near graduation, so like, what are you going to do? And I said, well, I'm thinking of going to school. Where are you thinking? And I told him a couple of names. One of them was William and Mary. And he goes, you're not thinking big enough. I was like, what are you talking about? He said, you belong at these other places, which was, now I'm laughing. I'm like, whatever. You're laughing at me for William and Mary. Now I'm laughing like, you don't get this. But so I ended up, we were poor students. I had 3 kids. I'm homeschooling. And so we had no money. I had enough to apply to 2 schools. So I chose William and Mary, and I figured what I really wanted to do was go to Yale, because it was back in Connecticut. That's where I had my house. It was like, oh, this could be great. This could be God's hand. Well, what I wanted to, as it turns out, Yale doesn't have a school of education. So I didn't go there. So I applied to Harvard. And when I sent the application in, it was already 7 weeks too late for the following September. But I was a 40-year-old guy, so I know that you don't take no the first time you hear it. And so I asked to talk to an admissions counselor, and we had a conversation, and so she said, look, if you can get me all your stuff before they ask for the apps, I'll throw it in the box with everybody else. It's like, okay, so we did that. And we used to have this prayer meeting at our house every morning at 6 a.m., 4 or 5 guys and myself and Annie. And it just seemed, we prayed about it, not for it. It just seemed like this is going to happen. So I'm taking a long time to get to the point here, but when I got to Harvard on orientation day, I heard the word modernity about 6 times, and I have a pretty decent vocabulary. And I was like, what the heck?

0: is modernity. And as it turns out, it's really like the philosophy of the modern world, what leads to a lot of the chaos and existential loss that we all feel, that we're somehow disaffected from nature. There's no point to anything. There's no transcendent values of any kind. Everything's arbitrary. Well, I didn't know this that day, but it was like, I need to pay attention to this. So that's what I did. I spent a lot of time working that as well as doing the core circuit that I had to do. And as it turns out, I ended up befriending a couple of visiting professors there, one in particular, who was a secular, hard-headed philosophy guy, but he could tell me about modernity, and we could discuss this, and I could kind of work it a little bit. So why that's important is, you spend a fair piece of change going to Harvard, and you spend a year of your life, and it's like, what was that all for?
1: Yeah.
0: Once I became Catholic, because they're so grounded in philosophy, natural theology, as well as scripture, then it made total sense. Yeah. And that was, you see a lot of the fruits of that in the book.
1: In the book. God was planning.
0: Well, he was.
1: In your life.
0: And
1: in ways you would never have thought to do.
0: Now, I'd like a nickel for every time I would say to Annie, what was that all for? So anyhow.
1: Another question. After you've been a Catholic now for 18 years or so, talk about some things you've discovered that you love about the church, you like about the church, and important to the church that you didn't appreciate or anticipate.
0: Well, I think the Mass is, at one point, I think I was a Catholic by 2 years, and probably because I was known in the community, school administrator, whatever, I got roped into doing a couple of things. Would you like to teach RCIA? And I was like, well, sure. I didn't even know what that was. And would you like to lecture? Well, being up there that close, or reading the scriptures from that with God right behind you, it was sometimes difficult for me to constrain my emotions when I was just reading the first and second readings. And then to be up there 6 feet away was just, and it still is, just the experience of watching the consecration and receiving communion, it's like a light years difference. It's almost like a root, not every week, but it's almost a routine mystical encounter, which I wouldn't have understood even as a Protestant when we would get the grape juice and the bread. That was something, but this is something else.
1: You might not have appreciated it back when you're on your journey, so it took being in it a bit to really say, whoa.
0: Well, I always had a sense of reverence. Maybe that's holdovers from the Catholic thing, but not with that deep, rich, both mental understanding and experiential or emotional understanding that I have when I do get communion almost all of the time. It's a pretty powerful thing.
1: After you became an adult Catholic and you learned it more and you were teaching RCIA, were there times you remembered back when you were a kid and said, oh, now I get that? Was there ever times you remember, oh, okay, now I remember why we did that?
0: Well, yes and no. For me, after fifth grade, my family life kind of was semi-falling apart sixth grade on. So, but what I do remember is having that and talking with some, because I had nun teachers all the way through. And so they would tell you, you need to start praying, Francis, to find out what God wants you to do with your life. And I'm 10 years old. I take that serious. I don't always think sister knows how to make the right calls when we're playing kickball, but she's got one here. And so I would do that. I would go visit the chapel once in a while on my own as a 10-year-old boy, finding out what that might be. I wasn't sure how he would tell me, but anyhow.
1: All right. Well, the seeds were planted all
0: along. Yes, they were.
1: They were all there. And just fruition later. So your book, let's talk a bit about that. I know I've mentioned that in the program many times to endorse Doug Keck's wonderful program, Bookmark. So I'm hoping you get that chance to really go through your book on Bookmark. We want to talk about what is this book about and how did it come as a result of your journey? So,
0: well, the book, I think, is a rudimentary, although thorough, understanding and explication of what a Catholic worldview is. And it starts from knowing nothing. Like, how do we know anything? That was one of the things that I was faced with when I did become a Catholic. People were like, "Oh, Frank, I'm glad you found what you were looking for." You know, that kind of nice, benign, you know, cozy way. It's like, I wasn't looking for this, one. Two, I didn't find what I was looking for. I found the truth. And that's why I'm following it. And that's a big distinction. So, like, other than the first chapter that goes through quickly through that, it immediately goes into, how do we know anything? Like, how do we know that things are certain beyond, you know, the obvious things that science can tell us? Because science isn't another way of knowing. It's reason applied to the physical world. That's what science really is. We're going to look at a world that's orderly and lawful, and we're going to see how it works. Well, that you can't do science without reason. But somehow or other, in modernity, and this is where the Harvard thing comes in, modernity was that reason is just polemics. It's persuasion. It's not proof. Well, you'd have to prove that.
1: Yeah. I won't even pretend to be a philosopher on TV, but it seems that one of the problems that we have in modernity is that people have this false idea that, all right, let's just put everything aside and start from scratch. They're blind to the fact that you really can never do that.
0: Well,
1: you know what I mean? Because you got baggage that you bring with you.
0: Correct.
1: That you're completely blind to.
0: Right. But the idea that you could do that, you'd have to make a case for that. Okay, so like, let's say you want to put everything aside. If you're going to make a case for that, you have to use tools you have to haven't paid for yet. If you're going to use reason, you have to explain what reason is. And this is one of those things where I used to get into this with a lot of atheist folks. It's like, okay, so you're an atheist. So like, there's nothing in the universe but the universe, right? There is no God. So we only have the universe. Okay, yep, that's what it is. Okay, so like, so when you think, all that is just biochemical reactions? Is that really what you're saying? And can you really do science without thinking? I mean, because all you're left with is, and this is the inevitability of what they call philosophical materialism or naturalism, if all we are is biochemical realities, and this is going to sound tricky, but it's actually true, if all we are is biochemical reactions, then we have no way of knowing that all we are is biochemical reactions, because all our understanding of that is a biochemical reaction. That's all it is. So you can't do science even if you're an atheist. You can't. You're using tools you haven't paid for. You're using reason, and you're using lawful things that reason can discern and develop. And those are things you haven't paid for if you're an atheist.
1: And sometimes it seems that for the materialist, atheist, their God is infinite time. In other words, given enough time.
0: Right.
1: That's why we have what we have.
0: Well,
1: here.
0: It's time forward. They have a hard time explaining backward, one.
1: But they say that's infinite, too. It's sometimes, way, not infinite, but sometimes way back, there's been enough time for all this happening, and there we are. Yeah, right.
0: I mean, well, but the problem with infinite means, I mean, if you're being scientific about infinite, you know, you move over from science into mathematics. I mean, infinite, how do you know it's infinite? Suppose this last time is the last time. You know, you don't know that. Same with going backwards. You can't, if you're going to get really scientific about it, you could extrapolate it's unlikely. But now we're talking probabilities, not fact.
1: I remember the first former atheist I had on the journey home, John Barker, the founder of the publishing house that did your book, you know. And he talked about his journey. And he's, if I remember right, he said that as a former atheist, the thing that got him was the realization that 2 + 2 = 4.
0: Right.
1: And that blew him away.
0: Yep.
1: Well, why does that blow a person, an atheist, away if you take it seriously?
0: Because it's over then. It's game over. It's fool's mate in one move. And it's interesting you talk about him, because I never pitched this book. My daughter wrote a 4-sentence email to John Barger saying, "My dad wrote this book. I've seen a lot of your products. I think this would be a good fit. Would you read the book?" He read the book and got back to her in 10 days with a 5-paragraph email saying how much he loved it. Well, and I remembered you saying that. So I watched The Journey Home with John Barger, and I was like, I totally get why he got this book, because he's that kind of a guy. Yeah. And you mentioned it to in our first conversation.
1: Oh, really?
0: We
1: did.
0: Okay. You mentioned that's what caused me to, like, I think he mentioned that. So I put on my interview last time, and it was like, John Barger, how about that? So I watched that whole one, and it's like, and that's exactly right. You're linking.
1: I mean, to the audience, why is the reality of 2 + 2 = 4 right. just checkmate, as you said?
0: Well, it is, because it's a logical certainty. You can prove it. I mean, you can look at 2 and 2 and count 4, but what we're talking about is all mathematics is based on logic. Yeah. It just is. And how do you explain all of that lawful, like, structure without an appeal to something that isn't physical? And now we're right back at the footstep of God.
1: There you are. There's something true. And, you know, in the 7 years, would you say that in the 7 years since you've been on the program, a few things have changed in our culture?
0: Right. I almost don't recognize it. I mean, I'm that old now, but yeah.
1: Yeah, and to what extent does your book address the very fact of what's been lost in those 7 years?
0: Well, just, I mean, looking at this, I mean, this came out of my parish priest. Somebody told him that I knew some theology, and said, why don't you get Cronin to do RCIA? And I was like, so he asked me, and I was like, no offense, but what's RCIA? You know, because I went to Catholic school. And he explained to me, he's like, oh, okay. And so he let me do the class, and we had, like, I don't know, 6 or 8. And of course, we wouldn't have a textbook until December. It's like, okay. because I was a Protestant and I've taught worldview stuff, that's where I started. Well, okay, so let's start with worldview. I didn't start with sacraments, because they're eventually going to get a lot of that. And I assume that was in this textbook that was coming that I had yet to meet. And so I started with worldview. And the two parish priests, they took turns keeping an eye on me while I was teaching. So they would show up and make sure that I was keeping it between the lines, which I was. But I was doing a lot of worldview stuff, and you could tell that it wasn't all that familiar or operative for them. And so they started taking notes, and they, after a while, it starts showing up in their homilies, which was kind of cool. And so what kept happening once I got the textbook is I'd have to revisit the ideas that I did early on to explain that. And then we do the textbook materials. So the summer after that first year, I sat down and decided, I'm going to write like a rough outline, 10, 12, 15 pages, bullet points on all the things that I want them to understand. So I don't have to, so I can put something in their hand and they can go home with it, rather than go, hey, Frank, I started reading this and whatever. And so I wouldn't be wasting time. It was a way of making it efficient. Once I had it, they had it in their hand. And so I started to do that. And then we got a new parish priest in of a more liberal ilk, and he didn't really want me doing that anymore. It's like, okay, it's your call, you're the boss. And so that's where it stood. And then I was finishing up my degree in Catholic theology, and I decided to write the first 5 chapters of this for some assignment that I had in that with, I don't know if you know her, Dr. Rhonda Chervin.
1: Oh, yeah. Yeah.
0: So I had it with Dr. Chervin.
1: Got a wonderful book on philosophy called Love of Wisdom.
0: Yeah. And she's a Dietrich von Hildebrand student. Yeah. Actually, Dietrich and his wife Alice converted her. She was an atheistic New York Jew. And so anyhow, so that was for this class. And then when I got done with it, she was really liking the book. She thought this is like right on the money. And so after the course is over, I'd write a chapter every week to 10 days, and she would look it over and stuff. And so that's how this came about.
1: It's a different approach, but it reminds me a bit of American Christianity.
0: Yeah, I think it is.
1: You know, starting from, okay, let's work here, then work our way to Christ.
0: Yep.
1: It's really a different approach.
0: But. Right. Well, but I think we're covering similar territory in a slightly different way. You know, I think nowadays, I mean, I'm not faulting C.S. Lewis. C.S. Lewis. He's right up there. But nowadays, we're not working inside a Christian culture that's gone amiss. We're in a post-Christian world. And I think so. a lot of folks, well-meaning folks and right-minded folks, haven't been able to figure this out, and there's not a lot of people out there explaining it. So that's what I found in the in RCIA and even working with Rhonda, that you know she wanted to use this with Frank. If you ever get this done, can I use it with seminary students? Because it's a good way of getting at, you know, a whole worldview from the ground up.
1: And worldview is not a phrase that people use all the time.
0: No.
1: And as we talked about earlier, people can be very blind to the baggage we bring along mm-hmm. to realize we all have a worldview. We
0: right.
1: may be oblivious to it, but it really shapes everything that we are.
0: That's you're absolutely right. We're schooled in a worldview either directly or implicitly from the time we're like 5 years old.
1: Mm-hmm.
0: I mean, it's just slowly built in us, assumptions that are made and not all of which lend themselves to the truth or to the Catholic faith.
1: We have an email. Val from Houston writes, how is it possible to really know the truth when it comes to God? With all the different ideas about God out there, how do we know that the Catholic Church has it right rather than one of the thousands of other ideas of God that different cultures have had over the centuries?
0: Well, I think I mean, the easy way, I think, is just look at what they're actually saying. What is the nature of God? You know, is this some kind of nebulous being like deists might posit? Is it kind of an arbitrary God, kind of like Islam would? I mean, just look at the theology, see how, does that make sense? Because while there are many religions out there, they all can't be right because they say different things.
1: Yeah.
0: They just do. Even something as similar as the Protestant faith and the Catholic faith, they're close, but they say different things about God. And so that matters. And so this is where your reason and familiarity with Catholic teaching, not just what you're receiving at church on Sunday, but do a little reading on that. It's fairly simple to discern those differences because they're substantive.
1: Every Sunday, Catholics, other Christians too, but Catholics say the Nicene Creed.
0: Mm-hmm.
1: You know, God from God, light from light, true God from true God, forgotten. Why do we say those things?
0: Right.
1: Because when you get outside these parameters,
0: mm-hmm.
1: you end up with extrapolations of what God is and who he is and what he does
0: mm-hmm.
1: that lead to problems.
0: Yep.
1: So the church had to fight really hard, guided by the Spirit, to say, no, this is how we understand
0: right.
1: God.
0: And it's an artifact of those very struggles. And it isn't like those struggles or questions were just back in the day. They are right here in front of us because they represent fair questions and truth in answer to those questions and making it clear. So,
1: and if we're ignorant of history, we just repeat the
0: right.
1: same
0: Correct.
1: Mistakes over and over.
0: Yeah, and even if we know, we somehow repeat it.
1: Right. But, we have another email. I think it's Jorge from Fort Lauderdale. If science can't prove or disprove the existence of God, how can we possibly argue that God exists? I was raised to believe in God, but lately I'm wondering if it's a waste of time if there's no scientifically provable way for us as human beings to ever know whether he's real or not. Did you wrestle with this as part of your journey?
0: Well, I think yeah, early on, but I think that's one of those issues that cycles, because the more you know, the more those crucial questions come up again. For example, to say that science can all but prove that God exists. I mean, if you look at the Big Bang, it's pretty clear. We're down to 1/1,000,000th of a second from the very instant, but it began. Well, I mean, that goes to Thomas Aquinas. Aquinas said that every effect must come from a cause. Well, if you go back far enough in time, the Big Bang, whatever banged had to be caused by something that was
1: yeah.
0: not an effect, was an uncaused causer. And that's real simple logic, but it's kind of a neutron bomb for all these other things. It wipes them out because science is cause and effect. If you go back to the first effect that had to be caused by something that wasn't caused, an uncaused causer.
1: But you also did mention early in the story how if you will, for you, the silver bullet of that was the reality of love.
0: Well, that's another kind of component.
1: But you can't prove.
0: Right.
1: I mean, there we go. I mean, if you're going with that argument, well, then love doesn't exist.
0: Right. It's all biochemical. I mean, that's the, you know, there's the old saying that professors used to say is first you beat them with their stick, then you beat them with yours. And you just let the, you know, looking at that, that's okay. If it's an atheistic universe, an empty, silent universe, good luck explaining reason's existence. Good luck explaining love's existence. Yet we know that's true. Yeah. If love is just biochemical reactions in us, it's not love. It's just biochemistry.
1: A couple seconds. If the people wanted to know more about your book and about what you're doing, is there a place they could go?
0: Well, Sophia Institute Press is the publisher, but I also write for the Catholic Exchange and Catholic World Report and the National Catholic Register. So those will be all places. And my website, fxcronin.com.
1: There we go. All right. Frank, great to have you back, my friend.
0: Good to see you again, Marcus.
1: Good to see you again. Thank you for this book, and I hope it's an encouragement to people out there who are fighting with some of these issues. And maybe someone who's got a friend that's struggling with issues, this might be a good book to pass along to them. All right, my friend. Thank you for joining us on this episode of The Journey Home. I hope not only Frank's journey, but his discussions about these battles, which are so imminent today in the world where relativism seems to be winning the battle all around us. Maybe Frank's book might be a help to you or to a friend. God bless you. See you next week.

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9: The year 319 A.D., Arius, a popular priest in Alexandria, proposes a new doctrine. He argues that the only real God is God the Father. In 321 A.D., a council of bishops condemn Arianism as a heresy, and Arius is ostracized. The Emperor Constantine I convenes the Council of Nicaea in 325 A.D., The council again condemns Arianism as a heresy and proclaims the truth that God the Father and God the Son are of one substance and that Jesus is true God and true man. Constantine orders the Bishop of Constantinople to give Arius Holy Communion and to accept him back into the church. However, just before receiving the Eucharist, Arius collapses and dies, and with him dies the heresy of Arianism.
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12: 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And CYO camps still have day camp spots available this summer for youth in grades 1 through 8. 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

0: 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And again, we're going to be answering your questions today, so we have to go to the answer man, Mr. Universe himself, Father Spitzer. Because without him, nobody's going to be answering any questions, just me reading them. So if you'd like to kick us off with a prayer, that'd be great. Sure. Okay?
1: In the name of the Father, and of the Son, and of the Holy Spirit. Amen. Amen. Heavenly Father, we give you thanks for your many blessings to us, the blessing especially of our ministry, our ability to serve you in it. We ask you to send your Holy Spirit down upon us now to inspire, guide, and protect us so that everything we do and say will be brought to fruition in your will for the good of your people, your church, and your kingdom. We ask, dear Lord, that you bless especially our good team and bring the aspirations that we have for this ministry to fruition, your will, through Christ our Lord.
0: Amen. Amen.
1: And Mary, seat of wisdom, pray for us. In the name of the Father, and of the Son, and of the Holy Spirit. Amen.
0: Amen. Here we are in July, and you know, this show's dedicated totally to catching up on all those questions we haven't gotten to. And as we've gotten some feedback, some people said, I really enjoy the shows that are totally question-oriented. So let's start with this one. Okay. Dear Father Spitzer, the conversation between Doug and you were always informative and entertaining. Well, thank you. I look forward to each week. Recently, you stated in response to a viewer that you believe souls of aborted babies are in heaven. I believe this and pray that this is so. Since God knows the end from the beginning and these victims were not given a life in which to exercise free will, is it possible that some of these souls could have rejected God and so consigned themselves to hell? This would be Dave.
1: Well, Dave, I mean, certainly that might be the case, but in point of fact, you know, God's knowledge of future contingents only pertains to what is factual. Mm-hmm. So the babies didn't live. So in other words, God, you know, cannot, as it were, project the future which did not occur and then retroject it backwards to the person and attribute it to that person. So the baby actually would go to heaven because the factual, he never made any factual choice contrary to God. And of course, the death of that baby prior to a baptism was certainly not within his scope or his parents. Right. Well, maybe it was within his parents' scope to choose, but it certainly was not his choice. So no, right. he's an innocent, or she's an innocent. And so I believe, yes, they would be in heaven. Right. And that's why I think the church declined to push forward anymore the idea of the limbo, which never became a church doctrine, but was sort of taken off the list of theological opinions at the Second Vatican Council.
0: Yeah, I remember a comedian years ago in the 70s had a bit where he said, limbo's closed, everybody's out, after the Second Vatican Council. So,
1: All right.
0: So, okay. Next up, dear Father Spitzer, I saw your YouTube presentation on the tilma of Our Lady of Guadalupe.
1: Yeah.
0: In the late 1970s, the eyes of Our Lady were shown to reflect what were said to have been the people in the room with Juan Diego when the image was revealed.
1: Yes.
0: Have any newer studies been done with more advanced techniques to help explain this miraculous image? And this is Declan.
1: Declan, the only one I'm aware of is another kind of advanced study done by Dr. Jose Aste Tonsman. Mm-hmm. Now, he is the one who originally did, I believe it was in the 80s and the 90s, mm-hmm. An amplification of the corneal reflections in both the left and the right eye at an amplification of 2,500 times. Now, it gets very delicate when you do something like that, because obviously you're going to produce some noise, in the fabric, that comes from the fabric and the regular intervals of the fabric. You're also, you have to be very, very careful because things blend together at that kind of an amplification. So it takes a real delicate a procedure to do it. What Aste Tonsman did, though, was he pixelated the corneal reflections, very, very small pixels. And then he took the light reflective part of each of those pixels. And when he amplified it, he made sure that each pixel, right? So there's, you know, thousands of these pixels. Clearly, he has to make sure that each one represents exactly what the amplification, you know, reflection and the registry of the wavelength would be at the amplification. Let's make sure it's the same as when it's regularly there on the retina. So, I mean, I think his amplification technique was very carefully done. He does eliminate a lot of the noise. He had done you know, amplification. He got a doctorate at Cornell in this area, and had done several of these amplifications on stars and astronomical things prior to this. But basically, when applied to the tilma, you can begin to see definitely the outlines of all of these people that are reflected in the cornea of the image. Now, what Kunzman did, he published it in an Apple book only. And the reason I think he did it in the Apple book is because you could have live videos. So, for example, you could superimpose the images from the left cornea onto the right cornea with the right algorithms, right? You could just, you know, see if there was correspondence between the left and the right algorithm. So that, that makes a huge difference. And when you do that, you can actually, two things happen. Now, the first thing is you can see that there is a relative, a very good, you know, superimposition of the left and right corneal signature. Once you, right, the Blessed Virgin Mary's head is tilted, right, and she's elevated up 2.5 feet and looking downward. So you're going to have to get these angles properly adjusted in the superimposition that you do. But when you lift, you know, the amplification out of the left cornea and superimpose it on the right cornea, you can see pretty clearly what those six images are. That's the first thing. And secondly, the superimposition is very, very precise. So that probably means that, you know, you're not just cloud gazing, right? That superimposition is indicating, you know, hey, you know, there really are images on this, and it's not just my imagination, but there's a, you know, a left and a right corneal signature that would be very hard to find a coincidence of, you know, and it's there if you, get the proper algorithms to adjust for the angles of the Blessed Virgin Mary's head, you know, and her elevation, et cetera. You put it there, and of course the right cornea is going to get more on the very right edge of the cornea, and more on the, you know, on the, for the left cornea, on the very edge, the left edge of the cornea. So you're going to see additional images, and so you put the two together, and it's a pretty remarkable coincidence, and you can see the images, of course, much more clearly. And, you know, in the figure itself, I think you have a native who's sitting down, a native Indian who's sitting down. And then you have right next to the native, I think you have Bishop Zumarraga. And then next to him is his translator, kind of whispering something into his ear. Then, of course, Juan Diego, you know, he's in front. You can't quite see his position, but he's in front of the crowd, dropping his cape. Juan Diego actually is pretty easy to distinguish. Zumarraga is too, because he had, you know, a very balding, you know, distinctive a balding head. You know, the forehead was very, you know, exposed, and you can see definitely, you know, a little remnant of his Franciscan robe that's on him. Obviously, appears to be sitting, and then you can see next to him, I think it's the black serving girl who's there. She's right next to her. And then you have a Spaniard who's probably a guest of the court, a guest of the bishop, and he's there stroking a long black beard. Now, that figure has been seen both on the left and the right cornea without amplification. And that was the first figure identified way back in 1950 with, you know, like we're talking about 10 power magnifications, very, very clear in both the left and the right image. The other thing that's really remarkable is that in the same 1950 and then verified again in 1980 and 90, you can see what's called the Purkinje-Sanson triple reflection in both of the corneas. So in other words, you can, the triple reflection, all of us, you know, when we're looking at something, there's a little reflection in our corneas right, of what we are looking at. And so you'll see that, for example, in my left cornea, you'll see basically a large triangle that's right side up, mm-hmm. of a regular, you know, what I'm looking at. Right. And then right sort of next to it, not totally adjacent, but next to it, you'll see another triangle, as it were, with another reflection of the same image right side up of what you're seeing, but about, half the amount of a space taken. And then in the extreme right, you will see an upside down, much smaller image of the same thing. But the Purkinje-Sanson effect was, you know, the triple reflection was seen on this Spaniard who's stroking his beard, mm-hmm. At the end of the retinue. And you can see that there pretty clearly, and because of who knew in 1531 about, you know, Purkinje-Sanson triple reflection, etc. So of course that's what caused the stir and got, mm-hmm. Auste Tasman interested in doing these studies. But, you know, to answer your question, mm-hmm. Basically, yes, Auste Tasman put all these superimposed videos, mm-hmm. in an Apple book, and it's in English. Mm-hmm. So if you go and just put, Dr. Jose Auste Tasman, Guadalupe corneal reflections or something like that into, mm-hmm. Google, you will get the choice, mm-hmm. of getting to that Apple book. If you have an Apple device, that's the ideal, because then you can download it onto your Apple device, mm-hmm. and then you can look, okay. at these superimpositions. Very impressive, mm-hmm. very, very impressive, and quite, you know, to me, mm-hmm. It's convincing, because I just think it would be very hard to produce this coincidence of superimposition so perfectly between the left and the right corneas if that's not what the Blessed Virgin was really looking at. Mm-hmm. So anyway, there it is.
0: Okay, very good. Here's another more basic question. Somebody wants to know, dear Father Spitzer, how often do you think Catholics should go to confession?
1: Oh, wow. I'm probably a six time a year guy. Mm-hmm. I should go more often. I know that, and I know people may criticize me for not going more often, but of course I do it during the holy seasons of Lent and Advent, and I try to do it in, Pentecost, and right at Pentecost time, mm-hmm. and then sometime in the middle of ordinary time. And, obviously, I also like to go, other times when I think I need it. And, of course, I'm constantly doing things that are wrong, and the things where I'd like to improve and things where I need the grace of confession. So, but, I know a lot of people who go monthly, and they think that's right. Really great. I know a lot of people who go more frequently than monthly. When I was a child, my mother was definitely got us down monthly. That was no doubt about it. I think it really depends. But monthly, of course, I think is great. Mm-hmm. If you can't do it monthly, I think, once every 2 months probably would be good for most people. But I like more rather than less, I would say, if you're just doing it Lent and Advent, well, you might want to really truly think about, mm-hmm. doing more, because there really is a grace associated, right. with this, that sacrament, and the grace also helps us and protects us against the influences of evil, as we move along in our lives. So I think I would recommend more than just the two seasons. The church, of course, requires once. A year, but I would definitely say more than that is, like I said, six times probably a good time, or certainly during the four basic times of Lent and Advent of maybe right at Pentecost and right somewhere in the middle of ordinary time is pretty good spacing, and pretty good too if you are more of a quarterly person, but mm-hmm. I would say not less than quarterly.
0: Right, absolutely. Dear Father Spitzer, I recently went to confession with a visiting priest from another state. I confessed a sin that I am sure is mortal. I confessed it with other priests over the years. The priest said my sin wasn't mortal and basically argued with me. He said I was being quote-unquote scrupulous. Should I do anything about this, like contact his bishop? I worry he may be giving bad confessions to others. This is anonymous.
1: Well, anonymous, you know, I couldn't possibly answer that question because I don't know what the context was. But, I mean, remember, you know, sometimes, you know, you have three conditions for a mortal sin, right? A sin that can jeopardize your salvation. It has to be grave matter. It has to be done with sufficient knowledge or reflection. And the third is the hardest one to meet, full consent of the will. Mm. It can't have any impediments to the free use of the will. Mm. Now, what winds up happening, you know, is, let's say a priest is a guest priest, he comes in and he, you know, he hears, you know, that you're doing something that almost seems compulsive or obsessive, or he hears something that, you know, he, you know, where you might be doing something just like, you know, maybe in a scrupulous way. He might have been trying to say, mm-hmm. you know, something like, well, you know, really, it sounds like you have an impediment to the free use of the will, mm-hmm. you know, and so whatever it was you may have been doing that he may have thought was maybe obsessive or compulsive or habitual or something, he may have been trying to suggest to you that, you know, it probably was not done with full consent of the will. And maybe that's where the argument may be in his mind. But, you know, frankly, I can't comment on these things because I sure don't know the context, and I sure wasn't there. I'm going to have to beg off on that. But that's generally where the argument lies. It's in that third condition. You know, are you really free not to do this, or is there a compulsive part to it, or an obsessive part to it, a habitual part to it, or something of that nature that he may have been thinking, you know, was not present, and so it was not mortal.
0: Well,
1: I'll leave it at that.
0: As long as he gave you a general absolution at the end of the thing for the sins you confessed, you're in good shape one way or the other. So,
1: absolutely.
0: So, dear Father Spitzer, another question. I have heard that if one makes a good confession and receives Holy Communion on Divine Mercy Sunday with the intention of receiving the indulgence offered that day, that all sin and punishment due to sin were forgiven. However, I was just told only if you die on Divine Mercy Sunday, you go directly to heaven. Can you tell me which is correct? Thank you, Annette.
1: Hey, Annette, it can't work going forward. Mm-hmm. So, you know, if the indulgence is there on Divine Mercy Sunday, that's, you know, dealing with past sins or past things. But going forward, of course, you can't apply it. And so I would just simply say, you know, maybe, you know, remember, an indulgence is not magic. That's the main thing is you just, you know, but if you really have the intention and so forth, you know, and there really is an indulgence there, of course, you know, if the church presents this, you know, as a reality, then I certainly believe it. Mm-hmm. But certainly it cannot be applied going forward, you know, to anything that you might do in the future, which has not yet been done. So I think whoever gave you that advice was probably trying to tell you that very thing by maybe abbreviating it in the form of on Divine Mercy Sunday, but, you know, then going forward, not so.
0: Right. Okay. I got you. Next up, dear Father Spitzer, I truly believe in the miracle of transubstantiation. I confess my sins to God Himself daily, regularly attend daily Mass, celebrate the Eucharist. A priest once indicated to me during Mass that I could celebrate the Eucharist on my own. So I have been. Was he wrong?
1: What?
0: JTB, I don't know. I guess it depends on what does he mean by celebrating the Eucharist. I mean, you can't say the Mass.
1: No, you can't. You're not an ordained priest. I couldn't imagine what he's talking about.
0: Yeah, I don't.
1: So the answer is no, not a chance.
0: Yeah, I don't.
1: No.
0: Dear Father Spitzer, is it possible for good angels to speak and guide a person? This is Rebecca.
1: Yes, very much so. Mm-hmm. Yes, there are good angels and good angels. Well, one of them would be your guardian angel. Mm-hmm. And again, definitely, you know, influence you. But of course, when they speak to you, they speak to you by way of inspiration, mm-hmm. right? So, which doesn't take away your free choice. Mm-hmm. So, was it Rebecca? So,
0: yeah, right.
1: Yeah, Rebecca, you know, I mean, if you're, you don't need to hear a voice, right? So the main thing is yes, I think angels do inspire us. I do think angels help us. In fact, I know some stories of some very trustworthy friends where, you know, they have truly been helped by an angel, you know, and, you know, including a guy crossing a street once.
0: Right, right.
1: You know, and all of a sudden he heard somebody go, you know, stop and pull him back, you know, and this car comes careening down, you know, past him, and he looks around him and there literally is no one there. And so he, you know, he basically said, what was that? And so I do think those things happen. I've heard of other instances of it as well. So yes, I do think that's the case. Yeah,
0: very similar to Mother's story that Raymond recounts in his book about her stepping out to go into the street and feeling pulled back just as a car went by and there wasn't anybody there.
1: Yeah.
0: And she had been, you know, felt that she had been pulled back. I'm not sure she heard somebody yell stop or anything like that, but I'm pretty sure I know that she was felt tugged back and went back that way. So, yeah.
1: Oh, yeah.
0: Okay. Dear Father Spitzer, if God's gift of free will persists into eternity, does that mean heaven can still be lost to even a saint should he or she acquire a Lucifer complex? Likewise, can poor souls lose their purgative status should they decide to, quote, the wait for heaven isn't worth it. Oh, they decide the wait for heaven isn't worth it. Thank you.
1: In purgatory.
0: Okay. Right, yeah. And this is from Doug, but this is not from me, so.
1: Okay. well, Doug, here's the answer to your question. When you have free will in heaven, the determination has already been made, right, that your free will, imperfect as it is, right, is sufficient to continue to choose, you know, the path that you're on. Now, whether or not, you know, you could have 10 doubts, you know, or something about the wait when you get to purgatory or something like that, would that transition you? But God has already made the determination that when you're in purgatory, you're not going to choose definitively not to be there. So, you know, so the first thing is, no, you're not going to go to hell. You know, if you have some misgivings or you have a doubt or you know, in purgatory, and but it is, you know, something obviously we have to be cognizant of, because God doesn't take your free will away. And of course, once you're in heaven and you've experienced the heavenly kingdom, obviously you're not going to choose to be anywhere else but there. I mean, you are riveted in love with God and all the people around you in a perfect state of joy. And of course, it's not manipulative of your free will. You've chosen it all the way up until the point you're there, but you'd never choose against it once you're in the midst of experiencing this. And there's some really great passages from St. Teresa of Avila in her autobiography that really talks about it. So you're not going to have misgivings in heaven and decide, oh, gee, you know, I mean, the Lucifer deal is, you know, and I see what you're saying, but the Lucifer deal is a totally different deal because, of course, Lucifer has, you know, it's his one and only choice, right? An angel who, you know, is transcendent with respect, you know, enjoys a transtemporal, you know, status, right? He can choose, you know, throughout the whole of his life. You know, and of course, he's already in a state with God, perhaps not the joy of God at that point, but he has the capacity in that transtemporal state to say yes or no. And, you know, according to the way, you know, the Bible portrays it, and by the way, Milton too, in Paradise Lost, is that the devil basically says, non serviam, right? I will not serve you, and I won't serve anybody. I will never be a servant to anybody. I am me, and I want to be my own God. All right, once that happens, and you're an angel, and of course you you're a transtemporal being, that is a definitive decision, and that definitive decision is irrevocable, even though, you know, the Lucifer was there in heaven. It's not the same as us, you know, moving through the whole purgative process and being in the heavenly kingdom and experiencing the joy, the freely chosen joy of the heavenly kingdom. We already have made the choice to serve the Lord and the people around us in the kingdom of heaven though that service now is a pure joy rather than an effort. No one is going to do that out of a sense of pride who's a human being who's been through the whole purgative process. So you don't have to worry. You can't do a Lucifer as a human being. You're not a transtemporal angelic being.
2: Okay.
0: Very good. Next up, dear Father Spitzer, a friend and I were discussing abortion, in vitro fertilization, and euthanasia. She complained the church does not speak forcibly enough on the evils of these topics. I told her to get better sources because I hear you and others on EWTN speak about these topics all the time. Perhaps if a priest never preaches on these subjects, she should ask him why. Does the church do enough in the area of pro-life? And this is from Cecilia.
1: Well, Cecilia, to make a long story short, the choice to talk about these issues is really the choice of a particular priest. Most priests do not bring it up in homilies because they basically, you know, stick with the gospel content, trying to elucidate the gospel for the day, the scriptures for the day, and that's, you know, generally how they work it. Now, on a pro-life Sunday or some other a Sunday where there is a pro-life topic, very frequently, and this is not unusual, priests will allow either they will talk about pro-life issues, or they will have a speaker come in and talk about pro-life issues after the homily, and they'll announce during the homily, somebody's going to come in and talk.

0: malicious stuff that happens with the physician shopping, to get some psychiatrist or psychologist to sign off, you know, that you really want to commit suicide, even though you right. say you don't want to commit suicide, as we saw in the case of Margaret Cheney, right? The daughter just went mm-hmm. found a psychologist and says, oh yeah, she does. And of course they, supposedly put her away according to her own free choice, that's right. You look at these kinds of cases and there's abuses everywhere, but it's the duty to die that gets produced, right. Mm-hmm. You've got a, I'm sorry to say, you have a disability, and so you're kind of hard on your relatives, you really ought to choose suicide and be big about this. And you don't really have a right to live after you get a handicap or after right. you get a physical or mental challenge. Just be big about this and, take the drugs. I mean, is this happening every day right. in every state that has passed this? The new pressure and duty to die that never existed before the legislation was passed mm-hmm. is being imposed on literally hundreds of people. And that is the problem
1: right.
0: that I think needs to be faced. It is contrary right. to the civil rights of people. I think we, right. There's a terrible idea. But anyway, so, right. I went out there and I talked about this all over the place. And I know those clergy got out there and actually dedicated their homilies, to talking right. about the problems with this issue. I heard from a whole right. lot of them. So I think we did a lot of good. Right. And of course we won that election.
1: Right.
0: And then of course here in California, the legislature said, we don't want any more initiatives we could lose. Therefore, we'll do it on our own without any kind of electoral mandate.
1: Yes, very democratic.
0: Yeah,
1: of them.
0: Very democratic.
1: Yeah. They got the time running out on these people. We got to take a break because we're out of time for this segment. And we'll be back with much more Father Spitzer answering all of your questions. Stay with us.
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1: Appreciate you staying with us for part two of Father Spitzer's Universe, the special program where we're answering your questions sent in by you, and that's why it's important you do that on a regular basis. We turn back to Father Spitzer again, and now we've got a question. Dear Father Spitzer, samples collected from the Bennu, I'm not pronouncing that correctly, mm-hmm. asteroid, show a widespread abundance of the building blocks of life were present from the beginning of the universe. Does this give atheism a stronger argument for the creation of life here without God? Ron?
0: Ron, no, it doesn't, not in the least. First of all, it really can't go back to the beginning of the universe. The vast majority of asteroids are spinoffs of our sun or spinoffs of our Earth, right? So, somewhere in the neighborhood, maybe about 4.6 billion years ago, right? The Earth was being formed, the Sun a little bit older, maybe a little bit older, but that's the extent of it. It doesn't go back to 13.8 billion years ago. So the building blocks of life are certainly on the asteroid are certainly possible. Why is that? Because the building blocks of life we know are here on this Earth 3.9 billion years ago, maybe even 4 billion years ago. So, obviously, I think that God designed it that way. Mm-hmm. I think he front-loaded the universal constants and initial conditions so that it would turn out to be that way. But no, that it doesn't mean, life here on Earth,

0: Do I think it can happen without God? I think it really can't. I think there's, a series of, things. Let me just elaborate a little bit, but you can do a whole show on this. Mm-hmm. The main thing, of course, is we need about four things in place just in our universe that really betoken an intelligence like God. So, for example, we need low entropy. Low entropy, and we do have low entropy, thank God. At the Big Bang, we had low entropy, which basically means high order within a physical system. So that which enables a physical system to have what we call net macroscopic flows of energy and matter. So it enables matter and energy to change and to do changing things and to flow, which of course causes physical activities that are relevant. Now you need a lot of that order, because if you don't have that order, you're not going to get any, certainly not the emergence of life, let alone the development or evolution of life. Okay, so that's the first thing that has to be considered. The second thing is, what are the odds that that low entropy that we just happen to have in our universe, at the Big Bang 13.8 billion years ago, what are the odds that that would occur by pure chance? As I've said in other shows, 10 raised to the 10 raised to the 123 to 1 against. So that's the Penrose number. Mm-hmm. That's the same odds as a monkey typing the entire corpus of Shakespeare perfectly by random tapping of the keys in a single try. The number is enormous. If every zero were 10-point type, our solar system in its three dimensionality could not contain that number. So, I mean, essentially, this is beyond the possibilities of any pure chance. And now, because of Stephen Hawking's and Thomas Hertog's research, it looks very clearly that even if there is a multiverse, the multiverse that can generate our universe cannot be an infinite multiverse. It cannot have emerged from eternal inflation. As Hawking shows, any multiverse that could generate our universe would have to have a very small number of bubble universes and have a beginning. So the point is still clear. So a multiverse with a small number of bubble universes is not going to come anywhere near explaining 10 raised to the 10 raised to the 123 to 1 against. You'd have to have like just an enormous number of bubble universes, and that seems to be prohibited in a non-fractal multiverse. A non-fractal multiverse that has a beginning. Okay, the second thing, again, is we have a thing called the cosmological constant. This controls the exact rate of acceleration at which our universe proceeds into what we call the normal escape pattern that we have today, of our expansion today. Now you look at that constant, and of course, the things that regulate the acceleration rate of our universe to be just, I mean, Goldilocks right. You can't have it going too fast, otherwise you'll never have the collection of dust clusters and clouds that'll lead to galaxies and galactic systems. So you can't have that. You can't have it go too slow, because then the whole universe collapses into a black hole almost instantaneously. So it's got to be like fine-tuned. And this is, Steven Weinberg, obviously Nobel Prize winner, just puts it really simply. It's fine-tuned to 10 to the 120th to 1 against. In other words, there's one chance in 10 to the 120th that you will get the fine-tuning needed for life to develop in our universe in that cosmological constant. Now, one part in 10 to the 120th, that's like one part in a trillion, trillion, trillion, trillion, trillion, trillion, trillion, trillion, trillion, trillion. Gets real fine tuning. In other words, it's absolutely impossible that should happen by pure chance. And it would just seem, again, to be token, much like low entropy does, that there is an intelligence. And I'll just skip to the conclusion here. Because of what Stephen Hawking and Thomas Hertog, and even implied by Thomas Banks, are saying, and these are top physicists, in the world. Mm-hmm. What they're saying is eternal inflation is just a concept that will not work, and fractal multiverse is not going to work. So in light of all of that, we have to acknowledge that even if we were produced by a multiverse, that multiverse would have to have a beginning with a very small number of bubble universes. That means really there's only one option left, and the option left is an intelligence. The multiverse isn't going to do it. We just don't have enough bubble universes to produce it by pure chance. Our universe clearly could never produce something against all those odds. Where'd the fine-tuning come from? Seems the best choice is an intelligence. I mean, Sir Fred Hoyle, as I maybe said in another program, who used to be the atheistic gadfly, the physics community, basically changed his mind. Mm-hmm. His partner, William Fowler, came into him one day and said, "Oh, Fred, do you know the odds? That there can be carbon, being produced, sufficient carbon and abundance of carbon that's produced in our universe occurring by pure chance." And of course, the odds were just way, way out there. One part in 10 to the whatever it was, 10,000 or something. And of course, Hoyle, who already had suspected it was overwhelming, made this statement in response to it. "The odds of getting the abundance of carbon in our universe by pure chance, not without any design, in the universe, is the same as a tornado sweeping through a junkyard, assembling a Boeing 747 ready for flight." And I'll just paraphrase what he says in an article for, I think it was the Caltech Bulletin. He basically said, "It seems to me that the numbers that we are speaking about suggest very strongly that there must be a, super calculating, super intellect that has monkeyed with the constants of physics and those of chemistry and biology as well. I consider this conclusion to be beyond the shadow of a doubt." Something of that nature was his conclusion. Now, this guy was, the father of stellar nucleosynthesis, along with other really big, physicists who were theists, like Sir Arthur Eddington.
1: Is there a reason he used the term monkeyed?
0: Yeah, because of course, interfering in almost a mischievous way, in a very orderly way.
1: Right. Okay.
0: So, but I think he really meant, clearly ordinary processes of nature could never produce this universe with its low entropy, its cosmological constant, and the constants of its main forces, and the constants of the particles our quarks, etc. So all these things are pretty much beyond the realm of chance, and now it seems, thanks to Hawking and Hertog, etc., that they're beyond the realm of the multiverse, making the intelligence, transcendent intelligence hypothesis quite likely. Hoyle puts it starkly, beyond the shadow of a doubt, but at least very likely.
1: Let's go on to another question. Dear Father Spitzer, I think there is enough evidence that shows that man evolved along with all the other creatures made by God. My brother says it is impossible for man to have evolved. God created man in his image and likeness. God does not evolve, so man cannot evolve. What is your opinion, Stephen?
0: Well, Stephen, I don't believe your brother. I think that, of course, human beings can evolve, and we have plenty of scientific evidence that human beings did evolve. That's the first thing. The second thing is, yes, God did create human beings in his own image and likeness, and I've discussed this before. But and the way he does that, he gives us a transphysical soul, a soul that is capable of surviving bodily death. A soul that is capable of transphysical processes, which couldn't possibly come from an evolutionary process, because an evolutionary process is an organic physical process, and an organic physical process cannot produce a transphysical or spiritual result. So when we look at our abstract intelligence, I'm not just saying this ad hoc, right? I mean, obviously we have very, very good thinkers like David Chalmers, has made a very good case for the transphysicality of human self-consciousness. We've got very good cases that are made by really excellent, like Sir John Eccles, Nobel Prize winning, a physiologist and also a PhD in philosophy at the same time. Eccles, who produces, the human self-identity has to be a transphysical, power or activity. And of course, you've got all the wonderful arguments that have been made, for the transphysicality of abstract intelligence, starting really from Aristotle, who had the inclination, way back, and had a pretty good argument. St. Augustine's got an excellent one. St. Thomas Aquinas. But today, you have people, or Bernard Lonergan, in Insight, who's making a very good case for this. And so you've got, honestly, some of the, there's a good case being made for a lot of not specifically Catholic or Christian philosophers are really of this opinion. As a matter of fact, I think too, even Thomas Nagel, right? Here's a guy who's basically wants to be an atheist more than anything in his life, but it's really getting hard out there, and he's beginning to find that you cannot produce the number of changes that would need to be produced by natural mutations, right? It's just impossible to explain this in the 13.8 billion years that we have in our universe, right? I mean, that's the total number of seconds in the years. I mean, that's the full, composite of options. So you got 13.8 billion years, except if you wanted to do something from a single organism all the way up to the cerebral cortex of our brain, as Nagel recognizes, you wouldn't just need 3.8 billion years. You probably need somewhere in the neighborhood of 100,000 billion years in order to get that done by natural mutations. Something has got to be biasing the evolutionary process to go through an extraordinary number of mutations in some non-naturalistic way. And of course, he calls it mind. So, is mind God? He doesn't want it to be, but somehow there's got to be some mind in the cosmos for him. Michael Polanyi comes right out, the great chemist, who happens to be a good philosopher as well. Michael Polanyi comes out, in favor of, there's a front-loading. Francis Collins used to be head of the Genome Project, right? He's a nomogenesis guy. He basically believes that God front-loads the entirety of all the constants, all of the laws, all of the requisites for, biological and even sensate psychological activity. He puts it all, front-loads it into the universe 13.8 billion years ago. Teilhard de Chardin, for example, the Jesuit, anthropologist, and he believes it's really a final cause that produces it. So you've got a whole variety of really first-rate scientists who, they hold one theory or another. But the main thing is I think you can actually get a significant amount of evidence that God is present. I think certainly the arguments of Eccles and Chalmers and others are really sound. I think the scientific arguments are excellent as well. Going forward, there's just a whole lot of people, even Berwick and Chomsky, in their 2017 MIT Press book, Why Only Us, queries about how you can have that triadic vertical linguistic composite structure, almost like transcends even a computer capability. How did it occur in humans, but it doesn't occur in any other, like chimpanzee, dolphin, whatever. You just don't see it anywhere close to this. There's not even linear associative language. It's like human beings made, 60,000 years ago, this huge transcendent leap, that goes into a whole new arena, like playing chess in four dimensions or something, in like overnight. And, so they say, maybe even that has to be traceable to a single a person or in the human race or in the species, or a single couple in the species. So I mean, all these things are the science and religion are not so divorced from each other. But human beings can evolve, and we've got plenty of evidence for that. But it's not going to give you a soul. The transphysical soul that we need for abstract intelligence, transphysical soul that we need to have for self-consciousness, or even for that self-consciousness to survive bodily death, that's got to be given by a transphysical cause like God. But, our cerebral cortex, I think our cerebral cortex could have definitely evolved you know, to the point it is today, in an evolutionary process. But as I say, even Thomas Nagel, how does he subtitle his book? He calls it Mind and Cosmos, Why the Neo-Darwinian Materialistic View of Evolution is Almost Certainly Wrong. Mm-hmm. So you get that, you know, point of view, you know, from a lot of people who are not, you know, don't have a religious axe to grind. I mean, they're basically going, this doesn't add up. So, you know, it almost seems like there's some sort of mentative effect there that's even working in the processes that give rise to our cerebral cortex. So anyway, in a nutshell, that's the answer to your question.
1: Okay. Very good. Quite complete. Dear Father Spitzer, I hear criticism of intelligent design by some popular scientists. They say they can disprove intelligent design. That confuses me, as ID is the philosophical inference of scientific fact. So how can this be disproved? Are these scientists being intellectually honest about this and the possibility this universe was created by God? And this is Cliff.
0: Well, Cliff, intelligent design can look at it from two ways. Mm-hmm. If you're trying to create a proof of God or a proof of a designer from a, you know, like a big gap, right, in the evolutionary process. So, you know, when we see, you know, a huge gap that occurs like in a few thousand years, and you've got thousands of advanced species developing all at one time, right, sometimes enthusiasts will get ahead of themselves and say, see, you're going to need a mind there, and that mind is God. And so we have a proof of God. Mm. You don't ever want to do that. And that's what gets scientists all nervous. Because if you do that, you know, they're going to go, how do you know that there are not physical processes that explain this in the gap, you know, that explain all these, you know, processes in the gap? Why does it have to be God? How can you be so sure? So whatever you do, don't call it a proof of God. You know, so then they'll just say, well, that's just a God in the gaps argument. Mm-hmm. And you haven't proven that really God is in the gaps. Could be some natural processes or a multiplicity of natural processes in the gaps. Well, fair enough.
1: Didn't they have something at one time they used to push called punctuated equilibrium or something that was kind of like designed to explain the gaps or something? Right?
0: Yeah, the Cambrian explosion and all that, exactly. Mm-hmm. So, but now I would say, on the other hand, you're talking about intelligent design from the vantage point of an inference. Mm-hmm. I think it's perfectly proper to say that, you know, when we examine our universal constants, for example, those actually, I think, can give you a proper inference of a high likelihood of a divine intelligence, sort of like Sir Fred Hoyle, sort of like, you know, Sir Arthur Eddington, people like that who, you know, come up with an inference on the basis of our universal constants that seem to be like 10 to the 10 to the 123 to 1 against, that seem to be absolutely impossible. And now that we don't have a multiverse to explain that with sufficient bubble universes, looks like an intelligence is implied. Mm-hmm. I think that's proper. I think to say I can have an inference from the evolutionary process alone, that's more tenuous. Mm-hmm. And so I think you have to be very careful. If you do say I'm having an inference, like the Cambrian explosion is just utterly baffling, it's against all odds, and it is indeed, it is against all odds. Just say my inference is that hypothesis of an intelligence guiding this explosion of advanced species, I think that is a reasonable and responsible belief I can infer properly from the data. So just call it a reasonable and responsible belief that you can infer from the data. But, you know, we have to remain open to other naturalistic processes explaining it. But this, to me, seems most reasonable and responsible. That, I think, would be a good way to phrase it and stay out of trouble. Mm-hmm. Because the minute you try to say on an evolutionary process basis, a God in the gaps argument, right? The minute you try to say, I've got a proof of God, you really don't. Mm-hmm. Because you have not excluded all potentially unknown natural processes that could explain it. So probably I'd say you're best off, though, if you go back to the constants at the beginning of the universe. So just go back to 13.8 billion years ago. And the reason is, prior to 13.8 billion years ago, there is no natural cause you can make recourse to. In other words, there isn't any natural causes. 13.8 billion years ago, definitive. You can't go back to a previous causative state. There is no continuity. Even if there was some quantum cosmological configuration, it is causally unrelated to the Big Bang universe that emerges 13.8 billion years ago when the gravitational force rolls off and becomes our space-time continuum that gives rise to gravity now as a function of space-time curvature. We don't, it's a causative block. And that's why you can make a much more decent argument by saying, well, you know, what are the odds that this happened by pure chance? Mm-hmm. And that becomes, you know, like 10^10^123 screams out for an explanation. Give me a break. I don't believe it. And now that we don't have enough bubble universes to explain it in multiverses, looks pretty good that there's some kind of intelligence out there really making this stuff happen.
1: Okay, very good. Well, that was a lot of intellectual material for us to take in as well, thanks to you. Of course, our own intelligent designer here, Father Spitzer, for this program anyway. And if you'd like to give us your blessing on the way out the door, that'd
0: sure.
1: be great.
0: Absolutely. Got carried away there. And may Almighty God bless you and send His Holy Spirit down upon you to enlighten you, to see the subtleties of His providence everywhere around you, to see His guidance, inspiration, and protection everywhere around you. So as you begin to see the love and the goodness with which you are guided and protected, that you come ever closer to Him in faith and in love, Father and Son and Holy Spirit. Amen.
1: Amen. Thank you so much, Father. Be well, and we shall see you next week, of course. And we'll return to Father's book and his topics next time we get together. And Father Spitzer's Universe is always available as a podcast on EWTN's Podcast Central. 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That's all on EWTN's Podcast Central for those audio people out there. I'm Doug Keck. Thank you for joining us. We'll see you next time right here in Father Spitzer's Universe. Be well.
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7: Was meek, yet firm, close to God, yet caring toward his people. This week's gospel tells us that God has sent someone quite like Moses, but far greater. He's Jesus. Find out more next on Breaking the Bread. Jesus is portrayed in this Sunday's gospel as a new and greater Moses. The Bible tells us that Moses was the meekest man on earth. He was the friend of God. Only he knew God face to face, and Moses gave Israel the yoke of the law through which God revealed himself and how we are to live. Jesus, too, is meek and humble, but he's more than God's friend. He is the eternal Son who alone knows the Father. He's also more than a lawgiver, presenting himself today as the yoke of a new law and as the revealed wisdom of God. Jesus was present before creation as the eternal wisdom of God, the firstborn Son, who is the Lord of heaven and earth, and he gives knowledge of the holy things of the kingdom of God. In the gracious will of the Father, Jesus reveals these things, but only to the childlike, those who humble themselves before him as little children. These alone can recognize and receive him as the just Savior and meek King promised to daughter Zion in this Sunday's first reading. We too are called to childlike faith in the Father's goodness as sons and daughters of the Most High, called to form a new kingdom in the church. We are to live by the power of the Spirit that we received in baptism, putting to death our old ways of thinking and acting, just as Paul exhorts us in this Sunday's epistle. Our yoke is to be his new law of love by which we enter into the rest of his kingdom. As we sing in this Sunday's psalm, we joyfully await the day when we will praise his name forever in the kingdom that lasts for all ages. This is the eternal Sabbath promised by Jesus, first anticipated by Moses, but which still awaits the people of God. This is Scott Hahn for Breaking the Bread.
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0: Welcome to the spirit world, answering your questions on angels, demons, and how the spiritual and physical worlds interact. And now your hosts, Debbie Giorgiani and Father Mike Driscoll.
1: Well, hello there, and welcome to the spirit world. I am Debbie Giorgiani with the one, the only, Father Mike Driscoll, and we're so excited that you are going to be joining us today. The phone lines are opening up right at the start of the show because we're talking about guardian angel stories. We titled the show, I Think It Was My Guardian Angel. We want to hear your stories where you've had something very unique happen to you, and afterwards, when you're thinking back, you're thinking, this could have been my guardian angel. If you have something to say and something to share, here is the number, 877-757-9424. Tell us your stories today. We're so excited on the spirit world. But Father, we always start with the St. Michael prayer.
2: Good morning, Debbie. Good morning, everyone. Yes, let's start with our prayer. In the name of the Father, and of the Son, and of the Holy Spirit. Amen. St. Michael, the Archangel, defend us in battle. Be our protection against the wickedness and snares of the devil. May God rebuke him, we humbly pray. And do thou, O Prince of the heavenly host, by the divine power of God, cast into hell Satan and all the evil spirits who roam throughout the world, seeking the ruin of souls. Amen.
1: In the name of the Father, Son, the Holy Spirit. Amen. Thank you, Father Driscoll. You are amazing. Phone lines are lighting up. And our wonderful show team is in place. Our senior producer, Tim, from Guadalupe Radio Network, is at the controls. He's waving to us, and we're waving to everybody on social media. Father, wave to everybody. YouTube, Facebook, Instagram, X, and Twitch. You guys are incredible. And also, our call screeners today are Carol and Anna. They're doing a great job picking up the phones. There are a couple open phone lines if you'd like to tell your guardian angel story at 877-757-9424. Your guardian angel story. We're not going to have a disagreement about what you experienced. We want to know what exactly happened to you and why you may be crediting the guardian angel. 877-757-9424. You don't have to be Catholic to call in if you're listening to us today on this beautiful Saturday, July 11th, 7/11. I love that. I love that, Father Driscoll.
2: Didn't think about that.
1: Yeah. Then please call in and tell us your story. 877-757-9424.
2: Now, people know we're in two different places, right? I'm in Illinois and you're in Arizona.
1: Correct.
2: I was thinking when you just said middle of July. So here we typically, which we are around 90, 95 degrees. In Arizona, people might not know this, when it gets to about 90, 95, they put on parkas and like gloves and things because they think it's so cold. But here it's kind of warm.
1: Oh, Father, you are so right. You are so right. Right now we're about 112 degrees.
2: It's wow. 12. Wow.
1: But we have a nice seven mile per hour wind, okay? A nice little breeze. And it's a dry heat.
2: Yeah. Oh, it's a desert, but yeah. Oh, well.
1: I don't know why people live here, Father. I have to be honest with you.
2: I visited once. It was beautiful. I loved
1: really?
2: It.
1: Really?
2: Yeah,
1: What did you love about it? Tell us.
2: Well, I wanted to go to Tombstone just for the historical, you know, shoot up the OK Corral. But also I saw Grand Canyon, of course, which is the most beautiful. I've maintained that since then, and that was 30 years ago. Most beautiful of God's creations that I think I've seen as far as in it, not people, inanimate objects, the Grand Canyon. Yeah.
1: Nice.
2: Amazing,
1: nice.
2: Beautiful part of God's creation. Yes.
1: Mm-hmm. Did you just see the overall Grand Canyon, or did you hike down at some parts of the canyon, or what?
2: I didn't allot myself enough time to go to the bottom. That would have been neat, but I hiked around. I spent a good part of a day there.
1: And then
2: you drive along and see more and more. Yeah, amazing. Yeah. Right.
1: We would like you back here, Father, in the Grand Canyon State.
2: Yeah,
1: you should come visit. Maybe we should do an event or something, a mission. That would be really fun.
2: The other Peoria, because there's a Peoria out there, and I'm in Peoria Diocese.
1: That's true. Peoria, Arizona. Yeah, it's very it's fast growing too. Father, look at the phone lines. We only have two open phone lines. That's it. So if you'd like to tell your guardian angel story, please call us right now. Don't wait till the end of the show. It goes very fast. 877-757-9424. 877-757-9424. So what do you say, Father? Should we get to the phones? We got a lot of stories coming in. Okay.
2: Great.
1: Rose Marie is a first-time caller, Father, from Real Presence Radio in South Dakota. Rose Marie, thank you so much for calling the Spirit World. Tell us your guardian angel story.
3: Okay. On May 8th, I went to Dollar General. I was looking for some flowers to buy for the Blessed Virgin Mary because I have a statue of the Blessed Virgin Mary. And I asked the sales clerk, how long are these going to be available on sale? So right behind me was this beautiful young man. He says, I'd like to purchase these flowers for you. And then he purchased all my other items that I had wanted to buy. And the sales clerk said, he is a guardian angel. So I am having a mass said for him in August. And I have another story to share.
1: Mm-hmm.
3: I was on my way on going east on Highway 44. And a dust storm in my car was only, there was dust in my front windshield. I could not see. And cleared up, and I had turned down a narrow road that goes to Parks and Golf Course.
1: Mm-hmm.
3: And I could have been head-on collision or rear-ended. But every time I start out on a trip, I pray to St. Christopher, St. Michael, I mean, not St. Michael, St. Gabriel the Archangel, and St. Raphael. I have a very good guardian angel.
1: Okay, Rosemary, a couple things. You know, I just wanted to comment and have Father make sure, because Father's written the book Angelic Answers by Catholic Answers Press, and he's just recently, he's got, I think you're the author of four books, Father, is that correct?
2: Yes.
1: Okay, four books. Right. So Rosemary's story that this person behind her wanted to buy everything for her, you know, isn't that so typical? I mean, I've heard hundreds and hundreds of guardian angel stories when I was studying guardian angels for 13 years. And Father, it's so typical. They will show up on the scene, do what they need to do, and then they're gone. Any comments to Rosemary?
2: It was a little broken. Rosemary, did you say that even the clerk said that was a guardian angel? Is that what I heard?
3: Yeah.
2: That is so neat.
3: That was a guardian angel.
2: That's so neat that the clerk said that, you know. Sure. And if it was a human being, we're thinking it's a human being inspired by your and their guardian angel, maybe both working together. I think that's the story of St. Francis de Sales. He used to ask his guardian angel and the guardian angel of wherever he was going work together to help him.
1: Mm-hmm. I love that. So that's reinforced your belief in the angels, right, Rosemary?
3: Yes, I totally believe in guardian angels. I have a very good guardian angel, except guardian.
1: Okay, you're cutting out just a little bit, Rosemary.
2: Hey, if I can interject too, Rosemary, about the dust storm. I've not gotten caught in one terribly in my lifetime, but once in a while in dry conditions, there will be warnings out when there's strong wind here, and it's especially if the farmers, God bless them, but they're plowing sometimes in that dry weather. And if a strong wind picks up, it will be like a snowstorm. You'll get warnings saying, be careful driving. You can't see in this or that area. So those can be very dangerous. So, again, thanks be to God for her guardian angel on that occasion.
1: Yeah. You seem very protected, Rosemary. Thank you so much for sharing today. We had a little trouble hearing the complete part of your story, but it's okay. We got the gist of it. Rosemary, you are awesome. Call us again. Definitely. You were a first time caller. Don't be a one time, you know, you're just going to call the show one time. We'd love for you to check in with us when we have topics that appeal to you. Thank you, Rosemary. Have a beautiful rest of your day. Another first time caller, Father Maria from Houston, Texas. Father, please wave. She's on YouTube. Hi, Maria. Welcome.
4: Hi. Thanks for taking my call.
1: Sure, go right
2: ahead.
1: Hi,
2: Maria.
4: Okay, hi. I want to give the testimony. It's a very, old story that happened while I was working in World Trade Center in New York. So what happened is I had this dream where our Lord Jesus Christ came and showed me the whole World Trade Center going to fall down and all the planes and everything. And that was a dream that I saw, and I just thought it as a nightmare, you know, like some dream that had happened. But when it actually happened on 9/11 of 2001, that's when I realized that Lord Jesus Christ was, you know, showing that whole episode to me, you know. So I really feel my guardian angel is the Lord Jesus Christ himself, you know. So that's my one story.
2: I understand what you're saying, of course, and you know the obvious distinction that because you, I liked your little laugh there, Maria. But yeah, so Jesus is not an angel, but I understand what you're saying. He guards us, and he also sends angels to guard us.
4: Mm-hmm. Mm-hmm. Right. Yeah. So I feel like I know it's a very tragic day for the rest of the world. You know, like what happened. But I feel like God was there to protect me from that tragedy, you know, that happened in the World Trade Center on 9/11 of 2001. Mm.
1: Maria, let me ask you a question. Did you say this came through a dream?
4: Yes. Literally, like what happened in there, that thing I saw in my dream before. And I left... the World Trade Center, I don't know how, but I moved out of that place and moved to New Jersey. But, you know, I'm really surprised when that actual event happened. And I was like, oh, my God, the Lord was Jesus, Lord Jesus Christ trying to protect me.
1: Right, right. I have a question for you, though, Maria. Was it what we call like kind of an alert dream? Were you a little bit awake and alert when this happened?
4: No, I think I was in a real dream.
1: Interesting.
4: It's like in my sleep, you know, like I was sleeping.
1: Mm, interesting. Well, it's fascinating how the Lord works, right, Father?
2: Clearly. You moved before that all happened. Well, that was part of God's plan. I certainly believe that was part of God's plan then.
4: And then I had an appointment. Like, I was going to be in World Trade Center on that day of the episode. But that same day, I had a medical appointment where I could not go to the World Trade Center on 9/11. So I think, like, from everywhere, I was somehow protected from that tragedy, you know?
1: Yeah, yeah. Well, Maria, we're so glad you're with us and you're safe and you're close to your guardian angel. And thank you so much for sharing with us.
2: Thanks. Really, God bless you, Maria.
1: Yeah, it really gives us a beautiful perspective on this. Maria, God bless you. Thanks for stepping up and being a first-time caller. Please call us again. Father, you hear that beautiful music. We have full phone lines. Yeah, we have full phone lines plus, Father. And if you'd like to tell us your guardian angel story, the details of it, now is the time to call in. 877-757-9424, 877-757-9424. We're talking all about guardian angels today and your particular stories that are so personal to you. So everybody hang tight. Camille, you'll be next. And Kathleen and Catherine and the others coming in very strong. Please continue to call or go on social media and leave your comments. We have a really active chat happening right now. And Father and I will be right back.

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1: This is Franciscan Media's Saint of the Day for July 11th. Today we celebrate Saint Benedict. Benedict was born around 480 into a distinguished family in central Italy. After studying in Rome and being disillusioned by war and an accompanying loss of morality, he withdrew from the world, spending several years in a cave high in the mountains. When others joined him, requesting that he lead them, Benedict had the idea of gathering various families of monks into one grand monastery. He began to build what was to become one of the most famous monasteries in the world, Monte Cassino. The rule of Saint Benedict that gradually emerged from this community was based on a life of liturgical prayer, study, manual labor, and living together under a common head known as the abbot or father. Emphasis was placed on moderation in all things, hospitality for travelers, and concern for neighbors living in the countryside surrounding the monastery. Benedict died in 543. During the Middle Ages, all Western monasticism was gradually brought under Benedict's rule. The Church has been blessed through Benedictine devotion to the liturgy, not only in its actual celebration in the great abbeys, with rich and proper ceremony, but also through the scholarly studies of many of its members. There's more about the saints along with inspiration and Catholic resources at our website, saintoftheday.org. From Franciscan Media, this has been Saint of the Day.

0: The Spirit World continues with Debbie Giorgiani and Father Mike Driscoll. 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
1: Not really a question today. We want to hear your story, your guardian angel story. So we're going to get back to the phones, Father. I just love when we do the Spirit World Live and we're on a great feast day like this for St. Benedict.
2: St. Benedict. Anything,
1: I know. Anything you want to say about that before we move back to the phones?
2: You know, it seems to me in recent years, what do I mean by recent? I don't know. But the St. Benedict Medal for Protection, that seems to be a devotion that's made a strong comeback in the last couple decades or so. Very neat. Very neat. Mm-hmm. With his story about, what was it? Someone tried to poison him. He blessed it and it didn't affect him. Mm-hmm. Good moral, whether the story, I believe those stories, but God's blessings are stronger than demons.
1: Mm-hmm. Oh, I love how you said that, Father. And the sacramentals we have in our church are just so amazing. They keep us very focused, right, Father?
2: Yes. Sacramentals are part of the spirit world.
1: Yeah, absolutely. So, Father, let's go back to the phones. Another first-time caller telling us, sharing their guardian angel story. That would be Camille. Camille's in Clayton, North Carolina, listening on EWTN.com. Hi, Camille. Thanks for waiting and welcome.
3: Hi, thank you.
1: Thank you. Yes, please tell us your story.
3: So my husband and I will be married 40 years. And
2: congratulations, 40 years almost.
3: Thank you. I moved from Buffalo, New York to North Carolina. He was in the Air Force. And so our family and friends were in Buffalo, so I was here pretty much alone. He would go on TDY. And he would leave me and for weeks at a time. And I was so scared at night. I would wake up in the middle of the night and just be frightened by any little thing being alone. So one night I woke up and he was in Michigan. I woke up and I felt this presence. I just felt somebody was right there with me. And it was so strong. And I felt so at peace, so relaxed. And I fell back to sleep. And I looked at the clock before I did, and it was 2 o'clock in the morning. So the next morning I got up, and I went, that was crazy, weird, who died? So tried to get a hold of my mom and my family. Of course, Ray was working. My husband couldn't get a hold of him. Nobody died. Everything was fine. Good. It's like, okay, that was crazy. So I got a hold of him at night, and I told him what happened. And he said, do you know what time it was? I said, yeah, I looked at the clock. It was 2 o'clock in the morning. He said, wow, Camille, at 2 o'clock in the morning, I was praying for you that somebody would take care of you and watch over you for me.
1: Wow.
2: Great.
3: I know. It was cool.
2: Yes, very much. And I loved your description. Felt at peace. How many times did Jesus say, peace be with you and do not be afraid? I take that as a sure sign that that was from God. That gave you peace. Yes, exactly. That. Yes. I do not believe at all that could have been random.
1: I agree,
3: no.
1: Father.
3: Yeah. Thank you. I love telling that story. Thank you for listening.
2: Keep telling it. That's great.
1: I was just going to say the same thing, Father. You are so awesome. Camille, keep telling that story and call us again for sure. That was a first-time call. Hopefully you'll be a regular caller. Father, I'm just going to state it right up front. We're only going to take 2 breaks today because we have full phone lines plus, and we're going to have to really go fast because I don't know if we're going to get to everyone. So we'll go continue on in the order that has come in, and it'll be from the Station of the Cross from Boston, Massachusetts. Kathleen is up next. Hi, Kathleen. Tell us your story.
4: Oh, hi, Debbie. Hi, Father. Thank you for doing all that you do. Hi. So important because we need to have a safe place where we can share. Talking about our souls, I belong to a program of recovery, and last night I was talking to a woman that's had a lot of difficulty. Someone's been stalking her. And I mentioned that she said her prayer to her guardian angel that would help her, and I could see peace coming over her face. But getting to my story, 10 years of age, York Beach, Maine, Short Sands. And I mentioned Short Sands because you can see from one side of the beach to the other. And I stayed in too long in the water. And when I stepped off the sandbar, I didn't know how to swim, and I was taken out by the undertow. And if anyone's listening that's started to drown, you start to pass out, your lungs hurt, and you just kind of give up because you're fighting, you're trying to get up, and you can't. And I heard a voice, and I came up. You can come up some. And I came up, and there was an old man with a cane, a white shirt, plaid Bermuda shorts, white socks, and sandals. I can still see it. And he encouraged me. He called me Blondie. My grandfather called me either Blondie or Girlie. No, he called me Girlie. That's right. The guardian angel called me Girlie. And that got my attention. And he said, you've got to fight back. You're going to have children. And I made a decision then, even though my lungs were hurting and I didn't know how to swim, I said I was going to fight back. I made that conscious decision. And within just a second, something lifted me up. It must have been other guardian angels, I don't know, but something lifted me just a little beyond that point where I could just, it came, the water came right up to my nose so I could start breathing. And I used my toes so that I could kind of dig my way through the rest of the sand. And I came to the shore and vomited a lot.
2: Oh.
4: But I was pretty quick, and I wanted to thank him. It was just in my heart to thank him. And I looked, I came up to where the soft sand was, and he wasn't there. I looked all over, and he wasn't there, and I felt so disappointed because I wanted to thank that man. And later on, in a prayer group, as an adult, people talked about their guardian angels, that sometimes they do these things, and then they disappear. And when someone said they disappear, I had said that just like the what your show is mentioning. It might have been my guardian angel. Not might have been. It was my guardian angel. So I love my guardian angel.
1: Wow. Beautiful. What do you say, Father? That's a great story.
2: That's a great story. And I think, and this isn't to damp that at all, if it was an actual human being there, then I absolutely think, okay, then God sent, you know, that person, and that person's guardian angel inspired them, and they did that. I equally can believe that was a guardian angel. Remember in the book of Tobit, Raphael must have worn the clothes that would have been typical because they didn't know he was an angel until the end. Mm-hmm. So the description was that made me smile, I think, Kathleen, because did you say, like, whatever, white socks and this and that? It was something right. typical that some guy walking along might have been wearing. If an angel was to appear, I would expect that. What does a person typically wear around there? That's what Raphael would have done. They didn't even know it was an angel. Same thing with you. I think you just would have worn some typical clothes to be on the beach. So, wow.
1: Yeah,
2: great story.
1: Cool?
2: Thanks.
4: Thank you, Father.
1: Yeah.
4: Well, the man used to play shuffleboard. And Debbie, oh. I called in when your show was beginning, when Adam was on with you and told that story. So it might sound a little familiar to you, but I just wanted to tell it again, mainly because I was talking about this woman's guardian angel last night, and I could see the peace coming over her face as I said the prayer. I said the guardian angel prayer.
1: Mm.
4: And it's so beautiful to when people are in discomfort to say, angel of God, my guardian dear, for whom God's love commits me here, ever this day be at my side, to light, to guide, to rule, to guard. Amen.
1: Amen.
4: So I hope people say that prayer every day.
2: Hope so.
1: Oh, yeah, we do as well.
2: And there's that word peace again. She saw that person in her group there, and she said she could see the peace that come upon her.
1: Right. Kathleen,
2: yeah.
1: I'm glad you told the story again. Keep telling
2: the story.
1: I
2: am too, because I didn't hear it before.
1: Exactly.
2: Thank you.
1: Yeah, you put a big smile on Father's face. He just got done writing this book, Angelic Answers, so I'm sure it confirms a lot of the things that he's written in the book. Kathleen, you're awesome. Thank you so much for being part of the family. Okay, beautiful, beautiful stories. I mean, and you know, think about it, like a drowning, Father, and then it flips and it turns into this peaceful encounter that the Lord wants to give us. He wants us to know that we are cared for, we are comforted, His heavenly assistance is there. I love that, Father. Again, I think the theme is peace today. What do you say?
2: Heard it repeatedly. And I like these stories because we all know, well, someone could say, well, why didn't that happen to me on this or that occasion or my loved one or whatever? That, I don't think that is the point, that God always intervenes miraculously. Not at all. The point is he does sometimes. So we want to hear those to take heart. We want to hear those times when we see, oh, he did directly intervene. Yes, there are going to be crosses, but he's still there. And then once in a while, he throws out these signs to us, sometimes through the work of a guardian angel.
1: Right. Beautiful. Let's take one more call. But Father, we have a Facebook comment coming in from Ron. He says, love the show. The is it Essingtons are listening. Is that how you say it?
2: That's right. That's one of my first cousins, Ron, over in Indianapolis area.
1: Nice. Shout out to Father's family.
2: Thanks, Ron, and whoever else in the family is listening with him. Thank you.
1: Oh, that's beautiful. Yeah. You put a big smile on Father's face. That's wonderful. Let's get back to the phones, Father. Another first-time caller, Judith, in Cincinnati, Ohio, listening on EWTN.com. Judith, thanks for waiting, and welcome to the spirit world.
5: Oh, thank you. I'm so thankful that you took my call. And thank you for having this program to allow us to share some of our experiences. I think it's really good. The good work that you do so other people who tune in can hear and have hope. So I have a story. This has happened more than once in my life, but I'll share this one. So I was walking to have a lunch with my daughters and their babies, and we were going to do a little at a craft shop. And I was there early, so I said, I'll just walk over and get myself a cup of coffee at the shop. So I walked over to get the coffee, and as I'm walking, I'm noticing the sidewalks are really bad shape and they're dangerous. And so I said to my guardian angel, boy, these sidewalks are terrible. I hope I don't trip. Please help me. And so I got my coffee, and the darn lid won't stay on when I'm walking back to the shop. And it kept fumbling and trying to hold my coffee and hold

0: other foot in front of me and catch myself. It was so warming and beautiful. I just felt like, you're here, you saved me, you know. Mm-hmm. I didn't smash my face on the concrete again. And so of course I was nearly in tears. I wanted to hug him, I wanted to thank him, and I just felt this warmth. And I just stood back up and I said, gee, I'm standing up. This is incredible. So didn't even spill my coffee. And I didn't hit the concrete today. So I was so thankful. I just wanted to share with you that your guardian angels are there. They are on duty. They just want you to call them. The more you call them, the more they're close to you. And your relationship with them grows and stronger. And they help you learn to trust and love God more. So there's my story.
1: Wow. Judith, for you to say that prayer that quickly, that had to happen in the space of maybe less than 1 second. I'm guessing that means you have a very strong habit of asking for that help. For you in the space of 1 second to quickly ask for help of a guardian angel, I'm presuming that means you very often do that. And I almost burst out laughing because you read my mind, because I'm sorry, everyone. I was thinking, what happened to the coffee? So I'm sorry, but I'm glad you told us that the coffee was okay. That was not the main point.
0: Yeah, I think that when you start a habit, when you start doing calling upon your guardian angel, your relationship with him becomes something he wants you to have, and he will remind you he's there if you desire it. And the more you call upon him, the closer they will be, and then they will remind you, I'm here. And then I like, oh, you're here. I need your help. So, but I knew that side work was treacherous. It was going to be to my demise. But I made it, and I didn't fall, and I didn't spill my coffee, and I didn't drop the other thing. I may have dropped the other thing. I don't remember what it was. But well, I didn't come home bleedy or anything.
2: Right. Praise God, you were not hurt. That is so awesome.
1: Yes, great story.
2: It is. Judith, I have to tell you something, because folks are getting to know Father Mike Driscoll better as we do the show each Saturday. He has a great sense of humor. So just to let you know, he loves to laugh, and that's why I love hanging out with him, because he's really a fun priest too. So, and he enjoyed, I can tell.
0: The what? He could probably visualize me hobbling around that sidewalk and then, coming down and like, oh, the coffee's going to fly this way.
1: Well, that too, the sidewalk. If you ever, because I run slower every year here, but I like to run. And if you ever see a runner in the road, why isn't he on the sidewalk? Sometimes it's because sidewalks are so broken up and you prefer to run in the road.
0: They're terrible.
1: Just as an aside. Yeah. But I was picturing a broken up sidewalk. Yeah.
0: I made.
2: Well, Judith, you are awesome. Thank you so much for calling in, being a first-time caller. You hear the music. We're going to take that final break. We'll get back to the phones. Judith, hope you call us again. I'm putting everybody in the prayer book as well, just to continue the beautiful understanding of guardian angels and the appreciation we have for these beautiful pure spirits that are there to help us, to guard us, and to guide us, Psalm 91. Kathy will be up next, another first-time caller when we come back. Father, please, again, they're asking us to wave to YouTube, Facebook, Instagram, X, and Twitch. Father's family is listening today, so that's really exciting. And yep, we'll be right back.

This is Life News Radio. I'm Jim Anderson. The debate over medically assisted suicide may be changing. New Zealand is reporting that its fourth year of legal assisted suicide saw nearly 500 euthanasia deaths. That report comes as Germany shocks the world with the crimes of a medical doctor who used his practice without legal authority to kill 7 patients, possibly more, paralyzed against their will. The idea that healthcare serial killers are enabled by government legislation may change things in France. Opponents of medically arranged suicide have now 1 week to swing 32 votes in the French Assembly and stop legalization of medically

arranged dying. This is Life News Radio. A culture of life has a rarely mentioned but very formidable enemy. Pornography is material that deceives its consumers into thinking that they possess beauty, while the reality is they are possessed by a lie. The first step may be to talk openly with your pastor or confessor. Reject the lie and recognize that a culture of life relies upon you. Women affected by abortion pills are asking the Justice Department to stop interstate trafficking of abortion pills. The DOJ is engaged in at least a pro forma defense of the Biden-era federal regulation, at least to hinder each ensuing administration from reversing the previous. Insiders say September may bring an official FDA evaluation of abortion pill dangers, and the Fifth Circuit will hear plaintiffs' arguments on September 9th. Plaintiffs and others are urging Acting U.S. Attorney General Todd Blanche to agree to a court-ordered consent decree halting abortion pill trafficking across state lines. For pro-life headlines delivered to your email address daily, sign up at lifenews.com. This has been Life News Radio.

0: The spirit world continues with Debbie Giorgiani and Father Mike Driscoll. 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
1: Okay, we're talking guardian angel stories today, and I just confirmed with our show team, Father, I don't think I've seen this many calls in the past couple years of the spirit world. This is unbelievable. So,
2: Debbie,
1: we are... Yes.
2: Can I interject?
1: Sure.
2: Just listening to that little news thing, and we're talking about God intervening and sending angels and souls. That euthanasia, which is in my state now, too, as of some months ago, Illinois... What could be more the opposite of a guardian angel who's trying to take care of a sick person or inspire someone to do something good than some physician injecting poison in someone? We want to talk about demonic.
1: Yeah.
2: That's the opposite of God's work and of God sending angels. Mm-hmm. And some person, when would Jesus have ever done that? Oh, seeing a sick person, taking their life?
1: Mm-hmm.
2: Thank you.
1: Yeah. No, you go right ahead, Father. This is your show. You go right ahead. If you have something to share with us, we need to hear it.
2: It's just such a contrast of what we're talking about. Just such a contrast of what we're talking about. God's intervention and peace and help in suffering.
1: Mm-hmm. You're absolutely correct, Father. Father, interesting, talking about guardian angels today, and we're talking on the beautiful side of being comforted and at peace, and then we see what's really going on in the world. It is this strange kind of feeling for us as the laity, because we're trying to navigate this, and we're trying to do it well, and hopefully we're on that road, and we're focused on God. And anything you can share with us, Father, that helps us. You are a shepherd of the church, and we need to hear, is what should we do today, Father? Should we be obviously praying that this all stops, correct?
2: Yes, it makes us feel helpless, but vote when it comes around, and pray and offer up our own suffering and the usual things. Yeah, the things we know we're supposed to do, just persevere, keep doing them.
1: Right. And that's why I love the Catholic Church. We respect the person from the womb to the tomb, right, Father?
2: Yes. Yeah. Mm-hmm. Wow, to think a person who's sick and suffering. Wow.
1: Yeah. Yeah, it's painful.
2: That their life is no longer doing anything. When did Jesus, of all he did, gave us sacraments, gave us teachings, everything. But what was the high point of all of that? His suffering. So to look at a human being with suffering saying, oh, they're not doing anything valuable. Well, then you don't believe, whoever that is doesn't believe in the suffering, the passion of Christ and his blood saving us, I guess.
1: Mm-hmm, mm-hmm.
2: Yes, they don't believe in that.
1: Yeah, and Father was commenting on the when we took a break, we hear some news and some promos that help all of us. So, and Father feels very prompted to share, because this is a live show, and so it is kind of organically unfolding, and that's the beauty of the spirit world. So, Father, if it's okay with you, I just wanted to comment that we are getting waves back from Vero on Facebook. Thank you so much, Oscar, our dear wonderful family. Family member Oscar is saying, I'm here in Virginia Beach to enjoy the weekend in the sun and water, and of course still tuning into the Guadalupe Radio Network on my phone. Oscar, you are awesome. Thank you so much. We appreciate it. Father, back to the phones. We're going to have to pick up the pace just a bit,
2: sure,
1: because we're going to run out of time. And I like I said at the beginning, when we came back from the break, we're receiving your comments that you'd like us to put this on the show calendar on a regular basis. We can do that. We'll talk to senior producer Tim, and we'll figure out if we can do it once a month, every other month. We'll share guardian angel stories, because it's a beautiful platform for us to come together, and we can see by the abundance, and I mean abundance of calls coming in, that you want that to happen. So Kathy is a first-time caller, Father, from Maryland, listening on Sirius XM 130. Hi, Kathy. Welcome to
2: Hi,
1: the
2: Kathy.
1: Program.
3: Good morning. How are you?
1: Doing well, Kathy. Thank you so much. You go right ahead. Tell us your story.
3: Okay. This is the first time I've actually told anybody this story. Several years ago, I was living with both of my parents, and in the morning, I clearly heard the phrase, everything is going to be okay. And a couple hours later, my mother came to me, and my father passed away in his sleep.
1: Hmm.
3: And that just always has brought me comfort through the years, just I've just, you know, and I repeat that to myself. Everything is going to be okay, which it has been. And that's my story.
1: Wow. And Kathy, I just want to say something real quickly before Father comments. And in the years that I've studied guardian angels, this used to come up a lot, a very strong voice that would come into existence, if you will, and you would listen to it, where it would say, everything's going to be okay, or move here, or do this, or do that. That tends to be a typical guardian angel move, if you will, to bring that person... Okay. Yeah, to bring that person some kind of understanding ahead of time or at peace. What do you say to that, Father Driscoll?
2: Yes, and I think that the fact that it brought you, I think you said it's brought you peace or comfort or something over the years, that reinforces.
3: Yes.
2: Not that it doesn't sound like you had any doubt, but if you had any doubt at that moment, oh, maybe that was just something random, but it stayed with you. And that's a sign, I think, that was from God.
3: Okay. I mean, that's what I've always... you know, have thought and keep in my prayers and everything.
2: So, and hold on to, right? Yeah. It's what it sounds like, which is great.
3: Well, I have.
2: It's great to hold on to those moments.
3: And, yes, indeed.
2: Mm-hmm. Great.
1: We're sorry about the passing of your father. Did you want to add his name to our prayer book, his first name?
3: Sure, you can. Yes, Leo Wood. I'm sorry. Yes, Leo.
1: Okay, perfect. We got Leo in. Okay. We're sorry about that, but we're so grateful to God that he brought you that kind of understanding before something, you know, very serious happened with the passing of a parent. Right. Yeah.
3: Mm-hmm. Right. Okay. Confirmed it for me. Okay.
1: Well, it's based on years of listening to these stories and study that Father and I have both done. And wouldn't you say, Father, after a while, the recurring themes that happen, you have to kind of give credit to the guardian angels, right?
2: Absolutely. Yeah, we want to. They're, you know, they're so scriptural. They're so part of our faith and tradition. Right. We don't want to ignore them.
1: Mm-hmm. Beautiful. Thank you, Kathy. Call us again, please. Alyssa is a first-time caller from Amherst, Ohio, listening on The Rock Catholic Radio. Hi, Alyssa. Welcome.
4: Sorry. Hi. Thank you so much for having me.
1: Thank you. Thanks you for calling. Yeah.
4: All right. So I had a very spiritual encounter in college because I recently graduated, so I'm college age.
2: Hey, congratulations. Graduated.
4: Thank you. Thank you. I went to John Carroll University, so that's east of Cleveland, and I knew I wanted to grow closer to my Catholic faith and to my God. I was born and raised Catholic, but I did feel that I fell away, like, in my teenage years. So I felt drawn to go to John Carroll, and I like to say that... I needed to know, in order for me to know God, that he is my rock, I needed to hit rock bottom. And that's what happened my sophomore year of college back in 2022. So I was really feeling lost and anxious. I fell into bouts of depression. I just was really wondering what my purpose was, where the Lord was leading me. And I fell into dark thoughts, nightmares. I would repeatedly wake up in the middle of the night from nightmares, just anxious nightmares, usually paranoia. And before I went off to college, my dad started sending me Bible verses every day. And of course, me as an 18-year-old kind of wrote them off a little bit. I'm like, all right, I love you, Dad, but, you know, it's a lot to get to when I'm so busy in college. And lo and behold, truly my guardian angel saved me and was with me. I believe that the Lord used what my dad was sending me every morning to speak to me. And back, it was December 9th, 2022, I woke up in the middle of the night from a nightmare. And this is the first time I believe I knew I encountered my guardian angel. I cried out to the Lord and I said, Lord, if you are real, please show me, please save me. this was right after a nightmare. And this was about like 4 o'clock in the morning. So I'd woken up. My dad, who would send them in the morning, somehow sent me a Bible verse perfectly timed right after I prayed that. And the time came out to be, it was sent at 4:43 in the morning, which most likely means I read it at 4:44.
1: Mm.
4: And I learned that's an angelic number. So I was just like, wow, that was my guardian angel. The Bible verse exactly was the answer to my prayer. I said, please save me. And it was Ephesians chapter 2, verse 1 through 5, specifically, by grace you have been saved.
1: Wow. Okay, I want Father to comment, Alyssa. Just one thing I want to say about the 444, these angelic numbers. Be very careful about that. To me that was just a coincidence. Be very careful about that, because there's a lot of New Age practices out there where they will assign angelic numbers, and you don't want to get into that. Because do I feel that your guardian angel played a part helping inspiring your father to send you those scripture passages? I do believe that. I do believe that absolutely you have your guardian angel around you constantly working with you, Alyssa. But I would just kind of, if it were me, I would remove the assigning it to the numbers if you tell this story in the future as a Catholic. Because we don't get into that kind of New Age realm. We definitely don't get into New Age. What do you say, Father, about that?
2: I was wondering when she said that. I didn't know what that meant. I'd not heard of that angelic number. It's certainly not a Catholic teaching. The more important thing on that story, you know, I think it's St. Thomas, it was different types of miracles in a way, and one of them is kind of timing. So when Jesus calms a storm at sea, well, storms at sea calm all the time, but not right when Jesus tells it to. So in this one, it happened right at the right time. There's the divine and angelic part in my mind. Yeah, great story.
1: Mm-hmm. Yeah, thank you for sharing. Anything else you wanted to share, Alyssa?
4: Yeah, I just wanted to share how the Lord spoke to me through that. And I recently learned about the number from someone who's close to me who's Catholic. So I just didn't really know that at the time, and I thought that was very interesting to share. But no doubt my guardian angel was there with me, and the Lord just needed me to see that he was there, and he just needed to kind of slap me in the face to realize that.
1: Right. Well, and we do believe that, and praise God, you know, that you had that heavenly support and help to get you in that good place, which is wonderful. But that Catholic friend that shared about those angelic numbers that are out there, please inform them, because once you do, then you've done your part. Those things can be very manipulated by the New Age movement. It can be the demons can use those numbers as a way to trap people into thinking that possibly it is a guardian.

0: I'll call back.
1: Yeah, call
0: Marie,
1: us on
0: Trish, and Nancy.
1: I know. And the others already dropped off, so you can leave your messages with us. You can always email us, tsw@grnonline.com. Father, can we have a blessing, please?
0: Benedictio Domini Potentis, Patris et Filii et Spiritus Sancti, descendat super vos, sit maniat semper. Amen.
1: Beautiful. Thank you, Father Driscoll. We so
0: Thanks,
1: appreciate
0: everyone. Thanks, Debbie. Thanks, everyone.
1: Yeah, great show. Way too quick. No, we cannot do a second hour. We always get that. Can you do a second hour? Father's a super busy priest in Peoria, Illinois. Okay, we're going to thank the show team, Father. Thank you so much. Tim from Guadalupe.
0: Yes, thanks,
1: Radio.
0: Everyone.
1: Yes, Tim from Guadalupe Radio Network. We've got our show team, Carol and Anna. Thank you so very much. We're being heard on the EWTN Global Catholic Radio Network. So thank you, EWTN. Thank you, everybody on the socials. Keep the conversations going. We're going to be back next week with a mailbag edition. We're going to dive into the mailbag. You've got a lot to say, a lot of questions about online deliverance prayers and all sorts of things, the rite of exorcism. We're going to talk about all that next week, and that'll do it. For Father Mike Driscoll, I'm Debbie Giorgiani. Until next Saturday, have a beautiful and blessed week. We'll see you real soon.
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8: Why do we need to pray? We don't pray because God needs our prayers. We pray because we need God's grace. And every day when I face the day, I realize I have no idea what I'm doing, and I need God to walk me through my day, step by step, giving me the grace, the counsel, the love, the encouragement that enables me to glorify Him in everything that I do and become the person He wants me to be. Prayer is my lifeline.
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10: In this Sunday's Gospel, we hear our Lord make a promise. He says, some seed fell on rich soil and produced fruit, 100 or 60 or 30-fold. I wonder what our lives would look like if we took our Lord up on His word. That is, what would our lives look like if we put His word into practice? If we did His will, kept His commandments, went to Mass every Sunday, said our prayers the way we should, acted like we followed Him in our daily lives, watched our language, kept our promises, forgave our enemies, tithed to our local church. What would our lives look like if we really loved God the way that our faith tells us to? Well, according to this passage,

0: our lives would look better. Jesus says that our lives will be fruitful and in a way that really baffles the imagination. 100-fold? 60-fold? 30-fold? That's quite a return. It reminds us of what our Lord promised us. I came that you might have life and have it more abundantly. I think that his promise offers us two challenges. The first is to resist the urge to put our faith in a box. Faith is much more than an emotional consolation. It's a practical aid to living life to the full. And secondly, we need to become more proud and bolder in our proclamation of our faith in public. Being a Christian doesn't take anything away from our humanity or what makes human life wonderful. Instead, it accentuates it. Jesus promises us that by obeying his word and living our faith from the inside, we will find the depths of life and leave a legacy behind us that is more valuable than anything else in the world. And with such a promise, why wouldn't we?
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3: Now we're getting to the bottom of everything.
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4: Here's Father Joseph and Doug Kent.
7: Well, the phones are ringing once again, and Mother Angelica is answering the call from the classic TV shows of the 80s and 90s. I'm Doug Keck, along with my cohort here, our network chaplain, Father Joseph Mary Wolf. Great to be with you once again.
8: And always with you, too. And I think one of the segments here I like, where Mother wants us to get back to what's in your heart. What is the intention with which you are doing what you are doing?
7: Absolutely. A couple of topics. Pray for and love your children. Absolutely. Who are you playing for? And also saints that you can pray to. But first up, a remedy for resentment. Kind of an interesting conversation Mother has yes. with somebody in a tough mm-hmm. situation.
8: Yeah. So a lot of people we know deal with this, and I know people that have really been helped with the Al-Anon movement. And why is that helpful? Because you realize you're not alone, and you can learn from the experience of each other in dealing with someone who has alcoholism in your home, which is always very disruptive and hard on everyone in the family. And yet there are ways that the experience of others can give us enlightenment to help us to move forward and have peace in our own lives as well.
7: Right, and I think the great point that Mother makes here is that, of course, you have to be loving and caring, and you want to heal that person. But at the same time, they have free will. Mm-hmm. And she says, you have a right from God to be peaceful, and you can't allow the mistakes, the sins, whatever, anyone else, to rob you of that peace.
8: You know, there's a number of little sayings in the Alcohol Anonymous movement and the Al-Anon movement that just kind of bring home these little short little things like Mother is saying. One of them is, my happiness is my responsibility. Kind of what Mother was saying there. Say what you mean what you say, but don't be mean when you say it. And Lord, put your arm around my shoulder and your hand over my mouth. Right? Because sometimes we can be ugly and when that's not the best answer for things.
7: Well, as we all know, when you're put under stress many mm-hmm. times, you know, people say things at the spur of the moment they don't really mean, they haven't thought mm-hmm. them through, and it's very, very difficult. And that's why it's important to, I think, to count to 10 mm-hmm. or, like you said, to offer up a little prayer to say, Lord, you know, help me to find the right words in this situation.
8: And the memory, right? Mother brings out so well here. It's all in your memory. You're replaying the thing, going over and over again. And that's where resentment, regret, and guilt come from. So we bring that to the Lord, and we forgive, and we choose to forgive. We choose to be merciful, learning with our memory what the Lord did.
7: Right, really letting go and letting God, a remedy for resentment.
9: We have another call. Hello?
10: Hello, Mother.
9: Where are you from?
10: Navarre, Ohio, near Canton.
9: Oh, I remember Navarre, Ohio.
10: Well, my mother-in-law tells me that her baby sister used